0: instituted in the British world, in the colonies, and they really didn't know what to do with them. They set them to work along with the indentured servants, the white indentured servants, out in the tobacco fields. And historians are still debating exactly what their status was. They were in servitude, but they were people who, you know, for most of the 17th century, were not seen as de facto slaves. The institution of slavery as a legal thing took a while to evolve, and it did so through the course of the 17th century.
1: How was slavery codified in the American colonies?
0: Well, it's interesting because one of those original Africans that first was brought over, a man named Anthony Johnson, had earned his freedom and had acquired some property himself. And he had this, what a man he considered to be his slave by the name of John Casor. But in 1654, John Casor sued him in court, claiming that he was due his freedom, that he was an indenture, and that he needed to be let go. And he had a couple of white settlers, two brothers, who were helping him in this process. But the court ruled, actually, in Anthony Johnson's favor. And that, as far as we know, is the first legal case where someone, you know, had established the right to own a slave. So ironically, it was for a black man owning another black man as a slave. And then in the 1660s, you start getting these laws that say that an enslaved woman passes on her status to her children. And after that, up until about, you know, the early 1700s, you get a series of laws that regulate the behavior of slaves, that prohibits the enslavement of whites, but codifies this idea of blacks being slaves.
1: What were Jefferson's thoughts on emancipation?
0: Jefferson wanted to abolish slavery. One of his great accomplishments, as he thought, was ending the slave trade in 1808, and he did that as president. His goal, though, was to abolish slavery peacefully. He thought that it should be done in steps. He could foresee the fact that violence was a very real possibility and that there would be a war between the North and the South over slavery. And he changed his views. At first, he wanted to restrict slavery from the new territories and the new states, but then he reassessed and adopted this notion of diffusionism. He thought that if slavery was spread out, it would gradually die on its own. And he also entertained the idea of colonization, and he felt that, maybe naively, that the formerly enslaved could go back to their homelands and start anew, and that then they could be recognized as a separate nation. So he had these various ideas, but he understood very well that violence was brewing, and he desperately wanted to avoid the possibility of war.
1: In that vein, what role did slave revolts play in the founders' thoughts on slavery?
0: Well, the events in Saint-Domingue, you know, the revolution there, where, you know, most of the white population was slaughtered, understandably inspired fears. Jefferson looked at that with alarm. There were the refugees coming over with their slaves who had been radicalized. And so they saw the potential for that happening here. It was a very frightening thing. And if you read about, you know, the Haitian Revolution, you see that there was an incredible number of people who were just slaughtered. And there were other slave insurrections. Saint-Domingue inspired the slave Gabriel, but that insurrection was aborted in 1800. 1797, Prince Hall was giving these incendiary speeches, rousing people up. In 1822 in South Carolina, Denmark Vesey had planned an insurrection, an uprising. So every time something like this happened, even if it was quashed, it made slave owners and the founding fathers worried, quite understandably.
1: Dr. Mary Graybar is our guest. We're talking about the 1619 Project, a New York Times initiative attempting to reframe American history. On the other side, who is Benjamin Banneker, and what does the 1619 Project do with him?
2: 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The 17th Century. The 11th Century. The 8th Century. The 4th Century. The best of the Church's music from the past 2,000 years. 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
1: Welcome back. back to Issues, Etc. I'm Todd Wilkin. We're talking about the 1619 Project, a New York Times initiative attempting to reframe American history, with Dr. Mary Graybar. She's born in Slovenia, part of communist Yugoslavia, founder of the Dissident Prof Education Project, resident fellow for the Alexander Hamilton Institute, and author of the new book, Debunking the 1619 Project. Dr. Graybar, who was Benjamin Banneker, and what does the 1619 Project do with him?
0: Okay, so Benjamin Banneker was a

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1: Known for tinkering and inventions, and he had started this almanac after being loaned a telescope by, it was George Ellicott, and he started this almanac, and he was befriended by the Society of Scientific Men at the time in the 1790s, and he was accepted by them. Some of them were abolitionists, but he was not someone who was an activist himself. He was content with being a farmer. He was single and for doing his scientific studies on his own. He was appointed to survey the Capitol with L'Enfant and with also another one of the Ellicotts, and he was appointed by Jefferson. And after his first almanac came out in 1791, the abolitionists in his scientific circle encouraged him to send a copy to Thomas Jefferson, who was then Secretary of State, to show it to him. And he did that. And his biographer suggests that it was these abolitionist friends who may have even penned this long letter that talked about abolishing slavery and so forth and appealing to Jefferson on the basis of the principles in the Declaration of Independence and extending the same rights and so forth. And it was a very polite letter. It was not personal at all. And, you know, it wound up with telling Jefferson, here is my almanac, and very indirectly saying, hey, I am a free black man. I was able to do this and to show you that we are capable of accomplishing these same intellectual tasks. And Jefferson sent him a very nice letter back, and he forwarded on to Condorcet in France. Unfortunately, he was soon murdered after that in the Revolution. But Jefferson was very polite to him and also wrote to someone else saying, I think here we have good proof that blacks among us can accomplish the same things we can intellectually and so forth. So it was a very polite correspondence. Jefferson treated him as he would any other correspondent who was white with the same respect. But the way the 1619 Project presents the whole exchange is it's in a broadsheet section, which is not part of the magazine proper, but a broadsheet, 15-page broadsheet was included in that Sunday's New York Times. And it takes a few passages from the letter by Banneker. It implies that he was charging Jefferson with being an enslaver, attacking him personally, and that Jefferson basically just gave him a brush off. And that is not the case at all. It was a very respectful exchange that they had. And Jefferson, of course, gave him the great honor of passing on his, his almanac and saying nice things about it to the philosopher.
0: You mentioned this before, this idea of colonization. How did it play a role in Jefferson's plan on ending slavery?
1: Well, yeah, he thought that this would be a way to establish the manumitted slaves. So you couldn't just sort of say, here you go out on your own, when they would have a hard time acquiring property or getting work. So he felt that this was a way where they could establish their own nation. They would be provided with animals and tools so they could farm, be trained in different occupations, and so they could become self-sufficient, and then eventually the nation would become established.

0: established and would become recognized by the United States, so they could be independent.
1: If you would describe how the 1619 Project treats Abraham Lincoln.
0: Yeah, well, Abraham Lincoln is presented as someone who met with the five African American men in 1862 and coldly discussed shipping them out to Africa to colonize them and just basically leaving them on their own because he hated black people so much and that he did not care if slavery ever ended. It completely ignores the Lincoln-Douglas debates, the fact that before he was even sworn in as president, he, you know, had assassination threats on him over the issue of slavery, his many statements about slavery, how much he hated it, and even his posture at that meeting. He is described as hovering over the men as if he were doing it in a threatening way, and that's certainly not the presentation of other historians who are not conservative. They are liberals, and so they present a better picture of Abraham Lincoln.
1: How does the 1619 Project portray Frederick Douglass?
0: Well, Frederick Douglass has a couple sentences quoted out of context about the Emancipation Proclamation. It gives no other information, and it doesn't talk about the context of those sentences, you know, that they were, I believe those sentences were taken from his speech at the Freedmen's Memorial, the dedication of that, and it was a tribute to Abraham Lincoln, and it ignores the fact that Frederick Douglass was treated with great respect by Abraham Lincoln. As a matter of fact, in his speeches, he would brag about how he was sometimes put at the head of the line of all these men who wanted to talk to Abraham Lincoln. Sometimes they'd have to wait for days, but Abraham Lincoln always welcomed him warmly into his office. He was invited to the inauguration, so it presents a false picture of the relationship between the two men.
1: Why is it important to notice that Douglass did push for emancipation, but an emancipation based on the ideas of the American founding documents?
0: Right. Well, he, you know, in his famous speech on What to the Slave is the 4th of July in 1852, he refers repeatedly to the founders and to the Declaration in glowing terms. He believes in those principles, and he believes that they honestly felt that it should apply to all men. He called the Constitution a glorious liberty document. He said that it makes no reference to slaves, which is true. It doesn't say we, the white people. And so he had faith that these founding documents could be the basis for a society that would abolish slavery, that would be rid of slavery, and that ultimately we could realize the very real principles of those documents, that all men are created equal and that all people, you know, have the rights to participate in their governments and so forth.
1: What have we learned about the goals of the 1619 Project since it was launched?
0: Well, what we have learned is that its creator, Nicole Hannah Jones, refuses to accept any kind of criticism and insists that her version is true and factual, although sometimes she wavers and calls it a narrative or a story or an imagined refounding or whatever. But we do know that she was proud of the fact that her project had inspired the riots in 2020, that summer, when someone called them the 1619 riots. She said she was quite proud of the fact, and she took credit for it. So her goal seems to be to inspire violence and revolution.
1: How have reputable historians reacted to the 1619 Project?
0: Well, those on the right, like Alan Guelzo, have been consistently critical, respectfully critical, but consistently critical. However, those like Sean Wilentz and Leslie Harris, who were among the first to come out and take issue with the claims, such as the fact that independence was declared largely to protect the institution of slavery, have backtracked when conservatives have come out and criticized it. So they claim that it's worse that conservatives criticize this project, that somehow the project itself needs to be defended. And then they defend it as saying that it does a good thing by establishing the primacy of slavery. And so they tend to gloss over its major defects and to defend it against criticisms by conservative historians, even though those conservative historians are making some of the exact same criticisms as they were. So we're seeing an interesting thing going on with people on the left who are reluctant to adhere to their original stances on the project.
1: Finally, how do you respond to the assertion that you simply want to whitewash American history, turning slave owners like Thomas Jefferson into sinless saints?
0: I don't say that he's sinless. I would say that he was a human being who was flawed like all human beings, who was faced with the challenges of his time and his particular circumstances. And I would respond that actually what the 1619 Project does is it presents all blacks as sinless victims, as either being enslaved or descendants of the enslaved, and of being oppressed in some way by all whites who profit from it. So the roles are flipped, and real history is not like that. There is no one who has exclusive domain on original sin. We are all born with sin, I believe, and it's not limited to any one race.
1: Dr. Mary Graybar was born in Slovenia, a communist portion of Yugoslavia. She's founder of the Dissident Prof Education Project, resident fellow for the Alexander Hamilton Institute, and author of the new book titled Debunking the 1619 Project. You can purchase this book at our website, issuesetc.org. Click Talk on Demand Archives. Dr. Graybar, thank you very much.
0: Thank you.
1: Friday on Issues Etc., we'll talk with Molly Hemingway about culture war courage. Uwe Simonetto will continue his story of growing up in Nazi Germany and communist East Germany. And we'll get a review of the movie Shang-Chi and The Legend of the Ten Rings from Pastor Ted Geese. We'll also play Issues Etc. Soundbite of the Week. I'm Todd Wilkin. 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
3: We're doing this series called Classroom Apologetics, like going from class to class in the college or university or even high school. And we did one before on Philosophy 101, the typical objections or the set pieces, as Dr. Angus Manoj called them, that you're going to encounter in a philosophy classroom that is going to present a challenge to your Christian worldview, your Christian thinking, the Christian faith. We're going to continue that series here on this Friday afternoon, September the 30th, moving to the biology classroom, Biology 101. I imagine that one of the biggest objections that the student is likely to find there has something to do with Darwinian evolution. We're going to be talking about that with Pastor Charles St. Ange. Greetings and welcome to Issues Etc. on this Friday afternoon. I'm Todd Wilkin. Thanks for tuning us in. After our conversation with Pastor Charles St. Ange, our series Classroom Apologetics Biology 101, we're going to talk about the 40th anniversary of the Hyde Amendment. That is an amendment that for the last 40 years has seen to it that, with few exceptions, federal funding does not go to pay for abortion. Of course, the abortion industry has found a number of ways around that, and Hillary Clinton has sworn, along with the Democratic Party, that she'd like to see the Hyde Amendment abolished entirely. In the meantime, others are saying, why don't we make it permanent, not just a rider to another bill every year, but permanent. We'll be talking about that with Carol Tobias, president of National Right to Life. Then Pastor Chris Hull joins us for a review of the movie The Magnificent Seven, and it's This Week in Pop American Christianity with Pastor Chris Roseborough of Fighting for the Faith. We're going to talk about how televangelists are using Jewish fall feasts and festivals to fleece their viewers. Our call-in number for the next 2 hours, 1-877-623-MYIE, 877-623-6943. Send us an email, talkback at issuesetc.org, a tweet at issuesetc, the Issues Etc. comment line, 618-223-8382. Pastor Charles St. Ange is a regular guest. He's area facilitator for missions in Latin America for the Lutheran Church Missouri Synod. He has a Master's of Science degree, a Master's of Divinity, and a Master's of Theology in Science and Religion. He's author of the book, Five Things You Can Do to Appreciate Science and Love the Bible. Charles, welcome back to Issues Etc.
9: Thanks for having me.
3: Evolution's going to figure largely into our conversation today, obviously. How do you respond to someone who says, when it comes to biology, the subject simply can't be adequately taught without teaching it from an evolutionary perspective?
9: Well, I think from one perspective, it's a little bit like saying you can't teach someone how a car works or how to fix it without understanding how to manufacture a car. That's clearly not true. The average auto mechanic does perfectly fine with maintaining and fixing an automobile without being able to say exactly how it is that that car is put together. So I would often have people come up to me and say, well, you don't believe in evolution, and yet you're going to go get a flu vaccine. How do you explain those two things? And I said, explain them very simply. Evolution is a concept, a system of models and theories that attempt to explain where things like viruses and human bodies came from. Vaccines are developed by knowing how viruses and how human bodies actually work. They're two completely different subject areas. And it is totally possible to understand biology without necessarily knowing exactly where everything comes from. And the reality is, the further back in time you go on any subject, the less sure you are about anything. So I would say that it really doesn't make sense to say you can't possibly understand biology without studying evolution. The two are very different subject areas.
3: With that said, does that mean that if someone does not accept macroevolution, that and the best you want to teach biology the best you can, that you should avoid the subject of macroevolution?
9: I think you have to ask yourself, what are you attempting to teach when you teach biology? And the more one tries to get back into things where we can't directly observe facts, so for example, the more we try and go back into history to see things that no one was there to actually observe, the less certain we get about things. So if what you're trying to do is teach really a philosophy of where the world comes from, if that's what you're trying to do, well, then certainly it'd be very difficult to teach biology without teaching evolution. If what you're actually trying to do is to teach what we know through observation and through use of the scientific method of how life works here and now, things we can actually handle with our hands and see with our eyes and hear with our ears, then you really don't need to touch on evolution at all. And in fact, given the limited amount of time that we have to teach what is really a vast amount of knowledge, I would personally argue we'd be much better off teaching what we know and teaching how to use and manipulate the things that we can see, rather than getting into what eventually ends up being really philosophical and really open for debate and really not all that useful to things that we would like to solve here and now, like how to cure diseases. I have a friend who is a professor at a well-known university in the South, and I would often ask her, I said, you know, you work with children, you work with children's diseases. How often does evolution or any system of understanding the origin of life come into what you do? And she just sort of rolled her eyes and said, never. These things have never helped me cure a child or heal them. So I think that needs to be part of the answer right there.
3: So one of the first obstacles that the Christian student is going to face in Biology 101, be it in high school or college and university, is that evolution is considered to be obvious, not even up for question any longer. Talk about that.
9: Well, that sort of reminds me of one of my favorite quotes from science fiction author Orson Scott Card, who once wrote that we question all of our beliefs except for the things we actually believe and those we never think to question. So when you're talking with somebody and something that seems completely obvious to you is not obvious to them, you do have to step back and say, perhaps I have a preconceived notion that I've been taught that simply convinced me that something is obvious. And it's a two-way street. As Christians, we often make the mistake of, when we're talking with non-Christians, of assuming some things that are completely obvious to us. We, by the gift of the Holy Spirit, look at creation, we look at the universe, we look at all these things and see the handiwork of God. An atheist doesn't. Without the Holy Spirit, those things are simply not observable. So if that's true of the Christian, it's also true of an atheist. If you believe the universe is purposeless, it has no direction, if it has no meaning behind it, how do you explain where life came from? And really the only going model and set of hypotheses is neo-Darwinian evolution. So to you, that's obvious. The interesting thing is, though, that even Richard Dawkins said that even an atheist has to keep looking at life, looking at our biospheres, looking at the flora and fauna within those biospheres, and telling themselves, this isn't designed. It isn't designed. It isn't designed. So the atheist sort of is not quite in the same position of the Christian, because their sinful nature is trying to deny something that without sin would be patently obvious, which is that given the complexity not only of the life within our biospheres, but those biospheres themselves, that there has to be some kind of intention behind it.
3: Now, let's talk a little bit about other things that could be but generally aren't being taught in Biology 101, such as intelligent design. First of all, explain to us what intelligent design is as a model.
9: The concepts behind intelligent design are actually quite simple. And it is that in our world, especially a human world where creative intelligences exist, namely human beings, and we acknowledge that we can create things, there are certain things in the world that we know a priori, before we even pick them up, that are designed. Because they may well have been things we designed ourselves. You know, I built a table or I built a hammer, then I know that it didn't just pop into existence. I made that thing happen. So scientifically, we should be able to step back and say, is there a way that we can look at any given object and discern using a set of scientific rules whether that thing is designed or naturally occurring? So at its heart, intelligent design is the idea that there is a way, scientifically and logically, to look at an object and say, natural or intelligently made. You know, if you take a very obvious example, an automobile. We look at an automobile. Did the automobile just occur naturally, or was there some intelligence behind it? And so, for example, you know, we can look at the materials out of which it's made, how the parts of the device work together, the kind of fuel it's needed to run, whether it serves a purpose. And as we go through kind of that heuristic, go through all these different rules, we can answer the question, is, to a certain extent, is something man-made or is it designed? Now, once we have those sorts of rules, then we can apply them to any object. So, for example, we look at a cat. And we can ask ourselves, does this display the same properties of design and purposefulness that an automobile does? Or is it something that could just occur naturally? So that's the basic concept behind intelligent design. It's a set of rules for attempting to evaluate whether something could have just happened without any causative input, or whether something needed a cause to come into existence. What kind of cause that is, or what role the cause played in making that thing come about, are not necessarily answered through the intelligent design models. We're simply saying that there needed to be a cause at some point down the line. So there are proponents of intelligent design, for example, that believe that information and causation were built into the universe at its very beginning and then played out through different processes of adaptation. That's radically different than what we see in Scripture, of course, what we see in Genesis, where intelligent God created different kinds of living creatures in the beginning, right off the bat, he wasn't just an inputter of design at some random time at the very beginning and then simply removed himself from the process.
3: Pastor Charles St. Ange is our guest. It's part two of our series, Classroom Apologetics Today, Biology 101. Now, it sounds like intelligent design is just good basic science, making observations, drawing inferences, the inference that something, if it appears to have a purpose and an intelligence behind it, might well be designed and have a designer. It's also just good old-fashioned common sense. It's what we do every day in so many different ways. We'll talk about that on the other side of the break. Pastor Charles St. Ange is our guest, author of the book, Five Things You Can Do to Appreciate Science and Love the Bible.

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3: Thanks to the following congregations for standing with us by joining the Issues Etc. 300. Holy Trinity Lutheran, Garfield, New Jersey. 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St. Paul Lutheran, Unionville, Michigan. Mount Calvary Lutheran, Beverly Hills, California. Epiphany Lutheran, Door, Michigan. The Good Shepherd Lutheran, Inglewood, California. St. John's Lutheran, Sayville, New York. Apostles Lutheran, Melrose Park, Illinois. Christ Our Savior Lutheran, Elizabeth, Colorado. Grace Lutheran, Strasburg, Illinois. 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I'm Todd Wilkin. It's our series, Classroom Apologetics, today, Biology 101, with Pastor Charles St. Onge. Folks, today is the last day to get $3 off the price of the Issues Etc. Book of the Month for September, celebrating the saints, by one of your favorite guests, Pastor Will Whedon. 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Pastor St. Onge, before the break we were talking about intelligent design. It strikes me as, contrary to its critics, they tend to really, really dislike intelligent design, even though it does what science does. It makes observations and in an objective way tries to draw inferences from those observations, albeit inferences of design. It seems to just be good old-fashioned common sense, the kind that people use every day.
4: And this is the interesting thing about science. Science is good old common sense until the stakes get very high. And high stakes can come in all sorts of forms. They can come simply in the form of money. But the bottom line is it's human beings that do science. And if there is a lot of money at stake in one answer and little money at stake in another, we're going to have a natural sort of corrupt, sinful tendency to want to go towards the answer that's the most lucrative, or the one that's going to get us in the least trouble. If there is an answer that is likely to cause upheaval and trouble within our superiors, within government, within society, we're going to tend to want to shy away from that answer. You've got to be very strong morally to be able to come up with that sort of answer. In the same way, if you've got theories or models that have an implication, for example, for a higher law or a higher lawgiver existing in the universe to which we might be responsible, that's a really high stake. And I can see, as a Lutheran, as a Christian, people that would want to avoid that kind of answer. that's a pretty scary answer, because it means I'm accountable to someone beyond myself. And I can't simply say it's me, myself, and I in the universe, and that's all that exists. So science is done by real people. And so intelligent design gets in trouble because as it starts getting into the issue of causation, the stakes do get very high. It starts to imply that perhaps there is something or someone behind our lives, and that we aren't simply a blind product of the universe, which could be very comforting to know you're a blind product of the universe, because then I'm not accountable to anyone.
3: Does that help explain why so often in biology classrooms, intelligent design is either ignored or poo-pooed as not real science?
4: I think that has to be one of the main reasons, because the stakes are very high, and there's a philosophical reason for somebody opposing it. Because if something is truly bad science, it quickly goes away. Things that are not going away, questions that keep coming up over and over again, are coming up because there's a really high stake or because there's an unsettled question. In the words of one famous intelligent designer, beware the sound of one hand clapping. If you hear a lot of noise and somebody says, well, it's just one hand, there's got to be something else hitting up against it. So I think that's a big reason why intelligent design doesn't come up. The bottom line, though, is if intelligent design is good science, then it should make predictions, and those predictions should be falsifiable. The same goes for neo-Darwinian evolution. You should be able to make predictions, and they should be falsifiable or verifiable. And if you look at the history of the last few decades of advances in life sciences, intelligent design has made some predictions. One, for example, that's quite famous now at this point is our DNA, the vast majority of it, has to serve some purpose. Evolution hypothesized that the vast majority of our DNA is left over from a long, undirected evolutionary process. So two competing hypotheses. Intelligent design's hypothesis was the one that proved true. Evolutionary hypothesis was proved false. Good science should then tell you, well, maybe we should give a little bit more credence to the theory that we rejected. Since that's not happening, you have to ask yourself, why is that? What's really going on?
3: How do you respond to the objection met there in the Biology 101 classroom that evolution better accounts for the features of human life than any other set of models that exist?
4: I would say there are still things which the evolutionary model cannot account for and, in fact, do not fit well with its assumptions. One of the areas of research that I've done is on human conscience, and specifically looking at neo-Darwinian claims to being able to explain the origin of the fact that the vast majority of human beings have a sense of right and wrong, have a sense that when they see somebody being beaten up blindly in the street, that's not right. That shouldn't be happening. Why is that the case? Evolution has to explain everything as supporting the propagation of a species. As an individual organism surviving to reproduce. So the first explanation for attempting to describe conscience simply came from saying, if you see a brother or sister being abused, you want to help preserve them because they carry most of your same genes. Well, question number one, how does that organism's genes know that that is a sibling and it carries the same genes that it does? That requires intelligence. That requires some thought. So, okay, that's a little bit problematic. So another explanation is, okay, well, suppose it's your children. You want to protect your offspring. Well, how does that explain somebody that saves somebody else's child? Or when they see somebody else's child in danger, they would rescue them. It does absolutely no good to their genes to do that. So a third explanation was, well, suppose I were to save that sibling or that other person's child, maybe at some point down the road they would help me. Well, again, that requires intelligence. That requires thought. So all of these explanations sort of fall flat. They don't adequately explain why, as human beings, we care about other human beings who may be very different from us. And then going a step further, it completely does not explain why we would care about the suffering of another species, an animal, a dog, a cat, an elephant, some other animal that's suffering. Why would we care about that? It does our reproductive uses, does us no good to care about another species. So I would argue that the evolutionary model falls flat in explaining a basic feature of humanity, which is our sense of right and wrong. And that was something that Darwin understood. He tried to explain it by some of those things that I just talked about, but he didn't know about genes. And at the end of the day, genes don't think about other organisms other than themselves. In fact, genes don't think at all.
3: So there is a little sleight of hand that we've talked about before in previous conversations, Charles, that the tendency to personify or to anthropomorphize in the theory of evolution, not only just the individual organism, whatever it may be, but whole species and therefore kind of the whole system of evolution, as though, you know, maybe it is an all random chance, maybe, although it has to be random chance, maybe there's some kind of will behind it.
4: I think that's probably the most important thing for a biology student. Beware of this sleight of hand of trying to reintroduce intention into the Neo-Darwinian system, because Neo-Darwinism cannot have intention. It cannot have goals other than the reproduction of an organism itself. The minute you try and say, well, something is good for the species, you've got to be able to go back and show that the good of the species can be reduced to the good of a member of that species and its personal reproduction. Because Darwinian mechanisms do not work on a species level. They work on an individual level. So yes, I love that that comparison. It's sleight of hand. It's don't look at what's happening in the left hand while the magic is happening in the right hand. Watch what's happening and watch where the coin is, because that's where you see an attempt to sort of pull fast ones on science students.
3: It's our series, Classroom Apologetics, today, Biology 101. We're talking about some of the objections you'll meet there in the biology classroom to the Christian worldview and the Christian faith. Pastor Charles St. Ange is our guest. A couple more objections when we come back. What about the objection that evolution can account for disease and genetic disorders, but other models like creation or intelligent design can't?

0: The Lutheran Church Missouri Synod celebrates and affirms life from the time of conception until natural death, and every time in between. 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
1: 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It's our series on Classroom Apologetics, Biology 101, with Pastor Charles St. Ange. He's Area Facilitator for Missions in Latin America for the Lutheran Church Missouri Synod. He has a Master's of Science, Master's of Divinity, and Master's of Theology in Science and Religion degrees, and he's author of the book, Five Things You Can Do to Appreciate Science and Love the Bible. Charles, what about this objection that evolution can account for disease and for genetic defects and disorders, but the other models, creation and intelligent design, simply can't?
7: I think that this has now become the major objection to people that criticize evolutionary theory. And it's very interesting. This is a little bit of sleight of hand, too, because what it attempts to do is move the discussion out of science and into philosophy and say, okay, so we can't explain the intricate complexities of life. We can't explain the information-bearing mechanism of DNA and how it is that that drives all living organisms and how that came to be separate from the organisms themselves. How is it that you get the operating system for the computer at the same time as you get the hardware. But they say, if what you're arguing is true, if there's some kind of God or intelligent designer, how is it that we have cystic fibrosis? How is it that we have spina bifida and MD and MS and cancers and all of these horrible diseases? How is it that we have Siamese twins? So where does all this stuff come from? And then they look at the religious people and say, you can't explain that either, because you want us to believe in an omnipotent, all-good deity and look at creation. I think if you do not have a good understanding of original sin and the depth of the fall, you could have trouble answering this question. One of the strengths, of course, of our Lutheran confessions is that when 1530 we presented the Augsburg Confession, we started with God, but the second thing we immediately talked about was sin. Sin is not that I occasionally think bad things or do bad things. Sin is a corruption that flowed out of Adam and Eve into all creation. It affected everything. Because we were supposed to be the caretakers and crowning achievement of God, and by our disobedience, all of creation, as Paul says in Romans 8, now groans, waiting for redemption. And so it is perfectly compatible within our theological model to say that, yes, we see all of these signs of design, and yet that design's corrupted. We age, we die, we contract cancers. Children are born paralyzed or without vision or without hearing. These two things do go together, but that can only work if your religious system has an explanation for sin.
1: And this is really a problem, because actually the doctrine of sin, the teaching of sin, fully explains everything that's gone wrong in creation in a very coherent way. And if left by itself, that's probably a great diagnosis. There is also an attendant remedy to all of that, that evolution can never bring you to.
7: This is absolutely right. There is no hope within evolution, because hope requires a goal. It requires a purpose for these things. As Christians, we preach Christ. We preach Christ crucified. We preach a God who took on human nature, but without its intended sin, who took on the penalty of death in our place, the death that we see all over creation, which was not there in the beginning, but which came in as a result of sin. And now we can preach the hope of a resurrection, of a restoration, not only ourselves, but all of creation, so that it functions the way God originally intended it to function before the fall of Adam and Eve into sin. But evolution doesn't offer hope. It can't offer a purpose, because evolution in and of itself is purposeless. And so every time you hear people say humanity is the pinnacle of evolution, pinnacle implies a climbing. Climbing implies purpose. And there is no purpose in evolution. But there is within Christian theology, and the pinnacle of all things is Christ.
1: One other objection that I'd like you to respond to, and that is that evolution, it actually, if you believe it and if you understand it, it encourages us to care about the world around us, our environment, whereas these other theories generally lead us to be exploitive and destructive of the world around us. What's your response?
7: Well, I think this comes from the fact of actual observation, not the bases of the theory. It is a sad and unfortunate fact that there are Christians who read in Genesis, you know, have dominion over all creation. And by dominion, thinking as sinful human beings, we think, oh, so it's all here for our good, and we can lord ourselves over it. The reality throughout Scripture is a reminder that creation is God's. We are caretakers. And if you caretake something very badly, you're going to have that stewardship taken away from you. At the same time, if you look at the people that are environmentalists who fight very hard for conservation of forests, preservation of the oceans, they tend to be evolutionists. So that's why people seem to make that division. But the reality is, if you look at evolution, we are the dominant species, and we're doing what got us here in the first place, which is dominating. Other species are obstacles to us continuing to propagate ourselves. If there were no other species on Earth, because of our evolved intelligence, we would be able to remake the entire world in our image. Technologically, we don't need trees. We don't need even to have clean oceans because we can clean them ourselves. Evolution creates a humanity that really doesn't care about anything but itself, and then, of course, ultimately creates people that don't care about other people either, but only themselves. True Christian theology is quite the opposite. It tells us that creation was created for the glory of God, and then we are the stewards. And so we care about cats because God created cats. We care about porpoises and elephants and even small insects because God created them. They don't all accomplish the purpose for which God originally intended them, which I'm reminded of every time a mosquito bites me, but they are creations of God. Trees are creation of God. So we work to preserve these things, not because they are important in and of themselves, but because they are reflections of the glory of God. And so I would argue that it's Christian theology that would ultimately lead to what I would call true environmentalism, which is not preserving the environment for its own sake, but preserving it for God's sake, versus evolution, which ultimately, if you really step back, should lead you to say, who cares about anything other than me?
1: And that kind of leaves us on a personal note, which is the average student who, other than just trying to fulfill their core requirements in the university or college, steps into a biology class and really cares about the subject, is probably in there caring about that subject because, not just for knowledge sake, but because they want to do something good with that knowledge. They want to go into medicine or they want to go into some other life science as well. And evolution, from a purely philosophical standpoint, can't provide that impulse to do something good with that knowledge, can it? Can't even define good, can it?
7: That's right. You cannot define good because good is an abstract quality. It's whatever you decide that it's going to be. I keep going back to somebody who was not a biologist but was a philosopher, who is Friedrich Nietzsche, and said, when you ultimately lose a source of good and evil, then the only thing that exists after that is power. And so if you're in university and you want to do good and not evil, what evolution leaves you with is only the quest for power, for people to have power over others, because the species and the individual within the species that has power gets to continue to reproduce and take over. And if you don't, you lose. Versus a Christian point of view, which says all people are created equal in the sight of God. Jesus didn't pick and choose people to save. He saved the entire world. He atoned for everyone's sins. There weren't classes of people where he said, you're first in line, and then you're next, and then you're last. He basically said, the first shall be last, and the last shall be first, because what determines everything is whether you understand that this is a gift and not something you earn. So I would say if you really want to do good, then ask yourself, what is good? If you want to go to university to learn the truth, then ask yourself, what is truth? Because if you don't ask those questions, then you will end up in a place where you're neither learning truth or good.
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7: Thank you for having me. It's been fun as always.
1: When we come back from this break, we're going to be reviewing the movie The Magnificent Seven. We'll talk a little bit about camaraderie, companionship, and bromances with Pastor Chris Hull.

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2: So-called blacks, Hispanics, and Native Americans. People that are indigenous. People that have been victimized by the slave trade. Through colonialism. Through capitalism. Right? Through white supremacy. What you really are the Israelites that the Bible speaks of, man.
3: Right.
2: We out here giving you a hope for the future. Because the future comes that the person who created the earth is going to put the earth back into the hands of the indigenous people.
3: That's right.
2: Of the so-called blacks, Hispanics, and Native Americans. Right. The so-called Native Americans. Because what you really are collectively is the tribe of Gad.
0: That's a member of the Black Hebrew Israelite Movement speaking at the Lincoln Memorial during January's March for Life. We saw there on the periphery of that viral video that dominated the news cycle, this group, and they were being named in the press, but very few were examining exactly what the beliefs and the practices of the Black Hebrew Israelite Movement really are. Turns out it's a fairly complex answer. We're going to be trying to give you that answer for the next hour of Issues Etc. on this Tuesday afternoon, June the 11th. Joining us to do so, Jimmy Butts. He's a graduate of the Southern Baptist Theological Seminary. He's a PhD student at the University of Louisville, instructor in the Religious Studies Department at Simmons College of Kentucky, and author of an article for the Christian Research Journal titled The Origin and Insufficiency of the Black Hebrew Israelite Movement. Jimmy, welcome to Issues Etc.
4: Thank you. Thanks for having me. Glad to be here.
0: What can we learn about the Black Hebrew Israelite Movement from that viral video that was making the news earlier this year at the Lincoln Memorial?
4: I have to admit to you, however, that I have not seen the video in its totality. I have seen snippets of it, and from what I can see, what I would say is that we get a small peek into African-American religious expression. And let me try to talk about that a little bit more. Part of what you see here is the reality of African-Americans who are using their religious tools as a means of protest. And we could talk about this a little bit more as we move forward. However, one of the things that you will notice, whether you're talking about African-American Christianity, African-American Islam, or African-American Hebraism, there is a sense in which the religious tools that they take hold of are often used as a means of protest. Now, I do want to be clear that some Hebrew Israelite groups are much more extreme in their interactions with people than others. And so what you're getting a glimpse of is the reality that oftentimes the Hebrew Israelites, they will stand on street corners or in well-populated areas, and they will engage with the walkers-by, especially with certain groups of the Hebrew Israelites. As I said, we'll talk a little bit more about this as we move forward because they're very diverse. Some of them are more hostile, and sometimes when, for example, white people will walk by, they will make very, like I said, in some cases, very obscene statements and be very belligerent and disrespectful at times. And so that is an element, a snapshot into the movement of the Black Hebrew Israelites.
0: Is the Black Hebrew Israelite movement, is it Christian?
4: It's very interesting. Very simply, I would say no. But let me talk about that a little bit more, simply because I don't want to get too much ahead of myself here, but one of the main claims of the Hebrew Israelite movement has to do with ethnicity, a claim about

0: ethnicity. And like I said, we'll tease it out a little bit more as we go. And from my experience and my understanding, that main claim will not disqualify you from being a Christian. Now, there are other claims that the Hebrew Israelites make, and like I said, we'll talk about that more later, that would disqualify you from salvation in Jesus Christ. But I'm just making that statement and making that qualification simply because you can have a African-American person who can make a similar claim that the Hebrew Israelites make about ethnicity, or at least about their own ethnicity, and you could still have saving faith in Jesus Christ. I'm kind of holding back a little bit because I don't want to steal our thunder here, but as I said, it has to do, one of their main claims has to do with ethnicity, and that particular claim, while I have disagreements with it, I don't think that disqualifies you from being a Christian. But this is certainly not a Christian movement, and I would say in many ways it's hostile to the Christian movement.
1: Why do so few of us know anything about the Black Hebrew movement?
0: I would say a few different reasons. One, I think it's because the distance that we have in our particular communities. So when it comes to how much people know about the Hebrew Israelites, another question that probably needs to be asked is, what community of people are you referring to? Because if you're talking to the African-American community, many African-Americans have known about the Hebrew Israelites for years. But I think that because the Hebrew Israelites is not a very, it was not, at least in history, historically, it wasn't like a prominent movement among African-Americans, those who may not be closely connected with the community may know very little about it. However, I do think with some of the technological advances that we've made recently, where any given person can take their cell phone and record a video, has given certain groups who did not have the promotional and the technological equipment to send images of themselves throughout all of society, nowadays it's more easily be done. And I think that's the reason why now it's becoming more and more prominent, because people have access to cameras.
1: What is the basic claim and message of the Black Hebrew Israelite movement?
0: So as I've mentioned already, there is a diversity of different Hebrew Israelite groups, but I think there are two main claims that you will find in every group. And the first one would be that all African Americans, all Africans who were brought over in the transatlantic slave trade, and that's very important, that they were brought over into from the transatlantic slave trade to the Americas, are the descendants of the ancient Hebrews. And so, just to make a qualifier there, what that means is that their claim is not that all African people are Israelites. Their claim is that those who were taken in the transatlantic slave trade and brought to the Americas are the descendants of the Israelites. And their second main claim has to do with salvation, like how do we become right with God? And the answer to that question that the Hebrew Israelites would give is obedience to the law of Moses.
1: How did the Black Hebrew Israelite movement begin?
0: Yes. Now, there is disagreement among many who tried to answer this question. If you were to ask them, they would probably say we were established by God during the time of Moses and, you know, the biblical narrative and things like that. However, I argue that the Hebrew Israelite movement developed among the African-American Christian tradition. So I don't know how much your listeners know about Black church history, but just to give a quick synopsis, when Africans were first brought here, their enslavers were not too concerned about converting them to Christianity, because some of them believe that once you convert the Africans to Christianity and they're baptized, then they would have a claim on freedom. But eventually there came a time where they began to reason among themselves that if we convert them to Christianity, they will become better slaves. We can use the Bible in ways that can develop a sense of docility and willingness to submit. And so in these early encounters with the Bible, these enslaved African people, they would hear stories about Moses and the Exodus narrative. And because of that, and hearing about God delivering this people from slavery, obviously the enslaved African people related to that story, and they saw themselves in that story. And I believe to a certain extent, rightfully so. I mean, there was a symbolic identification. I think the Bible is here for us to see our humanity in it. But what happens is that roughly around the end of the 19th century, there was a transition among some African Americans from a symbolic identification, saying something such as, we are like the ancient Hebrews, to a more literal transition or identification, to saying that we are the ancient Hebrews. And so there was a man by the name of Frank Cherry who claims to, he was living around, like I said, the end of the 19th century, and he claimed to have visions where God had came to him and told him that African Americans are the true Hebrews. And another man within this early development of the Hebrew Israelite movement was a man by the name of William Crowdy, and he was cutting trees one day, and the tradition says that the spirit came on him and caused him to run into the woods. While he was in the woods, he began receiving revelations and hearing voices, and what he concluded that from those voices was God was telling him that African Americans were the true Israelites. And I don't know, like, I can get into a little bit more into their early development. Essentially what happens is that it starts off, so these two men, they founded churches where it was sort of a syncretism or a joining together of Christianity and certain Jewish beliefs and practices. And gradually, as time goes on, some of those Christian practices began to diminish, and it became more dependent on Jewish beliefs and practices.
1: Jimmy Butts is our guest. We're talking about the beliefs and practices of the Black Hebrew Israelite movement. When we come back, what does it believe and teach about Black people in general?

0: the church's music from the second century.
1: Shepherd of tender youth, guiding in love and truth.
0: The sixth century. The 12th century. The 16th century. The 21st century. The best of the church's music from the past 2,000 years. 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
6: Welcome back to Issues Etc. I'm Todd Wilkin. On this Tuesday afternoon, we're talking about the beliefs and practices of the Black Hebrew Israelite movement. Jimmy Butts is our guest, author of an article for the Christian Research Journal titled The Origin and Insufficiency of the Black Hebrew Israelite Movement. Jimmy, what does the Black Hebrew Israelite movement teach about Black people in general?
7: They would say that if you look at Black people, as far as our condition today, and see the horrible conditions that we're living in regard to housing and violence, either from the police or even from, you know, intra-community violence, they would say that these are all indicators that the curses of the old covenant are coming down on us. And so they would look at Black people in general, as far as, and when I'm using Black people now, I'm speaking of African Americans. They would see and say that, hey, listen, the reason why we have been through so much struggle and so much pain over the years is because we have been disobedient to the law of God. We haven't been adhering to the dietary laws. We haven't been adhering to the laws in regards to the things that you can wear, some encounters that you have with them. Like, for example, I came across one Hebrew Israelite, and I was focusing more on trying to engage him about his beliefs. And what he did was speak to me about me having a bald head. And he says that, you know, the bald head in the Old Testament was reference to the being unclean with leprosy. And so these are some of the things that in regards to Black people in general, they would say that we are the chosen people of God, and we need to return back to our religion. And the reason why we're suffering is because we have disregarded the laws of God.
6: What do they teach about people of other skin colors?
7: In regard to white people specifically, because, as I said, this is much of a American in the Americas. This developed here, and which was in reference to the black-white encounter. And what they tried to do was, since if you read early American history, what some of the people were writing about black skin, how black is evil, and it was a sign of a curse from God. What many of these early African-American religious systems would do, including, for example, like the Nation of Islam, they would flip it. And they would say, rather than, you know, our black skin being a negative, it's actually a positive. And white skin was a sign, at least for the Hebrew Israelites, of being outside of the covenant. So if you remember the story of Jacob and Esau in the Bible, it speaks of these two brothers who were twins. One of them, his name was Esau. It speaks of him having red skin and a hairy body. And, I mean, it's kind of, you know, some people could take it as have a little bit of humor with it, but essentially what they're saying is that is a sign of white people. They have red skin, especially when they get angry. That's what some of them would say. And they also have hairy bodies. And essentially what that means is, just like in the Bible, where you see statements like, Jacob I have loved, and Esau I have hated, and this idea that the covenant line would go through the descendants of Jacob, and Esau was outside of that covenant, the Hebrew Israelites have picked that up to say that, well, white people are people who are outside of the covenant. And some groups would go as far as saying that white people cannot even be saved. Like, they don't even have the option to be saved. But you do have some groups who, you know, would say while they are outside of the covenant people of God, they could be grafted in. So, yeah, and there's another story as well in regard to Gehazi. There's a story in the Old Testament with a man who had lied to the prophet of God. And his punishment was, he turned leprous as white as snow. And this is another mythical story by the Israelites, the Hebrew Israelites, that they use to both give a reason why there are people with white skin and show how that white skin is a sign of not being right with God.
6: What is the doctrine of separation?
7: Yeah, so that's very much connected with what we were just talking about, this idea of you have people who are in the covenant and you have people who are outside of the covenant. And some Israelite groups who would even accept the New Testament, they would cite things like the Bible saying, come out from them and be ye separate. They would look to the book of Revelation, where it talks about this city, the symbolic city of Babylon, where the Lord tells his people to come out from Babylon because he's about to judge them. And essentially what this is getting at is that black people need to separate from the people in whom God is about to judge. Now, there is a particular group of Hebrew Israelites who take this to the extreme, and they believe that black people are called to actually leave America and return to either Israel or Ethiopia, and so God can judge this evil white race. And so, as I said, it's deeply connected with this idea of God's calling on African Americans and his rejection of white people and the need to separate and get out of the way, because God is about to judge these people.
6: So I guess what I'm wondering here is, what do they teach about salvation? You had mentioned a moment ago that the obedience to the law of Moses was integral in their view of salvation.
7: Now here, once again, we run into a quandary because, as I've mentioned, you have multiple groups of Hebrew Israelites who have a specific rendition of this. So let me just clear that up for a moment. You have some who simply say, you need to obey the commandments in the Old Testament, whether it be referring to, as I said, like the way you can have your hair on your face. Men shouldn't have shaved faces. You know, what you can wear. I've had them sometimes in my encounters say that I'm supposed to have my shirt, you know, a certain way. I can't have mixed, you know, material in my clothing. And they would even observe some of the Old Testament festivals. They would have their own version of them. But then you also have groups who would say, Jesus saves us, but we also have to obey the law as well. And so they would have a sense of, okay, yeah, you have to believe in Jesus, but you also have to keep the law of Moses as well. And so you have people on that pendulum right there where some of them would simply say you have to obey the law, and others will say that, you know, you need to have faith in Jesus plus obedience to the law.
6: So who is Jesus according to the Black Hebrew Israelite movement?
7: It's interesting. So some groups will say that he's the Messiah. Actually, many groups will say that he is the Messiah. He's a black man with an afro. They make sure they throw that in there too. And essentially, Jesus is a black man who is going to come back, and he's going to judge the white race. Those who, you know, who are not a part of the covenant. And so, as I said, you could get multiple different answers depending on who you would ask. But for the most part, if you run into a Hebrew Israelite, they would likely say that Jesus was the Messiah and he's coming back to judge white people for what they've done to his people. And like I said, it's an emphasis on the color of Jesus being black. But some, you may have some who would even say that he was a false prophet, just like you would have that even among some Orthodox Jewish people as well.
6: We're talking with Jimmy Butts, author of an article for the Christian Research Journal titled The Origin and Insufficiency of the Black Hebrew Israelite Movement. When we come back, what does the movement teach and believe about Christianity?
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6: How are the solas of the Lutheran Reformation God's gift to all Christians? 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Grace, Faith, Scripture, Portrait of a Lutheran.
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6: Welcome back to Issues Etc. I'm Todd Wilkin. We're talking about the beliefs and practices of the Black Hebrew Israelite movement. Jimmy Butts is our guest. He's a graduate of the Southern Baptist Theological Seminary, a PhD student at the University of Louisville. He's instructor in the Religious Studies Department at Simmons College of Kentucky and author of an article for the Christian Research Journal titled The Origins and Insufficiency of the Black Hebrew Israelite Movement. Jimmy, what does the movement believe and teach about Christianity?
7: They would say that Christianity is the white man's religion, that Christianity developed as a means of oppressing people. And so this is the reason why many of them, I served as a pastor a few years ago, and one of the things that we ran into was that you would have the Hebrew Israelites, some of them, they would be waiting right outside of our church so they would, around the time where we were about to let out, they would be outside of our church waiting for us to exit, and they would be passing out their material and trying to talk with some of our members, because, as I said, to them, Christianity is false, and it has the Israelites, like I said, according to them, the Israelites caught up and blinded and misguided. And so they are here. This is why you will oftentimes see them out in the streets, on street corners, where there is a large majority of where Black people would be at, and they're seeking to draw them out of Christianity, because Christianity is evil.
6: How do you respond to the Black Hebrew Israelite movement that you mentioned before, its claim that African Americans who were caught up in the transatlantic slave trade are descendants from the ancient Israelites? How do you respond to that?
7: Well, there are a few ways I can respond to that. Let me first go to their proof text. The way that they proof text this particular historical claim is they will go to Deuteronomy chapter 28, verse 68, where it says that the Lord shall bring thee into Egypt again with ships, by way whereof I spake unto thee. Thou shalt see it no more again. And there ye shall be sold unto your enemies for bondmen and bondwoman, and no man shall buy you. So this is typically the verse that is used to prove, they would make statements like, well, who else do you know historically who have been brought into slavery on ships? And so this is a reference to the transatlantic slave trade. Now, the problem with that is the problem of exegesis. Like, when you look at this verse, it also tells them that they're going to be returning again to Egypt. And obviously, America is America and it's not Egypt. So what they would typically say is that it's speaking of Egypt symbolically, but they want you to believe that it's speaking of ships literally. There's one issue there. It's a problem of exegesis, where on the first half of the verse, they want to use symbolic interpretation, and the latter half of the verse, they're trying to use literal interpretation. But that's one thing. But secondly, I would simply say, I would respond in a historical sense, that when you look at the transatlantic slave trade, there were African people who were brought from many different places and countries in Africa, many different tribes, and the idea that, and this is actually the claim that Hebrew Israelites make, that somehow or another, that they were able to only capture the Israelites. That they only captured the Israelites, and so it was only the Israelites who made it onto the ships and were brought to the Americas. Now, any person who has a general understanding of the transatlantic slave trade would know, even if we were to grant them that there were some Israelites in West Africa during this time, even if we were to grant them that, the problem still lies in this concept that the enslavers were able to only grab, I mean, they just only grab the Israelite people out of all of these tribes in Africa. So that's another thing. But then there is a genetic issue here as well, where when you look at the claims that the African Americans trace back to the ancient Israelites, what we find is that the people who they typically point to, like the Falashas in Ethiopia, which is a known Jewish community of black-skinned African people in Ethiopia, and also there's a group in Zimbabwe, the Limba tribe, who have been, they've done genetic testing, and we've been able to verify that they have Jewish origins. However, the issue would simply be is that if every African-American in here in this country could trace their lineage back to the Limba people of Zimbabwe, then the Hebrew Israelites would have, you know, some weight to their argument. But the problem is, we know that they don't. I don't trace back to Zimbabwe. I trace back to Guinea-Bissau and West Africa. So these are the ways that I would respond to the Hebrew Israelite claim of African-American Hebrew identity. However, I do think, and I think we're going to get into this in a little bit, but I do think because that particular claim is so explosive that I think Christian evangelists and apologists oftentimes spend a lot of time trying to do an intellectual takedown on that particular issue. However, I think, in my estimation, that particular claim is the smokescreen that the devil is using to distract Christians from the real issue. Because the real issue is what they teach about salvation. And that, because you can have a black person say that I'm a descendant of the Israelites, but if he places his faith in Jesus Christ, he can be saved. He will be saved. So I think that sometimes, and I do think it does need to be responded to. As you mentioned, I responded to that claim in my article, and I do think it's important to respond to. However, I do think that the devil can use that particular claim to distract us from actually drilling into the claim that needs to be responded to the most, which is, how do I get saved? How do I become saved? How do I become right with God?
6: So how do you respond to the Black Hebrew Israelite movement's claim? Some of them make that salvation is attained by observing the Mosaic Law.
7: So many people have asked me about that very issue, and I oftentimes tell people that the book of Galatians is your best friend when it comes to witnessing to Hebrew Israelites. That's not to say that, you know, I've been able to convert any from their beliefs to Christianity through the use of that book, but I do think that Paul, in the book of Galatians, seems to be dealing with people who make the same type of claims that the Hebrew Israelites make. And so how I typically deal with them is I point to passages in the New Testament, particularly in Galatians, where Paul speaks of, this is particularly in Galatians chapter 5, verse 1 through 4, where Paul says that if anyone is circumcised because of this view that you have to be circumcised in order to be saved, he says that Christ has been made nothing to them, that you've fallen from grace. And I think in the context of the book of Galatians, I don't want to get too technical here for our listeners, but I do think that in the context of Galatians, the idea of circumcision is connected to the idea of obedience to the law. And when he talks about this idea that those who are claiming that people need to be circumcised in order to be saved, Paul tells us that when you do that, you forfeit the salvation that is a free gift. So in other words, I've heard some people say, Jesus plus nothing is everything, but Jesus plus something is nothing. And it gets at the idea that salvation comes through faith apart from the works of the law. Lastly, I will say that Paul, I believe this is in the book of Ephesians, Paul points out that he could boast in his ethnicity. He says that he's a Hebrew of Hebrews. He says he's from the tribe of Benjamin. He says he's a Pharisee. But he says that all these things are as dung in regards to his relationship with God, because it's only through faith in Jesus Christ that separates him from his old condemnation. And so I would simply say, if Paul looked at his ethnicity as having no value in regard to his relationship with God, I think it's strange that the Hebrew Israelites will try to suggest that their ethnic background makes them be in right standing with God, along with keeping the law.
6: Jimmy Butts is our guest. We're talking about the beliefs and practices of the Black Hebrew Israelite movement. When we come back, we'll talk a little bit about whether or not this atmosphere of identity politics has contributed to the appeal of movements like this.

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3: Welcome back. I'm Todd Wilkin. This is Issues, Etc. Coming to you live on this Tuesday afternoon, June the 11th, talking about the beliefs and practices of the Black Hebrew Israelite movement with Jimmy Butts. When we conclude our conversation with him in a few minutes, we'll turn to listener email on the Issues, Etc. listener comment line. Jimmy, do you think that the current atmosphere of identity politics in the United States is making movements like the Black Hebrew Israelite movement more appealing to people?
4: I would say that I don't think it's simply the current atmosphere that we're in now. I think that many people today, especially when they are thinking about things that are relevant for African Americans, they have a very short-sighted view. They have a very one-dimensional view. They don't look at things contextually, taking in history and the likes. And so I would say that it's not simply, you know, our current situation that we're in now that makes it more attractive. I would say that it's the history of African Americans and their engagement with white people since they've been in this country that makes the Hebrew Israelite movement so attractive. Now, I will say, so to kind of get at what you're, I think that you're saying more specifically, is I do think that these particular groups, not just the Hebrew Israelites, but also groups like the Nation of Islam and other groups like that, they tend to gain the most traction when there are issues in our culture that are highly racialized. Regardless of where you stand in regard to Donald Trump's presidency and his election. So, I mean, we can just put that to the side. It doesn't even matter. The one thing that we can't deny is that his election and his presidency has caused a lot of racial wounds that people have been talking about over the years to become more on the surface. And I think that gets at what your question is really asking me, that yes, I do believe that some of the current issues that we are living in today make groups like the Black Hebrew Israelites more appealing. But the only reason why I made that answer a little bit longer, because I wanted to make sure we understood that while this has stirred it up even more, I think that the Black Hebrew Israelite movement and its message is attractive in general to African Americans simply because of the history in this country.
3: Finally, then, what dangers do groups like the Black Hebrew Israelite movement pose to African American Christians?
4: I would say that I've spoken to many pastors, many people telling me stories about family members who have grew up in the church and they have encountered these Hebrew Israelites and they have basically left the church and they've become a part of these groups. I can't tell you how often I've got phone calls, emails, And I've had conversations with people who have been hurt by the fact that somebody that they know have turned to this particular movement. And so, you know, the main threat, if you will, of this particular group is that it is drawing African Americans out of the black church, which is the historical. Now, I mean, there is diversity among African American beliefs. However, Christianity still is today the largest religious group among African Americans. And so the Hebrew Israelites pose that threat because, and this is why I think the threat is so strong, is that some churches who do not deal directly with issues of dignity, of race, and things like that, they leave a vacuum open. This is a quote from one of from my article where I quote Dr. Walter Martin, and he says that the cults are the unpaid bills of the church. And I believe that's exactly right, even when we think about the Hebrew Israelites, is because the Hebrew Israelites are actually answering or providing an answer to a deeply felt question among African Americans. And that question, in large part, has to do with identity and the idea of, theologically, it's called theodicy, but it's the question of why has God allowed the things that have happened to African Americans to historically happen. And the Hebrew Israelites, I mean, they give a very easy answer to that. And they say it's because we've been disobedient to the law. And so, long story short, I would simply say the reason why the Hebrew Israelites pose a threat to black people and black Christians in particular is because of when we don't answer the questions that our people are asking, somebody else will. That's the main thing. If we're not answering our questions, someone else will. And sometimes the person who answers that question may have an ulterior motive to draw you to some other god. It reminds me of an Old Testament passage where the Lord points out that if someone comes to you and they are able to perform a miracle or a sign, and he says that if they try to draw you away from me, he says, don't follow them. Don't go after them because they are not from me. And I think in that same way here, because when we think about the miracle is something that is amazing. It's something that, you know, is usually a sign that God is at work. And in that same way, when people can provide these types of answers that too many churches have skipped over or have answered inadequately, it may seem like this is the route that we can go. However, oftentimes what they do is they're drawing you away from the true gospel of Jesus Christ, which is that Jesus died on the cross for our sins. He was raised again on the third day. And if we place our faith in him and him alone, we will be saved.
3: Jimmy Butts is a graduate of the Southern Baptist Theological Seminary, a PhD student at the University of Louisville, instructor in the Religious Studies Department at Simmons College of Kentucky, and author of an article for the Christian Research Journal titled "The Origin and Insufficiency of the Black Hebrew Israelite Movement." You can read it under the Listen on Demand page at issuesetc.org. Jimmy, thanks.
4: Thank you. 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
3: We'll be going through listener email and the Issues Etc. listener comment line when we come back from this break. I'm Todd Wilkin. Stay tuned.

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5: Is there a time for First Communion? A time for synagogue?
6: It's a question that naturally gets raised. If we understand our children are gifts from God, that God bestows faith upon our children through the miracle, let's call it what it is, the miracle of holy baptism that Christ instituted for all ages. The next question is, well, Christ also instituted a supper for his church, his body and blood, called the sacrament of the altar or the Lord's Supper or the Eucharist, whatever you call it. Is it for infants, if baptism is for infants, and baptism is God's good news, means of grace, a way of conveying the gospel and forgiveness, and the Lord's Supper is also a means of grace, good news, and a way of conveying forgiveness, why would we baptize infants but not commune them? Joining us to answer that question, Pastor David J. Weber. He's pastor of Redeemer Lutheran Church in Scottsdale, Arizona, and he's authored a paper titled Infant Communion in the Lutheran Church. David, welcome back to Issues Etc.
7: Thank you. I'm glad to be with you.
6: That's the question for you first, is if the Lord's Supper is what the Bible says it is, which is a free gift, it is given to us, it's not a result of our faith or a result of our efforts or anything like that, if it is Christ's body and blood given for the forgiveness of sins, if it is a means of conveying the gospel to sinners, why would we withhold it from infants? What's your response?
7: Well, if the Lord's Supper were the kind of gift that were designed to be administered to infants in the name of Christ, then certainly we would not want to withhold it, because we do not want to withhold the gospel from infants. The question then is not so much are infants being deprived of the gospel if they are being deprived of the Lord's Supper, but in which ways does the Lord direct us to bestow the gospel upon them? Is the Lord's Supper a way that he has given to the church through which the gospel is to be bestowed on infants? And I think the answer to that question is no, when we look to the actual character of the institution of the Lord's Supper.
6: I want to get into that in a few minutes here, but it's what it sounds like you're saying is two things. One, baptism and the Lord's Supper are not the same thing. They certainly convey the same forgiveness, but they're not the same thing. They're instituted differently. But it also sounds like you're saying just because someone would strongly advocate and believe what the Bible says about baptizing infants doesn't necessarily lead, in fact, doesn't in fact lead to the communing of infants.
7: Baptism and the Lord's Supper are indeed not the same sacrament. This is something that has always been an earmark of Lutheran theology, which is that we really do not have, properly speaking, a category of theology that we would call the sacraments, quote-unquote. We have a focus on baptism, as we would study and learn the nature of baptism based on its institution, and we have a focus on the Lord's Supper, as we, in our theology, would seek to learn about the nature and character of the Lord's Supper on the basis of its institution. Those two sacraments were instituted by the Lord at different times, in different ways, and with a different kind of recipient in view in each case. And so we do not do our theology of the Lord's Supper based on things that apply to baptism. We do our theology of the Lord's Supper based on the things that apply to the Lord's Supper.
6: Pastor David J. Weber is our guest. When we come back, we'll spend some more time talking with him about infant communion. It's Wednesday afternoon, October the 9th. I'm Todd Wilkin. This is Issues Etc.
8: Come and experience firsthand by sitting down in classes and actually hearing professors, coming to chapel, which is always the high point of the day, to hear the Word of God and to lift our voices in song.
6: Dr. Paul Grimm, Dean of the Chapel at Concordia Theological Seminary, Fort Wayne, Indiana, on a free weekend event called Prayerfully Consider.
8: Spend time talking to professors. I mean, there's not a professor here who will not be willing to take time, whether it's after chapel during the coffee hour or just to come into one's study and sit down and talk for a while, to answer questions, to help them to get a sense of, A, do they want to be a pastor or a deaconess? And then B, is this the right place? And, well, maybe C would be the question, is now the right time for them to make that decision?
6: If you've contemplated the vocation of pastor or deaconess, check out Prayerfully Consider, October the 10th through the 12th, on the campus of Concordia Theological Seminary, Fort Wayne, Indiana. 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
9: Yeah, Oktoberfest. Not in Munich, but in Kewaunee, Illinois, at St. Paul's. 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
6: 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Welcome back to Issues Etc. I'm Todd Wilkin. For the remainder of this hour and on into the next hour, we're going to stay with the subject of infant communion. Pastor David J. Weber is our guest. We've only scratched the surface there. He has written a paper. 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The paper's entitled Infant Communion in the Lutheran Church. Our call-in number, 1-877-623-6943, 877-623-MYIE. 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
7: 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Eastern Catholic Church

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1: The Evangelical Lutheran Church in America have also explicitly endorsed the practice of infant communion within the past several years. And in the case of those churches, it came as sort of a outgrowth or a byproduct of their previous practicing of open communion.
2: So explain that to me, just how one, in their case, we're not talking about in every case, or certainly not in the cases of, say, the Orthodox practice of this, but in the case of those two more liberal Lutheran church bodies in North America, how did one kind of inevitably lead to the other?
1: Well, in those particular traditions of Lutheranism, they lost touch with the confessional prescription of requiring instruction and examination before people would be admitted to the Lord's Supper. Anybody who identified himself as a Christian would pretty much be allowed to commune in these churches without any query as to whether this person really knew anything about the doctrine of the Lutheran Church regarding the Lord's Supper or any other matter. And so after a while, I think they began to think that if adults with no catechesis were to be allowed to commune, then why not commune the children of our own members? The fact that they had no catechesis could no longer be a reason for withholding the sacrament from them, because adults with no Lutheran catechesis were now being communed regularly according to the open communion practice that those groups had slipped into. So in their case, it was their laxity regarding instruction and examination of adults which then led to an openness to communing infants as well. In the Eastern Orthodox Church, of course, we would not accuse them of being inspired by that kind of liberalism or that kind of laxity. In that tradition, they believe that John chapter 6 indicates a necessity for communion that is pretty much universal for Christians, and therefore they believe that infants on the basis of John 6 should be communed, as would anyone, because without communion, they're really not able to connect to Christ in the full way, in the full saving way that they believe Christ wants them to be connected to him. It is interesting to note that in the Eastern Orthodox Church, when people are communed, they're not communed with a distribution formula that addresses them directly, but there's kind of a description. So-and-so, the servant of God, is communed, is the sort of thing that they say. Whereas I think we would note that the Lord's Supper really is a much more direct and engaging sacrament. And so I think we would note in the Orthodox Church a mistaken idea about who needs it and the way in which it would be administered. But we would not accuse them of the same kind of error that we would see as inspiring the similar practice in the ELCA and the ELCA sister church in Canada.
2: In terms of history, it is rather complex, and of course there's a lot of history to talk about. But in basic outline, in the ancient church, how common is the practice, as far as we can tell, of communing infants?
1: For the first 200 years of patristic testimony, we really don't have any indication one way or the other as to whether infants who had not yet been instructed were being communed, or whether they were not being communed. In the middle part of the 3rd century, however, we now see two testimonies to a practice relative to this, but they disagree. We see in the writings of St. Cyprian of Carthage a reference to the communing of infants. We see, however, in a document that comes from the Syrian church, a Semitic branch of Christianity, a description of the way in which bishops provided pastoral care to the members of their church, and the way that that is described clearly lays out a sequence of baptism, then instruction, then examination, then communing. And so in the third century, we have two disparate testimonies. And I think it is noteworthy that the testimony of the Semitic church would be a testimony of a church that is geographically and culturally closer to Christ and the apostles than is the testimony of the Latin church in North Africa. I would just note that as an historical observation. It doesn't really determine any theology as such, but it is worth noting.
2: So when we sometimes hear it asserted that infant communion was the apostles'

0: practice and that what is represented in the Orthodox Church today is, in fact, the unbroken practice of the apostles, the universal practice of the early church that simply cannot be established from documentary evidence. There are certainly claims, but the documentary evidence that we have for the history there simply cannot establish that.
1: That assertion cannot be established. There's no testimony to the way in which communion was administered to infants or young people at all, one way or the other, for the first 200 years of patristic writing.
0: So this raises the question about, I guess, at the time of the Reformation, the 16th century Reformation, how much did the reformers, not just Martin Luther, but the others who were engaged in that enterprise that we call the Reformation, how much did they know about the practice of infant communion? What can we tell what they understood?
1: Well, they were very much aware of the fact, from their knowledge of the writings of the fathers, that St. Cyprian did testify to this practice. Luther was aware of that, and he knew that in the early church this was commonly done. They were also aware of the fact that at least some of the Hussites, Bohemian brethren, were practicing the communing of young children who were not yet instructed. As they began to have some communication with the Hussites, they became aware of that practice. And especially the second generation of Lutheran reformers, in their dialogues with the Eastern Orthodox Church, were very much aware of the fact that the Eastern Church practiced infant communion. So they knew that it was an old practice, at least in some segments of the church. They knew it was a current practice.
0: So when they set out in the confessional writings that we find there in those 16th century documents, we'll kind of summarize it by talking about the Book of Concord, which contains all of the documents comprising the Lutheran confessions. When they set out what they believe, teach, and confess about the Lord's Supper, do they say, in effect, what the advocates for infant communion in the Lutheran circles say today, which is, well, we know that people do it, we don't condemn it, and therefore, if you want to commune infants, go right ahead. Do they have anything to say about who ought to be admitted to the Lord's Supper?
1: In the Book of Concord in general, and in Luther's Large Catechism in particular, there are very careful analyses of each of the sacraments, which are carried out on the basis of the institution of each sacrament. In regard to the Lord's Supper, Luther makes it very plain that our understanding of what this sacrament is, who should receive it, and what the proper preparation for receiving it would be, is to arise from the nature of the institution itself. And as he examined the nature of the words of institution, as he saw the way in which those words engaged the original disciples who were being communed by the Lord, and as he saw the kinds of things that Jesus said directly to them regarding the presence of his body and blood, regarding the forgiveness of sins as the gift that was being offered, he taught that, therefore, people in our circles, in our church, should not be communed unless they demonstrate that they also have the capacity to be addressed by the words of institution in this way, to be engaged by them, to be able to reflect on them and discern their meaning. And pastorally, this would be something that would be carried out through instruction and examination.
0: Is that, in fact, what they practiced? When, even aside from what they wrote in the confessions and carefully laid out, when it came to what they practiced in terms of the Reformation, is that what they actually practiced?
1: That is exactly what they practiced. Now, it is a very fundamental principle of pastoral theology that the Lord's Supper is not to be administered to people apart from their having been instructed and examined. Now, the specific methodology by which that was done would vary from place to place, and I think in most territories of Lutheranism at the time of the Reformation, there was a more streamlined expectation that people would come and have a personal meeting with the pastor each time they intended to commune, and the pastor would ask them questions about their faith, would give them an opportunity to have private confession and absolution, and in this way the communicants would be prepared for their participation in the Lord's Supper. Luther did say, however, that as a dogmatic matter, that's not necessary. And many people would not need to be examined that often in a direct and personal way. But the principle that there has to be some measure of instruction and some measure of examination beforehand is an enduring principle, even if the specific way that it was done might vary from place to place and from the era of the Reformation to our era.
0: Pastor David J. Weber is our guest. We're talking about Infant Communion on this Wednesday afternoon. It's the 9th of October. This break is a great time to give us a call. He'll be with us on the other side of the break on the same subject as well. More questions if you have some of your own. 1-877-623-6943. 877-623-MYIE. 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When we come back, we're going to spend some more time with Pastor Weber talking Infant Communion. There's much more to say. And then we're going to be reviewing a sermon preached by Pastor Bill Swirla, a regular guest here on the program, of Holy Trinity Lutheran Church in Hacienda Heights, California, on the text of Luke chapter 17, the scandals, the temptations that are sure to come. We'll be right back.
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0: Here's an opportunity for you to get up to 75% off many of the resources you hear us promote on Issues Etc. 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
0: Welcome back to Issues Etc. I'm Todd Wilkin. We're talking about Infant Communion. Pastor David J. Weber is our guest. Thanks to Pastor Larry White and Our Savior Lutheran Church in Houston, Texas, for renewing their membership in our congregational sponsorship program called the Issues Etc. 300. That's a congregation that has been on board in the Issues Etc. 300 for many, many years. And there are many congregations like that, but we are always looking for new congregations to help support the worldwide outreach of Issues Etc. through the Issues Etc. 300. It's $1,000 or more in your congregation's mission or advertising budget, and it is the backbone of the support for Issues Etc. Now, if you want to know how your congregation right now, having all those meetings, deciding what's in the budget for the coming year, can include Issues Etc. in their budget and become part of the Issues Etc. 300 and reap all the benefits thereof, you can go to our website, issuesetc.org, and click support. You will find a one-page flyer there on the Issues Etc. 300. It'll explain to you and to your congregation everything you need to know about the Issues Etc. 300. So ask your congregation, and time is of the essence. Those meetings are taking place. Those plans are being made. Those budget line items are being set. Ask your congregation to join the Issues Etc. 300, especially as budget deadlines approach. And thank you in advance for doing so. Pastor Weber, we've talked briefly about what the Reformers themselves, the first generation of Reformers themselves, actually said about admission to the Lord's Supper. The basic principle is reiterated numerous times in various places in the Lutheran confessions, that they simply assumed that there would be both instruction and examination prior to admission to the Lord's Supper. You said that this is what they in fact practiced. As we get farther along the line from the Reformation, the second generation of Reformers, do they build upon that practice? Do they tend to deviate away from it? What's the track record there?
1: In the second generation of Reformers, the generation of the Concordists, They do not depart from that principle at all. And in fact, as that generation begins to interact ecumenically a little bit more with other church traditions, especially with the Eastern Orthodox Church, for example, the Theological Faculty of Tübingen, including Jakob Andrea, one of the authors of the Formula of Concord, these people become much more explicit in explaining why they do not administer communion to infants. Luther, of course, did explicitly say in some of his private writings that infants and small children should not be communed because they are incapable of understanding and discerning the words of institution that would properly be addressed to a communicant. And in the second generation, including people like Chemnitz and Andrea, they reiterate that, they expand on that, and explain the Lutheran practice specifically in their interaction with churches that did, in fact, practice infant communion.
0: Speaking of Luther's private writings, in fact, it's really kind of a subcategory, can't really be properly called Luther's private writings, but private writings about Luther. Often, and you deal with this at some length in your paper that we've referenced here, often it is asserted that in Luther's table talks, so-called table talks, and you need to explain what those are, that he's often quoted as making some sort of favorable statements toward infant communion, perhaps opening the door for the practice. Is that, in fact, what Luther is doing, and how should we regard him speaking in that particular genre of the writings associated with him?
1: In one particular table talk remark, Luther makes some statements that are construed by advocates of infant communion to be statements that sort of support or at least don't object to infant communion. I would encourage any of your listeners who want to explore the reading of that table talk in more detail to look at my paper, because I do, in a pretty detailed way, analyze what was being said there. I also look at it in the larger context and also make some comments about the general unreliability of table talk remarks anyway, to find out exactly what Luther thought about something, based on the fact that they are often fragmentary. They are based on notes that were jotted down by people who might not have jotted everything down in exactly the correct way. And Luther also was very often sort of thinking out loud when he was making these remarks. And perhaps if he had had a chance to think things through a little bit more carefully, he would have expressed himself a little bit differently. But the point that I make in the paper is that even with all of those qualifications regarding how seriously you need to take a table talk remark, that particular table talk remark does not actually endorse infant communion. What it really says is that the Lord's Supper is not intended for people who are too young to have been instructed, too young to have become aware of their sinfulness and need for the blessings that the Lord's Supper gives. What he really is saying in that remark is that the Lord's Supper does not pertain to young children one way or the other.
0: Let's see what John has to say, waiting patiently on the line in St. Ann, Missouri. John, thanks for waiting.
4: Hi there. I think your guest said something about the Orthodox practice of infant communion being 200 years old. It would certainly be it would be a very ancient tradition. They don't change anything.
0: John, thank you very much. I can't recall exactly what you might have said there, Pastor Weber, but just for the sake of clarity, how ancient, as far as we can tell, is the Orthodox practice of infant communion?
1: Well, I know that I didn't say it was 200 years old. I think I said it was hundreds of years old. And we really don't know for sure when it started. This particular document from the Syrian church from the 3rd century indicates, as I read that document, that infant communion was not being practiced there at that time in history. The heir of that church now is a part of the Eastern Orthodox Communion. So at some point, the Semitic Syrian Christians transitioned and changed their practice. But I would say that there have been segments of Christendom practicing infant communion since the 3rd century. I will concede that. But there were also segments that had not begun practicing it at that point, and they had some biblically based reasons for not having introduced it.
0: Carrie listens in Minnesota with a question. She asks, is infant communion a different issue than early communion? I mean young kids who can be taught the small catechism, so they commune at an earlier age than normally confirmation occurs. And just for the sake of the listener, I guess traditionally in the American context of Lutheranism, that might be around 12 or 13 years old. Is it? Are we talking about different things, infant communion and early communion?
1: Yes, we're talking about two totally different things. The issue regarding instruction and examination is not an issue regarding age per se. It's an issue regarding the capacity to be able to understand the words of institution that are directly addressed to a communicant according to the Lord's institution. And we provide in the Lutheran Church instruction, catechesis. We test the person's ability to understand what they've been taught, test their ability to understand the meaning of the words of the institution through examination. There's no specific age, however, when we would say that something like that would automatically be possible. If we were to take a look at some of the church orders of the Reformation era and the 17th century, I think what we see is some level of diversity in what was set forth as more or less the recommended or usual age at which Lutheran youngsters would be admitted to communion for the first time. There are quite a few that do indicate that this happened at around the age 12, the age of 12. For some, it might have been a couple years earlier. For some, a year or two later. There's also a remark, I believe, that was made by Johannes Bugenhagen that at 7, it could be possible if the child was able to understand the instruction that was given and give a good account of his faith and his understanding of the words of the institution. In one of the congregations that I served in the past, one of my members was a man with Down syndrome, and he had a limited understanding of many things, a limited capacity to make discernments of these matters, but yet he was instructed at a level that he was able to receive, and I would occasionally examine him, would occasionally ask him about what's in the Lord's Supper and who comes to him through the Lord's Supper, and he always gave a good confession, and so he was communed.
0: You used a term there I think is key, and it's actually, I think you might be consciously or unconsciously borrowing it from Martin Chemnitz and Bugenhagen, because they speak about instructing these children, and I think for Chemnitz it's, you know, by the time they're 7, the parents should be doing this, and the pastor should be expecting it, and the bishop should be ready to examine the kids for their first communion. But they do talk about both instructing and examining these children at the level appropriate to their age. We're not expecting these kids to be PhDs or to write a set of theses at the college level on the real presence.
1: I think that some segments of the Lutheran Church did slip into an overly cerebral concept of catechesis. And I think that we should recognize that what's really necessary for the kind of discernment and self-examination that the words of institution require is probably something less than that. But at the same time, we would recognize that there does need to be a basic understanding of what Jesus is saying, what he is calling upon us to reflect upon, and there does therefore need to be intelligible instruction at some level before somebody would be admitted to the Lord's Supper.
0: Pastor David J. Weber is our guest. We have some more time with him on the other side of the break talking about infant communion, and this break is a good time to give us a call. We're coming to you live. It's Wednesday, October the 9th, 1-877-623-6943, 877-623-MYIE. Our in-studio email address, talkback@issuesetc.org. When we come back, some other objections raised by the advocates of infant communion and Pastor Weber's response. Stay tuned.
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3: I'm Todd Wilkin. This is Issues Etc. Welcome back. On this Wednesday afternoon, we're talking about infant communion. Pastor David J. Weber is our guest, pastor of Redeemer Lutheran Church in Scottsdale, Arizona, author of a paper titled Infant Communion in the Lutheran Church. You'll find a link to it at our website, issuesetc.org. Here's a question that comes from David in Colorado. David says, over the years, I have often heard parallels made between communion and the Passover. Two questions arise from this for me. He says, one, were infants fed the Passover meal? And two, if they were, why do we withhold communion from our infants? Your response there, Pastor Weber?
4: I am personally not aware of the current practice of Judaism in regard to the Passover in that respect. I'm also not aware of what some of the rabbis might have said about this. But when we're thinking of the Passover in its original institution, as the book of Exodus describes it, I would simply note that Martin Chemnitz believes that he sees there, implicit in some of the commentary, an indication that very young children were not participants in that meal. In his examination of the Council of Trent, he said that children were not participants until they were able to ask the question, what do you mean by this service? And the book of Exodus does, in fact, describe this, where it says, when your children ask you, what do you mean by this service? You shall say, it is the sacrifice of the Lord's Passover, and so forth. And so his conclusion is that children too young to be a part of that conversation were not participants in the meal itself.
3: Here are a couple arguments that have been raised of late by the advocates of infant communion within the Lutheran circle, and I'd like to know what your response is. One of them is kind of an argument from history, or maybe kind of the silence of history. And that is, well, the Reformers did well, given their limited knowledge of the practice of infant communion. But had they known more about its historic practice in the church, they certainly would have practiced it. What is your response there?
4: Well, the Reformers did know about its historic practice. But the Reformers also believed that Holy Scripture is the supreme rule and norm of practice in the church. And they were willing to say, in regard to some matters, that there had been mistaken practices in the church for a very long time. I'll even point to something that all of Christendom would recognize as a mistaken idea from very early on in the church, namely the kind of millennialism that was taught by Irenaeus of Lyon and others of his generation. These were people who were in the second generation after the apostles. But yet, in hindsight, it is the universal judgment of the Catholic Church, the Orthodox Church, the Lutheran Church, that their teaching on millennialism was mistaken. And so the Lutherans were willing to say that Cyprian, for good intentions, had perhaps developed a practice of communing infants in the third century, but as this would be tested in the light of Scripture, we would say that this was a mistake and that we will not do it. The Lutherans thought this through. They were aware of this practice. As you know, in the era of the Reformation, a lot of things were revisited. There was a lot of examination of the inherited practices of the church, a lot of examination of how especially the sacraments should be celebrated, and the Lutherans were willing to make a lot of changes when they were convinced in their conscience that God's Word was directing them to make those changes. But the introduction of infant communion was not one of those changes. They were aware of that practice, they considered it, they thought about it, but their conclusion is that on the basis of St. Paul's teaching in particular, and also on the basis of the content of the words of institution themselves, those who commune should be people who can understand what is being said to them directly by the Lord through the words of institution.
3: Scott raises a question that we touched upon at the very beginning of our conversation, but I think it should be responded to. Scott says, if baptism creates faith and forgives me my sins as an infant, then why can't communion as an infant have the same forgiving grace? I didn't understand my baptism. Why do I have to understand communion? What's your response, Pastor Weber?
4: When the Lord instituted baptism, he instituted it in a completely different way than the way in which he instituted the Lord's Supper. When he instituted baptism, he did not do so by baptizing people and by addressing them directly with the theology of baptism. He instituted baptism by telling the administrants of baptism what to do and what to say as they were going out to make disciples of all nations. As far as the institution of baptism itself is concerned, the recipients of the sacrament are not being addressed. Rather, the ministers are being addressed. They're being told what to say. In regard to the Lord's Supper, it was instituted in a completely different way. Jesus instituted that sacrament by talking right to the recipients, by telling them what he was giving them, telling them why he was giving it to them. He was looking them right in the eye, we might say. He was engaging their mind. He was requiring their attention. And therefore, as he delivered the gospel and the forgiveness of sins to people through the Lord's Supper, he did so through their mental faculties. For baptism, it was not instituted in the same way, and therefore the gospel is delivered to people in baptism differently.
3: Then one other objection for you to respond to with about a minute here, and that has to do with the question of examination or instruction in examination. And the argument is made in favor of infant communion that these infants have, in fact, been examined. They were examined at their baptism when their sponsors and their parents spoke on their behalf of the faith that baptism creates, the baptismal vows. What's your response with about a minute, Pastor Weber?
4: Well, that is a liturgical practice that developed in the church, which gave testimony to the faith into which this baptized child was going to grow and in which he was going to be raised. But when we look at what Jesus himself instituted, he did not address the recipients of baptism when he instituted baptism. He addressed the ministers. Baptism is the sacrament of initiation. It's the sacrament of beginnings. The Lord's Supper is the sacrament of sustenance, the sacrament of maturation. Those two sacraments each deliver the same Christ, the same gospel, the same forgiveness, but they deliver it in different ways for people who are, we might say, at a different stage of their life of faith. And so you cannot compare baptism and the Lord's Supper according to their outward form and manner of administration, because they were instituted differently.
3: Finally, then, we've talked at some length about whether or not there is a basis in the Lutheran confessions or the practice of the confessors for infant communion. But the bottom line really is this to be regarded as a biblical practice with a biblical warrant? About a minute.
4: Well, if we look at what Jesus actually said and did on the night in which he was betrayed, he was speaking to those men. He was engaging their mind, their attention. If they had been daydreaming or chatting among themselves at the time, it's very easy for us to imagine that Jesus would have rapped on the table and he would have said, I need you to be listening to me. I need you to be paying attention to what I'm about to say right now. The Lord's Supper was not given to them passively. The Lord's Supper would not have been given to them if they were unconscious, if they were asleep. Jesus spoke to them. He told them what he was giving. He told them why he was giving it. And therefore, that is our biblical testimony of how we should administer the Lord's Supper. We should not administer the Lord's Supper to people who are asleep or unconscious, to people who have absolutely no understanding what Jesus is talking about in the words of institution, because Jesus said, do this. And when we do what he did, we administer the sacrament in the way he did by speaking the words of institution in such a way that they actively engage the people who are to receive that sacrament. That is precisely the biblical basis for the Lutheran understanding of this.
3: Pastor David J. Weber is pastor of Redeemer Lutheran Church in Scottsdale, Arizona. He's author of a paper titled Infant Communion in the Lutheran Church. You'll find a link at our website, issuesetc.org. 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
6: Because they really do truly care more about abortion than actually having the Democratic Party win.
7: 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He was trolling Jack Phillips. And you know who's trolling Jack Phillips now also? The state of Colorado.
8: It violates the narrative that the mainstream media has chosen, which is the only way you can ever write about homosexuality is with gays as victims of oppression.
9: It is a horrendous act of pastoral malpractice to deprive the congregation of the content of the small catechism.
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3: The word, I think, roughly means the study of man, and that's a big, big subject you undertake to study man. What about man are you going to study? His culture, his history, his way of thinking. You could look at him also in terms of his biology. And all of this falls under that broad umbrella that's called anthropology. Of course, if you get your view of man wrong, or if you have presuppositions built into your study of man that are incorrect, you might end up with incorrect conclusions. And there's no doubt that both evolution and multiculturalism have an influence in the study of anthropology. Can someone pursue this broad subject as a Christian with a Christian worldview and keep that intact? Greetings and welcome to Issues Etc. live on this Friday afternoon, August 24th. I'm Todd Wilkin. Thanks for tuning us in. It's part 8 of our series on classroom apologetics. Today it'll be Anthropology 101. Dr. Ned Farley will be our guest. We'll spend some time with Pastor Paul McCain in our series on the Lutheran Confessions. We'll be looking at Luther's Small Catechism, the Third and the Fourth Commandments, bridging over from the first to the second table of the commandments. And then it's Friday. That means we'll be playing Issues Etc. Soundbite of the Week. We've got four sound bites ready to play for you. And after we've played them in the last half hour of the program, you'll give us a call, 1-877-623-MYIE, 877-623-6943. 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Soundbite of the Week in the last half hour of the program. In the meantime, it's time for part 8 of our series on classroom apologetics. Today we'll get into the anthropology classroom. Dr. Ned Farley joins us. He's Associate Professor of Anthropology at Wisconsin Lutheran College. Dr. Farley, welcome to Issues Etc.
11: Thank you, Todd, for letting me speak with you. This is an important subject and something that I deal with on a daily basis, so it's good we're talking.
3: What issue does the subject of anthropology address?
11: Anthropology is a pretty broad academic discipline, and it's for that very reason. So what an anthropologist does is he or she is looking at the relationship that exists between human biology and culture. And we frame this within a historic and prehistoric perspective. So we take a look at how that relationship between the behaviors that we share, that we learn, that we transmit through socialization to our children, how those relationships and their function in the society, how that has changed over time.
5: So what are the various branches of anthropology?
11: So to get at that very broad subject, we break the discipline down into four major branches. And some of them will be familiar with to you and to your listeners. Others will be a little bit more marginalized. But basically what we're doing is we're breaking down that relationship into four kind of chunks. So we have a branch of research that looks at human language. We have a branch that looks at living culture and historical cultures. We have a branch that looks at archaeology, or is called archaeology, in this case looking at the history, the prehistory of culture. And then we have the fourth and final branch, which is biological anthropology, and that's where we find things like forensic science kind of housed, or when students are interested in things like criminal justice. That's where that begins to be discussed.
5: So where do you think, in those four disciplines, the greatest challenge to the Christian worldview is mounted in the subject of anthropology and in the anthropology classroom?
11: Right. The last branch is probably the hardest one for many of our young people to grapple with, because it's in that fourth branch, that biological branch, that we take a look at human biology and culture and how they vary, but we look at it through an evolutionary window, or we look at it through evolutionary biology, or the lens of evolutionary biology. And that's kind of standard to the discipline. That's one of those curricular pieces that we, as an anthropologist teaching the discipline, have to touch upon. But what's nice about working within a Christian environment is I can challenge students, and really it's through apologetics that I'm able to do this, I can challenge students to think critically about every aspect of the information that's being presented to them.
5: What would you say is the popular or the common approach to anthropology at the college or the university level?
11: Anthropologists are all about hands-on, especially when you're looking at a branch of research like archaeology, and that's the branch that I was kind of raised up in, even though my academic background really is more of a general anthropological study. But with archaeology, you can teach what particular sites were discovered. You can talk a little bit about the archaeologists that worked on those sites. You can talk about the artifacts, their distribution, how they were interpreted. But you really can't get to the amazing science of archaeology without that kind of hands-on component. Students need to see the methods and techniques that we use in the field to be able to gather data in a scientific way and then to analyze that data in the lab. And so generally we will get students out into the field, and being a small program, we can do that. We're not having to send, 150 students out into the field. We have 20, 30 students at a time that we bring out to the field. But they're able to get a kind of a hands-on experience like that to have a much deeper understanding of the methods that an archaeologist will use. The other branch that really requires that almost field experience is the cultural branch. The wonderful blessing that we have had here at Wisconsin Lutheran College is that we are connected to a ministry that is global and one that reaches out to the many parts of the world. And we can tap into that network, and we can send students to Africa, we can send students to China, we can send students to the Caribbean, and we can have them experience cultures that are very different from their own. And they can then slowly and methodically understand those cultures through that ethnographic lens, where you're studying the relationships in the home, or you're studying practices of trade, or you're studying religion. So those are really the two branches of research that seem to be most hands-on of the bunch.
5: To what degree, and given what you've said so far, sounds like it is to a great degree, at least in the branch of biological anthropology, to what degree does the theory of evolution influence how anthropology is taught today?
11: Well, all you have to do is pick up a textbook from any college environment, anthropology 100, anthropology 101, anthropology 102, whatever the number that they are assigning to that curriculum, and flip through the table of contents. And what you'll see is that if it is the physical or biological branch that's being taught, the science of evolution, human genetics, forces of evolution, even how we classify and taxonomically label the biodiversity of the planet, all of that is introduced immediately. And the reason for that is because of the perspective that the discipline of anthropology takes when it comes to the history of humanity. The idea that if you go back far enough in time, that human beings have a shared pattern of descent, or they have common descent with other forms within, in this case, the biodiversity of the planet today. And those most closely related to humans, and again, nothing that I'm personally believing, but generally what is taught is that primates, the living primates today, have the chronologically closest relationship with human beings in our growth and development over time, even before we can give fossil forms the label human. So that's a challenging one. And I think it's good for students to attend a university setting where they are allowed to think very critically about that. I would say if you're a good instructor at any college level environment, you would always challenge your students to think critically about what they are learning and to struggle to wrestle with that, in a sense.
5: In the secular anthropology classroom, it sounds as though they are probably not going to be encouraged to question the assumptions of evolutionary theory. They're going to be asked to make it the foundation or the framework for their study of man.
11: I can't speak on behalf of all of the secular classrooms across the continental United States, but I can tell you that there is some truth to what you're saying. The curriculum as it's presented, and many of my colleagues who work in those settings kind of follow this format, is really just getting students through that material so that then they can think more broadly about things like human disease, or they can think more broadly about topics such as human ecology, or they can think more broadly about the various discoveries that have been made in the 20th century that relate to forms, castes, ultimately, natural castes of one-time biological material that we, based upon the appearance of that material, fit into our overall understanding of human biology over time. So they kind of go rapidly through that. They don't necessarily have time to challenge students to read outside of the textbook. And students don't always have that time, you know, in their own studies to be able to look at apologetic texts and compare and contrast what authors are saying to those resources. But a good student will think about things in a very holistic manner. A student will take a look at, for example, sample size when you're talking about a population that's now only known based upon fossilized material, and they'll say, you know, how can you reach those conclusions with such small samples? That's a very basic example, but it is a starting point for many of our students as they're kind of rapidly going through this material and being tested on it. But I'll tell you right now, students, and I've also taught in a secular format as well, students with strong Christ-centered backgrounds will fall into two camps. Some students will look at their studies as mutually exclusive from their worldview. That would be the label you would apply to me. I wanted to be an archaeologist. This was the material I had to get through to get to that career, and by golly, I was going to do it. But then there are other students that will look at everything that they are learning about as a potential threat sometimes to their religious worldview. So I've had students, even when I've taught at other campuses, come up to me, you know, even with tears in their eyes, and they say to me, I don't know if I can study this. And I have to sit down and usually speak with them and say, listen, you're looking at this as fact that is unchanging. You're looking at it through the lens of truth, as opposed to looking at it through the lens of discovery and the lens of science. And what I always challenge them to do is to go back and find textbooks from the 1940s, 1950s, 1960s, and look at how this material is being presented and how much of it has changed. Even some of the base principles that we assign to things like the age of the planet have changed over time. And so if changeability is such a central piece to that secular environment, then you have to take it or look at it for what it is that it is something that 10 years from now may be drastically changed in terms of how we explain the world around us and its past. Whereas the truth of your worldview, of your Christ-centered worldview, is outside of time. For 1,000 years from now, the message of our salvation will be the same. And so that's usually what I do to initially challenge students to take time and to frame things in relation to what they really are.
5: So in other words, in kind of common parlance, you're simply saying, don't get too worked up about how this right now conflicts with your worldview, because the quote-unquote, the scientific conclusions on these things are likely to change.
11: Exactly.
5: And yeah, there'll be another challenge to challenge your worldview there, so don't get too bogged down on that.
11: Exactly, because it's the material is giving you, a student, a foundation for understanding their own research. But I can tell you, having done plenty of research in my tenure, both here at the college and then in my time in my own studies, is that these principles, these ideas, are really not well represented in what we study. I love to study prehistoric diets. I really don't deal with the timeline associated with a fossil form like Homo erectus or Homo neanderthalensis when I'm looking at the biochemistry of our gut and how it functions. But I might compare our physiology to another complex mammal, in this case, to better understand how that functions. If you look at the history of animal testing, and it's had very good periods to the history and then very dark periods to the history, but if you look at it just generally, you realize that things like animal testing have helped us to understand something about the biochemistry of our environment, things that are potentially hazardous to humans. But we can still, in a comparative framework, do that. We can take a look at how, for example, a complex primate deals with stress when they're in a zoological environment. And then we can compare that to how a young person, maybe starting school for the first time, walking into that classroom the first day, how their body will react to that level of stress as they're starting their schooling. So it's, again, not acknowledging that there's any particular confirmed common ancestry there. It's just two complex organisms and how they are reacting to something like stress.
5: It's part 8 of our series on classroom apologetics today. We're in Anthropology 101. Dr. Ned Farley, Associate Professor of Anthropology at Wisconsin Lutheran College, is our guest. When we come back, what view of man does evolution then put forward?
12: Let's examine the response of our Christian community to the cultural turmoil regarding sexuality and children.
5: Licensed clinical psychologist Dr. Beverly Yonke talking about her presentation at the Fall 2018 Issues Etc. Making the Case Conference.
12: In 50 years, we've spiked to what is now a cultural crisis from what was a nearly non-existent issue. We can wring our hands, remain unacquainted with the facts, or simply remain silent and avoid the unpleasantries. Biblical sexuality and God's created order aren't polling well these days, while media talking heads gush about the joys and justice of violating natural law.
5: You can meet and hear Dr. Beverly Yonke making the case for a Christian response to the transgender child at Issues Etc.'s Making the Case Conference, November 9th and 10th in Dallas, Texas. 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
13: The Lutheran Church Missouri Synod celebrates and affirms life from the time of conception until natural death and every time in between. 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
5: Issues Etc. returned to the air on June 30th after being canceled by the previous leadership of the Lutheran Church Missouri Synod during Holy Week of 2008. 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
14: It's basically, the trick is this. It's that if we can't explain something divine, it's not real. And if we can explain it, therefore it's not divine.
15: That's a lot of money per person, and when you multiply that by the tens of millions of people who presumably would have been born or might have been born had it not been for Roe versus Wade, you're talking tens of trillions of dollars in national wealth that simply never got created.
16: But the problem for us is the Mormon Church denies or distorts a lot of these basic teachings that have always made Christians what they are.
17: The sole infallible norm of all things is Scripture itself. Why? Because Scripture itself is the voice of God, whereas tradition doesn't occupy that exact same kind of role within the church.
5: In the next hour of Issues Etc., we're going to be playing Issues Etc. soundbite of the week. Those are just a sampling of the four soundbites we'll be playing for you in their entirety in the next hour of the program. In the meantime, Dr. Ned Farley is our guest. It's part 8 of our series on classroom apologetics today, Anthropology 101. He's Associate Professor of Anthropology at Wisconsin Lutheran College. Dr. Farley, what view of man, then, does evolution put forward?
11: Well, as you and your listeners know, when you're talking about nearly every discipline across the university landscape, man is, or humanity is, at the center of everything that we measure, everything that we do, and very often the reason that we do what we do in terms of our research. The freedom of working at in a Christian university setting or attending a Christian university or college is that you can look at humankind with its diversity, with its ingenuity, with its technologies, through the lens of a master plan, through the lens of the beauty of God's creation. And so many of our students, when they're looking at growth and development, how an individual grows over time and very important periods in that growth and development process, when they see how little wiggling room that we actually have for any of those mechanisms or processes to change without, you know, in this case, a resulting life or death scenario, they are amazed. Or when they look at the biochemical nature of the atmosphere and how amazingly balanced it is, but how chaotic it is in terms of kind of an over time perspective, and how that even in that chaos, that ensures life on the planet, how much of God you can see in that amazing natural landscape. So being able to have students put Christ at the center of their studies and then observe humankind from that kind of centerpiece, that's a real freedom, and that's something I think that a lot of our students enjoy.
5: To what degree does multiculturalism, that ideology, influence how anthropology is taught nowadays?
11: You know, this is one area that I think if you were to speak to any working anthropologist on the face of the planet, you and your listeners would be happy with. Multiculturalism, as you know, has been abducted by politics, and it has become an area where people from a wide variety of backgrounds and wide variety of perspectives have used or leveraged it to be able, in a sense, accomplish their own agendas. But in terms of the discipline, multiculturalism is something that really is a natural part of human society. It's a natural part of global human life, that we have many languages, that we have many perspectives regarding things like religion and things like language and things like, in this case, technology. Definitions of things such as what a family is, that varies from one region of the planet to the next. And so students are able to reframe the subject of multiculturalism in a less political way in the college classroom and, of course, in their own fieldwork. When they are collecting information on how children, for example, who live in the Papuan subcontinent, how they learn basic bits of knowledge or how they have acquired their language, those kinds of things we do examine through a multicultural lens.

0: For a donation of $250 by Labor Day, we'll send you a link to an on-demand video stream and to audio recordings of the entire 2026 Issues Etc. 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
1: Or relate to people who have different languages, different traditions.
0: In the worst of cases, as you mentioned, it's been hijacked, multiculturalism. What view of human society does that hijacked version put forward?
1: Well, ironically, it puts forward a perspective of society that is a little bit elitist, and I would say a little bit old-fashioned if you were to take a look at how, for example, European societies have framed or understood people from a variety of colonial and post-colonial global environments. When you strip away the politics of multiculturalism, when you take away its agenda, you realize that people who are hunters or gatherers, or people who are small-scale agriculturalists, or people who have an economy that is rooted in pastoralism and herds, and they travel from one geographic region to the next, bringing their herds with them, that these societies are actually adapted or are connected in a almost ideal way with their environment. That's the perspective that we take, and we don't necessarily romanticize that way of life. We don't say, well, that's how all of us should be living. We realize that in the industrialized West, that our practices with regard to things like taxation or the industrialization of food, that these are things that best fit how we live. So we don't look through a judgmental lens. We don't romanticize societies, and we don't judge how we live, in a sense. And in doing that, we kind of draw out all of those kind of political agendas, both for the extreme kind of left and extreme right when it comes to a topic like multiculturalism.
0: What other challenges to a biblical worldview would anthropology students encounter in the classroom?
1: I think you have hit the nail on the head when you were talking about the role that evolutionary biology plays in the kind of basic curriculum of many of the courses that an undergraduate student will take as they're just starting to familiarize themselves with the work of anthropologists. And I think that is something that we have to be concerned about, but it is something that, unfortunately, by the nature of the curriculum, will never disappear. It is part of that study. However, if a student comes to a university environment with a strong relationship with the Lord, or they attend a university environment, as I said before, where they're being challenged to think more critically about things that are unfortunately called facts, which, again, fact and truth, as your listeners know, are things that scientists, if they're being good scientists, don't jump to. So if you have students thinking critically about that and using all of the different coursework that they've been exposed to and all of the different gifts and talents that God has given them, things like mathematics and history, and apply that to what they're being exposed to, then I think you'll find that individuals will be able to hold things mutually exclusive. And as I said before, they'll be able to frame it in a very healthy way. They'll be able to say, well, this is currently what the field of biology, the study of evolutionary biology, in a sense, holds to be the processes, the mechanisms that were at work to explain what we see today. However, that will change. But my understanding of why I do the things that I do, why I have chosen a career in medicine, why I have chosen a career in archaeology, why I have chosen a career in teaching, that is something that is outside of that. That is something that is a path, a plan that was set before I was even born. It was a plan that God had for my life. And if a student can do that, they'll never have a problem. I came to know the Lord in a deep spiritual way just before I started college, and the Lord had a purpose for that, because he said, okay, I'm going to put you into this discipline, and I'm going to have you thrive in this discipline, one that seems to be diametrically

0: opposed to everything that we understand to be the truth with regard to things like creation. But I'm going to have you flourish in that for a reason, because I'm going to ask something of you at the end of that process. And I always knew that to be the case. And so when I got my PhD, I gave it to him. I said, I laid it on the altar and said, Lord, this is yours. Now allow me to glorify you through it. And I think that, you know, I was exposed to a wide variety of perspectives. I was actually in college at a time when Marxist ideologies were very, very strong in virtually every discipline that was being taught. And it never shook my worldview because Christ was at the center of it. And so if students approach that, and parents as well, if they look at their student, they say, you know what, Christ is in your heart, and I'm confident that no matter what you learn, no matter what you study, you'll always know what the truth truly is. If a parent can feel that, and if a student can say that, I think they'll have no problems in any of their studies, whether it be psychology, mathematics, anthropology, you name it.
1: So it sounds like there is a place for a biblical worldview of man in anthropology, even in the somewhat hostile environment of academia today.
0: Very much so. You could go to any classroom on the planet, and if you look at expressive culture or art from an African population living in a watershed, and you look at that and you say, look at what human beings can do. Look at how beautiful that carving is. Or look at how the artist framed the landscape. Or if you can take a look at the cave paintings at Lascaux, and you can look at the beauty of that and how they used those cave paintings to be able to organize their environment in much the same way that science organizes our environment, or is at least one thing that organizes our environment today, that they use those paintings, that expressive culture, to be able to do that, you can see how unique, how beautiful we are as the crown of God's creation, and how there is nothing like us on the face of the planet. And you can see that in a secular classroom, and you can see that in a classroom in a college setting that is Christ-centered as well. But Christ has to be part of that equation. You have to look at everything you study as a college student through your Christian lens. And if you do that, you will see Christ everywhere, everything fulfilling the plan that he has for his creation.
1: When we come back, we'll conclude our conversation with Dr. Ned Farley, Associate Professor of Anthropology at Wisconsin Lutheran College, on Anthropology 101, part of our series on classroom apologetics. Then we'll talk with Pastor Paul McCain of Concordia Publishing House about the third and fourth commandments in Luther's Small Catechism.
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0: Public Radio Choir with A Mighty Fortress Is Our God. 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Please be sure to write hymn CD or hymn thumb drive on the memo line of your check. It's part 8 of our series on classroom apologetics. Today, Anthropology 101, Dr. Ned Farley is our guest. He's Associate Professor of Anthropology at Wisconsin Lutheran College. So to round this off, Dr. Farley, why is a biblical view of man superior in the study of anthropology?
1: Well, I'll give you a working example. I have students, and it's really increased over the last 5 years, I have students coming to my department who are interested in forensics. And forensic science is a very important part of the medical legal system that we have, really globally now. It's part of how we give a voice to victims who are no longer able to speak for themselves. And as part of that process, students will have an internship at the medical examiner's office, and they will be exposed to some pretty challenging events. They will visit crime scenes. They will stand alongside investigators who are talking to next of kin. They will be standing tableside at autopsies. And what I find, and I've had students who've come to our campus who don't have a Christian worldview or a biblical worldview, and then I've had students who come to our campus who do. And I've had both of those students in that environment. What I find that students who have a biblical worldview, when they look at those remains, when they frame that tragic event, when they take a look at the suffering of the next of kin, they frame it in a Christian way. They realize, for example, that those remains are something that we should respect, but they're also, in a sense, a hollow clay jar, that the soul is no longer there, and that God is in control. And when they look at the suffering that we all go through, they're able to think about Christ on the cross and the suffering Father, in a sense, when he looks at his Son, who's taking upon his shoulders the sins of all humankind. They're able to, in a sense, have a much, I don't want to say more detached perspective, but one that's maybe a safer perspective when they are put into an environment where people who didn't have that perspective would be very emotionally challenged. So it's almost as similar to the armor of God that we put on a daily basis, right? We're protecting ourselves with the knowledge of the truth. And when students bring that to these settings, they're able to really address some pretty challenging subjects, even things that are staring them back in the face in these environments. So I think that's a good example for how a biblical worldview, in a sense, will keep us safe, and that we should hold on to that and maintain that worldview.
0: Finally, then, what would you say to a young college student who is fascinated by the broadness of the subject of anthropology and says, I would really like to study that. I would really like to, but I'm afraid that as a Christian, it's going to rob me of my faith if I go in there and learn all the things, even if I try to hold them at arm's length as, you know, the mere frameworks that are popular nowadays. What would you say to such a student?
1: Well, the first thing I would tell them, and I've had students and parents voice that same concern, and what I always tell them is that, first and foremost, by you voicing that concern tells me that you are ready for this journey. You know exactly who is in control. You know exactly where your heart is. And you know how dangerous the world is, not just in an academic sense, but the world itself is always, and everything that's going on around you is always trying to pull you away from that faith. But then what I also mention to students, because they need kind of the working tools for that process, is to really, before they start to study this subject or any related subject, is to delve deeply into what science is and how it functions. and why it is, in a sense, an important means of explaining the world around us, and hold science to its own principles, to its own values, that we have to observe things, that we have to be able to measure those things, that there are criteria for both the observation and the measurement, that we have to be able to test and retest those and get the same results. And then eventually we get to the point where we can use those results to explain a phenomenon. Make sure to hold everything that you are being exposed to in the classroom to that level, and your faith will never be challenged, because you'll know what truth is, and that the concept of truth, and this is actually, and it sounds oxymoronic, but this is kind of the blessing of postmodernism, is that the postmodernist will tell you that he or she in what they're presenting to you will never attain the level of truth because it's too changeable. But you bring absolute truth with you, and you understand that the scientific principles that you read today, as I said before, will change. They may change within a month, but the absolute truth that you know to be truth will never change. And that these concepts that you're being exposed to are only a means to an end. They're just getting you to the career that the Lord has set before you, to work as a forensic technician, to work as an archaeologist, to work as a linguist, to work as an ethnographer, to work as a missionary. It's just a means to an end. And if you frame it that way, taking into consideration all of that, you'll do just fine.
0: Dr. Ned Farley is Associate Professor of Anthropology at Wisconsin Lutheran College. Dr. Farley, thank you very much for being our guest.
1: Oh, thank you so much. It's been a real pleasure, and I will keep you in my thoughts and prayers. And Todd, what you're doing and what your staff is doing is so very important. Don't stop. I pray that the Lord continues to support your ministry, and it's been a real blessing to be able to talk with you.
0: When we come back from this break, Pastor Paul McCain will join us for the continuation of our series on the Lutheran Confessions. We're in Luther's Small Catechism. We'll get to the third and fourth commandments. Stay tuned.
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0: Thanks to the following congregations for standing with us by joining the Issues Etc. 300. Grace Lutheran, Henderson, Nevada. Faith Lutheran, Orange City, Iowa. Bethany Lutheran, Fairview Heights, Illinois. Bethlehem Lutheran, North Zolt, Texas. Risen Christ Lutheran, Arvada, Colorado. Trinity Lutheran and Grace Lutheran, Wichita, Kansas. Emmanuel Lutheran, Perryville, Missouri. Risen Savior Lutheran, Basor, Kansas. St. John Lutheran, Champaign, Illinois. Trinity Lutheran, Auburn, Nebraska. Holy Trinity Lutheran, Columbia, South Carolina, Grace Lutheran, Elgin, Texas, Gethsemane Lutheran, Marion, Ohio, and St. John Lutheran, Springfield, Pennsylvania. 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
6: We will be one people under one God. One people under one God. Under one God. Saluting one American flag. One American flag.
7: But as Christians, at least, we do have to kind of sit back and be like, okay, at what point do we decide we're not part of the American culture anymore? We're not a subculture of the American thinking anymore.
8: You can't make the argument that sexual diversity is good because God said of everything that he made in Genesis 1 that it was good.
9: This is Alex in Northwest Indiana, and I am an Uber listener.
0: Philosophy is important. It really is. Now, it might seem to be an esoteric subject, something that only those interested in ancient civilizations would be interested in as well, but that's not true. Everyone is a philosopher, just like everyone is a theologian. If you think you're a philosopher, if you have preconceived notions, if you think things through, and if you have a way of thinking, you are a philosopher. Christians are so as well. But in the modern philosophy classroom, Philosophy 101, if you will, there are challenges to the Christian way of thinking. Some of them are boilerplate challenges that you may meet in every philosophy course you begin. Greetings and welcome to Issues Etc. on this Monday afternoon, September the 19th. We're going to begin a series we're calling Classroom Apologetics, kind of going from one classroom to another. Today it'll be Philosophy 101 and answering the challenges that Christians find there to their worldview and to their way of thinking and even to their faith. Dr. Angus Manoj will be our guest. Now, a little bit later, Pastor Tom Baker will be with us to teach our weekly Sunday school lesson on Deborah the Prophetess. We'll be in Judges chapters 4 and 5. Dr. Angus Manoj is a regular guest. He's professor and chairman of the Department of Philosophy at Concordia University, Wisconsin. He's also president of the Evangelical Philosophical Society. Dr. Manoj, welcome back to Issues Etc.
8: Thank you for having me.
0: How is philosophy typically presented in the secular classroom?
8: Well, one of the problems is you get the sense from a number of set pieces in the class that Christian theism, Christian belief, is irrelevant to the main questions of philosophy. This happens in ethics, the theory of right and wrong, epistemology, how you know, and metaphysics, what is real. And the way this is done is through some set pieces or vignettes which are used to convince the student that their beliefs about God are going to be irrelevant to these issues, and so they have to be bracketed. And of course, if the student comes to think that God is irrelevant to all the big questions, they may just conclude that there is no God, or at least they will have a very narrow, privatized faith.
0: One of the set pieces that we're going to talk about here, it's not a familiar name to many, but maybe even the idea itself will prove to be familiar, called the Euthyphro Dilemma. Where does it come from? What is it?
8: The Euthyphro Dilemma originates in a dialogue from Plato, which deals with the time just before Socrates goes on trial. And it's dealing in a polytheistic context, but it can easily be applied to Christian theism as well. Christians believe that we can determine right and wrong by God's command. That's being called the divine command theory of ethics, and you see that in Augustine. Well, the Euthyphro Dilemma asks this question: well, is something good just because God commands it, or does God command it because it's good? And both of these seem to lead to trouble. If you say something is good because God commands it, that makes goodness arbitrary, and it seems we'd have to say that if God commanded us to torture babies for fun, that would be good. And on the other hand, if we say, well, God commands it because it's good, then it seems that goodness is independent of God, and even God must consult an independent standard. And this will lead the student to conclude that either way, God cannot be the explanation of goodness. And then the professor will typically explain, well, this is why we have to pursue secular ethics and recommend utilitarianism or Kantianism or some other secular approach to ethics.
0: What is the best response to the Euthyphro dilemma?
8: Well, the first point to notice is the Christian doesn't believe that things are right just because God commands them. It's not the mere power that he commands them. It's because God, a perfectly good being, commands them. So it's not God's power that makes his commands right, but his nature. So although God does have the power to command anything, it's not in his nature to do so. We see that in Numbers 23:19, where it says that God is not a man that he would lie. And in Titus 1:2, often translated to say, God cannot lie. Well, God does have the power to lie, but it's not in his nature to do so. So what constrains God there is his nature, the kind of being that he is. And God does command things because they're good, but that goodness isn't independent of him. He is the source of all that is good. He is the supremely good being. And so really, the Euthyphro dilemma is a false dilemma. We don't say that things are good simply because God says so. When God creates, we see that he saw that what he made was good. Well, why was it good? Well, because he is a perfectly good being, and the things that he make reflect that goodness.
0: So in other words, we've got about a minute or so before we take our break. In other words, if you're in a pagan, ancient Greek pagan context, the gods were arbitrary. They were like men. They behaved in arbitrary ways. The Christian response is, well, the true God is not arbitrary.
8: Right, that's right. They had war among the gods, and the gods clearly had evil desires and conflicting desires. They weren't consistent. The Christian believes in one consistent, perfect, good God. And so, of course, his commands are not arbitrary. And, of course, what he commands is related to his own goodness.
0: Dr. Manoj, the second set piece that you wanted to deal with here has to do with a philosopher named Hume and miracles. Who was Hume?
8: David Hume was an 18th century skeptical Scottish philosopher. And one of the things that he argued was that we could never have knowledge of God's actions in the world in his famous argument against miracles. And it's an in principle argument. He says you should never believe testimony of a miracle, for example, a man being raised from the dead, because we have uniform experience of people dying and staying dead. And so when we weigh the testimony against that uniform experience, the scales are not going to balance, and we should never believe that testimony.
0: Okay, so what is the reply to that argument?
8: What's wrong with Hume's argument is that if it were correct, we could never discover anything new. We can take an example from science itself. Before Einstein, scientists had uniform experience of light traveling in straight lines. Einstein's relativity theory predicted that light would bend around massive objects. A crazy prediction, it seemed, but then during a total eclipse in 1919, it was confirmed by Arthur Eddington. Now, if Hume's logic were correct, because we had this uniform evidence of light not bending, no one should have believed Eddington, and we would not have been able to confirm this amazing prediction of relativity theory. Obviously, that's wrong, and we know that Einstein was right. Richard Whately gives a similar example in history. He points out that Napoleon Bonaparte was a man so singular and unprecedented in history that we simply shouldn't believe, he's doing satire, any of the reports that we have of his existence, because we have uniform testimony of no such person existing prior to his existence. And by similar arguments, any remarkable figure like Socrates or Abraham Lincoln, we should conclude that they never existed at all. And what he's doing is he's confusing two kinds of logic. Where you're dealing with frequent events, including, of course, people dying and staying dead, you'd use inductive logic. But the proper logic for finding out what happened in history is abductive. You have a variety of possible explanations for a singular historical event. You can't have Abraham Lincoln die twice if you want to figure out the best explanations of his death. And so you don't look at the frequency, you look at the particular facts surrounding this particular event in history, and you infer the best explanation.
0: And isn't it true that, strictly speaking, all events, not just miracles, but all events in history are singular events?
8: Yes, it is true. In all their particularity, every single event is unique. And so I like to give this humorous example to my students. They come in and they tell me they've just got married. And perhaps I even went to the wedding, but I say, I'm sorry. You know, it's just your word and my word. That is completely overwhelmed by all the evidence we had for the preceding 20 years of your not being married. So it must be false that you're married. That shows the absurdity of the logic here. So it would wipe out not just miracles, but in fact each particular event in history.
0: So there's no, in response to Hume, there's no reason in principle to dismiss miracles a priori.
8: Yeah, no, that's exactly what it is. It's an attempt to rule out miracles a priori, and what you need to do is investigate the facts. He does spend a little of time on that, but it's extremely inadequate, and you set, you know, that by the side of more recent approaches to miracles, and it's very feeble indeed. The issue is a matter of fact, and fact is what matters here.
0: Another one of the set pieces is what you call the mind-body problem. How would you describe it to us?
8: Well, the classic mind-body problem is always raised in discussions of Descartes, because he has the mind and anything physical as two different kinds of substances. The mind is in time but not space, but bodies are in both time and space. Then the objection is, well, how can two substances, which are so very different, possibly interact? And that then leads one to think, well, you have to be a materialist, because a physical brain is in space and time just like any other physical object, so that would solve the problem. However, what this overlooks is the incompatibility of this approach with, oddly enough, David Hume. Hume was the one who quite rightly pointed out something accepted by the majority of philosophers, and that is that we can see no logical connection between cause and effect. There's no similarity between a drop in temperature and water turning to ice. There's no logical connection there at all. We simply learn that it's a fact that a drop in temperature leads water to turn to ice, and we can be justified in believing that even if we don't know how it happens. Likewise, as Richard Swinburne points out, we're very justified in believing that if you stick a pin in someone, physical event, they will feel pain subjectively, a mental event. That's true even if we can't give a full account of how it happens. So the mere fact that we puzzle about how mind and body can interact is not at all a good reason to deny that they interact. And notice what's at stake here. It will certainly threaten traditional ideas about the soul, but if this approach is correct, it's also trying to undermine the idea that God could do anything, because God is an immaterial being, and so the same question can be raised there. And we need to insist that our evidence is that the immaterial and the material interact all the time. And by the way, this comes up in contexts where even the naturalist can't really deny it. For example, mathematics. Where is the number four? Where is a triangle? They're not in space, and yet we can think about numbers and triangles.
0: And yet this is one, you say, that is routinely trotted out at the beginning of Philosophy 101.
8: William Hasker, an eminent philosopher of mine, says that for him, this is the most overrated philosophical objection of all time. It goes against what philosophers say about causation in other contexts, and yet it's routinely trotted out as a piece of propaganda that will lead you to believe that you have to take a materialistic approach in the philosophy of mind.
0: So what the problem with the mind-body problem philosophically and then its application elsewhere is that it just simply proves too much.
8: Yeah, it does prove too much. If you really accept this embargo on interaction between things which are unlike, you're going to find you're going to have problem in physics. There are bizarre things that happen in physics, and they just do happen. There's no logical connection. It's going to come up when you think about mathematical objects and our logical reasoning, where we appear to interact with abstract objects. And so this argument is far too strong. It would actually undercut their own position.
0: Dr. Angus Manoj is our guest, president of the Evangelical Philosophical Society and professor and chairman of the Department of Philosophy at Concordia University, Wisconsin. It's our series, Classroom Apologetics, Philosophy 101. When we come back, a frontal assault on the existence of God.

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2: 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The next set piece that you wanted to deal with here, Dr. Manoos, is really a frontal assault on the existence of God, arguments against his existence. What do those arguments look like?
5: Well, you know, in a typical intro to philosophy course, you'll look at some of the main arguments for the existence of God, and one of them is the cosmological argument. For example, William Lane Craig's simple version, whatever begins to exist has a cause, the universe began to exist, so the universe has a cause, and that would need to be a supernatural being, namely God. Well, the critic likes to say, well, what explains God, or who made God? Ignoring the fact that God is a necessary being, ignoring the idea of aseity or self-existence. The argument wasn't whatever exists has a cause, it was whatever begins to exist has a cause. An eternal being doesn't require a causal explanation. And then, of course, their retort is, well, why couldn't the universe be this infinite or eternal being? That's rather interesting, though, because it denies all the scientific evidence that we have, that it's expanding, the background radiation. And furthermore, even if we did think the universe was infinite, it still seems to be contingent because it's nothing but a complex of contingent things. We have the question, why does something exist rather than nothing? It doesn't seem the universe has to exist because each of its parts could certainly conceivably be removed. And furthermore, there's something wrong, it seems, with the whole idea of an infinite collection of physical things. David Hilbert imagines a hotel that's infinitely big. Well, if you have an infinitely big hotel, you say, all right, we'll have an infinite number of guests. And suppose you do, and now it's completely full from room one on. Now you'd like to have some more guests. So what you do is you move all those guests to the even number rooms. Since there are an infinite number of even numbers, you can actually accommodate all of your guests in the even number rooms and have an infinite number of vacancies in the odd rooms. So that seems to be absurd. First it was full, and now with the same number of guests, so it would seem, you have an infinite number of vacancies. So this suggests that the idea of affinity doesn't really fit properly with the physical world.
2: The notion of the universe itself being the uncontingent thing, aren't they just trading one ground of being for another?
5: Yeah, that's what it comes down to, is the attempt to divinize nature against all the evidence that we have, that it has an origin, it came into being, and therefore that it is contingent.
2: Just one more question, and I want to kind of harken back to the mention of David Hume before. It seems as though some of these arguments are, including Hume's, classically begging the question, presuming, rather deftly presuming, what you seek to prove.
5: Yeah, Hume tries to smuggle in the idea that nobody ever has witnessed a miracle before, and of course that goes against this, the principle of historical investigation. We ought to find out. There are many historical reports, and also many contemporary reports, as you see in Craig Keener's two-volume collection on miracle reports. So to say that we have uniform evidence against them is assuming that every single one of those testimonies is false. And likewise, assuming that God has to have a cause is really just a way of begging the question against the idea of a necessary eternal being, an uncaused being that does not require a cause.
2: Dr. Manoj, I'm curious here, with these four set pieces that we have laid out here, they're fairly easy to refute, and it doesn't take a philosophy major to do so. How in the world do they persist as the stock and trade often in the secular philosophy classroom?
5: Well, I think they persist because they have abandoned a real rigorous dialectical approach to presenting philosophy. So there are certain texts that you encounter and you hear their point of view, and then you move on to something else, and that's left to do its work. And really, this is poor scholarship. It's because so many secular philosophers in the academy do not read or take seriously their best critics among extant and historical Christian philosophers. There are many great contemporary replies to Hume, for example, and there are many recent replies by John Earman or Robert Larmor or Craig Keener that they ought to know about, and yet they don't consult these sources. So the sad thing is, I don't think people today are really getting a fair presentation of the true dialectic of the situation. And can I say, I think that if you go to a strong Christian school, one that won't hide people from the secular views, but one that will expose them to both sides, the best challenges and the best Christian responses, they're going to get a better education in philosophy as well as a chance to hold on to their faith.
2: So you're saying that rather than accepting these simple ideas, and there are others that we could discuss, but instead challenging them is actually a better way to do and to learn philosophy.
5: It is. It's faithful to Socrates himself, the approach of dialectic. Every position you would expect, if it's interesting, there will be people who challenge it. We shouldn't be in the business of presenting settled results in philosophy any more than in science. We should talk about settled science, which is really antithetical to the whole idea of science as a tentative and falsifiable affair. So it's really good for students to just hear those both of those sides and start to think for themselves.
2: How does the Christian way of thinking, how does it actually benefit from knowing these opposing viewpoints and knowing how to respond to them?
5: Well, we're called by Paul in Colossians 2:8, where he says, "See to it that no one takes you captive by philosophy and empty deceit, according to the traditions of this world, and not according to Christ." It will benefit us because if we don't recognize our philosophy, know what our worldview is, we will very easily be taken in and combine an alien philosophy with our faith. That's bad for us. And those of us who have philosophical training have an obligation to help other people not be taken captive. As C.S. Lewis put it so beautifully, good philosophy must exist if for no other reason than that bad philosophy must be answered.
2: Talk, if you would, or make the case, if you would, for Christians in general, not just college students, but Christians in general, having a working knowledge, at least the ideas that we've discussed here tonight.
5: Yeah, the case is this. Everyone will have a worldview. That is to say, they will have a way of looking at the world, what they think is real, how you know, and how you ought to live. Everybody has a worldview in that sense that dictates the whole course that their life takes. So the question is, will it be conscious or unconscious? Will it be unexamined or examined? Will it be false or true? Will it have evil consequences or good consequences? And to get a sense of that, to give a rather horrifying example, Robert J. Lifton's book, The Nazi Doctors, where it describes the philosophy that led people to believe in the health of a society on an analogy with the health of an organism. And they say, well, the organism is healthier if it gets rid of certain unhealthy cells. And likewise, the nation of Germany would be healthier if it eliminated the unfit, which they proceeded to do in the child and adult euthanasia programs in the 1930s. That idea, a very consistent idea, had horrible consequences because it wasn't examined. It wasn't contrasted with other views. So if we refuse to think about our assumptions, it can lead us into terrible errors. It can be destructive to our faith. And it can also lead us to do terrible things. Everybody, therefore, needs to have enough philosophy to recognize their own worldview, to distinguish it from other worldviews, to assess their value, to assess their degree of compatibility with the Christian faith.
2: Talk about this concept that is introduced in Scripture in perhaps a different context, but certainly has application here, and that is the mind of Christ. When you talk about a Christian worldview, you're really talking about a Christian way of thinking not only about God and matters of salvation, but about every aspect of life and even the life of the mind.
5: Yeah, Romans 12:2, where it talks about being transformed by the renewal of your mind. And so that you think not according, it says, to the patterns of this world. The Christian mind, what that really refers to is the idea the Christian faith has implications for how we should think about every aspect of our life. How should we think about science? How should we think about the environment? There's a distinctive Christian approach to environmental stewardship. It's not the same as the secular approach. There are areas of agreement, but it isn't the same. We ought to use philosophy to develop the implications from Scripture for all of our thinking and for all of our life in every area that we can, so that we begin to see that Paul is right when he says in Colossians 1:17 that Christ is before all things and in him all things hold together. That isn't just flowery rhetoric. It says that everything makes most and best sense as it relates to Christ. And the more I've studied philosophy, the more I see that that is true. For example, the problem of evil has a much better solution if Christ is in the center of it than if it's merely the philosopher's problem of God and evil. Christ makes a difference to that problem.
2: So finally, should Christians pursue philosophy?
5: I think very much so, because we now have a culture where worldviews and ideas that are antithetical to Christianity are becoming dominant. We live in a post-Christian society, and Christians need defense. If you don't develop a defense, then most likely you'll simply go with the flow and acquire your ideas for the culture. They'll set the defaults, just like when you go into a word processing program. There are certain defaults if you do nothing. I'm afraid a lot of people are doing nothing. Their mind is in neutral, and they're accepting the culture's defaults. What philosophy teaches is critical distance, how you step back, reconsider, and can criticize those and consider their compatibility with your faith. Then your faith becomes so much more important because it starts to illuminate every aspect of your life rather than just being a tiny fragment of it.
2: Dr. Angus Manoj is professor and chairman of the Department of Philosophy at Concordia University, Wisconsin. He's president of the Evangelical Philosophical Society. Dr. Manoj, thank you very much for being our guest.
5: Thanks very much, Todd.
2: When we come back from this break, we're going to be talking with Pastor Tom Baker of Law and Gospel. We teach a Sunday school lesson with him every week. And today, on this Monday afternoon, September the 19th, it's going to be Deborah the prophetess in Judges chapters 4 and 5. There's no doubt that Deborah is a judge. What's the story of her being a prophetess? Does that mean that women should be pastors today if Deborah was a prophetess then? We'll answer that question right after this.

0: I'm talking with regular guest Dr. Ken Sherb about a new book by one of his former professors. Which one, Ken?
1: The late Dr. Kurt Marquardt, and the book is The Saving Truth, Doctrine for Lay People.
0: You edited this book.
1: Yeah, the unpublished manuscript was among Marquardt's papers, and it is vintage Marquardt, lively, engaging, centering in the Christ who saves, with an apologetics chapter at the end.
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2: A confessional liturgical Lutheran congregation in southeast Michigan in Rochester Hills. 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
0: 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Reformation Club. You wouldn't initially think that the history classroom, be it European history or American history 101, would be a place where Christians would find challenges to the Christian worldview. But turns out it actually is. What kind of challenges might that be? Coming off the long weekend of the Columbus Day celebration, you might have heard one of them about Christopher Columbus himself, that rather than a Christian explorer who was out to find a way to expand the trade of Western Europe, he was in fact a plunderer, an oppressor, an imperialist, and brought nothing good to the people that he visited when he did his explorations. That might have been something you just heard a couple days ago. You might hear it in the history classroom as well. Welcome back to Issues Etc. on this Thursday afternoon, October the 13th. It's part four of our series, Classroom Apologetics. Today, European and American History 101. Joining us for our series, Dr. Mark Kaltoff. He's professor and chairman of the Department of History at Hillsdale College. Mark, welcome back to Issues Etc.
8: Thanks, Todd. Glad to be here.
0: After week one or so, the students sitting there in European or American History 101, are there going to be warning flags already that the professor is teaching history from a secular progressive perspective?
8: Well, if they're in a college classroom, the chances are he probably is. And that's because so many colleges and universities today, especially the larger ones, have taken hold of a certain perspective that's been informed by a generation of what one scholar, Roger Kimball, a few years ago called in his book title, Tenured Radicals, that college and university history departments are populated by faculty members who were taught by or came of age in the wake of the Cultural Revolutions of the 60s and 70s, in which the prevailing ideologies shaped the way the historical profession was undertaken. And there are those who get their credentials, earn their PhDs in graduate programs, and manage not to drink too deeply at the well of gender, race, and class as the defining archetypes. But those are the three words that you'll often find, and that might be one of the first signals if the professor says what we need to understand is that history is about understanding disfranchised minorities, the common people, gender, race, and class are the primary filters. Maybe it's important to see that one of the most important books that's informed the teaching, for example, of American history is Howard Zinn's book, A People's History of the United States from 1492 to the present. It was published in 1980. And originally only 4,000 copies were produced, but today it's sold over 2.2 million. And if you listen to what Zinn had to say, he said he wasn't so much interested in studying the past to learn about the past or studying the past to learn about facts. He was interested in the present, and he was interested in seeing how the past could be useful to change the world today. So if a student encounters a professor who's interested in changing the world and is interested in the categories of our sociological discourse today, be they gender, race, and class, or LGBT issues, and those issues are going to be the defining frameworks for looking at the past, probably there's a progressive agenda at work.
0: I wanted to ask you at the outset about

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1: For a number of cautions, first of all, history is messy. It's made up of all kinds of complicated stories of people making decisions that have implications for the future that they don't have in mind, unintended consequences. There's repeatedly the messiness of people acting in ways that are going to influence their neighbors, their fellows, in decisions both momentous and mundane that we can't anticipate. So I'm suspicious of meta-narratives that historians try to impose upon the past and suggest that it all can be boiled down to this one simple theme. The things that Christians believe about the past, Christianity being a historical religion, we are concerned about knowing the past, about certain important space-time events, the death and resurrection of Christ being right there. But Christians also understand the meaning of history, not because some historians have told us that, but because we have revealed scripture that gives us a kind of perspective on the messiness of history that helps make sense of it. But then we're not doing history as much as we're doing theology, perhaps, when that comes along. This doesn't mean that history is meaningless, though. It seems to me that there are lessons that we can learn. The more things change, the speed at which the world changes, we're continually dealing with this flux, and there's a tendency of people, especially the younger generation, to say, well, everything's new, what was happened yesterday doesn't matter anymore. And it seems to me that the more things change, the more we need to have a fix and a hold on those truths that are timeless and changeless so that we can set those against the present. I'm reminded of that little essay C.S. Lewis wrote called Learning in Wartime, in which he was defending the study of poetry during World War II, but he also was defending the study of history, and he said, we need something to set against the present. In the same way, he said that the person who has traveled to different places is not deceived by the local errors of his native village. The person who has studied the past is less likely to be deceived by the cacophony of noise that and falsehoods that pour from the press and microphone of his own age. And so there are truths that are timeless that historians can see. This doesn't mean that history is just repeats itself, but I like to say to my students, sometimes it rhymes. In other words, sometimes there are ways in which we can discern truths about what it means to be a human being and what flourishing as humans looks like by studying different times and places.
0: So the task of history, is it simple enough to say the study of the past?
1: Well, I think it might be. I mean, the historian does want to understand the past, wants to understand what happened before now. The motivations for doing so might be rich and diverse. There might be simply a kind of antiquarian curiosity about what happened before I was born. But it's also the case that we were born into a world with lots of things, be they technologies or concepts, concepts like freedom and liberty and equality. These are concepts not of our own making, and they're ideas that people gave their lives for, pledged their sacred honor for, to keep and bequeath to us. So I think there's also a reason that we should want to know what happened before we were born so we can have a more robust existence in the present. Cicero once said, he who doesn't know what happened before he is born is destined to remain forever a child. And I think there's something about maturing and growing up to see where we fit in the scheme of things, and that's to know what happened before we were born.
0: It's part four of our series, Classroom Apologetics Today, European and American History 101. Dr. Mark Kaltoff is our guest, professor and chairman of the Department of History at Hillsdale College. We'll get into one of the first things you meet when you walk into European History 101 right after this.
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0: Welcome back to Issues Etc. I'm Todd Wilkin. It's our series, Classroom Apologetics. We are in the European and American History classrooms. Dr. Mark Kaltoff, he's professor and chairman of the Department of History at Hillsdale College. What we're doing here is very important, preparing the minds of young people to enter the high school and college classroom and to meet and to respond to and to be able

0: able to properly evaluate the challenges that they find there to the Christian mind, so to speak. But those students also need a connection to the more vital resources than their mind, and that is to a faithful pastor, faithful congregation, faithful Lutheran resources. That is the job of LCMSU. You can find out more about LCMSU at lcms.org/LCMSU. 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Dr. Kaltoff, let's go into the European history classroom first. We'll get to American history a little bit later. And you say that one of the first challenges that will be met there is the very idea, the basic idea of the Middle Ages or the Dark Ages. What does that mean?
1: Right. Well, first of all, the very idea that we would call a period the Middle Ages is rather a tendentious idea. It was created by certain Renaissance thinkers who were so enamored by what they had discovered in ancient texts that they came to believe that somehow they were stumbling upon something better than what had come in the generations of their parents and grandparents. And so now that they had in their hands something other than the writings of Aristotle and a few of Plato's dialogues, they began to celebrate that there was this new light, a new birth of learning, the so-called Renaissance. And it's certainly true that there were new texts that became available in that early modern period, but the fact that new texts were being made available really is dismissive of the robust intellectual life that took place in the centuries before the Renaissance. The university itself was a creation of the Middle Ages. The seven liberal arts were alive in the Middle Ages. Almost everything that we have of the ancient world is a product of being preserved by Christian monasticism through the Middle Ages. So there's something already problematic about the kind of periodization that would suggest that there's the height of the classical world and the wonderful rebirth of classical ideas, and then this other area that's so dull, we just call it the middle period. The fact that some call it the Dark Ages suggests that that middle period was characterized by foolish ignorance, such that people, for example, only believed that the earth was flat, something which is, you know, ridiculously silly. That's a myth that was itself invented and perpetuated in the 19th century, much later. To our knowledge, there are probably two human beings from the medieval period, really late antiquity, who defended the idea of a flat earth, and they were largely set aside. And so the idea of Christopher Columbus sailing and falling off the edge of a flat earth was a silly notion. I could say a lot more about that, but maybe you want to talk about something else.
0: Well, I want you to deal with that term Dark Ages, too, because it has a kind of historical chauvinism embedded in it, doesn't it?
1: No, it certainly does. I keep going back to my own training when I studied medieval intellectual history in graduate school for part of my time, and one of my mentors had written a book entitled God and Reason in the Middle Ages, and he did a masterful job at essentially demolishing any kind of myth that suggests the Middle Ages were ignorant, superstitious, and irrational. There have been ignorant, superstitious, and irrational people, I suppose, in every age, but that I wouldn't say that that would be a fair way to characterize the Middle Ages. There was robust learning. Again, I mentioned the universities were founded. The idea of taking a place to set aside for scholarship, for reading, for teaching, for furthering ideas is a creation of the Christian West. So there are universities around the world. Those universities owe, in some respects, their origin to what happened in medieval Christendom, a place where learning was deeply cherished.
0: What about the so-called 1,000 years without a bath? It's an evocative image, but what is it intended to evoke about that time?
1: Well, I suspect it conjures an image not unlike something you might see in a Monty Python skit of people, you know, mudslinging peasants doing nothing other than wallowing in their dirt farm on the manor. But that doesn't capture the reality of what really was happening. It's to be true, following the decline and fall, if you want to use those terms, of the Roman Empire in the late 5th century AD, civilization was struggling. That struggling civilization was due to difficulties having to do with unrestricted immigration, what's sometimes called barbarian invasions, and a general cultural decline. So there was a sense in which things slowed down a bit. But if we're interested in looking for something that I don't think historians should do, but often too often do, and that is looking for villains and victims, certainly the Christian church shouldn't be held as a source of this darkness. It was the place, it was the source of what cultural light there could have been. When a civilization is in some kind of crisis, it's probably the case that there aren't going to be a lot of patrons for learning. The patronage necessary for the leisure that makes learning possible requires a level of cultural stability, coherence, and surplus wealth. And when a civilization is in its own way struggling with preserving political order, it's not surprising that you don't have a National Science Foundation there to provide independent research. But as a patron of sciences and the arts, certainly the Christian church was better than any other institution, political, secular, that anyone can point to throughout that 1,000 years.
0: Speaking of the church, another myth that you cite that I've heard repeated ad nauseum is that Galileo, famous astronomer and philosopher, was imprisoned or somehow tortured by the church for advocating Copernicanism, that model of the universe that was relatively new at his time, firmly establishing the church as the eternal enemy of science. Take that one apart.
1: Well, the Galileo affair has been, and until recent generations, professional historians of science today have come to a much, much better understanding of Galileo than you might have found 50 or 100 years ago. But the story is, I'm paraphrasing, often told that Galileo is some kind of champion of free thought and some kind of point man for the scientific community who turns his telescope to the heaven and sees irrefutable evidence somehow that proves that the Earth moves and that the sun stands still, and that the church, ruffled by this for fear that it contradicts their cherished understanding of Scripture, does all it can to silence him, including threatening him with jail or torture, or in fact putting him in jail and torturing him. And the truth really couldn't be further from this. First of all, Galileo thought he had this positive evidence of the Earth's motion and the proof of the Copernican hypothesis, but his evidence was faulty. He grounded most of his confidence in a theory he had about the tides. And although he thought it was a good theory, it turns out that it really wasn't a good theory. He did have interesting telescopic observations, but the telescopic observations themselves stopped short of demonstrating that the Earth moved. They certainly showed problems with one of the leading competitive theories, that of Claudius Ptolemy, the second century astronomer. But Galileo overstated his case, and he did so in a context where he was alienating himself not so much from the church as from the leading natural philosophers, as we would call scientists in those days. Many of them had independent arguments with Galileo over the behavior of falling bodies, the floating bodies in water, sunspots, how to interpret a supernova. And in case after case, Galileo was at odds with many of these leaders of the scientific community. And when they found themselves frustrated by his virtuosity and these other arguments, they began to involve the church in challenging his robust claim to the motion of the Earth. Leaders of the church were certainly open to the prospect that the Earth might move, but they wanted to see good evidence. One of the most important leading figures, Cardinal Robert Bellarmine, was pretty clear. He said, you know, if there's a true demonstration that the sun is at the center of the world, I'd like to see that demonstration, but I can't believe that there's such a demonstration until someone shows it to me. And he was not persuaded by anything Galileo had to show him about the tides. So Galileo kind of dug himself into a hole, and he did so even further when he was enjoined not to teach or publicly discuss this idea of the Earth's motion. And instead, he went ahead and wrote his dialogue on the Two Chief World Systems, which he published in 1632, and it was a dialogue between generally three figures, and into the mouth of the fool, he put the words of the Pope. And so when it was pointed out to the Pope that Galileo was actually using this opportunity to what appeared to be ridiculing the Pope, Galileo was summoned to Rome and put on trial. Ultimately, he was found vehemently suspected of heresy. In other words, he was never officially charged as a heretic, but he was placed under house arrest in his comfortable Italian villa for the remainder of his days, in which he continued his scientific work. So the story is much more interesting than the narrow one that makes it look like the church was anti-intellectual and bigoted.
0: And just the point there that I think needs to be brought forward is that while he did have his opponents in his theory about the motion of heavenly bodies and the place of the sun and the earth, mm-hmm. those opponents were largely within the natural science community and not in the church itself.
1: Absolutely. And the other thing, though, to keep in mind is that every human being involved in this was a confessing Christian, and for the most part, at least in terms of the trial of Galileo, they were all Roman Catholics. You had different interests. You had a Jesuit faction, and you had some Dominicans, and you had Galileo, a layman, and that was part of the problem that got him in hot water. Here we are in the aftermath of the Council of Trent, when the Roman Catholic Church has kind of taken more of a conservative turn, always afraid of laymen and people apart from the church hierarchy interpreting the Bible on their own. We know what Luther had done with that, right? And here was Galileo the layman presuming to give the sense of how to read Scripture in light of Copernicanism. And this was just too dangerous a territory to go to. But there wasn't any faction between, say, sacred and secular in the Galileo affair, because there wasn't anyone who was claiming in that affair to be outside the church.
0: We'll talk more about the so-called scientific revolution and its, well, triumph over religion, reason over religion, those claims made in the European History 101 classroom with Dr. Mark Kalthoff right after this. I'm Todd Wilkin. Issues, etc. continues on the other side of the break.
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0: 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Welcome back to Issues, Etc. I'm Todd Wilkin. On this Thursday afternoon, October the 13th, we're continuing our series, Classroom Apologetics. Today, we're in European History 101 and a little bit later, American History 101 classrooms. Dr. Mark Kalthoff is our guest, professor and chairman of the Department of History at Hillsdale College. Dr. Kalthoff, what about the idea that the scientific revolution in essence, liberated the mind from the shackles of religion, the triumph of reason over religion.
1: Right. Well, one of the most fascinating things about the scientific revolution is that when you look at the luminaries of the events of the 16th, late 16th, but mostly the 17th century, you come up with names of people like Galileo, Isaac Newton, Robert Boyle, René Descartes. The list goes on of these, Johannes Kepler. These are names that most, even school children, bump into when they study an outline of Western European intellectual history of science. These are all people who were deeply committed Christians. If it's the case that the scientific revolution meant reason letting go of religion, it would be odd to set that up in such a way when many of the leaders themselves saw themselves as doing God's work. Take, for example, Kepler, who was himself a Lutheran. He originally thought that he would be a Lutheran minister. He went to seminary and ended up instead going in the route of mathematics and astronomy. And he was thrilled later in his life when he saw, when he came up with his laws of planetary motion, that his work was being useful. He said, I originally thought that I would become a preacher, but seeing that I'm able to glorify God and do God's work this way, I'm happy to see myself as effectively reading the book of nature. One of the prevailing metaphors was the metaphor of God's two books, that he reveals himself through his words and through his works. And many of the scientists of the scientific revolution saw themselves as exegetes of nature, that they were reading the handiwork of God and laying it bare as they were seeking to recover the lost knowledge that Adam had once had. Isaac Newton, he actually wrote more on theology than he did on science. If you would take a pile and stack up all his theological musings, and he was particularly interested in Old Testament prophecy, he wrote more about theology and speculated upon the divine and his natural philosophy than he did in his comparatively briefer scientific works. Robert Boyle, one of the leaders of modern founding of modern chemistry, was very much concerned to do his science as an exercise in natural theology, showing that God was a designer who had revealed his own power, wisdom, and attributes in his book of nature.
0: Let's turn to the issue of American history, not disconnected entirely from European history, but the first one, and it is a little timely, having come off this week from the celebration of so-called Columbus Day here in the United States. Columbus has been turned into a villain, hasn't he?
1: It's been very fashionable. Ever about the time of the 500th anniversary back in 1992, he was rather than celebrated as this hero who was, as his name means, Christ-bearer, bringing the Christian faith to the world, was instead some kind of rank imperialist who was doing all he could to essentially rape and pillage, spread disease, and enslave people. And that's much of what you hear. And the Columbus Wars, as some like to call them, have continued. In fact, I just happened to notice this past Monday, Columbus Day, there was a fairly lengthy editorial in the Wall Street Journal calling for straight talk about Christopher Columbus. And the author of that piece was generally right in pushing back on a typical generalization. I'm actually just arrived in the mail this week. I'm reviewing a textbook that is a brand new book out, just a standard American history textbook. And after in the section on Columbus, I just happened to open it up earlier today just to see what they said. The author says that after Columbus came in and began to subjugate some of the people there in the island of Hispaniola and San Salvador, he writes, thus began the typical European bias displayed toward the Indians, destroy or enslave them. And the thing that's interesting about that is Columbus has turned into a whipping boy to be anti-Western, anti-European. But the fact of the matter is that in the late 15th and early 16th century, the world wasn't a particularly tolerant or friendly place measured by many of the standards that we have come to appreciate today. Europeans themselves were looking to the west to travel across the Atlantic to get to the east because they couldn't go the short way, which was to turn back and go east, because there were all these Muslims and Moors who were in their way. And what it turned out is that wherever you went, the stronger people of the world were causing the weaker people to suffer. And so about Columbus's time, the Muslims and the Chinese were much more powerful than the poor Europeans. And the result of that is that the Europeans were suffering themselves. They were being enslaved. Millions died from plagues that were brought to them from further east. The world of the 16th and 17th century, or 15th and 16th century, was a world in which it was normal for powerful people to subjugate weaker people. We didn't have modern medicine, so diseases killed people. Slavery was rampant the world over. The exceptional thing about Columbus isn't that he did those things. He did some of those things, and so did everyone else. The more exceptional thing was that over time, the ideas that he spread and that those who followed in his wake, that Christendom in Western Europe was the home of the place that gradually exterminated slavery, gradually began to share ideas about free trade, gradually began to express an idea of tolerance. This idea of tolerance and being willing not just to say might makes right is itself a Western idea that grew out of the civilization that was Columbus's. So he was in some respects a product of his time, but that doesn't make him the one to demonize as much as for the historian to say, well, let's come and understand the late 15th and early 16th century and see if the European practices as they traveled to North America were particularly different than the way the Europeans were being treated by, say, Muslims or Chinese or others who might encounter them.
0: That kind of raises again in our conversation a general principle, and that is the historian, either the professor or the student historian, cannot simply say, here are my 21st century mores, values, and sensibilities. Now I'm going to go and impose them on the figures of history.
1: That's exactly right. And this is one of the greatest temptations for students of history and one of the biggest responsibilities for good professors is to recognize we all are living now and we have concerns of our day and of our age. Many of them are legitimate and understandable, but the job of the historian and the honest student of history is not to take those high-minded views that we've come to accept as normative in our day and sniff around in the past to find who either succeeded or failed to live up to our standards of what is normative excellence, but instead to understand the past and understand what circumstances, ideas, events, people made it possible for people to hold as given ideas that seem foreign to us. Sometimes ideas that seem foreign to us were very high and noble ones that we've forgotten to cling to, and we need to relearn. And in other cases, we have overcome obstacles that tripped up previous generations. But rather than standing in judgment of the past, and I very much don't like the phrase arc of history, as if there's this kind of necessary progress that because we're alive today, we are better than those who came before, and therefore we are entitled to judge them. I think it was C.S. Lewis who called that outlook chronological snobbery, the idea that somehow those who are further down the timeline are, by virtue of that progress, necessarily more enlightened. It would seem to me that notion also sometimes has been called presentism. Doesn't do much help because it assumes that whatever we're doing now, by virtue of the fact that we're doing it now, is better than what we did before. And it can become a self-justifying move for bad policy and a kind of presentist hubris that we should want to avoid.
0: Dr. Mark Kaltoff is our guest professor and chairman of the Department of History at Hillsdale College. It's our series, Classroom Apologetics, and today we're in the European and American History Classrooms 101. When we come back, we'll talk about the Puritans.
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0: Thanks to the following congregations for standing with us by joining the Issues, Etc. 300. Mount Zion Lutheran, Greenfield, Wisconsin. Pilgrim Lutheran, West Bend, Wisconsin. Messiah Lutheran, Lebanon, Illinois. Zion Lutheran, Accident, Maryland. Redeemer Lutheran, Jackson, Wyoming. Messiah Lutheran, Marysville, Washington. Trinity Lutheran, Millstadt, Illinois. Our Savior Lutheran, Houston, Texas. St. Matthew's Lutheran, Bon Terre, Missouri. Good Shepherd Lutheran, Lincoln, Nebraska. Hope Lutheran, St. Louis, Missouri. Trinity Lutheran, Austin, Texas. Good Shepherd Lutheran, Collinsville, Illinois. Luther Memorial Chapel, Shorewood, Wisconsin. Christ Lutheran, Oak Park, Illinois. Bethany Lutheran, Naperville, Illinois. And Emmanuel Lutheran, Dearborn, Michigan. 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We are in the European and American History classrooms with Dr. Mark Kaltoff, part of our series Classroom Apologetics, dealing with some challenges that students will often hear in those classrooms and under those subjects. I'm Todd Wilkin. This is Issues Etc. Dr. Mark Kaltoff is professor and chairman of the Department of History at Hillsdale College. Folks, if you're enjoying our series, Classroom Apologetics, please help us educate a new generation of Lutherans by joining the Issues Etc. 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That's Box 83, Collinsville, Illinois, 62234, the Issues Etc. Reformation Club. Dr. Kaltoff, what's the biggest myth about some of the biggest players in early American history, the Puritans?
1: Oh, the Puritans. Well, of course, we like to have this picture of these dour-looking people with black clothes and big buckles on their shoes and hats. H.L. Mencken, the great American journalist, once quipped something like, that Puritanism is the haunting suspicion that someone somewhere is having a good time. And, of course, he couldn't be further from the truth. The Puritans were serious people. But they also had a good time. They enjoyed their rum, they dressed in bright colors, and they weren't sort of held up as the proto-fundamentalists who were Bible thumpers without a serious thought in their head. If we look at, for example, Massachusetts Bay Colony, they established their first college, which, by the way, was Harvard, only 6 years after landing in Massachusetts Bay. They said, we got to have a place to teach our young people. And among those early arrivals to Massachusetts Bay, there were over 100 graduates of Oxford and Cambridge. One scholar has suggested that probably Puritan Massachusetts Bay Colony, if you look at the proportion of people living there, was the best educated community that the world has ever known, either before or since, in terms of proportion of people with Oxbridge degrees and high-minded intellectual achievement. They stayed up with the day's best science, the day's political developments. They were thoughtful people as well.
0: And in a very real sense, their understanding of community, and I'm speaking here kind of in general terms, was deeply formative of the American idea of itself, wasn't it?
1: Yeah, I think so. You know, the Harvard historian Edmund Morgan, probably 30, 40 years ago, came out with a little book that I still commend to students today who are interested in the subject called The Puritan Family. And he wasn't writing a book that was about the Puritan view of the family because it was a sidelight that he was interested in. Somebody else could have written a book on Puritan sports or Puritan agriculture. But his argument was that the Puritans understood the family as the central institution. As the family goes, so goes the society. They had prohibitions against stray bachelors or maidens living not under the cover and household of a male head of the family. They believed in a kind of traditional but extended family structure because they saw the family as the seedbed of society, as the first school, the first church, and that the order of society flowed from a loving, ordered, properly constituted family that saw itself as fulfilling God's understanding of society. So they were very intentional about that.
0: What is the picture typically painted in the American History 101 class of the American founders?
1: The American founders. Well, the interesting thing about that term is that the founders themselves were not monolithic. They had different views. If you would ask the various founders, for example, what they thought of Plato or Aristotle or certain classical authors, they would have reasons to disagree among one another. And so if you treat them as the founders, then one thing that you can do is you can pick the founder who is guilty of the sin that you want to convict someone of and then tar them all with that. And if there's something that you like about one of the founders, you can spread it around and say they all have that. So you could look at somebody like Thomas Jefferson, who was suspicious of divine revelation, was rather deistic in his leanings, was known for his Jefferson Bible that excised the miracles of Christ from it. And you could say, and look, this guy was one of the principal draftsmen of the Declaration of Independence, so he's an important and representative founder. Therefore, the founders were mostly deists who believed in a clockmaker God that didn't engage in the world. He wasn't the kind of God you would pray to in expectation of an answer to your prayers. Of course, to say that about all the founders would be far from the truth, because many of them were serious in their Christian faith and deeply knowledgeable in the Bible, and that informed the way that they thought and saw the world. Some of the founders, not all of them, but some of them owned slaves, and those who owned slaves treated them differently, and some made arrangements for their slaves to be freed upon their death. Some realized that they were in a tough situation and didn't know quite how to handle it. Jefferson himself once said, the institution of slavery, it's like having a wolf by the ears. You can neither safely hold it nor let it go. It was a conundrum that they had, but many textbooks point out the fact that because founders owned slaves, they couldn't be but hypocrites, because they wrote a declaration that declared all men were created equal. And how could that possibly be if they owned slaves? So there are a number of these kinds of contentions that they were either all enlightened or they were all hypocrites. And the careful studying of the American founding reveals a more nuanced picture, I think.
0: They also didn't know they were going to be founders. They were landed gentlemen. They were representatives of their various colonies, certainly no doubt about that. But they didn't know that they were going to turn out to be the icons of the American Revolution. They brought their slaves with them as landed gentlemen, as practically every landed gentleman did there, to cut them a little slack. Is that a fair assessment?
1: Yeah, that's largely fair, I would say. They didn't know that they were founders in the sense that many of them did not think of themselves as revolutionaries. It was, you know, late. It was 1776 before they began to start making noises that were very meaningful about independence from Great Britain. And this was a constitutional crisis that had begun at the end of the French and Indian War and had raged on since before the Stamp Act of 1765. So we're looking at about a decade, decade and a half period after the French and Indian War, during which British policy to North America had changed. And the thing that you heard again and again in the writings and state papers from the men who would become founders was that they were claiming that their rights as freeborn British subjects were not being upheld according to the standards of the British Constitution. So they were falling all over themselves for a long time to preserve their connections with Great Britain, to demonstrate their loyalty to Great Britain and to the Crown, and to show that the Parliament wasn't treating them properly. That's not really the language of somebody who's positioning themselves to go down in history as founders of a new nation. It was only when they realized that the cup of forbearance had been completely emptied that they were now put in a position where they had to pledge their lives and fortunes in sacred honor, as the Declaration says. And it was after doing that they realized that they were doing something monumental, and they were also aware that the stakes were high and that they might fail and go down as a laughingstock.
0: On that phrase, all men are created equal, many of them did, most of them did understand, whether they were Orthodox Christians or not, that that was a phrase borrowed lock, stock, and barrel from a Christian worldview, didn't they?
1: Yeah, well, it's interesting the way that that term has been parsed many, many different ways. And I kind of like looking at the Declaration of Independence very quickly, within a generation, gets almost elevated to the status of American scripture. And as you know, they're with text, if you torture them enough, you can get them to confess almost anything. And it's a fascinating exercise to look at the way the Declaration has been used over the course of time, some ways far more persuasively than others. At the 150th anniversary of the Declaration of Independence, one of my favorite presidents, and this shows my own quirkiness, I guess, is Calvin Coolidge. And he gave a speech called The Inspiration of the Declaration. And one of the things that he sought to point out was two of the big themes in the Declaration, the idea of the equality of people and that governments are legitimate by the consent of their governed. He went back to colonial American sermons, and he found preachers who were expositing these ideas. And Coolidge's own conclusion was that these are spiritual ideas that flow from a theological source, and they're not merely rationalistic Enlightenment ideas. They're not contrary to reason rightly ordered, but Coolidge's argument was that these are very much spiritual ideals.
0: What is the myth of the American robber baron, industrial capitalists?
1: Well, there was a book that was published in the 1930s by a historian named Matthew Josephson. And the book has sort of become the definitive first-time statement. And the title of his book is The Robber Barons, The Great American Capitalists from 1861 to 1900. And his book is attempting to provide what he calls a history of a small class of men. And he called these people, by various names, barons, kings, empire builders. And his job was to characterize them as aggressive men who were like the feudal barons of old, except they created the modern industrial world. But they still behaved in ways that were lawless. And he tries to underscore that nearly all of them acted without established moral principles that would be fixed in the conduct of most common people. So the picture was that the industrial capitalists were shifty in their morals, perhaps hardworking and risk-taking, but they made the most they could by taking government subsidies, bilking the public whenever they could, and lining their wallets as deeply as they could. And this, of course, theme from Josephson is also picked up by others, most notably by Howard Zinn, who was in his People's History that I mentioned earlier, is vigorous in going after these industrialists and telling them that they are explaining, he complains, that they are just beneficiaries of the welfare state because they used government subsidies and such to help themselves out, and that they couldn't stand competition at all, and that they secured for themselves government-assisted monopolies. That's the so-called robber baron story. It has been challenged. In fact, one of my colleagues here at Hillsdale wrote a book a number of years ago called The Myth of the Robber Barons, and he looks at the rise of big business in America, and he points out that it's true some of these robber barons accepted government subsidies, and they tended to be these kind of entrepreneurs that he calls political entrepreneurs. But if you look more closely at people like James J. Hill, who helped found the Transcontinental Railway, or the steamship industry under Vanderbilt, especially John D. Rockefeller in the oil industry, these men took risks and they welcomed competition, and competition was wide, and they became wealthy by providing a better product at a lower price on a free market. And then the other thing that they tended to do is, after they made millions, they tended to give their money away. By the time John D. Rockefeller hit his 80th year, he gave away in that year alone $138 million, and over the course of his lifetime gave away over $500 million, more than anybody had ever given away before. So these men were tended to be generous, and Andrew Carnegie himself wrote a work called The Gospel of Wealth, in which he said, for those who have the ability to make money, that should only be the first half of their career. The second half of their career should be devoted to philanthropically distributing it in ways that will benefit their world.
0: Dr. Mark Holthoff is our guest, professor and chairman of the Department of History at Hillsdale College. Part four of our series, Classroom Apologetics, today, European and American History 101. We'll talk about the Scopes trial on the other side of the break.
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0: Welcome back. I'm Todd Wilkin. This is Issues Etc. It's our series, Classroom Apologetics. We're in the European and American History classrooms. Dr. Mark Kaltoff, professor and chairman of the Department of History at Hillsdale College, is our guest. Let's talk a little bit about a significant moment that's often misrepresented in the American history classroom, the Scopes trial. It's usually represented as a sound and permanent victory of evolutionary reason over fundamentalism. Tell us the real story, Dr. Kaltoff.
1: So the Scopes trial took place in the 10 days of a hot July summer of 1925, and it was the story. It was kind of a setup trial. John Thomas Scopes was the local general science teacher and football coach at Dayton, Tennessee. And the reason that he was on trial was because the Tennessee legislature had passed something called the Butler Act, which had made it illegal for any state-supported school to teach the theory of creation. That was a prohibition against teaching of human evolution, not of evolution itself. It prohibited the teaching of evolution that contradicted the story of creation as taught in the Bible. That was basically the language of the Butler Act. Well, the American Civil Liberties Union didn't like this, and they ran an ad in Tennessee newspapers seeing if there could be somebody who would be willing to put up a test case for this. Well, the local town boosters in Dayton, Tennessee said this may be a way to get our sleepy place on the map, so they found their 25-year-old football coach and said, hey, would you be willing to be a test case? We'll make sure you don't spend any time in jail. And he said, sure, why not? He had never taught evolution, but he had stepped into a biology classroom when the principal, who was the biology teacher, had gotten sick. And it was a review session, and they used the state-approved textbook, Hunter's Civic Biology, which actually gave more ink to how to pack a safe lunch than it did to Darwin. But there was a picture of Darwin in it, and it did say in the book that the Darwin's theories are the things that we base the progress of the world on. That was good enough, so they read out a warrant, and the trial was scheduled. And eventually, the trial ended with the foregone conclusion that Scopes was to be found guilty, and the whole idea was to appeal it up to the Tennessee Supreme Court. Never really happened that the law would be repealed because his conviction was overturned on a technicality. But so much of what we know about the Scopes trial, we don't know because people base what they claim on this little play that was later a Hollywood movie by Lawrence and Lee called Inherit the Wind. And Inherit the Wind is really far more about understanding the prevailing mentality of the 1950s McCarthy era than it is anything about the Scopes trial itself. But too many historians have recommended that Inherit the Wind be shown in high school classes and college classes as a way to learn about the Scopes trial. And at the end of the play and the movie, it makes the figure who looks like William Jennings Bryan, who was the prosecuting attorney and the fundamentalist, makes him look like he was a losing fool. But the fact of the matter is, Scopes' conviction was overturned. The law, the Butler Act, stayed on the books until the 1960s. And what had the Scopes trial shown but that anti-evolution legislation can be held up in a court of law? The result of that was that most of the anti-evolution legislation that was passed in the 1920s, about two-thirds of it, took place after the Scopes trial. And because textbook authors were afraid that if you included evolution in their textbooks, they wouldn't sell, they began to take it out of textbooks. And the result was that the verdict for Scopes was really a victory for the anti-evolution cause. It wasn't until after the Sputnik events in the late 1950s when the American high school curricula began to put new emphasis upon science and began to redo biology textbooks that we saw in the 1960s and 70s a creation-evolution controversy coming back. And it's not because the anti-evolutionist had been defeated in the Scopes trial. It's because they had won such a resounding victory that the pro-evolution forces kind of quieted down for a couple of decades.
0: Two final questions for you, Dr. Kaltoff. Do you think that confessional creedal Christians make good historians precisely because of the importance of objective truth and of understanding of the sinful nature of all mankind and really of all historical figures that are studied?
1: I know very good historians who are not confessional Christians, but I think they're good historians because they uphold to those canons that you just pointed out that certainly are consonant with being confessional Christians. So I think if somebody understands confessional Christianity and has a sober and sound understanding of human nature, they have a couple of the prerequisites to become good historians. And those others who are maybe not confessional Christians but are good historians also understand something through their studies, that there has to be a kind of honesty and fidelity to both human limitations and to the objective nature of what texts say.
0: Finally, then, what advice can you give a Christian student who's sitting in a History 101 class taught by a secular progressive? What would you say to them before they go in there for that semester?
1: Get ready to think, use your library, and find the resources that can help you complement what you learn in the classroom. Almost all stories, and that's part of what history is telling stories, are told in a way to make some kind of point. Try to discover what kind of point the professor is making. Is he making a point that helps enlighten your understanding of the past, of human nature? Is he trying to make a point that is more about the present and about political agendas or activism today? Discover those and then ask questions. Ask thoughtful questions that reveal that you're not a kind of student who's trying to be a troublemaker, but that you genuinely want to know. The kind of intellectual humility that shows an eagerness to learn is impressive to any professor, regardless of their political ideology.
0: Dr. Mark Kaltoff is professor and chairman of the Department of History at Hillsdale College. Dr. Kaltoff, thank you so much for your time.
1: Well, thank you for having me, Todd. It's been a delight.
0: Tomorrow on Issues Etc., we're going to discuss a glaring omission in a recent New York Times story about the importance of Jerusalem to Christians. The story manages to include the importance of Jerusalem to Muslims because of Muhammad's alleged night flight to Jerusalem, to Jews because of their expectation that Messiah will return to Jerusalem. And it mentions Jesus' life and death in Jerusalem, but fails to mention something else. Terry Mattingly will be our guest to talk about this. And then it's This Week in Pop American Christianity. We'll talk with Pastor Chris Rosebro about twisting the storm stories of Scripture. We'll play Issues Etc., Soundbite of the Week as well. 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History is important to Christians. 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I'm Todd Wilkin. I'll talk with you tomorrow. 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
0: 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I remember it being a bit overwhelming. I originally went off to college wide-eyed, ready to become a teacher. I sat in a few education courses, not being educated actually, but you know, going into the course where you're teaching and learning about education. And realized very quickly it wasn't for me. I wasn't going to enjoy that subject, but it was overwhelming. There were the theories of John Dewey, Montessori, even John Piaget and others, and they were all being laid out there. Now, there's nothing wrong with studying these things, but are those methods, those theories espoused by those educational giants, as many regard them, are those theories and methods neutral? We usually worry about the content, the classroom content, the curriculum of what's being taught there. And that's a good thing to concern ourselves with. But when you walk into the Education 101 classroom, what about those educational theories? It's part five of our series on classroom apologetics today. We're in the Education 101 classroom. Dr. Thomas Korchak joins us. He's Associate Professor of Theology at Concordia University of Chicago and author of the book Lutheran Education from Wittenberg to the Future. Dr. Korchak, welcome back to Issues Etc.
2: Well, it's good to be here, Todd.
0: How would you respond to someone who says, you know, I understand a Christian's concern over the content of the classroom teaching and the subject matter that's taken up there, but the method, the system or the theory of education, that's neutral. How would you respond?
2: That type of thinking is actually really quite new. If you go back prior to the 20th century, if you go back for 2,000 years of educational thought when the church has been involved, they've never looked at any educational theory as being theologically neutral. Education and pedagogy is there to prepare the mind to receive a particular way of thinking and a particular theology. And so it's only when you get to the last part of the 19th century and into the 20th century that those who wish to divorce the church from education and those who wish to divorce theology from pedagogy and from education started to say, well, this is all very neutral. It has no impact whatsoever on what a person believes, because what we have has been proven scientifically. And this really grows out of the whole thrust of the late 19th and 20th century of modernity, and that everything could be proven by science and by research.
0: What did we have by way of, I guess, if for lack of a better word, Dr. Korchak, a Christian standard for the idea of education before the modern theories came along?
2: Well, our Lutheran confessors, they all, in the confession, they started with, we teach, believe, and confess. And so that was always at the very heart of determining whether a person's ideas or whether a teacher, him or herself, was acceptable in a Christian classroom. Because if what a person taught, believed, and confessed was contrary to the Christian faith, then the way they taught would also be contrary to the Christian faith. And so that standard really determined

0: determined what was acceptable and what was not acceptable then in a Christian classroom.
1: Let's talk about some of the theories that the student entering the college or university education department and kind of the Education 101 classroom is going to encounter. Beginning with, and here we kind of have to bring ourselves up to the 20th century, beginning with John Dewey. Who is he, and what is his theory of education?
0: Sure. Well, first of all, John Dewey is not Thomas Dewey. Thomas Dewey is the father of the Dewey Decimal System, and a lot of people get the two confused. I'm all for the Dewey Decimal System. I think it's great. But John Dewey is called the father of American education. And his ideas that he put forth in the late 19th century and early 20th century really established the basis for education through the 20th and into the 21st century. Now, what's important is that John Dewey also wrote considerable amount of material on theology. He had very strong theological views, though I would dare say they were not Christian in any way, shape, or form. John Dewey was one of the fathers of secular humanists. He was a signer of the Humanist Manifesto. And he believed that religion, particularly the Christian religion, was antithetical to true learning. In fact, he believed that Christianity stifled and was an enemy of democracy. Ironically, he made a couple trips over to Soviet Russia in the 1920s, and he came back writing about how America should copy Soviet Russia and their educational system, because this was the true beacon to true democracy. Didn't work out too well, I guess. But Dewey had a couple of things. He talked about how we had to get away from this idea that there was authority, that there was an objective right and wrong, a true, a falsehood, and that children were born sinful. For Dewey, children were born good, and we had to let children lead the way into their own knowledge.
1: What kind of a system did that end up producing with him?
0: Yes. So the system that came out of Dewey's thought, it was called progressive education. And progressive education really takes hold in American education through the 20th century. And while the term is not often used in many educational courses, a lot of the concepts form the staple for the methods that are used in American classrooms today. And so he stressed that children learn best from hands-on activity, that they should be allowed to discover what interested them the most, that education should be oriented towards equipping towards a real-life experience. Now, all of those, in and of themselves, there's nothing terribly objectionable about them, except that what he's trying to do is divorce a classical Christian understanding of education. And he's trying to get away from the idea that there is a revealed truth, and that revealed truth can be known through Scripture, and that it was important that we submit ourselves to authorities in order to learn what those authorities in their various areas had to teach us.
1: And if I were to say, going into the average educational classroom, is Dewey still, even under a different guise, that is his ideas, are they still prevalent in modern education?
0: Oh, absolutely. It's foundational to modern educational systems. And yet, Dewey himself writes, he writes a document called My Pedagogical Creed, in which he says, the purpose of these methods is to get rid of some belief in an all-powerful God. He said, God's outdated, and we have to replace God with a logical, scientific understanding of the world. Because all Christianity has done is set itself up as a spiritual aristocracy, which has oppressed people. We've got to free them so that they can learn on their own and learn what they want to learn.
1: I remember walking, I actually began my college education supposing that I wanted to be a teacher. That did not work out, but I remember taking the first education courses at a Lutheran college, by the way, and being introduced to one Jean Piaget. There's a lot of emphasis put on his idea, his what he thought we all, but in particular children, needed. Tell us about him.
0: Right, and I do have to say that I too took the same educational courses, and I'm somewhat charitable towards those who taught us, especially those Christians, because I don't think this information was ever really given to them. They were taught just about the methods and not the theology behind the methods, and so it was just kind of presented in that way. So I'm charitable in that I don't look at it as a malicious attempt or a sinister attempt to subvert the Christian faith, but it just kind of happened over time. Now, when you get to Piaget, it's interesting. Piaget is best known for his theory of cognitive development, and he's involved in what he calls genetic epistemology. So it's all a study about how we know and how children come to learn. And his theories on child development and how children know, childhood epistemology, have shaped teachers' understanding of the whole educational process. And so for Piaget, children progressed through these stages until they came to an understanding, a mature understanding of knowledge. What's interesting is that Piaget also, especially early in his career, wrote a considerable amount of stuff on theology. Piaget's original interest was in biology. He wanted to be a biologist. And as he studied biology, he had difficulty reconciling Christian theology with biology. And so early in his career, that became his goal, how he could explain theology from a biological point of view. And so he ends up with this very odd, mystic understanding of God. So we traditionally understand God to be outside of ourselves. God is transcendent. And God gives to us those things that we need. He works in our lives for good, but God is always outside of us. For Piaget, God is not a transcendent God, but God is this immanent God who's part of one grand evolutionary process whereby we're progressing towards an understanding of this God that is within us. And so for Piaget, the goal is to allow children to progress along this social evolutionary process where they will come to be at peace with the God that is within them. And this is very strong in Piaget's thought. Later on, as educational psychologists tend to ignore this part. I suspect they want to ignore it because it's kind of embarrassing that he's this big mystic. But late in his life, he still talks about coming to this profound revelation. He says, I came one evening, and he's talking as an older person now. He says, I recall one evening a profound revelation, the identification of God as life itself. It was an idea that stirred me to almost ecstasy because now it enabled me to see in biology the explanation of all things and of the mind itself. And so Piaget blends this mysticism with a biological understanding of knowledge so that now knowledge doesn't come from God. It doesn't come from outside of ourselves. Knowledge comes from inside of ourselves. It's something that we create. It's something that we construct.
1: So there is obviously a danger, and it sounds as though perhaps Piaget and Dewey would have gotten along beautifully together, at least in the education classroom, when it comes to the source of knowledge and how children are to acquire it.
0: Oh, absolutely. And they're all reading the same material. They're all heavily influenced by evolutionary thought and social evolutionary thought. It's an idea that runs through all the major educational theorists of the 20th century. It's this idea that we're all progressing, that society is progressing towards this utopian world, and that really what's holding society back are the old structures. And chief among those old structures is the Christian church. That is universally looked at as something that retards true growth and retards true spirituality.
1: Dr. Thomas Korchak is our guest. It's part five of our series called Classroom Apologetics. Today we're in the Education 101 classroom talking about the various theories of education. So moving on from Piaget to Maria Montessori. I remember seeing a Montessori school that was sharing the facility with the Lutheran High School I attended in Dallas, Texas. It was hailed as an alternative method of education, an ingenious alternative method of education. Who was Maria Montessori, and what was her system? What were her ideas? We'll talk about that with Dr. Thomas Korchak right after this.

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1: Thanks to the following congregations for standing with us by joining the Issues Etc. 300. 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Welcome back to Issues Etc. I'm Todd Wilkin. It's part five of our series, Classroom Apologetics. We're in the Education 101 classroom with Dr. Thomas Korchak, Associate Professor of Theology at Concordia University, Chicago, author of the book, Lutheran Education from Wittenberg to the Future. When I was attending a Lutheran high school in Dallas, Texas, Dr. Korchak, they, for a time, shared a facility with a Montessori school. I was unaware that there was actually a person, a Maria Montessori. Who was she? And what was her usually touted as alternative method and system of education all about? What were her ideas?
5: Right. Maria Montessori, she's a real interesting duck. That's an academic term, by the way. She's Italian. She's Roman Catholic. At least that's her affiliation. And she develops a system of education that emphasizes caring, peaceful environments in which children learn what interests them at their own pace. In Montessori education, children are given opportunities to develop their potential, that they are given the freedom to learn as they want so that they can become engaged, competent, responsible, respectful citizens. And, well, who doesn't want that? But Montessori's method really is underpinned by a theological view of children. And Maria Montessori, views children as little divine beings. She talks about children as spiritual embryos and spiritual energies that are seeking expression in the form of a human body within the physical and cultural world. And if we can nurture these spiritual embryos properly, then this divine nature is going to evolve and develop to the point where these children are going to be agents of divine redemption in the world. So in other words, it's going to be the children who are going to usher in an era of global peace and tranquility if only we can allow them to develop as they want to allow with a minimal amount of adult guidance.
1: So there's a very problematic view of the children themselves. The method itself I would take is also in itself problematic.
5: Yes, because it assumes that children are not sinful. In fact, it holds that children are innocent because they already have this divine energy, this divine embryo within them. It holds that that knowledge can become or created by this divine being from within, so it leads to constructivism. Now, if you look at Maria Montessori from a theological point of view, it ends up she's a Gnostic, and that is an ancient church heresy. The Gnostics of old taught that there was an inner spiritual self, and it was at odds with the physical being. The Gnostics taught that salvation came when this inner spiritual self was enlightened, and that's exactly what Maria Montessori teaches as well. And it shapes the whole model. It shapes the whole approach. It's really hard for a teacher to stand and say, okay, I have the office of being the teacher. I stand here in place of God according to the fourth commandment. But really, you children are the authority here. You see how it just contradicts basic Christian classroom.
1: Let's talk a little bit then about the probably least known name in modern education theory, but perhaps one that needs to be noted and learned about, Lev Vygotsky.
5: Who is this? Okay, that's pretty good. Lev Vygotsky. Lev Vygotsky, in the past 30 years, has become a very prominent figure in colleges of education. And he his theories about learning are taught to most every teacher candidate now. He's known for social constructivism. That's his theory. And it is this idea that we develop knowledge and we gain knowledge from the social constructs that we have. And like the others, he also holds to an evolutionary view of man, that we're progressing. What's not often talked about is that Lev Vygotsky was one of the chief architects of education in Soviet Russia. He came into his own in the 1920s. He was a Marxist-Leninist working in revolutionary Russia. And he worked under Joseph Stalin, and yet this idea is seldom ever talked about in our colleges of education.
1: What were his ideas then about how children ought to be educated?
5: Well, before you get to that, I want to stress how indebted he was to Marxism. He's held up as one of the leading educational psychologists of the 20th century, and yet he says Marxist psychology is not a school amidst schools. It is the only genuine psychology as a science. And he goes on to say, a psychologist other than this, that is Marxist psychology, cannot exist. So he's anything but an unbiased researcher, right? He's there to say, how can we take Marxism and how can we bring it into a classroom? And so what he tries to do is, first of all, he organizes a classroom around the understanding of a Soviet collective. And so now it's the children that become the center of the classroom. The teacher is there just to kind of guide and direct the children so that they can be productive, efficient cooperative workers. That's kind of the whole goal. He wants people to be children to develop into good little Soviet citizens, good little Marxist citizens. And so what you have growing out of that is a fascination by American educators of group work. And group work has almost completely taken over the classroom. Group work has become almost a monopoly in the way children are to be educated. Everything revolves around the group. And the group is the source of knowledge. The group is the place that wisdom is found. And this pervades our whole way of thinking. We don't look to authorities anymore for knowledge. We don't look to authorities for direction. We look to the group, which is a very socialist, collective-type mentality, and it grows right out of this whole Vygotsky-type thinking.
6: How did a Marxist educational theory catch on in American classrooms?
5: That's really interesting, because after Vygotsky's death, he dies quite young. He dies of tuberculosis in 1934. He's mostly forgotten about in his own country. But a few decades later, his ideas are taken up with enthusiasm by American educators. In 1962, his work, it's called Thought and Language, is published. But when it's published, almost all the references for Marxism and Leninism are intentionally deleted from the translation. And so people start reading this and say, hey, this is pretty interesting. And then in the 70s, late 70s, there's another translation called Mind and Society. And this is enthusiastically received by American intellectuals, so much so that he's called by some to be the Mozart of psychology. And so at the very time when the Soviet system, a system which Vygotsky helped create, was crumbling under its own spiritual and ideological bankruptcy, his works are being taken over by American educators and saying, hey, this is how we should train children. And so it feeds into a postmodern neo-Marxist worldview, where the church is viewed as an oppressive organization, capitalism is bad, religion is a means of oppression, and study of the classic studies is viewed as archaic. Morality is a construct of the powerful, and the way we use language is really just a power struggle from the elites. So it changes the whole thrust of education. So now we have schools of thought that look at pedagogy strictly in terms of power, and how pedagogy in the past has been used to oppress minorities, and how we have to liberate these minorities to have their own voices. It's really quite remarkable how this all comes right out of Vygotsky's Marxist thought.
6: We're talking about Education 101 as part of our series on classroom apologetics. Dr. Thomas Korchak is our guest, associate professor of theology at Concordia University of Chicago and author of the book Lutheran Education from Wittenberg to the Future. So we've talked about them, Dewey, Piaget, Montessori, Vygotsky. Taken as a whole, what has the impact been of these theories of education, these methods of education, on both the educators who were educated in them and on the students who were taught by those educators? We'll answer that question on the other side of the break. I'm Todd Wilkin. This is Issues Etc.

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1: It's our series, Classroom Apologetics. We're in the Education 101 classroom on this Wednesday afternoon. I'm Todd Wilkin. This is Issues Etc. Dr. Thomas Korchak is our guest, Associate Professor of Theology at Concordia University Chicago and author of the book, Lutheran Education from Wittenberg to the Future. 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Dr. Korchak, taken as a whole, these theories of education and the proponents that we've talked about, John Dewey, John Piaget, Maria Montessori, Lev Vygotsky, taken as a whole, how would you summarize the impact that they have had in the classroom, both on the educators that were educated in them and on the students that they teach?
6: Well, I think the impact has been, first of all, felt in a rejection of the nature of man. We cannot now look at human beings as being fallen, sinful creatures who need to be repentant over their sin and need a savior from that sin. Because of this, they're all in this enlightenment, evolutionary type thought. For them, we start out neutral and we're growing towards this utopian society. And that's just not the type of world that Scripture describes. We are deeply fallen creatures in a deeply fallen world. And modern education just doesn't allow for that. Modern education does not allow that God reveals his wisdom both in Scripture and outside of Scripture. Now, I'm not saying that outside of Scripture God reveals saving wisdom. That is only found in Scripture. It is only found in Christ Jesus. But the church has always recognized that where there is wisdom, it's from God. And so whether it's found in an ancient pagan author or not, it doesn't matter. If it's true, if it's wisdom, it's from God. And you know it's wisdom when you can compare it to the wisdom in Scripture and see if it's saying the same thing. And so we've ditched a lot of the classics of Western civilization because we think they have nothing to tell us. In fact, we now view many of the classics as being detrimental to true learning. How often have you heard someone talk about, oh, they're just old dead white guys, right? To which I like to say, well, John Dewey and Jean Piaget and Lev Vygotsky are dead white guys. And they say, no, not those dead white guys. They refer to the ancient classics. And in some way, because they were men and because they were white, they have nothing to say to us anymore. And that's a shame. The other way that it has had a negative impact is in the way we understand language. That language is actually there to convey truth. Language is something that God used to convey his truth, and that gives words a certain sacred quality. These are the very tools that God himself has used. Therefore, it is incumbent on me as a teacher to give children the tools to use language properly and use it well.
1: A couple final questions for you, Dr. Korchak. First of all, these educational thinkers that we've been talking about here, are they generally taught in an uncritical manner at most colleges and secular universities?
6: Yes. Yeah, I think so. I'm sure there are the odd pockets here and there, but even the church has not raised its voice and questioned these. And, you know, there's a lot of reasons for that. But I think this is where the church should be active. And it should be the John the Baptist standing out in the wilderness and saying, look at what these people teach, believe, and confess. Most will ignore that voice. But I think Christians, especially Christian teachers, both in religious schools and in secular schools, need to hear that message for their encouragement and to aid them in being more critical educators.
1: And finally, what advice would you give to a Christian student who is an aspiring teacher sitting in one of these educational 101 courses at a secular university? What's your best advice?
6: I would say the best thing is to take what you're learning and take it critically. If what you're hearing doesn't feel right, now I don't want to get off on feelings, but if there's something deep in you that's saying, boy, this just doesn't sound right, it probably isn't. And there's a reason for that. And then go digging for the reasons. They're out there. I had a hard time digging up a lot of this information. But now with the availability of reading or resources, it's easier to find than ever before. But I've talked to a number of teachers who have said, when I went through school, you know, I learned these things, but it just didn't seem right to me, and I could never put my finger on it. Well, I think that is your Christian ethos that's coming out. I think that's the training that you've received, that the catechism is speaking to you at that moment, saying, this isn't working. There's a disconnect here. Every teacher has to write philosophies of education. And when you're writing them, I've talked to a number of teachers who will say, you know, when I was writing these philosophies of education, I was writing them to make them acceptable to the College of Ed, but it just didn't sound right to me. And if that's the case, listen to that voice and pursue it and explore it and dig deeper.
1: 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He's author of the book Lutheran Education, From Wittenberg to the Future. 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Dr. Korchak, thank you very much.
6: Well, thank you. Have a good day, Todd.
1: 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We'll talk with Pastor Will Wheaton about sacred space as part of our continuing series on setting the Lord's table. And we'll continue our series on the doctrine of justification in the Old Testament. Pastor Brian Ketchelmeyer will be our guest. That's all Thursday on Issues Etc. Nothing more important than how we teach our young people. That is setting in place the ideas and the mores of the next generation. I'm Todd Wilkin. Thanks for listening. I'll talk with you tomorrow on Issues Etc.
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13: We've been walking through the various classrooms that you would find at your average college or university, walking in and hearing, so to speak, the kind of objections, the kind of presuppositions that would challenge a person with the Christian mind, the Christian faith there, the various classrooms of, education and history and of biology. 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Everybody's got to take this subject. You go in, you don't even know what sociology is or what it's good for, and pretty soon you are hearing ideas of all places in a sociology classroom that are in direct conflict with the Christian faith and with the Christian worldview. 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Welcome to Issues Etc. I'm Todd Wilkin. We're coming to you live from the studios of Lutheran Public Radio in Collinsville, Illinois. A little bit later, Kelly Schumacher will join us. We're going to talk about interpreting art in the church. Just what are you looking at and how do you look at it and understand it? Dr. Ken Scher will join us for part 42 of our series on Martin Luther and the Reformation, continuing through Martin Luther's treatment of the Sermon on the Mount in Matthew chapter 5, beginning at verse 21. Then, the Pope has been in Sweden along with some Lutherans. He has come there to kind of culminate about 10 years of dialogue, even more than that if you count some other conversations, between the Vatican and the Lutheran World Federation representing liberal Lutheranism worldwide. The Pope finally showed up, gave an address, a homily, and a joint statement was signed right there on Reformation Day. Didn't undo the Reformation. No one's claiming that, but they're all claiming that it's represents some kind of a shift on both sides. We'll see what really happened there when Pope Francis visited Sweden on Monday. Dr. Al Culver, Director of Church Relations for the Lutheran Church Missouri Synod, will be our guest in the last half hour of Issues Etc. Joining us for part six of our series on classroom apologetics today, we walk into the Sociology 101 classroom, a sociologist, Dr. Alvin Schmidt, Professor Emeritus of Sociology at Illinois College, and author of numerous books, including How Christianity Changed the World. Dr. Schmidt, welcome back to Issues Etc.
19: Thank you for having me again.
13: You have both studied and taught sociology for decades. In that career, have you noticed in the scholarship in the classroom a change in the approach?
19: Yes, it basically began right about the time I finished my PhD at the University of Nebraska, which was in January of 1970. And shortly after that, in the early 70s, sociology began to take over the neo-Marxist view of philosophy and try to incorporate that into all sociological thinking. And basically what mid-1990s, I resigned from all of my sociological professional societies, including the big one, the American Sociological Association, because it was now pushing a totally neo-Marxist agenda where everything was relative, there was nothing absolute anymore, and even the classical theorists that once contributed a great deal to understanding social life and society were summarily ignored or called ideologues or ethnocentrists who basically didn't know what they were doing. And so I resigned from my professional associations, and then a few years later, I retired them from teaching after 36 years.
13: How would you describe that shift that you noticed? What was the case before, and what became the case in the study and work of sociology afterward?
19: Well, it's hard to blame or put your finger on one thing. But you had already, for example, in the 1800s, individuals come to the fore who talked about relativism, cultural relativism. You see, there's a great deal of irony involved. The Western scholars, if you will, initially were very interested in understanding non-Western cultures and society, and wanted to look at them objectively. But before long, looking at them objectively, they'd concluded that basically the West was not to criticize the shortcomings of other cultures that didn't do what the Western culture did, no matter where it was. And that led to basically what's called cultural relativism. You couldn't criticize any culture, and as a result of it, the irony was that the West basically undermined its own cultural values by elevating the non-cultural, non-Western cultural values. And that just sort of snowballed ultimately to extreme relativism, which you have today pronounced. For example, in 2002, the Barna Research Group that does national research, for example, found how this has even invaded Christians. In 2002, only 32% of adults believed there were moral absolutes, and only 9% of the teenagers held it. This is already 14 years ago. It's probably worse. And if you step outside the Christian realm, 60% of Americans over 35 embrace moral relativism, and 75% do so between the ages of 18 and 35, the millennials. So you can see what's happened, and sociology obviously contributed to that, but so did psychology. They have all basically been tarred with the brush of neo-Marxism today, namely that religion was the opiate of the people, and that anybody who didn't accept that or believe that, and Marx introduced a concept that really took hold called false consciousness. If you didn't believe what Marx wrote or what the neo-Marxists were saying, you were simply guilty of false consciousness or false thinking, and you had to get rid of that. The assumption was that all people were basically alienated, given to their class position society, and that comes from Karl Marx, and you weren't to respect any. And by the way, if everything is relative, there was nothing really to respect except your own conclusions.
13: I don't know if you mentioned him earlier, but if you haven't, please do. Who was the French sociologist by the name of Durkheim?
19: Durkheim was a very famous sociologist in France and died in 1917, sort of near the end of World War I. He is an individual who grew up from Jewish background, a long line of rabbis and so on. And basically, he was, in some ways, he was quite conservative because he was often credited with introducing functionalism. In other words, what people do in society, they do it because it serves certain needs, certain functions, which today, by the way, is totally rejected in sociology by the neo-Marxists and so on down the line. But he also, for example, he wrote a whole lengthy book, The Elementary Forms of Religious Life. And in that, as well as others, basically, he argued that there was no value, profane or sacred, that was intrinsically so. It was simply a creation of society that something was sacred or profane. Profane was the opposite of anything sacred, for example, and that didn't necessarily mean it had to be a religious item. For example, he would say that the American flag that we salute and put our hand on the chest and say, would be a sacred society. It reflects certain values in society. But there's nothing intrinsically true about the stars and stripes that makes it sacred. It's society that projects that onto that object. And, of course, the same is true with any kind of religious belief. He argued the same way. So there was, in other words, there was nothing absolute. It's society created what was profane, what was sacred. And ultimately, what it really meant, there were no absolutes behind anything, for example. And this, I was a product and also part of the Enlightenment. So that's basically what his contribution was. He did some excellent research. For example, one of the most classic study on suicide, which is totally ignored and never recognized in our day and age today, indicated that suicide was not basically caused what most people think. It had nothing to do with, for the most part, with mental problems, which is a conclusion we've made today. And he documented this statistically from studying Western European countries from Census Bureau and the like. And it was published back in the early 1900s and still is a classic. So he did a lot of good things, but the basic premises that he had that actually, put it another way, society was a religious phenomenon, or society was basically a given group's religion, because everything that people worshipped that was sacred came out of a social interaction of given collectivities wherever they were.
13: What is the role of the ideas of Karl Marx in sociology? Are they critically evaluated? Has it found its way in? How would you describe it?
19: You mean, is it critically evaluated today?
13: Yes.
19: Not by very many, not in the social sciences or in the behavioral sciences. And even in the historical realm, it isn't really. Our society thinking today has a lot to do. For example, you've heard the phrase, everything is political. That comes from Karl Marx. So everything is basically political, even the outside of the so-called political realm. In church organizations, in community organizations, when people disagree, everything is seen as political. Well, that's an exaggeration. But one of the things that Karl Marx is famous for is that he said, it is not the consciousness of people that determines their being or existence. Rather, it is their social being and existence that determines their consciousness. Again, a very subtle way of saying there is nothing absolutely true. Truth comes out of social experience. And when you say, for example, it contradicts exactly what we call biblical revelation. See, these people had no use for that concept of biblical revelation. There is, in reality, there really is no God who could reveal information, as Lutherans argue, by the prophets in the Old Testament and the apostles in the New Testament. That is summarily not even considered, because everything comes out of people's Sitzleben, if you will, their social situation in life and wherein they find themselves. And that's what determines what's right, what's wrong, and therefore it's never absolute, and therefore, bottom line, it's relative.
13: Dr. Alvin Schmidt is our guest. It's part six of our series, Classroom Apologetics Today, Sociology 101. Talk a little bit about that idea that Marx introduced, that society shapes the individual, after this. 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
3: Our school is committed to authentic Lutheranism, the entire Book of Concord, and indeed to authentic Lutheranism as it has continued to be confessed and practiced through the centuries right up into our own time.
0: Dr. Cameron McKenzie, chairman of the Department of Historical Theology at Concordia Theological Seminary in Fort Wayne, Indiana.
3: We're committed then to biblical, confessional Christianity and Lutheranism and applying it to the world of today in as effective a way as we can.
0: You can find out more about studying for the pastoral ministry at Concordia Theological Seminary, Fort Wayne, Indiana, at ctsfw.edu, ctsfw.edu, or call 1-800-481-2155, Concordia Theological Seminary, Fort Wayne, Indiana. Welcome back to Issues Etc. I'm Todd Wilkin. It's our series, Classroom Apologetics. Today we're in the sociology classroom. Dr. Alvin Schmidt is with us. He's Professor Emeritus of Sociology at Illinois College and author of numerous books, including How Christianity Changed the World. Before the break, you were talking briefly about Karl Marx, and it seems as though in the sociology classroom, this idea drawn from him and others that society shapes the individual is a dominant idea. Where would Marx say that society itself comes from?
4: Well, you see, they often said we can't really find the origin, so we're not going to look at it. We can't find it, we can't determine it. And that was Durkheim's position, too. The origin is basically ignored because, the people who wrote about it were speculating, theorizing, and therefore they're really, what they say is no more valid than what we say by ignoring it.
0: You say that there is a quote from Karl Marx that very well explains not only his worldview, but how it has shaped the task of sociology today. What is it?
4: It's basically this. The task of education is not to understand the world, but to change it. That's a key statement. On the side of my ad, that explains an awful lot what's going on in our universities today. It's not to educate, to help people understand the world, but to change it, and hence students are to promote all kinds of so-called politically correct policies. That's at the core of Marxism, and that's very much the core today, not only in sociology, but basically in the entire humanities, whether it's psychology or just the humanities in and of themselves, even in history. It just permeates the entire academic institution today outside of physics and chemistry, perhaps.
0: So this idea of the social consciousness that Durkheim, that he introduced, how do we find that manifested in sociology today and in the sociology classroom?
4: Well, we find it, for example, basically that whatever value you hold to is one from your social experience. And you see it manifested today, for example, in the phenomenon that you have today with on campuses, you no longer permit free speech. Why? Because my value, given student value, is important to somebody else. And if I offend that person, a word that is used ad nauseum, I'm offended by this, I'm offended by that, and it's always a one-way street, Christian position is offensive, but their non-Christian position vis-a-vis the Christian is not offensive. And so some analysts today are rightly talking about our society when we are. We're attacking the First Amendment. And if things continue to go the way they are, and what is also being recognized, cultural relativism ultimately leads to totalitarianism. This is an excellent example of what happened with Nazi Germany and Stalinism in communist Russia. And this is why, for example, you had individuals

0: It is like Lenin say, the only thing that is absolute is destroy the past that has alienated people in their working classes and so on and on. That's the only thing that's absolute. The Nazis said something similar. They said, truth is only that which serves the Nazi party.
1: Dr. Schmidt, sociologists not only study human behavior, they also study human misbehavior, even things that are criminal. Mm-hmm. And for the modern sociology, that perversion of sociology you've been talking about here, what constitutes a criminal act? Is there any kind of objective morality at work here?
0: No, there isn't. And here is basically how one can put it. Durkheim, again going back to him, said an evil or a criminal act does not shock the common social conscience because it is evil and criminal in and of itself, but rather it is criminal or evil because it shocks the people. You see what this means? No absolute from the outside. Like thus saith the Lord, you shall not murder, you shall not kill. No, it's given, and you know, sometimes in reality there is a certain amount of truth to this, but to say all morality that way, namely simply because it shocked the social setting, makes a act criminal. If it doesn't shock him, it's accepted. For example, what's happening today with homosexuality is example, the gender bender philosophy. It no longer shocks us, therefore it is no longer evil or bad. So again, what's right or wrong comes out of society's reaction to given behavior. It is not outside of the human being. It reminds one even of Immanuel Kant, who said that truth is in the subject, not outside of the subject. You see, and that is totally, well, subjectivism, totally removed from any form of absolute right or wrong. It is all determined in the sociological way of explaining it as a result of how a given society or social entity responds to the behavior. If it shocks that group, it's evil. If it doesn't, it's not evil. In other words, God's out of the picture. He doesn't define what's right or wrong like the Ten Commandments do.
1: A follow-up on that, can a coherent sociology be done without the sociologist himself, at least at some point, making judgments like that? In other words, saying there are acts that are intrinsically criminal.
0: Yeah, your point's well taken. No, you can't. But they don't recognize that.
1: Talk about this cultural relativism in a little more detail. It goes into, as you say, not only values, but beliefs are now considered to be relative. Practices, one's laws, the mores, all of them seem to be relativized.
0: Yes, and you see this today, for example, with our so-called gender bender phenomenon going on today. There's nothing absolute anymore. Even the creation of male and female, as it says in the Bible, God made male and female, is now summarily ignored. There can be a third and a fourth sex, or whatever I as an individual define myself to be. So you have Bruce Jenner defining himself as a female now, opting for a sexual or operation. And you see where we are today. Similarly, it's true relative to the phenomenon of homosexuality. It's no longer a wrong behavior. It's no longer something that violates nature, when even science tells us that is a violation of nature, for example. And the phenomenon of AIDS is an example that homosexuality is contrary to nature. It's also interesting, if you go all the way back to Plato before the birth of Christ, the Greek philosopher, even though he had favored homosexuality, he nevertheless ironically called it paraphysene in Greek, which means contrary to nature. Even then, Plato held it, but today to say homosexuality is contrary to nature simply makes you or me who says it a bigot, because it conflicts with cultural relativism. There, namely, there is no such thing as anything that's absolute.
1: Do you think that people are aware the degree to which culture shapes their beliefs, shapes
0: No.
1: their values and practices?
0: No, not at all. This is one of the things I used to tell my students many, many times. That if, and I use this kind of analogy, if fish could think, the last thing a fish would discover is water. Similarly true with the human being, who, however, can think, but nevertheless never discovered that they swim in the water of culture. The average person has no cultural consciousness. They use the word culture. By the way, the word culture has become rather common only within the last 30, 40 years. Before that, it was only found in academic contexts. But today, everybody uses culture. They don't know what it means. They can't give you a definition of it, but they all use the term. So basically, that's where we are today. People don't have a cultural consciousness. This is, you know, whether it's good behavior or bad behavior that they practice and believe in, they are not aware of how that takes place, namely how culture influences, shapes their ideas, their actions, and so on down the line. That is a big, I don't know what you want to call it, a mystery or an enigma. The average person is not conscious of his culture. And even myself, who have studied sociology now for almost 50 years, have to stop and think at times, hey, listen, I wasn't culturally conscious about given behavior that I just enacted or something that I stated that reflects a certain cultural value. For the most part, we almost have to be unaware of being culturally conscious, because if you're totally culturally conscious, you couldn't operate in society. Nobody would accept you. You'd have trouble accepting anything yourself. Therein lies the irony.
1: Dr. Alvin Schmidt is our guest. It's part six of our series on classroom apologetics today, Sociology 101. On the other side of the break, what is the basic task of sociology and what has that task been turned into? Christians young and old are increasingly pressured to change their beliefs. That's why St. Jude said we need to contend for the faith once for all delivered to the saints. At the San Antonio Worldview Conference, Confessional Lutherans Jonathan Fisk, Jay Weber, Ryan McPherson, and Craig Parton will unmask the false, direct us to Christ and His Word, and defend the faith. The San Antonio Worldview Conference, Saturday, February the 11th, San Antonio, Texas. 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
1: Welcome back to Issues Etc. I'm Todd Wilkin. We're talking with Dr. Alvin Schmidt about the Sociology 101 classroom, part of our series on classroom apologetics. Dr. Schmidt, I guess we probably need to kind of put it in the starkest of terms. What's the basic task of sociology, and what has that task been turned into?
0: A very good question. The sociology was to understand people's values, and basically what it really started off, it looked at society, for example, and a famous German sociologist by the name of Tanis came up with two types of societies. There was the Gemeinschaft society that was small, personal, which you would, and then in time, it because of urbanization, you developed Gesellschaft societies, which was the very opposite of a Gemeinschaft society. The Gesellschaft, and by the way, these terms are in the introductory sociology word in the German. They're been translated, but they don't quite do justice. So the Abbey's introductory sociology book will use Gemeinschaft and Gesellschaft concept. The Gesellschaft society is now basically becoming urban. It is large. Life is impersonal. There isn't this Gemeinschaft feeling. You see, it's interesting when we use the word Gemeinschaft. As you know, the German word for a congregation is called a Gemeinde. All the way back to the Greek meaning of koinonia, there was a close cooperation, a feeling of commonness, a feeling of oneness. That's the Gemeinschaft society. But as you move over now to the urban society, life is impersonal and removed. We don't know the person who lives next door, and we don't care as well. And that was the emphasis of early sociology, and it was a tremendously helpful insight. It helped us understand how societies at times grew and developed and became more complex, which takes you to the Gesellschaft society. The Gemeinschaft society, life was rather simple and close-knit, for example, like small tribal groups. There were a Gemeinschaft society. But once in time, as society developed and became urbanized, and I suppose that's why a guy by the name of Jacques Ellul once wrote, for example, a city basically criticizing urban society and that God never really meant it. He argued people to live in an urban society, but that's what's happened with the growth and industrialization of society, in particular in the West, that life has become extremely urbanized and extremely complex. And that was the contribution that sociology started with. And even Durkheim did some of that, but then later on they also veered off into other paths.
1: So make the case that the young Christian student who is want to do so should study, but study critically, this task of sociology.
0: Yeah, quite right. And that is exactly what's not encouraged today. You cannot criticize anymore because you immediately will be accused of offending somebody. And we have internalized this sort of, I basically become a cultural value. We've internalized it unconsciously again that I shouldn't offend anybody. This means that I as a Christian won't even say what Christianity is all about, why I believe, for example, what I believe, and I can support it with a lot of evidence. That's immediately offensive, and the average Christian isn't even going to go there to try and do that. And so basically, the left, if you will, I call it the left, has basically become dominant and taken over. And the average student, including Christians, for example, are swept up in it and really aren't aware of it. And even, I would even argue, we in the church have been kind of asleep at the switch on this whole phenomenon. Even in our, it's evident in our church, college, and universities. You don't see, for example, they all offer sociology courses, but they don't really critique and criticize them in terms of the new philosophies that has been woven into every sociology textbook.
1: Finally then, Dr. Schmidt, what advice can you give a Christian student who is sitting in that secular sociology 101 course under that liberal secularist professor?
0: Well, that's a tremendously good question. I, off the top of my head, I would say that the student needs to be aware that when he goes to the universities today, that he's no longer going to be exposed to critical thinking. Critical thinking today is not accepted. It used to be that universities existed, for example, to pursue the truth, to have debates. Now, for example, if you come as a person who is, for example, opposed to abortion or homosexuality, you will not even be invited to speak on a university campus, nor will you survive very long as a faculty member. You will not get tenure, you will not be promoted, you won't be even hired. My friend Louis Spitz, who used to be at Stanford University, who died a number of years ago, said, you know, there are 18 of us in the history department. I'm the only Republican. That's what's called diversity. Well, in many cases, that's not an exaggeration. It's probably even worse. Universities today are all left-minded, espousing whether it's neo-Marxism or basically anti-Christian values, and the students have a hard time surviving in that environment, and they have not been adequately taught, even before they go to university, in the home or in the church, to know what they're going to confront when they're out there. And I don't know what other advice to give. They need to critically think on their own and be strong and oppose a position, but not many people are able to do that. Most people like to conform. They like to be, we all know about high school cliques. What's involved in high school cliques? Wanting to belong, and you sacrifice certain beliefs so that the peer group will accept you. Well, in the universities today, that peer group is only extended and enlarged relative to all the other students you associate with in class or outside of class. So Christians are fighting an uphill battle, and many times they're really not informed of what they are going to encounter or how they can counter what they will encounter. They walk into this absolutely unprepared, and therein means that we as Christians outside of the university and in the church have not helped them any either.
1: Dr. Alvin Schmidt is Professor Emeritus of Sociology at Illinois College, author of numerous books, including How Christianity Changed the World. You can purchase this book at our website, issuesetc.org. 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Dr. Schmidt, thank you very much.
0: Well, thank you for having me.
1: On the other side of the break, we're going to talk about church art and how one interprets it, the symbolism in church art. Kelly Schumacher of Agnus Dei Liturgical Arts will be our guest.
6: 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St. Paul's Lutheran, Coleman, Alabama. Faith Lutheran, Waterloo, Iowa. Emmanuel Lutheran, Everett, Washington. Lake George Lutheran Chapel, Fremont, Indiana. Shepherd of the Hills Lutheran, Snohomish, Washington. Faith Lutheran, Buford, South Carolina. Trinity Lutheran, Great Falls, Montana. Mount Calvary Lutheran, Westview, Pennsylvania. St. Paul Lutheran, International Falls, Minnesota. Redeemer Lutheran, Marshalltown, Iowa, Trinity and Grace Lutheran, Bear Creek, Wisconsin, St. Paul Lutheran, Sevierville, Tennessee, Good Shepherd Lutheran, Sherman, Illinois, and Zion Lutheran, Dexter, Iowa. 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
1: We have been through the philosophy classroom, heard there the sometimes stated, sometimes merely assumed assertions that are made early on in Philosophy 101 that challenge and tend to, at least attempt to, undermine the Christian mind and the Christian faith. We went on to the biology classroom. A lot of discussion there about the presuppositions regarding neo-Darwinian evolution that does the same thing to the Christian mind and the Christian faith. Could there be challenges to the Christian mind and faith in the English literature classroom, English Lit 101, opening that classroom door and stepping in? Can a Christian expect, and should a Christian be prepared for, challenges there? Welcome back to Issues Etc., coming to you live from the studios of Lutheran Public Radio in Collinsville, Illinois. I'm Todd Wilkin. Thanks for tuning us in. We're going to step into that classroom, English Lit 101, in part 3 of our series on classroom apologetics. Dr. Christian Kopp will join us to give us some of the challenges that are there. These are subtle, but they are there, and a response to them. Then a little bit later, it'll be time for listener email. Your email to us will respond, and the Issues Etc. comment line. You can join us with questions or comments. By the way, that comment line number, 618-223-8382, open anytime, day or night. Our regular call-in number, 1-877-623-6943. Our email address, talkback@issuesetc.org, and our Twitter address, @issuesetc. Dr. Christian Kopp is a regular guest. He's Associate Professor of Classics at the University of Colorado and author of the book, The Devil Knows Latin, Why America Needs the Classical Tradition. Dr. Kopp, welcome to Issues Etc.
13: Great to be here.
1: Merely as a subject in the pantheon of education, what should be the goal of teaching English literature, and how has that goal been changed?
13: Yes, it's a very good question. The purpose of literature courses, and even if it's not English literature but some other, should be to learn how to read the great stories embodied in works of high literary merit, and then to respond to those stories in your own language, your own articulate, clear way. So it's a twofold thing. You're reading, you're learning both things about the book and about the culture behind it, and then also you should be able to respond to what you've learned yourself in an articulate and clear way.
1: And how has that goal changed?
13: The goal now is, teaching has always involved elements of enculturation. That is, you not only learn to read a story, you also learn things about your culture and about the culture that produced the works you're reading. And now enculturation has sort of taken over as the primary purpose. Notice it was always one of the purposes. But now we've moved on from really, therefore you don't have to really read great stories or great works of literature to find out what you should about the way you should behave and the kind of person you should be and the kind of world you should support politically and socially.
1: So let's talk about some of the things, kind of take that last answer apart a little bit and talk about some of the things that a student is going to encounter, presuppositions, some of them stated, some of them unstated, in the average English Lit 101 class. You say the way that ancient literature is taught generally is going to view Christianity, as you say, as an aberration. What do you mean by that?
13: Well, here's the problem, especially if we look at from the Middle Ages through virtually just the other day. I mean, I'm T.S. Eliot and these other great figures, Tolkien, these other great figures. Christianity is central to these figures. He's central. Christianity is central to Dante, central to Shakespeare, central to Milton. I don't want to go on forever. Central to T.S. Eliot, central to very, certainly very important to Tolkien. I guess we could debate central. And therefore, you need to learn why that doesn't matter. We used to have a teacher here who taught in the Great Books program, and she gave a fantastic lecture on Dante, in which she explained that Christianity was sort of a psychological, cultural phenomenon of Dante, and that getting what you needed out of Dante was to learn the psychological insight into the figures he presented. That's why Hell and Purgatory was so much more interesting than Heaven, because you saw real people confronted by real emotional life situations, and the religion was there to provide a background to it. It was a beautiful stained glass window, but the real action was the individual person responding to temptation, to anger, to lust, all the things that you see. And it was a fantastic lecture explaining why you didn't have to know Christianity or take it seriously to enjoy Dante. And it was wonderful because it was so explicit.
1: Now, that seems to be a little anachronistic. I imagine if you consulted with Dante himself, he might consider Christianity part and parcel of his famous works.
13: I think that when you look at, certainly to name just three of the figures I mentioned, the case of Dante and Milton, we know that Christianity was the center, that was what it grew out of, and then they learned how to do, taking the traditions of Christianity, and by the way, the traditions of the ancient world, too, which they both knew very well, Dante and Milton, and you could say that about Shakespeare and T.S. Eliot, too, and taking them and creating something new and vital and exciting that linked to the past religiously, ethically, and aesthetically. And to tell people, look, you need to view Dante the way you would read a modern mystery novel, where it's the psychology of the murderer and the psychology of the policeman or the private detective that matters, not their religion, is to absolutely undo what the author thought was the most important thing.
1: So what becomes of a piece of literature under study when religion, and in particular Christianity, as much as it is an element, is just dismissed? What becomes of that literature? What do you get out of Dante or Dickens or anyone else?
13: It increasingly, you begin to look mainly for the aesthetic elements. And by the way, this is part of teaching literature. So it's not that they're totally false to their mission. You look at design, you look at structure, you look at vocabulary. If you're getting to that level, you look at meter. You look at all the traits that a great writer uses to get across the ethical and religious insight that is the center of the vision. And you then leave out what is at the heart of things. It's like going to a great painting and discussing color and design and all the rest of it and never actually talking about what it's a painting of.
1: So is it evenly applied, this standard here, to all religions, or is Christianity in some sense in the modern English literature classroom singled out?
13: Well, it's singled out because the real history of English literature, and I think Tolkien showed this goes even back to Beowulf, where Christianity is not mentioned in the character's actions. The author clearly knows Christianity and refers to it. But Christianity is central to English literature basically as early back as we can go. And it continues the really influential works that people love to read and are fascinated by. And they produce the plays. We have a Shakespeare Festival here every summer at the University of Colorado Boulder. This has been one of the key guiding threads that has made sense out of English literature and the way English literature connects and reconnects over the centuries. And by removing this, what you have is a jumble of more or less randomly selected works, and that's why there's always this big debate on the canon. Because without Christianity, the canon is just a meaningless list of, you know, what's your favorite Kiefer Sutherland movie or something. There's no real integral connection between these works. With Christianity, there's an integral connection all the way from 1066 on to the modern contemporary world.
1: Another presupposition that's been introduced into the English Literature 101 classroom, you say, is that ethics and morality are understood to evolve. The concerns in great literature from the past about those things are fetishes or obsessions. No real insight into the human condition. Talk about that, if you would.
13: Well, increasingly, even though certainly there's a lot of talk about society and social norms and things like that, but the basic premise is taken to be the individual alone, the individual without social garb, the religion with the individual without religion, and the individual who creates his or her own morality. And even though I think it's pretty hard to find an existentialist in the philosophy department nowadays, you can certainly find them in the English department, because this obsession with the individual apart from, and so you study a work like Hamlet, which is all about a religion, moral obligation, the conflict between religion and revenge, all these kinds of things, and instead it becomes a psychological study in a disturbed young college student who's having difficulty adjusting to his mother's remarriage after the death of his father. Now, that is in fact an element of Hamlet, but it's, you know, the way Shakespeare tells the story in the play, that is the least. There is a part of a soliloquy that goes on a little bit about it. It's all about what are my obligations in this moral situation, religious, ethical, family. And it's not about an individual. And they turn a play that's about a real important decision that, although we don't have to deal with a specific one, we all have to deal with conflict between our religious beliefs and the ethics of our society. And it makes it a psychological study in depression. It was called melancholy back then in the 16th century. And it's depression. And you'll even see people, bring in visiting speakers from the psychology department to talk about depression. And then, of course, you can relate to your students because, they're away from home and their girlfriend has dropped them or something. And so they all know what depression is. But that's not the heart of Hamlet, even though it is, by the way, a part of Hamlet.
1: So, again, it sounds like the literature itself is pulled from its context, not only its context when it was written, but its greater kind of eternal truths context.
13: Yes, no, that's hitting the nail right on the head. As I mentioned, studying the great works of literature tradition is partly about enculturation, and this is a deculturation. As a matter of fact, there have been over the past generation some rather interesting Marxist analyses that try to get people to take the history seriously again, because Marxism needs history and economic development and all the rest of these things to function, and they've been frustrated looking at this, turning everything into an individual psychological problems and taking away the coherent cultural context of the work, and then, if you get far enough along, how that cultural context relates to where we are today.
1: And does it also rob it of its, I'm trying to search for a word here, Dr. Kopp, but it's transcultural application.
13: Yeah, the point of, yes, I mean, it is simply the point of getting to know other cultures. And here's this interesting thing. We're all supposed to have people in our schools from all over the place who are going to teach us about other cultures. But we also have the development of our culture exemplified in great works of literature telling archetypical stories, primal stories. And getting to know these people, understanding why would Chaucer think that? Why would a character in Hamlet think that? Why does Milton view this as important? Why does Jane Austen have that response? And why does she find that funny? These are all parts of getting to know another world and getting to see how much richer our world can be when we take seriously great writers talking about great, significant issues.
1: Dr. Richard Kopp is our guest, associate professor of classics at the University of Colorado, author of the book The Devil Knows Latin, Why America Needs the Classical Tradition. He had mentioned something about pure aesthetics. We'll talk about that after this. 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

0: part three of our series, Classroom Apologetics. Today we are in the English Literature 101 classroom with Dr. Christian Kopf, Associate Professor of Classics at the University of Colorado. 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Reformation Club. Before the break, you were talking about how the study of great literature of the past can, in the modern English Lit 101 classroom, be reduced to mere aesthetic appreciation. What do you mean by that?
1: There's a lot of work done on this. English does it a little bit less than it did a while ago. But there's still very much, since you can't talk about the great ethical issues, you don't even mention religion if you can help it. Every once in a while it pops up anyhow. So you start talking about the details of how Shakespeare structures the work, how the other five acts or not, or what about the fact that scenes end with rhyming couplets, what about imagery, lots of stuff on imagery, why does he do this imagery and that imagery. These are all, of course, things that are significant. They're not central, but they're significant in making sense of what the author wants to get across. But then that becomes the sole concentration of the work, and you've left the work just to be sort of a pretty bauble that you hang on your wall or, you know, put on your desk, not a central part of your emotional life and your intellectual life and your religious life.
0: It seems to me that the aesthetic elements of good English literature simply cannot be appreciated fully apart from the content, from the, as you say, kind of the substance of the thing rather than merely the structure or the beauty of the thing.
1: When a work is well done, the central theme leads to the aesthetic additions and developments. That is, they're not really additions. They do come integrally out of what is important, but they are to this degree secondary, that they're ways to help you see better what the author is trying to get across, instead of being something that you concentrate to the exclusion of what mattered most to the author.
0: Talk about the tendency in the study of English literature to deconstruct things. What does that mean, and how is it done, and what's its outcome?
1: Well, this again is an extreme development of a good idea. You want to think critically. Critical thinking is important as part of an education. It's the second of the classical education trivia, grammar, logic, and rhetoric. And we want our students to be able to think clearly and to question what they have. But what has happened is there has to be a mutual interaction of listening to the author, who here is another person, as it were, and responding positively, and then also being able to think, hold on a second, you know, should Hamlet have done that? Why is what Elizabeth Bennet did not wise? I mean, the whole set of questions you can ask is the Satan who makes such a wonderful speech in Paradise Lost one, is his rhetoric really insightful, or is it sort of crazy, really? You want to be able to do that, but what they've done is insist that all works are sort of elements of power of a culture imposing itself on the innocent soul that reads it. And the first obligation of the reader is the aesthetics of suspicion, in which instead of after you've read and appreciated and loved the work, you then think, are there issues here? How do I respond? It becomes the sole design of the class, is to show up the work, that all these works that the Milton is just propagandizing for his Puritan regime, and Faulkner is just defending his segregationist regime, and you absolutely don't get any feeling of the love that's at the heart of the work at the expense of only, and I don't, critical thinking is good, but of only responding critically to great works of literature.
0: How does the abuse of reader response figure into this being read by the text kind of a thing? There's an element of truth there, isn't there?
1: Yeah, the great thing, of course, and this is true also of heresies in religion, right? There is a truth behind all the heresies. It's taken out of context and then blown up into the whole thing. And here, it's especially clear in the case of drama that, the response of the audience is important. And I once heard a story of a guy who was so rich that he rented a theater to watch a comedy by himself. And he didn't want to be bothered by the other people. The problem is, part of a comedy is people laughing, of people enjoying it. And that's also true of a great tragedy, and to hear people moved, to feel people moved in an audience. That is also true, mutatis mutandis, changing things we often have to change, of works of lyric poetry, of epic, of novels, etc. So that's the truth that lies behind it. But the problem we've had with the reader response is that the reader's response becomes the work. And we also see this develop into what in Europe is called reception studies, and you'll sometimes reception history. You'll see this in our country too, where there basically is no Dante, there's no Milton, there's no Shakespeare. There's the way they were received or understood by the reader. And that is the only reality. And that, of course, makes the critic and the reader the paradigm for understanding the work, the importance of the work, and the author and the work itself become secondary. And then again, you can start reading all kinds of mediocre stuff in class, because the point is how you respond to it, not the work itself.
0: So that kind of leads to the final point that I wanted you to discuss here, and that is literature being treated as mere amusement or excitement, entertainment, fun. Explain that, if you would.
1: So many people have grown up in the culture, who are readers, by the way, a lot of people don't read, who are readers, have grown up in a culture where, where's my latest favorite, Twilight book or Jack Reacher book or all the rest of these things, where reading is purely to pass time when you're stuck in the, on the tarmac at O'Hare waiting for your plane to take off or whatever it is. And there's no serious investment in the work. And great works of literature take hold of you and make you respond with both love and sometimes embarrassment and change your life. There are people whose lives have been changed by reading Dostoevsky's Crime and Punishment, people whose lives have been changed by reading Tolkien. And this is something that, for so many people, the lesson they learn, I don't mean that any individual in the English department teaches this explicitly, but the lesson they learn is ignore the religion, ignore the ethics, ignore just the fact that this is enjoyable and I had a good time, and literature becomes solely a form of entertainment to done while you're relaxing from your serious job of doing scientific research, the only serious work that can be done. No teacher ever taught a student that explicitly. No one ever wrote that on a blackboard or handed it out in a handout for the student to read. But you teach them that by teaching them that the great themes, the great life-changing themes of literature are not only secondary, they're not even discussed. And literature then inevitably comes for us, many bright readers, just a form of entertainment and a way to pass the time.
0: Finally, then, you mentioned earlier in our conversation the importance of reading and studying, as you said, works of high literary merit. How do you respond to someone, and I'm sure you've heard it before, who says, look, there is no objective standard for determining works of high literary merit? It's all subjective. How do you respond?
1: Well, yes, we have this about beauty, too. Beauty is in the eye of the beholder. Beauty is an objective. Great works of literature. I happen to like some kinds of graphic novels, as they now call my students tell me I should call comic books. Now, the fact is, there are many works that are fun and exciting, like Treasure Island, let's say, which actually are works of high literary merit. It's true they were written for kids, but that doesn't mean they aren't works of high literary merit. So it is a tricky question, but this is where the issue of taking tradition seriously is part. Tradition is smarter than any one of us, smarter than any group of us, smarter than any generation. It tells you what laws make sense and what don't, what ethical attitudes make sense and what don't, and it tells you about works of literature. And the fact that people have been, reading and moved by Job and by Virgil's Aeneid and by the Antigone and by Dante and, Shakespeare, there is an objective validity given us by tradition, which gives us the wisdom of thousands of years in some of the works I've mentioned, hundreds of years in others. And that is an objective reality. And it's just that many modern works and many works of those times haven't survived or been interesting is itself the sign of so many minds working together in response. So tradition is a source of objective knowledge. It is in ethics and it is in literature.
0: Finally, then, what's the best piece of advice that you can give to students to who are going to study English literature to stand by and to defend their Christian beliefs while in that English Lit 101 class?
1: It'll start with the fact you notice the teacher skipping over the religious part. Right? Hamlet is confronted by a praying Claudius and wonders whether he should take his revenge on him. And he gives reasons why he shouldn't. And then he goes away and Claudius stands up and himself gives religious reasons why Hamlet's arguments were faulty. And usually that's skipped right over. Let's skip this scene. It's not important. Hamlet just is too neurotic to do anything. Over and over again, or else what the teacher will do is, well, you know, this refers to a passage in the Bible. Let's go on to the aesthetic scene or the sexual sequence. And notice those things. They're important. They're giveaways. They show how central religion in general and the Christian faith in particular is to the great works of English literature. And think about them. You should certainly take seriously what your teacher tells you and should certainly write a paper that the teacher will enjoy. But remember, it's your education. You need to be knowledgeable and thoughtful and moved by this. And of course, if the teacher explicitly attacks the faith, and the great helpful thing there is at least they're showing you where they're coming from. The harder thing is when the teacher just ignores it. And that is also a way of attacking the faith.
0: Dr. Christian Kopf is associate professor of classics at the University of Colorado and author of the book, The Devil Knows Latin, Why Americans Need the Classical Tradition. 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
1: It's been great talking to you.
0: We'll be going through your email and your comments on the Issues Etc. comment line on this Wednesday afternoon, October the 5th, right after the break.
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4: 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By the book Liturgy, right from the hymnal. 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
6: Other folks are not approaching it from our good, solid Lutheran understanding of law and gospel and vocation. There's a place to talk about this in Christianity, and we have a way of talking about stewardship as Lutherans without ever using the word stewardship, if you like. 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That's how we should talk about this as Lutherans.
0: You'll find several stewardship resources at lcms.org/stewardship. lcms.org/stewardship.
6: Do you have a student finishing up eighth grade at a Lutheran school? Do you wish there were a Lutheran high school close to where you live so your student could continue going to a Lutheran school? 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Well, there is. 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
7: The back alley of abortions operating today inside so-called legal abortion clinics.
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9: If you're a Christian and you're going to oppose same-sex marriage, we're going to put you in Bigotville and you have to stay there. And if we catch you outside in likable land, then we're going to be very angry about this and punish you for kind of coming into our territory.
10: I think the liturgy really is children's church. You know, it's especially true when you see people who've lost their memory, who've lost their sight, who don't know how to read. Children who don't know how to read, they can all participate in the liturgy.
11: Latin teachers and future seminarians. Love, issues, etc. Pater Noster, quias in caelis, sanctificat or nomen tuum.
0: We go from classroom to classroom in our series, Classroom Apologetics. We've been down the hallway once or twice, and now we come upon the Psychology 101 classroom. It's that class that in college or university, you go and you say, well, this is going to be interesting at least. You learn a few things. You walk out. Well, you're supposed to walk out thinking you understand the human condition a little better. Maybe yourself, maybe somebody else. You walk off kind of an armchair psychologist. A dangerous thing indeed. But what are you taught in the Psychology 101 classroom that might not only be a challenge to, but in direct contradiction to the Christian faith? Can we, for instance, believe that man is intrinsically good in the Psychology 101 classroom, but hold to the view in Christianity that man is fallen, desperately fallen, and not intrinsically good? Greetings and welcome to Issues Etc. Live this Wednesday afternoon, December the 21st. I'm Todd Wilkin. Thanks for tuning us in. Part 7 of our series, Classroom Apologetics, today, Psychology 101 with Jocelyn Benson. We'll talk gene editing with Dr. Kevin Voss of Concordia

0: 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Our Twitter address, @issuesetc. And the Issues Etc. comment line, whenever, wherever you listen, 618-223-8382. Joining us for part 7 of our series, Classroom Apologetics, Psychology 101 is the subject today, Jocelyn Benson. She has a master's degree in educational psychology. She has completed all of her coursework for a PhD in educational psychology, and she's head teacher for Wittenberg Academy. Jocelyn, welcome back to Issues Etc.
1: Thank you. Great to be here.
0: So you're one of those people that sat in a lot of psychology courses. You major in it. You make it a part of your degree, your advanced degree. Someone says, look, I took a course in college. My grandkid, he's maybe taken one or two psych courses in college. What they're teaching there isn't going to impact anyone except for people in the field, so to speak, as yourself. How do you respond?
1: Well, the reality is that psychology has its fingers all over the place. And if we step back just a little bit and briefly look at the history of psychology, it actually has its roots in philosophy. And I know that you've had philosophy 101 class. And the reality is that, so we're familiar with names like Charles Darwin. We're familiar with names like Sigmund Freud. And the reality is those guys had their fingers in a lot of different areas of life because of their influence on as teachers or as their influence on other theorists in other fields. For example, just one example, Charles Darwin is the cousin of a gentleman named Sir Francis Galton. That name may or may not be familiar to your listeners, but Francis Galton was the founder of the eugenics movement. Now, Francis Galton then had influence on guys like Wilhelm Wundt, and Wundt is considered to be the founder of modern psychology. And so we see that there's a very short road between Charles Darwin and Wilhelm Wundt, and then Wundt had his impact on essentially all of the educational theorists that are out there. And you think about the fact that all of us have been educated in some way, shape, or form. And thus, because of the influence on teaching methods, these guys, Charles Darwin, Francis Galton, Wilhelm Wundt, Piaget, Vygotsky, all of these guys have influenced all of us one way or another.
0: So let's talk about some of the kind of basic ideas. Some of them are stated outright and some of them are unstated assumptions that we will find in the Psychology 101 classroom, beginning with, as you say, that man is intrinsically good. Explain that to us. How important is it to Psychology 101?
1: This is fundamentally the premise upon which virtually all theories of psychology, modern psychology, upon which all of these premises stand. And we can see the problem in that because we know man is not good. And so the student of psychology needs to know that everything that they read in psychology, everything that they hear, all of the lectures are coming through this worldview that man is good. And so from there, it just trickles down. If man is good, then truth is relative to my own existence. If man is good, then I cannot fundamentally oppose your truth. My truth cannot fundamentally oppose your truth. Everything comes from within. And essentially, if man is good, I become my own God.
0: So it's not just the positive teaching that man is good. It's also the absence of what we would call an understanding of the fall and how it not only explains, but it also impacts how we think about our

0: ourselves and one another.
1: Absolutely. If we ignore the doctrine of original sin, if we do not acknowledge that to be a reality, then our reality is flawed. And reality, truth, all of those big questions, those are the questions that psychologists for generations have been trying to address. And in reality, we know that psychology is the study of man, of his reason, of his behavior. And so if we start with that fundamental denial of original sin, then truth, then behavior, then why man does what he does, all of that will be a confusion, a road that's sought after that we can't ever truly find the answer.
0: Does it explain, kind of in a practical sense, Jocelyn, why the psychological profession has kind of slowly but surely been declassifying so many things that used to be considered mental illness or mental disorder? If man's essentially good, then something like transgenderism, that's not a disorder. That's just got to be another expression of the goodness, right?
1: Right, absolutely. I can't judge your goodness. I can't judge your truth because truth is subjective. Goodness is subjective. And therefore, anything that you do, I can't necessarily judge what you are doing because that's your truth. That's your business. That's how you feel. And when we get into this business of feeling and emotion, which psychology definitely, especially once you get into social psychology, all of those things become very problematic, especially for a Christian who might be sitting in one of these classes.
0: You also say that one of the perhaps stated or unstated assumptions in the Psychology 101 classroom, you've touched upon it a bit here, is that knowledge, its source is within, and it's sometimes socially constructed, but the social construction is just helping us to understand the innate knowledge in ourselves. Talk about that.
1: Right, absolutely. So truth is constructed internally, and we see that as a manifestation directly connected to this idea that man is good. If I am good, then that which is within me is also good. So I construct my truth based on my observations of the world. I construct my truth based on my interactions with other people. The goal, psychologists will say, is that if I think of something as truth that is not truth, then those around me or my feelings within me will provide a curb and will stop me from acting on whatever urges or premonitions I might have. Knowledge coming from within is an essential tenet of a lot of educational theory that we see in our schools today, that we have to construct that knowledge. So knowledge is within, but we have to somehow get it to a workable form, for lack of a better term.
0: So this notion, again, kind of in the practical sense, I'm constructing my own truth. The psychologist's task, or these people in the Psychology 101 classroom are being taught, the task then of psychology is, how would you put it, Jocelyn, to affirm each person's truth for them?
1: Absolutely. We are, through the way that we teach, the way that we counsel, the way that we do therapy. You think about some of the theories that lie behind how we do counseling, psychoanalysis, all of that. Being able to get in touch with our inner feelings so that we can understand why we do what we do, or try to get in touch with our inner feelings so that we can make sense of what other people are doing.
0: Jocelyn Benson is our guest. It's part 7 of our series, Classroom Apologetics. Today, we're in the Psychology 101 classroom. When we come back, what assumptions are made in that classroom about religion?
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0: 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Welcome back to Issues Etc. I'm Todd Wilkin. It's part 7 of our series, Classroom Apologetics. We're doing Psychology 101. Jocelyn Benson of Wittenberg Academy is our guest. Now, if you've enjoyed this series we've been doing, I certainly have. 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That's Box 83, Collinsville, Illinois, 62234. Remember, no gift is too small. Thanks for listening, and thanks for thinking of us at the end of the year. Jocelyn, let's talk about religion. What are the assumptions that are made in the Psychology 101 classroom about religion? You say quite a few.
1: Absolutely. Religion commonly, and again, psychology has much to say about religion because religion is very dangerous to psychology. If you read, and this is an important, I'm going to interrupt myself here very quickly. It's important to read the actual writings of these famous psychologists or famous theorists, because they reveal much about what these people believe, taught, and confessed. But religion in general, it satisfies man's desire for knowledge. But because science does the same, psychologists would say, we don't really need religion. Okay? So because of that, religion brushes away men's fear of dangers because it assures them of a happy ending. So really, religion is just there to satiate us, to make sure we don't freak out, for lack of a better term. And finally, it provides some structure, some guide. But all of our social psychologists will say that those around us can do the same thing. So every premise that your modern day psychologist has of religion, they can do away with religion because there is something else in their estimation that fills the void that would be left if religion was gone.
0: I'm curious about that because that seems, well, not entirely neutral, but it does seem to be a somewhat neutral view of religion. Although I suspect that if I'm in the Psychology 101 classroom, I might hear religion discussed not only as kind of helpful superstition, but perhaps even as a not so helpful superstition, maybe even bordering on the old fashioned mental disorder. What do you think?
1: Absolutely. Religion would be seen as something that would come in the way of you really, truly knowing yourself, of really, truly understanding your truth. Because of the restrictions that religion puts on you, you wouldn't actually be able to fully become aware, as some of the psychologists are apt to say. And that awareness of self, awareness of surroundings, we need to make sure that there's nothing in the way, and religion would definitely be a barrier and is referred to as a barrier in the writings of many of these theorists. Essentially, psychology is, in its practical sense, is the desire to understand man apart from God. So if God doesn't exist, which is a fundamental premise, then we need something else to help us understand ourselves. And that's where psychology steps in and allows us to understand ourselves apart from God.
0: So it is viewed as a replacement for religion.
1: Absolutely. Absolutely. Psychology teaches us that we don't need religion. I mean, after all, if I am good, if man is good, why do we need God? Because if God is the source of goodness and there is no God, but I am good, therefore I am God.
0: Let's talk about some of the things that people may think about psychology may or may not be true. You say, and you started out discussing this just a little bit, that the theorists, those who have kind of laid the foundation for the modern discipline of psychology, like Freud or Darwin and others, that they really don't have much influence today. They may have been important in their time, but psychology's kind of moved on from them. Is that true?
1: That is not true. In fact, we are seeing, as our society becomes more and more secular, we are seeing these theories actually rear up and become much more prominent. They might be called something different. They might be repackaged in a different way. But essentially, all of these theories, if we really want to get down to the basic bottom line, they are all asking the question, did God really say? You know, who is man? We're trying to understand all of these things apart from God. And so these theorists have left their mark most notably on education. So you have people like Jean Piaget, a very famous educational theorist whose methods, those in the education world will know that methods are the ways that we teach, the strategies that we use to teach. Piaget believed fundamentally that truth is constructed internally. And so the result of that then is that if truth is constructed internally, then we need to guide children toward constructing truth. Truth is not, according to Piaget and Vygotsky and all of these theorists, truth is not something that's objective, that we study things in order to understand that which already is. In their vantage point, we study things, we learn about things, because we need to find out what truth is.
0: But it's not objective truth. We are kind of making it as we go along. Is that the case?
1: Absolutely, that is the case. And we see, notably, as I mentioned at the beginning, Darwin had great influence on his cousin Galton, and Galton was friends with folks like Margaret Sanger. We see the influence of these guys that not only influenced education, but also influenced the view of life, this idea that life is expendable. And so that worldview then translates in one way or another into how we view children. And if you study educational theories, you'll see that this idea that man is good continues to come forth and rear its ugly head in how we teach our children today.
0: I'm thinking about the person now at the other end of the process, not so much the student sitting there in Psychology 101, but the student who had sat in Psychology 101 and 102 and pursued the advanced degree and perhaps got their shingle to hang out and begin to practice therapy or counseling. How does what we've talked about here today, with about a minute here, how does it affect what goes on in that room at $165 an hour?
1: The sad reality is many that have that shingle hung out have a fundamentally flawed view of man. So instead of going to the truth of Scripture and the truth of the fact that we live in a fallen world, we very much have this goal of, if I just try hard enough, if I just work hard enough. And so we have this perpetual cycle of not being able to find an answer. We just keep trying something else, and we keep trying something else, and we end up in a cycle of despair because of that. Not being able to recognize that our source of help, that the source of truth in the darkness, the one who we trust when our road is dark, that's not ourselves. And those answers don't come from within us. And so it's one of those things that we have to be very careful and very mindful and very intentional when we are guiding folks toward a therapy or other help with mental illness.
0: Then on the student side of that, should a Christian pursue a degree in psychology? If they do, Jocelyn, what kind of practical advice do you give them?
1: I think there's certainly an opening for Christians to pursue a degree in psychology. I think there is always an opportunity to stand on truth. But the reality is that a student of psychology going to a secular university, or even, sadly, a Christian university, needs to know that the views that they hold, the truth that upon which they stand, will be questioned, will be challenged. They may suffer in terms of grades if they take a stand on this is truth, here I stand. So there are dangers there. At the same time, the opportunity to proclaim truth is a wonderful opportunity. And as we've spoken here the last few minutes, there's obviously a lot of area for truth to be spoken in the world of psychology.
0: So much of this bears upon the education of our children. You are head teacher for Wittenberg Academy. Tell us a little bit about that.
1: Well, Wittenberg Academy is an online Lutheran school. Our faculty teach 7th through 12th grade classes, and our students are taught based on the fundamental premise that man is not good and that man is sinful from the time of conception. And because of that basic underlying premise, then we teach our students, we live out the fact that the only good in us is because of Christ. We receive salvation through faith, which comes in the waters of holy baptism. And what we teach and how we teach is geared toward love and service of our neighbor. So we have the opportunity through the internet, through the technology available to us, to teach students all over the world. If they have an internet connection, we are happy to teach them.
0: Folks, you can find out more about Wittenberg Academy at our website, issuesetc.org. Click their logo right there, issuesetc.org. Jocelyn Benson has a master's degree in educational psychology. She's completed all of her coursework for a PhD in educational psychology, and she's head teacher for Wittenberg Academy. Jocelyn, thank you very much for being our guest again.
1: Thank you for having me.
0: We're going to talk about gene editing and some of the ethical landmines that may exist in the technology and the process. Dr. Kevin Voss will be our guest of the Concordia Center for Bioethics right after the break.
7: When a Christian woman is critical of her own flesh, she holds her Creator in contempt.
0: Rose Adel, from her new book, Ladylike, Living Biblically.
7: Our Heavenly Father knit us together in the womb. He did not do a bad job. We are fearfully and wonderfully made. Psalm 139:14. That goes for everyone. including the one who thinks she's the ugliest of them all.
0: You can purchase and download Concordia Publishing House's new audiobook, Ladylike, Living Biblically, at Amazon, Audible, and iTunes.
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14: We just have to know that about the world in which we're living. 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It is not willing to love as our Lord loves.
15: We're not left in this sort of a vapid world trying to figure out, what does God want me to do? 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He's told us. We study his will. We study the commandments. We study his word.
16: We cannot understand the gospel and the depth of God's love, what true love is, unless we understand that there is such a thing as hell, that there is such a thing as condemnation and judgment.
17: Hi, this is Jeff from Lithia, Florida. 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
0: It has become obvious, it was obvious from the very beginning, that communism, this massive global failed experiment that some are still experimenting with, was, if nothing else, hostile to Christianity, maybe religion in general, but Christianity in particular. Why is that? And why is it that as much as communist regimes attempted to wipe out Christianity, killing people, sending people to death camps, making their religious activities illegal, Christianity continued to thrive. As much as Christians suffered themselves, Christianity and the faith was strengthened in that persecution. Greetings and welcome to Issues Etc. live on this Friday afternoon, April the 12th. I'm Todd Wilkin. Thanks for tuning us in. We're going to be talking about Lutheran education under communism for the first half hour of the program. Blythe Amberetto will join us. A little bit later, Rebecca Curtis will be our guest to talk about Christian places you can visit during your summer vacation. Yes, we can even call them pilgrimages. Pastor Chris Rosebro joins us for This Week in Pop Christianity. Today we'll answer the question, does God need your permission to act in this world? Somebody says, many people are saying, he does. We'll see what Chris has to say. Then we'll play Issues Etc. Soundbite of the Week. We'll play our four soundbites, and then you give us a call, 1-877-623-MYIE. 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Soundbite of the Week. Joining us to talk about Lutheran education under communism, Blythe Amberetto, academic dean at Lutheran High North in Houston, Texas, author of an article for Octum Missio Logia titled Comrades and Confirmands, Lutheran Education Under Communism in Slovakia. Blythe, welcome to Issues Etc.
18: Thanks for having me.
0: What is your connection to Slovakia?
18: So my husband and I worked at the Center for Christian Education in Martin, Slovakia for 3 years. So I taught high school religion, English, and I was our international communications director. And it's an amazing Lutheran institution with over 800 students and families hearing the gospel every day. And when I first moved to Martin, it had a nickname called the Miracle in Martin for its success of spreading the gospel after communism. And to be honest, I didn't know a lot about communism or the history of Slovakia when we moved there. But as I started to hear these stories from my colleagues and from people that I met, I wanted to learn more. And I actually happened to be working on my Master's of Arts in Religion from Concordia University, Chicago. My supervising professor, Dr. Korchak, had a tie to Slovakia. So we started researching the topic for my thesis of Lutheran education under communism. And so the research I have is from primary and secondary sources, and also 65 survey interviews that I conducted with people who were either confirmed under communism or were pastors during that time.
0: Why did this particular topic interest you?
18: So when I moved to Slovakia, I just wanted to learn more about communism. It came up a lot as I was learning about our school, and pretty much everyone there refers to the days of communism. So just because I was in the classroom, I wanted to learn more, especially with the connection with religion, as communism has the ideology of atheism.
0: You mentioned the dozens of interviews that you did with people who were raised under communism. You tell a story from one of them about a communist official addressing a Slovakia kindergarten class. Tell us that story.
18: Yeah, so this was one of the first stories that was shared with me in my research. And basically it comes from someone who is now a Christian, who was a teacher of kindergarten under communism. And he tells the story of being in his class with six-year-olds when this communist official comes in and starts addressing his class. And basically, he gives them the typical spiel. They might hear their grandparents talk about God, and God is this kind of nice fairy tale that their grandparents need. But these kids are smart. They know God's not real, and they're going to be smarter than their grandparents. And at the end of his little spiel to the six-year-olds, he asks if he can pray the Lord's Prayer with them. And the kids kind of look confused, the teacher's confused, but he starts to pray, and the kids are praying along, and when he gets to, "Give us this day our daily bread," he pauses. And he says, "Well, look around, where's your bread?" And the kids look around, and they're kind of confused, and he says, "You know, you prayed for bread, you asked God for bread, where is it?" And the kids start to get upset that they haven't got this bread they prayed for. So the official claps his hands, and that signals another official to come into the room. And he's carrying a plate of bread and sweets. And he says, "You see, children, it is not God who provides for you. It's the Communist Party."
0: So how would you argue that atheism isn't just a bug in communism, but actually a feature of communism?
18: So many people would argue that communism is actually a world religion. Karl Marx, the founder of modern communism, says that communism begins with atheism. And in communism, basically, Christianity gets in the way. It distracts people from the material. And Christians are painted as these unintelligent bigots who are creating separatism and division when communism just wants to bring everyone together. And we see this not just in Slovakia, but pretty much everywhere communism has been implemented.
0: Blythe, when did communism begin in Slovakia?
18: Communism began in 1948 and lasted until 1989. And I would like to point out that at the time it was Czechoslovakia. However, my research just focused on Slovakia. The two had very different experiences, even though they were united.
0: Religiously, what was Slovakia like before communism?
18: So before communism, Slovakia was a Christian nation. Census shows that before World War II, 80% of people claimed to be Christian. And actually the 1930s had a revival in Christianity as well.
0: So did communism, when it took over in Slovakia, actually outlaw Christianity?
18: Well, technically, no. The 1960 Constitution actually reaffirmed freedom of religion. However, there was a huge shift from freedom of religion to essentially freedom of worship within a controlled environment.
0: How was religion restricted then under communism in Slovakia?
18: So Clement Gottwald, who was the chairman of the party towards the beginning of communism, declared the church to be the last and most dangerous enemy of the state. And towards the beginning, they were imprisoning pastors and having show trials. However, this actually strengthened people's faith. And that's what I found in my interviews, is that this inspired people. And I think the party probably caught on to that as well. So what they decided to do was combine the church and state and hope to break the church down from within through means of government control. So basically, they closed Christian schools, they closed Christian social orders. You needed a permit for Bible study. There was no more right to associate and gather. It was illegal to import Christian material. They controlled the press and the print, and really just limited religion to the church. So then they instituted the Slovak Law 217 in 1949, which established the State Office for Church Affairs. And basically, within this office, all spirituality required a license. And those that had a license were pastors, but at this point, pastors were employees of the state, were trained by the state, and had to answer to the state directly.
0: You say that the communist regime still wanted to appear pro-religious. Why and how?
18: Yes, so this is one of my very interesting findings. Actually, Carol Kaplan, who's a Czech historian, said that the first move of the state was to appear pro-religious. And he actually argues it's a bigger deal to say that they weren't pro-religious than it was to just practice Christianity. And really, it's because of their population being primarily Christian. And interestingly, their strategy was to absorb the church and pay for everything and say, oh, look, no, we're pro-religion. Look, we're paying pastors. We're the ones supporting the churches. We're keeping the doors open. But basically, when they flipped the bill for things, it came with control. So I had one pastor who was telling me that he was reassigned to the army simply for not asking permission for putting on a church Christmas program. So that's what I mean by that kind of control, but trying to appear like it's, you know, they're pro-religious because they're paying for it.
0: When it comes to the actual religious instruction and catechesis, how did communist control shape the religious instruction that was being done?
18: So basically the goal of communism was that Christianity would die out with the older generation. So youth became the primary target. In the past, they had youth groups, Bible studies, and schools, but those were, for the most part, the schools were closed, Bible studies weren't happening. So that's why I focused on confirmation, because it was the most consistently practiced legal form, because it was technically deemed a right, which could still exist within the church.
0: What role did propaganda play, not only in religious education, but education period in Slovakia?
18: So with the closing of Christian schools, all kids were at public schools. And within these schools, they were being taught what's called scientific atheism. And what's interesting is, like in our Christian schools, how we integrate Christ into the classroom, teachers were actually given methodological aids to integrate atheism into the classroom. So, for example, if you taught history, you would teach Christianity alongside of Greek and Roman mythology. And the teachers were also in charge of what's called, like, worldview tracking. So they would keep track of what students believed. They would report that. Typically, for you to go on to the next level of education, you needed approval from your headmaster. And oftentimes, those headmasters would demand that you have adopted a scientific atheist worldview.
0: Why did the communist regime allow schools to conduct religion classes?
18: So this is really interesting. This is my original idea for my thesis. However, when I brought it up to my colleagues, half of them had never even heard of this happening, and they grew up in communist Slovakia. So in some places, during only some time, pastors were allowed to come to schools and teach religion class during the day. And basically, they think it was to appear pro-religion, to make the West think they had more freedom. But really, likely, it was a means to track students. I actually had a pastor tell me that he thinks it was to show how well the schools were doing in teaching atheism. And if they had so few kids sign up, then they didn't even have to offer it. So he said that the principal of his children's school actually asked him not to enroll his own children so that they could look good to the government and not even offering the class.
0: Fly Van Barreto is our guest academic dean at Lutheran High North in Houston, Texas. We are talking about Lutheran education under communism. Stay tuned.
19: When God decided to love you, he wasn't content to sort of love you at a distance. He wanted to get up close when that happened, which is why Christ took on human flesh.
0: Pastor Hans Feeney of Lutheran Satire talking about his presentation at the Issues Etc. Making the Case Conference.
19: But even after Christ ascended to the right hand of the Father, God still wanted to dwell with you through the flesh and blood of his Son. He wanted to be physically present and in the room when he covered you in forgiveness and life and salvation. So that's why he's given his church the Lord's Supper, and that's why we should rejoice every time God comes into the room and invites us to feast on the same flesh and the same blood that won our salvation at Calvary.
0: You can meet and hear Pastor Hans Feeney making the case for the Lord's Supper at the Issues Etc. 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
18: I would say we should be very cautious in shifting from freedom of religion to freedom of worship, which ultimately becomes a facade of freedom.
21: Now the priest is that corpse hanging on an instrument of execution in a garbage pit somewhere in Jerusalem.
22: The problem isn't that journalists hate religious people. They actually love religious people whose doctrine basically agrees with the editorial page of the New York Times.
2: The Lord says, in a little while, I'm going to shake heaven and earth. A little while, my glory is going to come into the temple. In a little while. And then the people would say, well, your little while is very different from our little while.
0: Next hour, we'll play Issues Etc. soundbite of the week. Those four soundbites played in their entirety. You pick one to be Issues Etc. soundbite of the week. In the meantime, we're talking about Lutheran education under communism. Blythe Ann Barreto is our guest, author of an article for Acta Missiologia titled Comrades and Confirmands, Lutheran Education Under Communism in Slovakia. Blythe, what were Lutheran catechesis and confirmation like in Slovakia under communism?
18: Well, the key with confirmation and catechesis through confirmation is that it had to be a rite, and that's actually what made it legal. They couldn't have Bible studies, youth groups. It had to be a rite of the church. So it had to end in communion and official membership. So it was taught by a pastor, who were the people who had the license to do spiritual things. However, it greatly varied in experiences.
0: How would you describe the interaction of catechesis and government control among the Lutherans at that time?
18: So this is very interesting to me as well, that communism pushes this idea of equality. We all have the same experience. However, there was so much variety in the responses to these questions. So some people said they had no control. Others said they controlled everything. In the laity, they would say it depends on where you live. Some of them said that they experienced nothing. However, they are now aware 27 years after the fall of communism that it was happening. It should also be noted that the material was given by the state. They couldn't import their own material. Pastors often complained of having to paint the state in a positive light. Also, the training was done by the state for pastors. One Lutheran theologian said that he thinks they made it kind of boring on purpose compared to the fun and exciting communist youth activities. But probably the biggest role where we see control was within the office of the pastors. Again, that varied on the time and location and also who the pastor was and what they chose to do. So in small villages, there wasn't as much control. In larger cities and at different times, there was a lot of perceived control. I'll give you kind of three examples of what some pastors told me. One said he was actually told not to teach a lesson of application, but just the facts. Another one told me that he was given incentives, or he actually turned down the incentives, to confirm as few people as possible. And another said that he could only teach specific state-approved subjects, that he had to run everything by their local official before he could teach the material.
0: Were there any people, either those who conducted or went through catechesis at that time, that didn't sense any influence of communism at all?
18: Yeah, some of them did. Like there was one girl I interviewed who said that she had no idea that the government cared about confirmation. But on the day of her confirmation, there was randomly this girl from Prague and Bratislava, these bigger cities, in their class. And the reason that they were there is because they would get in huge trouble if they were confirmed in their own town. So some people said there was none. I would also like to note that there was a lot of pastors who didn't go along with the state, who chose to ignore their regulations and were punished for that. So it just depended on the pastor and the local officials and really the time and place as well.
0: Were there penalties for being confirmed?
18: So even though confirmation was legal, it doesn't mean that there was free from consequences. So some people never experienced consequences, but other people did. Again, it was varied. But because Christians were painted as unintelligent and not smart enough to compete with other people, usually the consequence would have to do with their further studying or even their future career. So basically, if they were confirmed, it was right around the time that they would try to go to high school. And one interviewee told me that her teacher actually said, I don't care how good your grades are. If I find out any of you are confirmed, you are not going to high school. And lots of people were actually shocked when they were denied entry into the schools they wanted to go to, and have since found out it was because of their Christian worldview, which was deemed unintelligent. Actually, another person I interviewed said that they had to be confirmed in secret, not only because his mom was a teacher and would have lost her job for letting her kid get confirmed, but because he was actually the head of his communist youth party at school and had become a Christian for a friend and had to keep it secret, otherwise he would get in trouble. And the last thing I wanted to share with that was kind of interesting. Somebody I interviewed, who's now a pastor, was confirmed under communism and said he never really felt there was much pressure or influence from the state, but when they left the building after being confirmed, there was an official outside writing down all of their names to make sure he reported who exactly was confirmed in that village.
0: You say that communist restrictions on formal catechesis actually empowered the laity. How so?
18: Well, basically, the theme was you really couldn't trust many people besides your family. Even your teachers, you know, could be reporting on you. And really, this shifted the focus back to the family. There was such a limited means to learn and express the faith that families were really responsible for handing down the faith. And it's interesting that communism basically tried to paint Christianity as the faith of grandparents, but that actually backfired because it was these grandparents who actually kept the faith alive. And many people that I talked to who are still believers today attributed that to their family and not to the church.
0: What was it like to interview so many people who actually lived under the restrictions, not only religious, but all the restrictions of communism?
18: It was honestly incredibly moving. There were many interviews where I would tear up and it was so inspiring. It was also interesting that many people told me they had never shared this with anyone. And sadly, they said no one had ever asked. And a lot of them were very cautious. They wanted to make sure they were anonymous. I wasn't going to say their names, even though it's been, you know, almost 30 years since the fall of communism. But honestly, it was an honor to hear their stories and now to share them.
0: What connections would you make to the pressure that American Christians are currently feeling from government institutions and the culture to conform to the party line?
18: Well, one of the connections that I made when I was doing my research that really stuck out to me was how Christians were painted as anti-science, they were bigots in the way of unity under communism, and you hear some of that language, obviously, in the U.S. today. So I would give Americans basically a warning and then also an encouragement. Communism looked great. It has many aspects that people today miss. In Slovakia, there was a focus on family. Some people missed the days of communism. And actually, even the clergy emphasized the social benefits. However, utopian ideas always sound great, but that's what makes them so dangerous. So we have to be very careful when we look at these ideas and how they actually will be implemented. My encouragement would be to stand strong. Many that I interviewed actually missed the days of communism, in the sense that you couldn't be a lukewarm Christian. They said you really had to know what you believed because you had to be willing to pay the ultimate penalty for it. One pastor even described the church under communism as beautiful. And it was interesting. I interviewed some people who were confirmed, you know, 1988, 1987, and asked, you know, oh, well, you know, the end was in sight. You almost made it. And really, most people didn't think communism would ever end. And because they saw no hope on earth, they had to look to their home in heaven. So I would encourage Christians to take heart and be encouraged by the church that's been persecuted.
0: Someone may say, look, communism had its heyday in the 20th century. We've learned our lesson. Something like this can never happen again. How would you respond to that?
18: Yeah, I would say that's maybe a little naive. Communism, you know, is a world phenomenon. It happens all over the globe. And also, it happened fast in a lot of places, and it's constantly kind of being rebranded. I would say we should be very cautious in shifting from freedom of religion to freedom of worship, which ultimately becomes a facade of freedom.
0: Blythe Ann Barreto is academic dean at Lutheran High North in Houston, Texas. She's author of an article for Acta Missio Logia titled Comrades and Confirmands, Lutheran Education Under Communism. Blythe, thanks for being our guest.
18: Thanks for having me.
0: 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Rebecca Curtis joins us on the other side of the break. We're going to talk about some Christian places to visit during your summer vacation. Yes, we could even call it pilgrimage. Stay tuned.

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0: Thanks to the following congregations for standing with us by joining the Issues Etc. 300. Good Shepherd Lutheran, Boise, Idaho. Holy Cross Lutheran, Carlisle, Iowa. Messiah Lutheran, Lebanon, Illinois. Risen Savior Lutheran, Basor, Kansas. St. John Lutheran, Germantown, Iowa. Trinity Lutheran, Waltham, Minnesota. Emmanuel Lutheran, Kansas City, Missouri. Christ the King Lutheran, Billings, Montana. Grace Lutheran, Clarksville, Tennessee. Hope Lutheran, Sunbury, Ohio. And Reformation Lutheran, Hillsboro, Oregon. 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
0: 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Making the Case Conference.
5: We'll be doing some myth-busting during our hymn sing. 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From God's Own Child to Lord Thee I Love. From Dear Christians One and All Rejoice to In Thee Is Gladness. Oh yeah, lots of joy bursting out in song all over the place. And so sorry, not a dirge in sight. Real Lutheran church music.
0: 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At the time, the Roman Empire crucified a lot of people. It was the worst punishment you could get from them, but it was not rare. So, if you're just passing by the outskirts of Jerusalem and you see there outside the city three crosses set up at a place of execution, you would not immediately think something unusual was going on. It might be horrific, but it wouldn't be that unusual. It would actually be rather common. So from a distance, it looks like just an everyday, or not everyday, maybe every month, execution carried out by the Roman government, a crucifixion. But what makes that

0: 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Mission toward all mankind. Welcome back to Issues Etc. I'm Todd Wilkin. We're going to be talking about Matthew's account of the suffering and death of Jesus and what it means. Dr. David Scare joins us. He's professor and chairman of systematic theology and New Testament at Concordia Theological Seminary in Fort Wayne, Indiana, and he's author of a recent column for the Lutheran Witness titled The Stone Rejected. Dr. Scare, welcome back.
1: Thank you. It's a pleasure to be here.
0: The crucifixion of Jesus is obviously unique, but if you were one of those people passing in and out of Jerusalem that day, Good Friday, the Romans, they crucified a lot of people, and from a distance, it would not look like it was any different than any other gruesome execution that the Romans carried out so efficiently. What makes that one, Jesus' crucifixion, different?
1: Well, just to follow up on your first point about crucifixion in the ancient Roman world, and that is when the Romans conquered a people, they would randomly select a few people and crucify them as a kind of an object lesson to tell them what would be in store for them if they revolted. The second thing is that Julius Caesar, and some of our people listening may remember his Gallic Wars, and that is when a city did not concede victory to him, he would take all the men and crucify them and sell the women and children into slaves. And on the Appian Way leading out of Rome, there were crucifixes every 40 feet or 40 yards. So it was a very common thing. The next thing is that Jesus, in his preaching, indicated what would be in store for his followers. So we can say today, take up your cross and follow me. And that may not have the meaning that it would have had in the world of Jesus. I mean, that was an absolutely horrid thing. We also downplay the cross and crucifixion when we say everybody has his or her cross to bear. It doesn't really grasp the horror of what that said. Now, Jesus, when you're aware that crucifixion was such a common thing in the ancient world, in Rome, until you realize that, not only then do you begin to understand how radical the preaching of Jesus was, even before the possibility of his crucifixion taking place. Now, how does his crucifixion differ from the rest of the crucifixion? You know, it says, and I find it kind of silly, can anybody get into heaven without baptism? And the answer is, well, look at the thief on the cross. He wasn't baptized. Or he didn't do any good works. They kind of overlooked the fact that Jesus, in his crucifixion, was preaching. He prayed the Psalms. And he kept preaching. So in him, what was happening to him physically became the substance and was incorporated into his preaching right then and there. So the entire moment is a saving moment. The other people who were crucified with him heard the message, and those who did the crucifying heard the message. Some believed, and some just taunted him. And the meaning of the crucifixion, so far as the Gospel of Matthew is concerned, is already given in connection with the miracles of Jesus. See, it's the way we do theology, we think this way, that in the Gospels, we have an historical account, which is true, but then we have to run to St. Paul and the epistles to get a theological explanation.

0: Now, that's true. No one's going to challenge that. But what is equally true is that Jesus provided a message. He gave an interpretation of what was happening to him as the events of the crucifixion took place.
1: We're talking with Dr. David Scare, professor and chairman of Systematic Theology and New Testament at Concordia Theological Seminary in Fort Wayne, Indiana, about Matthew's account of the suffering and death of Jesus. He says that the agony of the crucifixion wasn't the worst agony, if not what was.
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1: Welcome back to Issues, Etc. I'm Todd Wilkin. We're talking about the account of the suffering and death of Jesus in Matthew's Gospel. Dr. David Scare is our guest, author of a recent column for the Lutheran Witness magazine titled The Stone Rejected. Christ alone is the theme of the April issue of the Lutheran Witness magazine. It's available in print or online. Find out more at cph.org/witness, interpreting the contemporary world from a Lutheran perspective. The Lutheran Witness magazine, cph.org/witness. Dr. Scare, you say that after all the description of this brutal way to die in crucifixion under the Roman Empire, the worst agony for Jesus wasn't the crucifixion itself. What was it?
0: The true agony was his desertion by God. On that account, Matthew makes it pretty clear that there was a darkness over the face of the earth from the sixth hour to the ninth hour, which in our time reference would be from noon to 3 o'clock. There was a darkness over the face of the earth. And darkness represents the absence of God. It is the occasion in which Satan takes control. Satan becomes the agent of God and bringing the torment of hell upon the soul of Jesus, that he is now, God has now excluded him from any of the from the glories of heaven. So it is in this occasion that he cries out in Hebrew, probably in Aramaic, "Eli, Eli, lama sabachthani? My God, why have you deserted me?" And that is the description of those people who are finally excluded from the presence of God in the next world.
1: You say that that is the act of atonement.
0: Yes.
1: That upon which our salvation hangs. I would like you to talk a little bit about this notion that is sadly popular among Christians, that, you know, the crucifixion may be a demonstration of something. It may have some meaning. It may be about human suffering or innocent suffering or something like that, all sorts of alternate explanations that Christ's crucifixion may have. But they shy away from this notion of atonement. It's too bloody. It's too transactional. What kind of a God would demand such a thing, they ask?
0: Well, in the Chicago Art Museum, there is Gargel, I think it's his name, a Jewish artist who pictures the crucifixion of Jesus with a loincloth around his waist. Looks more like an apron, a Masonic apron. And on it is the seal of David, the classical symbol of Judaism, a six-pointed star. And that so Jesus stands and represents all of those Jewish people, who were tragically and unnecessarily and sadly put to death in the gas chambers of Germany and Poland. And so he becomes one of them in suffering. And so, yes, Jesus can be appreciated as one who suffers, who, like the rest of humanity, suffers. And we certainly do not want to challenge that. The other point that you bring up, which is very profound and which is absolutely necessary to say, is that in his death, Christ stands in our place before God, under the wrath of God. And the idea that there is no atonement, understood, is regretfully being proposed by some theologians in the theology of the cross, that the activity in the crucifixion is not Christ presenting himself as a sacrifice to God, but God showing through the death of Jesus how much he loves humanity. Now, this idea goes back to a German theologian, Hoffmann von Hoffmann, Johannes Hoffmann, in the 19th century. And it has been caught on, it has been caught and picked up by Lutheran theologians in the 20th century. And it calls itself the theology of the cross. And that can be very deceptive, because they definitely repudiate the idea that there is a law according to which Christ must suffer, or that there is a law that we have broken. Law is foreign to God. A law is something which God may use in order to make us feel contrite, or to indicate or show to us that we have been alienated from God, and that this alienation is not necessary because it's not really true. So the alienation is rectified and remedied simply by the words, "I forgive you," or by speaking the word of absolution. And that's the crucifixion in some sense must be divine, even to people who hold false views, because it's the one thing in Christianity, or should we say the first thing in Christianity, that makes it such an obstacle to the outside world. A colleague of mine has just returned from a tour to the Holy Land. I always think that's very valuable. And the Mosque of the Dome is a very famous symbol in Jerusalem, where the Muslims worship. And Christians are told, by the way, Christians are not allowed to go into the Rock, the Dome of the Rock. They are told ahead of time not to show any crosses, and do not have any crosses under their clothing at all. There is a very strong warning, because the cross is such an offense to human dignity and the way the religion should be understood. And it's offense on two levels. The first offense is on the physical level, the gruesomeness of it all, and how common it was in the ancient world. It was removed. Crucifixion stayed in place until the reign of Constantine. Even if you're not a Christian, for ordinary human sensibilities, the merciful thing to do would be not to put to death a person by crucifixion. That's the horror of the physical act itself. There are even accounts of armies which the Romans conquered, that the men were so afraid of two things. They were afraid of being put into slavery, and that's not house slavery, but going into caves and having to dig out stones, or being crucified, that if they had an opportunity, because of their location, they would jump to their death. That's so horrible that crucifixion is as a penalty. See, the horror of crucifixion, it's not quick and easy. It's not like Caesar being stabbed to death by Brutus. One swipe, and it's over with. But it's prolonged, and it can last for days, depending upon how the act is carried out and how the victim is nailed to the beams in crucifixion. But the real horror is the sense that a person has been deserted by God. And that comes out very clearly in the words of Jesus, "My God, my God, why have you forsaken me?" Now, in the theology of the cross, which I previously mentioned, which is connected to the theology offered by Gerhard Fairey, and now in our time by Stephen Balson, Timothy Wingert, and there are quite a few people in that. The real sin of Jesus in praying those words, "My God, my God, why have you forsaken me?" that Jesus did not trust in God. And on that account, in that sense, he becomes a sinner. Now, that has to be disputed on several levels. The first one is that in his being removed from the presence of a gracious God, he remained the faithful Son of God. He did what God wanted him to do. And as the book of Hebrews says, he did this with joy. He did not do this with reluctance. So you have two different things occurring in the crucifixion. The horror of it, the horror of the way it was carried out, and this sense of abandonment by God. And you see, there's where one of the things which is noteworthy, and that is we do not find replicas of the crucified Jesus in the first centuries of the church. We do have one picture of a human form being crucified and with the head of a jackass on the body. And I think the best explanation of this is the following, that in the early centuries of the church, the believers had to face so many crucifixions were a common form of life. They were generally not conducted right in the city, but they could have been, as in Jerusalem. But they were most frequently done on the roads outside of the city. So the population would see this going on. Anybody who revolted against the Roman government was a candidate for crucifixion. Paul escaped it because he was a citizen, and he was decapitated. But this was an awareness. This was like living in a communist-controlled country but worse, knowing that there were spies around looking for you. And Paul says, we are baptized into Christ. We are baptized into his death by baptism. This was a very real possibility for everybody who showed up at a Christian worship service, that their lives would end by crucifixion. And the last thing they needed would be another reminder. They had the reminder in the reading of the Gospels and the Epistles, what was in store for them. But it was the crucifixion of Jesus that completely monopolized what they thought, what they believed about Jesus Christ. It was not simply a side issue. And on that account, I think our churches have it right in setting aside Holy Week to meditate on the last days of Jesus' life. And so many of our churches have services from noon to 3 p.m. to concentrate on this. And you know it's offensive And we know the crucifixion is offensive because many of our people feel much more comfortable in a church in which there is a common cross on the altar. And, you know, in many Protestant churches, that's not there. And when the cross appears by itself, without the corpus, without the body of Jesus, the idea that this was a place of, that this was a form of execution is lost. In fact, in coming to a railroad crossing, there won't be a cross there. There'll be an X to tell you to beware of possible railroad travel. You don't have the upright cross, but nevertheless, the word cross itself has lost its meaning or its full significance in the language. Yes, it does demonstrate the great love of God that God actually gives of himself in the crucifixion of Jesus. And we can even take this even further. And that is God sacrificing his son by crucifixion tells us about God. Some Lutheran theologians like to use Latin. I guess it's a good idea. And they speak about the hidden God, the Deus absconditus. In the crucifixion, God is not Deus absconditus. He is the revealed God. We are learning something about God. In Greek, Latin, that is Deus revelatus. We see what God is, and we see into the inner being of God himself. We can say Father, Son, and Holy Ghost. That's God's Trinitarian existence. In the crucifixion, we see into the Trinitarian existence that God, completely in begetting the eternal Son, gives completely of himself so that he becomes the Father eternally and the Son becomes eternally the Son. So they are both eternal. And so when God sends his Son into the world, at least according to the passage that we all know and love, God so loved the world, John 3:16, which is everybody's favorite, in giving his Son to the world, he is not doing something which is strange or foreign or contradictory to who he is, but this is only a continuation or a reflection of what he has always been and will always continue to do, and that he gives himself. And he gives himself as a sacrifice. And this determines all Christian behavior. So the words, take up your cross and follow me, or the words, love the Lord your God with all your heart, soul, and mind, and love your neighbor as yourself. That in loving the neighbor, we are engaging in the same attitude that God does, that God loves the neighbor. And remarkable in regard to God's love is he loves the neighbor. We are his neighbors. We are the ones who are created in his image to be like him, to be able to hear his word, to follow the way he exists within himself. And, you know, it's when we want to look for the meaning of the crucifixion and what happened on Good Friday and what that means in the everyday life of believers, it is this: and forgive us our debts as we forgive our debtors, because the cross is all about God forgiving debts which we owe him. And the debts and the offenses that others have done to us are minimal in regard to the debts that God himself paid and by the death of Jesus in order that sins could be forgiven.
1: Dr. David Scare is our guest. We're talking about Matthew's account of the suffering and death of Jesus. So how did the things that Jesus said and did during Holy Week, the week before his crucifixion, how do they clue us into the meaning of Jesus' crucifixion?
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0: the St. Olaf Choir with Lamb of God. It's playing right now on our 24/7 sacred music station, Lutheran Public Radio. Here's what Pastor Bradley Felix of Virginia, Minnesota, wrote yesterday about LPR. Helps me focus when working, writing sermons, etc. Good stuff. 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Dr. David Scare is our guest. Dr. Scare, how did the things that Jesus said and did during Holy Week, that leading up to his crucifixion, how do they clue us into the meaning of Jesus' crucifixion?
1: Well, let's start this way. You have, we can even go back further than that. In concluding the section on the miracles in Matthew, the evangelist quotes from Isaiah, but translates it this way, "Surely he has borne our sicknesses and our diseases." It's not simply that sins are taken are carried by Jesus in an abstract sense. But in his life, he actually carries the consequences of our sin. And the consequences of our sins is that as soon as we are born, we are on the road to dying. And I think we see this, and this is what makes it so sad. When we see children, infants, children, in their infancy and in through their childhood, coming down with diseases, cancer, having malformed bodies. And this goes on for as long as we live, we see ourselves deteriorating. Jesus himself carries those sicknesses. There is a favorite painting of mine, I think it's Groenewald in Belgium, of the crucified Jesus. The painting hangs in a hospital from the pre-Reformation period, in which the body of Jesus on the cross is covered with diseases. I think that fits very well with what Matthew says, "Surely he has carried our sicknesses and borne our diseases." He actually participates in the human misery of the misery of the human existence, which includes all kinds of things. Now, in regard to the, so Jesus doesn't suffer in the abstract. There is real concrete consequences from what he endures and what he does. Now, getting to the suffering, getting to the passion narrative itself, we have that unusual pericope. Jesus is in the house of Simon the leper. And a woman comes and pours an expensive oil, probably a perfume, on his head. And the disciples react that why spend money on such a useless act when the money could be given to the poor? It almost sounds like a church meeting where the members of the church are debating what to do with money. And he says, "Let her alone. She is preparing my body for burial." She sees something which nobody else sees, that his death is not going to be an ordinary death. His death and his burial is not going to be an ordinary burial. But his body is so significant that it must be preserved. And I think she believes in the resurrection because she is preparing that body for not just for the endurance in the tomb, which the disciples have a difficult time of accepting, if they accept it at all. But she sees beyond the tomb to the resurrection. The other things in which are attached, which are significant, we'll take the easiest one, and that is, it is common Roman practice to beat the body or to beat the victim intended for crucifixion with a cat of nine tails with metal in the whip. This is to cause excessive bleeding across all of the body, because as the whips would come down, they would not only get the back, but they would get the front, so that the victim would bleed. And this would, if you lose blood, you're more likely to pass out sooner than if you didn't. So to shorten the time of crucifixion. So now come to play the words of Isaiah, "And by his stripes we are healed." That this, the agony that Jesus goes through has a salvific, a saving effect for believers. Everything that happens along the way. And then this is a very predominant discussion before Pilate. And that is, he said he was going to destroy the temple. Now, Pilate really didn't believe that. The Jews were just, his adversaries were just looking for things to hang him on, because he was speaking metaphorically about his body. But there was some truth to that, in the sense you could confuse that with the words of Jesus, that the stone which the builders rejected has become the head of the corner. Now Jesus had with that reference, a particular place and a particular stone, and the place was Golgotha, and the stone was the place where they put the stake in. The stake was like a gallows. It was permanently there. And what Jesus does is he makes the stone refer to himself, the stone which the builders rejected. That stone was actually there, and it was an inferior stone. It was not good enough to be put into the temple. Jesus was crucified in the quarry from which they took the stones for the temple, And that was the cornerstone that held it all together. He is the one who was rejected. And then he says he becomes the head of the corner, which means the keystone. Then he changes the metaphor around and he says that on this stone people will stumble. That means they will go to their own destruction. And this stone will fall on them. He moves the stone around, that the stone will come and carry out judgment and destruction upon them. And of course, the horror of the crucifixion, the 3 hours of darkness, is God's judgment on the world. But the way Matthew describes it, it is God's judgment on Israel. There was a darkness over the land. In Greek, the word is geis, as in our word geology, which means a study of the earth. Israel was being condemned. So the moment of condemnation for Jesus and bearing the sins of the world is also the moment of condemnation on the Jewish nation for having rejected Jesus. And that's not the end of it. That the reference to Jesus as the Son of God in the Gospel of Matthew, the references, most of these, half of them, 50% of them, appear in connection with his crucifixion. Now, in our way of thinking, if we wanted to prove that Jesus was the Son of God, we would say Easter, and that's absolutely true. But Matthew piles up the words, Jesus as the Son of God, in connection with his trial and his death. So the high priest asks, "Tell us if you are the Christ, the Son of the living God." And Jesus responds, "You've said so. And you will see the Son of Man coming on the clouds of heaven with great glory." So the dark day of Good Friday is also the glorious day of God carrying out vengeance on those who will not accept who Jesus is. And this theme is carried right over into the moment of the crucifixion itself. Because his adversaries cry out, "If you are the Son of God, come down from the cross." They also say, "He said, I am the Son of God." The crucifixion is the most significant revelatory moment in the history of salvation, because here we see who God is and what kind of God he is. That the transcendence of God, the eternity of God, is all abridged and boiled down into the moment of the cross. And what his adversaries say in derision about Jesus all happened to be true. He said he was going to be raised from the dead. He was. He proved himself. In a sense, he did come down. He did come down from the cross and was raised from the dead. And then over the on the stake that was permanently in the ground, because crucifixion was carried out first by forcing the victim on the ground, a soldier on each arm, and then another soldier who, with the skill of a surgeon, would find the place between the wrist and the hands and where to place the nails. That he is lifted up and he draws all men to himself. That by his wounds we are healed. In the crucifixion, we see the God who gives of himself. It's not that he just gives of himself. That's inadequate. He gives of his Son. Also behind this story is the story in the Old Testament of Abraham sacrificing his son. That's the most amazing story. Abraham waited for so long to have a son, and then God tells him to sacrifice, and of course a ram is put in the place. But that sets the tone. That sets the tone of how we are to understand God and his Son, Jesus Christ. And then at the end of the crucifixion scene comes the moment of vindication. When he cries out from the cross, it's not a meek cry. It says he cried with a loud voice and he gave forth the Spirit. He gave forth the Holy Ghost, because now mankind would be confronted with God as he is, the Father, the Son, and the Holy Ghost. And in that moment, the graves open, and all those and all the prophets in the Old Testament who suffered, and they suffered within themselves. They just not only proclaimed what Christ was going to do, they actually bore the personality and the characteristics of Jesus in themselves. They now come forth from the graves and they go into the holy city, the New Jerusalem. The old Jerusalem has no meaning anymore. It has served its purpose, and now a new type of existence has come into place. Now, definitely, the resurrection demonstrates that God accepted the sacrifice of Jesus. But the moment of attention has to be on the act of crucifixion itself.
0: We're talking about the suffering and death of Jesus according to St. Matthew's account. Dr. David Scare is our guest professor and chairman of Systematic Theology and New Testament at Concordia Theological Seminary in Fort Wayne, Indiana. Concordia Theological Seminary forms servants in Jesus Christ who teach the faithful, reach the lost, and care for all. Learn more about studying for the vocations of pastor or deaconess at ctsfw.edu or call 1-800-481-2155, Concordia Theological Seminary, Fort Wayne, Indiana. He had mentioned some of these before, but when we come back, Dr. Scare says that this mockery, "He saved others, he cannot save himself," is actually true.

0: St. Paul says in 1 Thessalonians 5, Panto te chairete, rejoice always, always rejoice. And the word he uses there is the same word which is used for grace, same root.
1: Pastor Matt Harrison, president of the Lutheran Church Missouri Synod, talking about his presentation at the 2019 Issues Etc. 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
0: By grace you are saved by faith, and this not of yourselves. 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And then Paul goes on to say, pray without ceasing and give thanks. 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Rejoice, pray, and give thanks, all under the grace of Christ. The result is a deep joy.
1: You can meet and hear President Matt Harrison making the case for being joyfully Lutheran at the one and only 2019 Making the Case Conference, Friday, June 7th and Saturday, June 8th at Concordia University, Chicago. 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
1: 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Concordia Theological Seminary, Fort Wayne, Indiana, forming servants in Jesus Christ who teach the faithful, reach the lost, and care for all. Welcome back. I'm Todd Wilkin. We're talking about the death of Jesus according to Matthew's Gospel and its meaning. Dr. David Scare of Concordia Theological Seminary in Fort Wayne, Indiana is our guest. Dr. Scare, you had mentioned some of these a little earlier in our conversation, but you also say that the mockery uttered there by Jesus' adversaries at the cross, he saved others, he cannot save himself, is actually true. How so?
6: Well, I'm glad you brought that up because certainly that's something that has to be said. And that is, that's true. That is absolutely true. And it really is a pattern of Christian life. You should love others not as you love yourself, but you should love others in place of yourself. That you're not the one, I mean, this is standard advice given in the advice columns, which I do read, even though some of them are really pretty far out. And they demonstrate how the world has changed in the last half century. And here we go back to the doctrine of the Trinity, that the Father, in begetting the Son, loses something of himself so that he becomes the eternal Father and the Son becomes the eternal Son. And so when they say about Jesus, he saved others, he cannot save himself. As St. Paul says, there is a complete emptying out of himself. He doesn't reserve something for himself. He doesn't keep back anything for his own self. He doesn't walk away from what God wants him to do. And so, what you say there, that's an absolute true statement. He saved others. He cannot save himself. Well, can he? Would it be a possibility for him to save himself? Well, I suppose, in an abstract philosophical sense, you could. But in another sense, he can't. Because he is so committed to doing the will of God that he can't do it. This is the purpose of the Garden of Gethsemane. Take this cup away from me. And Jesus prays that three times. To be the loyal Son of God, and that's what he is by his nature, he cannot do what he wants to do. He must do what God wants to do. Or what shall we say, the Father wants to do, wants him to do. The plan of salvation originates with the Father and is carried out by the Son.
1: Is Jesus, in all of this that we've discussed here, Dr. Scher, is Jesus the helpless victim?
6: Both and. What is amazing in the Gospel of Matthew, it says how he cries out with a loud voice, almost suggesting the bellowing of an ox, my God, why hast thou forsaken me? Then a similar language, not exactly the same, is used in the sending out of the Holy Ghost, that in his suffering, Jesus is demonstrating that he is the judge of the world and that he is completely in command of himself. So there are two aspects to the same events. What he suffers, one, at the hand of his tormentors, and because God wills it. At the same time, he is in complete command of himself. He is the one, I hate to use such common language, he is calling the shots. He determines what's happening to him. He is, and that's why the idea of the temple, destroy this temple and in 3 days I will raise it up, is so significant in understanding what is happening to Jesus. Because in that temple, in the Dome of the Rock, I saw it once, and the first thought that crosses, I think, the mind of many people, why, this is the Jerusalem temple. But of course it isn't. It can't be a temple, because a temple houses and has to have a priest, an altar, and a sacrifice. Otherwise, it's not a temple. I know Jewish people today, and God bless them, they call their synagogues temples. I'm going to temple is the phrase, but they're not temples. There's only one temple, and that's in Jerusalem. And now, of course, the Christians recognize the words of Jesus, that he is the temple. And in that temple, he is the priest. And he is the altar on which he places himself as a sacrifice. That explains his entire existence. We are seeing the only significant religious moment in the history of the world. The one moment in which everything congeals. Temple, priest, and sacrifice. The book of Hebrews picks it up nicely. And I cannot avoid the idea that the writer of the Hebrews was well acquainted with the Gospel of Matthew. In regard to that. See, the concept of sacrifice is already brought up in the birth narrative, in the three gifts of the wise people, the wise men, of gold, frankincense, and myrrh, because gold was worn by the priest. And the gold, when the high priest came out, he was a glorious-looking figure. He was divine. And prayers were offered up with incense, and myrrh poured on his head. You know the psalm about precious oil coming down on the beard of Aaron? Now the priest is that corpse hanging on a vehicle, an instrument of execution in a garbage pit somewhere in Jerusalem. And probably all of those places were very close together, because I know where we spend the summers in Pennsylvania, the Pocono Mountains, they don't do it anymore. Maybe they do. But they use the abandoned coal mines for garbage. So for years, you would see trucks coming out of New York City on Route 80 with garbage to put into the old coal mines. That's what they used, the quarry out of which they took the stones for the temple, Herod's temple. That was used for refuse. Yes, everything. It's in the horror of Golgotha that we see the glory of heaven.
1: 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It's the telling of his story, that of a professor of theology during the difficult days in the history of the Lutheran Church Missouri Synod. 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Dr. David Scare is professor and chairman of Systematic Theology and New Testament at Concordia Theological Seminary in Fort Wayne, Indiana, and author of a recent column for the Lutheran Witness titled The Stone Rejected. Dr. Scare, thank you very much for your time.
6: And it was a pleasure and honor that you had me. Thank you very much.
1: Tomorrow on Issues Etc., we'll be talking about Nicholas von Amsdorf, champion of Martin Luther's Reformation, with the author of the Issues Etc. Book of the Month for April, Dr. Robert Kolb. We'll be talking about this man who is not only a friend, but a theological companion to the 16th century reformer. Jesus' crucifixion, in one sense, was just like every other crucifixion that the Romans carried out. They didn't give him any special treatment. He wasn't treated any differently. But Jesus' crucifixion was entirely unique in another far more important sense. The physical suffering there was, it's terrible to say it, but it was common and ordinary. The agony of being forsaken by his father, the agony of that dereliction, that was different, and that was the price paid for your sin there at that cross. I'm Todd Wilkin. 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
8: 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St. Paul Lutheran Church of Hamel, where there is the forgiveness of sins, life and salvation for the people of God.
9: But I do think that what Christians believe today is miles different from what the early Christians believed.
1: How so?
9: Well, just pick your doctrine. I mean, Jesus himself, for example, didn't go around talking about himself being fully divine and fully human.
1: That's a little excerpt from my conversation, my most recent conversation with Bart Ehrman, a very outspoken critic of both the New Testament and of Christian teaching, historic Christian teaching. One of the points he likes to make is, you heard him say it, Jesus never went around saying that he was divine. It's pretty obvious if you view Jesus as only a man. Some people say, well,
10: he maybe was some kind of a mystic or some kind of a revolutionary who was later reinterpreted, represented by his disciples to be something more than just a man. Maybe he was the Messiah. Maybe he didn't mean Messiah in the way that Christianity has taken Messiah. Maybe he didn't exist at all. We actually had P.Z. Myers on recently, the happy atheist, who said there's no evidence that anyone like him even existed. He's like Robin Hood, a composite character put together by well-meaning but misguided disciples well after the fact. But if you go to contemporary sources, no evidence for the person that we regard as Jesus. So who is he? Is he man, myth, madman, menace, mystic, Martian, or Messiah? Welcome back to Issues Etc. We're coming to you from the studios of Lutheran Public Radio in Collinsville, Illinois. I'm Todd Wilkin. Thanks for tuning us in. Joining us to respond to the question, who is Jesus? Dr. John

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1: Thank you.
2: If Jesus is anything other than what Christianity asserts he is and what you and I would agree he claims to be, if he is myth or mere man or madman or some kind of zealot or a mystic, even a Martian, if Jesus isn't who he claimed to be, does Christianity survive?
1: Well, it certainly doesn't in the terms in which Jesus set it forth. Jesus says, "I am the truth and the way. I am the way, the truth, and the life. No man comes to the Father but by me." And he says that he came into the world to save sinners, to give his life a ransom for many. If none of that is the case, then you certainly don't have anything resembling the Christianity that Jesus represents. You have, of course, some moral teachings, but Jesus never made the moral teaching central. The purpose of the moral teachings, including the Sermon on the Mount, was to show people that they could not save themselves, that they couldn't pull themselves up to heaven by their own bootstraps, and therefore that they needed him desperately for eternity. So if you don't have a Savior, you don't have Christianity as Jesus himself sets it forth.
2: So let's walk through some of that briefly before we get to responding to the various alternative ideas about who Jesus might be. Can we assert, on the basis of what has been left to us by way of historical record, that Jesus not only thought of himself, but even asserted the fact that he was in fact both human and divine?
1: Certainly. And one of the best evidences of this is at the trial when he is before the high priest, the trial in which he was condemned and ultimately crucified. The high priest says, "Are you the one that was to come?" And Jesus says, the Greek text is leges, "You said it." Some of the older translations sound rather equivocal, like "thou sayest," but that's an assertion. "You are quite correct," Jesus is saying, "and you will see the Son of Man coming on the clouds of heaven with all the heavenly host." And the high priest says, "What need do we have for further witnesses? He blasphemes. Let him be crucified." In other words, the high priest saw perfectly well that when Jesus applied to himself these divine characteristics from the book of Daniel, the book of Ezekiel, the divine Messiah of the Old Testament, that he was either the person he claimed to be or a blasphemer. You really don't have any choice there. And if you combine that with all sorts of other things Jesus said, such as, "Before Abraham was, I am," he asserted his pre-existence, right? And "I and the Father are one," etc. I mean, there's just overwhelming evidence within the firsthand eyewitness statements that are collected in the New Testament that Jesus regarded himself as no less than God come to earth to save mankind.
2: And isn't it true, Dr. Montgomery, at least from the evidence of the earliest church, that the earliest Christians took this assertion by Jesus so seriously and found it so compelling, that the first kind of errors regarding Christ were not that he wasn't God, but that he may have been something less than man? The divine assertion was never in question.
1: Well, that's quite right. The Docetists, for example, took the approach that that he only seemed to be a man because of these powerful assertions on his part constantly that he was the divine Messiah.
2: Let's talk about some of the alternative ideas that have been put forth, but of late are being put forth with kind of a greater rapidity than in the past. And this one is one common. We've recently interviewed Reza Aslan. You responded to some of the things he had to say there. And, of course, many others have put this forth, that Jesus is, as we have him in the New Testament, essentially a mythical figure. There may have been someone like him, but his disciples put the claim

0: of divinity and of being the Savior into his mouth long after the fact. What's your response to that?
1: Well, for one thing, the New Testament documents are within a generation of the events themselves. There's no question about this because we have the testimony of the Apostle John through his disciples Papias and Polycarp to the effect that the Gospels were written either by apostles or by close associates of apostles. We have a necessarily early dating for the Gospel of Luke and the Gospel of Mark, owing to the fact that the same author wrote Luke and Acts doesn't tell you that Paul has died. He's still alive in Rome, and we know that Paul died in the Neronian persecution in 64-65, so that means that Acts was written earlier than 64-65. Luke was really part one of Acts, so that Luke was written even earlier, and Luke relied upon Mark. So that you're pushing these documents right back onto the time of the events themselves. Jesus died around 30, so you've got all of this stuff within 35 years of Jesus' crucifixion. So the stuff is way early. It's written by eyewitnesses or associates of eyewitnesses, they go overboard to say, and I'm here quoting Peter, "We have not followed cunningly devised myths when we made known unto you the power and coming of our Lord and Savior Jesus Christ. We were eyewitnesses of his majesty," unquote. Now, it's very difficult to find any more explicit statement indicating that this is not myth. It isn't like the Greek mythology. This is factuality. Now, of course, it's also possible, as C.S. Lewis and J.R.R. Tolkien have pointed out, it's also possible to consider the gospel records as myth in the sense that they are presenting ultimate truths that touch the heart. But as Lewis and Tolkien have said, myth and history have met and fused. So you've got the power of myth, but you've also got the factuality of real history here. And as long as you have that, you can't somehow get rid of Jesus as being a creation of somebody's imagination.
0: With about 2 minutes or so before we take a break, one of the things that I think many people kind of popularly are comfortable with is saying, look, Let's just say at the very least that this Jesus, whoever he was simply a great man, a great rabbi, a great teacher. Why is that insufficient?
1: Well, for one thing, if Jesus presents himself as more than a mere mortal, and we insist upon reducing him to the level of a mere mortal, what we're doing is recreating Jesus in our own image instead of being willing to take him as he actually was. You know, it's essential when you read history or indeed when you function ordinary life that you take things as they really are. What we try to do with children is to bring them to a level of maturity where they no longer think that they can mold the world to make it just what they'd like it to be, but they will need to adjust to the way things actually are. You know, so they no longer pound their head on the floor when they can't get a cookie, but realize that you can't have cookies all the time. And by the same token, people who try to redo Jesus are being immature. They're unwilling to face the Jesus of history.
0: We'll take a break when we come back. More with Dr. John Warwick Montgomery, answering the basic question, who is Jesus, by essentially responding to the alternatives, man, myth, madman, menace, mystic, Martian, or the Messiah. I'm Todd Wilkin. This is Issues Etc.

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1: This is Pastor Miller of Trinity Lutheran Church in Bay Ridge. We preach, teach, and confess the historic Catholic faith. 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
3: 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Pastor Ross Johnson has written our Wittenberg Trail feature. 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
4: There is no contemporary evidence for a specific guy named Jesus who was doing miracles. I would say that he is a composite character made from a number of wandering priests in that area a couple thousand years ago. There is nothing in the contemporary data that says that this particular person existed. There are no accounts at all of a Jesus contemporaneous with his lifetime.
3: That's a clip from our recent interview with the happy atheist, P.Z. Myers, in answer to the question, who is Jesus? He said, well, he didn't really exist. He's just a composite character. I'm Todd Wilkin. This is Issues Etc. We're answering that question, who is Jesus? Dr. John Warwick Montgomery is our guest, author and editor of more than 50 books, including his latest, Christ as Center and Circumference. 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Dr. Montgomery, kind of picking up on something you were saying before the break, and that is we cannot have Jesus as some sort of great teacher, noble teacher, anything, because of the claims he actually makes in the historical record, he's immediately disqualified as mere great teacher, because, I mean, at least to my way of thinking, great teachers do not knowingly deceive their disciples. Great teachers do not make claims of divinity when they are merely human. What are your thoughts?
5: Well, that's quite right. But you see, also, it's possible to argue, as it has been argued, that Jesus wasn't deceiving people. He just didn't know who he really was. He thought he was the divine Messiah, but he wasn't. Okay, and this, of course, leads me to my classic tale of the young seminarian who was going to the intern activity at a psychiatric ward, and he goes in and he sees this fellow with a three-cornered hat, a tricorne, and he wants to be polite. He has an idea what the answer would be, and he says, "And who are you?" And the fellow says, "Napoleon bien sûr," Napoleon, of course. And the young seminarian says, "Well, what makes you think that?" And the fellow says, "God told me." And a voice from the other side of the room, "I did not." Now, when people think that they're God and they aren't, they really deserve to spend their time in a psychiatric ward. That is a lack of self-knowledge. It is autism, really, or a variety of it. And we can't very well accept Jesus as a great moral teacher if he didn't really understand who he was, for goodness sake. And, as you say, we could hardly accept him as a great moral teacher if he knew perfectly well that he wasn't God Almighty come to earth to die for the sins of the world, but went around telling people that he was.
3: And is there also a problem with that kind of intentional deceiver theory? In that, I mean, you would really have to be intent on deception to undergo what Jesus finally did. It would take a unique individual to be willing to die for something that they fully intend, especially a pathological liar, such as it is supposed Jesus must have been. Pathological liars generally don't sacrifice themselves, do they?
5: Hardly. That, it seems to me, is a limiting condition on that sort of interpretation. Also on this matter of the psychological health of Jesus, let me read you a statement from J.T. Fisher, who was a psychiatrist. He had this to say: if you were to take the sum total of all substantive articles ever written by the most qualified of psychologists and psychiatrists on the subject of mental hygiene, if you were to combine them and refine them and cleave out the excess verbiage, if you were to take the whole of the meat and none of the parsley, if you were to have these unadulterated bits of pure scientific knowledge concisely expressed by the most capable of living poets, you would have an awkward and incomplete summation of the Sermon on the Mount, and it would suffer immeasurably through comparison. For nearly 2,000 years, the Christian world has been holding in its hands the complete answer to its restless and fruitless yearnings. Here rests the blueprint for successful human life with optimum mental health and contentment. Well, if that's the case, then it would be awfully strange if the author of this template for mental health turned out to be crazier than a March hare.
3: So give us a summary, the Montgomery summary of what he is essentially asserting there.
5: What he's asserting there is that Jesus' teachings are a pattern for mental health, to such an extent that ordinary psychiatric writings, psychological writings, self-help stuff, don't get anywhere near the level of Jesus' teachings. He says that Jesus' teachings are the ideal for mental health. Mm-hmm. And if that's the case, then it's awfully difficult to argue that Jesus was a person who didn't understand himself. He was suffering from extreme autism, and he, therefore, really was a psychiatric case himself.
3: So should we also add to this, Dr. Montgomery, that the accusation of madman, or in the case, I think the gospel writers have some approaching Jesus at one point, asserting he is out of his mind or something like that. He's beside himself. That's one that is contemporaneous to Jesus, isn't it? I mean, the gospel writers even include such an accusation.
5: Well, yes, and that of course, is another indication of the fact that they are being straightforward and honest, just as when they talk about their own deficiencies. The fact is that they did not always understand what Jesus said when it was said. You have Peter, for example, who suffers from foot-in-the-mouth disease. There's no question about this. He does not understand properly what Jesus is saying, and it gets so bad at one point where he is trying to persuade Jesus that the cross isn't necessary, and Jesus says, "Get thee behind me, Satan," an expression that he uses otherwise only of the devil himself in the wilderness. So there's no doubt about the fact that these apostles had some difficulty in coming around to what Jesus was actually saying about himself. But it's also plain that they did, and they did particularly as a result of the resurrection. Jesus predicted the resurrection, and when it occurred, that was the seal on the validity of what he had said about himself, because only God would be in a position to conquer death as he did.
3: And if one is going to assert that Jesus was some kind of lunatic, one still has to deal with what you just mentioned there, and that is the claims of the resurrection. Otherwise, it would seem you would have to go on to assert that the disciples, that his lunacy was catching, and his disciples got a worse case than he ever had.
5: Well, right, and there's no way in the world that that could be maintained, because these records were in circulation when hostile witnesses of the events of Jesus' life and the crucifixion were still alive. And they had the means, the motive, and the opportunity to refute all of this if it hadn't been true. So even if the disciples, let's say in theory, could have had a screw loose somewhere, they never in the world could have gotten away with presenting a divine picture of Jesus, a recounting of the miracles that he performed publicly, and the resurrection. They never in the world could have gotten away with presenting all of that if those things had not occurred.
3: Here's another theory I'd like your response to, and this one is also popular, especially when all things New Age popular in our culture, and that is Jesus certainly did claim to be divine, but we misinterpret his claims to divinity. He's really kind of claiming that all of us are divine, that we all contain a spark of God within. What's your response to this one, Dr. Montgomery?
5: Well, it's an interesting theory, but it certainly wasn't Jesus' position. Jesus presents himself as unique in that respect. He does not indicate that he is simply a model for humanity, and that we all have divinity within us, and all we've got to do is to fan the flames within. You don't get that picture at all. What you do is get a picture from Jesus' teaching that we are radically selfish, and that we try to save ourselves when we're unable to do so, and that the only solution to our problem is to come to him. That's why he says that he is the way, the truth, and the life, and no man comes to the Father but through him, because this is a unique route which is established by God himself. We are unable to pull ourselves up by our own bootstraps, and the religions of the world in general are efforts to do this. And we huff and we puff, and we fall on our rear ends, our derrière, and it's painful and awkward, and it ought to teach us something. It ought to teach us that Jesus has gotten our number. He really does understand what our problem is. What we need to do is to stop thinking that if we just tried a little harder, if we just managed to be a little bit better, then we could satisfy God. Jesus' position is that no man can satisfy God because the requirement is 100% perfection. And therefore, the only possible answer to this is for God, out of love, to come down to earth and, as a perfect man, to die for us, to take our punishment on himself, and thereby free us from this hideous selfishness. And if we accept this, if we receive it, then it'll make all the difference in the world in our lives. It'll turn us into new people. Quoting Paul from the New Testament, if any man is in Christ, he is a new creature. Old things are passed away. All things are become new.
3: Dr. John Warwick Montgomery is our guest. We're answering the question, who is Jesus, on this Friday afternoon, January the 31st. He's professor emeritus at the University of Bedfordshire in England, a French advocate, a barrister at law in England and Wales, and a member of the Bar, the Supreme Court of the United States. And he's also director of the International Academy of Apologetics, Evangelism, and Human Rights.

0: Issues Etc. regular guests Dr. John Warwick Montgomery, Dr. Stephen Hine, Dr. Angus Manouge, and Craig Parton will be speaking at the summer study sessions of the International Academy of Apologetics, Evangelism, and Human Rights, July 8th through the 19th in Strasbourg, France. 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The International Academy of Apologetics, Evangelism, and Human Rights, July 8th through the 19th, apologeticsacademy.eu.
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5: I guess what I would say is that Jesus thought that he was the Messiah, but when he said Messiah, he meant probably what every Jew meant when he said Messiah.
0: That's an excerpt from an interview earlier this month with Reza Aslan, author of the bestseller Zealot, The Life and Times of Jesus of Nazareth. We're answering the question, who is Jesus? Dr. John Warwick Montgomery is our guest. I'm Todd Wilkin. This is Issues Etc. Dr. Montgomery is a professor emeritus at the University of Bedfordshire in England, a French advocate, a barrister at law in England and Wales, a member of the Bar of the Supreme Court of the United States, and he is also director of the International Academy of Apologetics, Evangelism, and Human Rights. Before we go on, Dr. Montgomery, tell us a little bit about the Academy.
6: Well, it's the only Institute of Advanced Studies in Apologetics anywhere, and in a two-week period, with instruction by the foremost apologists alive today, it's possible for 20 people each summer to learn how to give the very best answers when they evangelize. We mustn't evangelize the way the Jehovah's Witnesses think they're evangelizing just by going and presenting a viewpoint. We've got to be able to give the reasons for our faith, right? Peter says, be ready always to give a reason. The Greek word is apologia, an apologetic for the hope that is within us. And it's so sad that very, very few church people are capable of doing this. And good defense of the faith is not taught in our churches as it should be. If you come to the Academy and spend 2 weeks under the very best instruction in this field, you'll go back and you'll be in a position to do the sort of informed evangelism that is so desperately needed. And you can introduce this into your local church or into your college activities or whatever you happen to be doing in your profession. We have still places for this coming July, and we also still have some scholarship aid. This is $1,000, which will cut down the cost for the program from a little under $3,000 to a little under $2,000. So it's even less expensive than an ordinary professional tour, you know, to Hawaii or someplace where all you'll do is to get a sunburn. You won't learn anything. We really encourage the people who see the importance of issues, etc., to be among these 20 people each summer, because you already are able to distinguish a good theology from bad. Now it becomes important to be able to present that theology and the reasons for it in a secular world. There's another factor in this, too. If you attend two sessions of the academy and pass the examinations at the end of the sessions, then you become a fellow of the academy, and if you do a thesis for us and defend it, you receive the diploma of the academy, and these are the equivalent in Europe, roughly, of master's degrees. So this is an opportunity for people who perhaps would never be able to go to theological seminary to obtain legitimate credential in the area of Christian apologetics. So for all of these reasons, plus the fact that it takes place in the French Rhineland, one of the most beautiful, beautiful parts of Europe, one of the most beautiful places in the world, for all of these reasons, it would be very important for you to check this program out, go to our website, and sign up right away, because these scholarships are granted in the order in which people apply for them. Therefore, the earlier one applies, the more likely it's possible to receive one.
0: Folks, you'll find a link to the International Academy of Apologetics, Evangelism, and Human Rights under the Listen on Demand page at issuesetc.org. Dr. Montgomery, picking up on something we were talking about before the break, and that is the assertion that Jesus is some sort of Eastern mystic. Some even assert that he spends those kind of untold years between 12 and his emergence somewhere learning something at the foot of some guru, and then returns to bring this wisdom to the Jews. To me, those kind of theories seem to suffer basically from an apparent ignorance of both the New Testament claims, but also of the real claims of Eastern religions, Buddhism and others. It doesn't seem like people who hold to these views understand either very well. What are your thoughts?
6: Well, that's quite right. For one thing, Eastern mysticism claims that we have the spark of divinity within us, and what we need to do is to fan this flame. Or in Buddhism, for example, we need to separate ourselves from the world and give up all desire, not just desire for evil, but desire in general. And that's, of course, why in that context, there was never anything done to correct horrible social evil such as the caste system. The fact of the matter is that the Eastern religions center on the potentialities of the individual, and somehow, either through negation or through some kind of spiritual elevation, one is going to be able to solve one's own problems. And this is 180 degrees removed from what Jesus presents. As we said earlier, Jesus is saying, you can't save yourself. You can only recognize that you are a self-centered individual and repent of it and accept the wonderful salvation which was given by grace alone on the cross and Easter morning. So these two viewpoints are mutually incompatible. They can't both be right. And Eastern mysticism has no arguments in its behalf. There isn't any apologetic for Eastern mysticism, whereas in the case of Jesus' claims, there's the resurrection showing that he was exactly the person he claimed to be. So there's that. Then the other problem with the viewpoint that you've described is, of course, that it is based on absolutely no historical information whatever. That is to say, there is not one whit of historical evidence that Jesus, during the silent years, wandered around in India among the mystics, or that he had any contact with that sort of thing. It's amazing to me that the people who try to run down the historicity of the New Testament are people who present other viewpoints for which there isn't a whiff of evidence of any kind whatsoever. And it seems to me that this shows that they haven't got a clue as to how you could demonstrate anything historically or religiously. If they did, then they would be jumping up and down with glee over the case for Christianity.
0: So I want you to expand on something that you said there a moment ago, contrasting Christianity with those Eastern religions by way of kind of putting the last nail in that coffin. You said that one of the fundamental differences between the two religions, Christianity and Eastern mysticism, is that Christianity is a history-based and eventful religion, whereas the Eastern mysticism religions are decidedly not historical in any sense whatsoever. Give us a,
6: Eastern religions are experiential, or, if you will, subjective in nature. And the trouble with that kind of thing is that one man's subjectivity is another man's poison. You can develop almost any religious position by spinning it out of your navel. This doesn't accomplish anything because these various spiritualities, these various mystical cults, contradict themselves. One Rosicrucianism, for example, isn't saying the same thing as Mahayana Buddhism, so you're in a situation where it becomes impossible to distinguish truth from error. There's a wonderful illustration of this. Arthur Koestler, the author of Darkness at Noon, after he spent 10 years in Marxism and managed to extricate himself from that, went on a pilgrimage to drink at the founts of Eastern wisdom. He describes this in a book called The Lotus and the Robot. And at one point, an Eastern mystic of minor grade insists on his traveling by donkey, as I recall, all the way up to a mountain retreat where he can have contact with a true guru. And so he spends the entire day to reach this this cave. And during the half an hour that he's with the guru, it was a female, I think a guruess or something of that sort, sort of like a priestess. This gal doesn't say a word. She says not a single thing during the half hour. She picks her toenail. And on the way back down the mountain, of course, Koestler is quite discouraged. And the fellow who took him up there said, "She was telling you something." Well, maybe she was, but nobody has the faintest clue what it was, including Koestler. And ultimately, Koestler killed himself in a suicide pact with his wife, and it was just a tragedy. These Eastern religions don't offer any provable, demonstrable truth at all. They simply offer autobiography so that you have contact with people who are telling you what makes them feel good. But how is that going to save anybody, for goodness sake? It clearly hasn't saved the people who feel good, and it's not saving anybody who's listening to them.
0: Dr. John Warwick Montgomery is our guest. We're answering the question, who is Jesus, on this Friday afternoon, January the 31st. We've been through man, myth, madman, menace, mystic. Next, believe it or not, some claim Martian, extraterrestrial. We'll answer that question with Dr. John Warwick Montgomery after this.
7: Now pay close attention, little children. It's somebody you ought to know. Yeah, it's all about a man that walked on earth nearly 2,000 years ago.
8: I think every man, every Christian should consider, at least, the possibility of God calling him into the holy ministry.
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8: Because that's the way that God has designed for faith in Christ Jesus to be spread, for the gift of eternal life that Christ Jesus earned by his death and resurrection to be shared with people, by the washing of baptism for infants and for adults, for the instruction, the proclamation of the word that happens on a nonstop basis in God's kingdom. 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
3: 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Why? 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
10: Matthew, Mark, and Luke don't suggest that Jesus was actually a divine person, although we usually read them as if they did say that. I think the reason people usually read them as if they said that is that they read them through the lens of the Gospel of John, which basically says that Jesus is God in person. And that's very radical. That's one thing I learned in this study, is that that message about Jesus being God in person is quite particular to the Gospel of John.
0: That's Elaine Pagels, a proponent of at least one of the alternate theories about Jesus, that in fact he is just man, only John gets it wrong and somehow influences the rest of Christianity. We're answering that question, who is Jesus, for the next 10 minutes on this Friday afternoon, January the 31st. Dr. John Warwick Montgomery is our guest. This kind of basic apologetic groundwork that we do so often here on Issues, Etc., is also something that your college-age student, your daughter or your son, your grandchild, we'll find through the able resources of LCMSU. It's an organization that exists to help your kids and your grandkids when they go off to college and university to stay well-grounded in the Christian faith, well-connected to a solid Lutheran church, but also well-equipped to respond to the many objections to the basic teachings of Christianity that they will find in no short supply on the campus of their university or their college. To find out more about LCMSU, just go to their address on the web, their website, lcms.org/lcmsu, lcms.org/lcmsu. Dr. Montgomery, the last one seems almost laughable, but there are some, in particular those who kind of adhere to a fascination with extraterrestrial beings, or even UFO cults, as they are called, who would assert that Jesus is an extraterrestrial.
6: Well, yes, I suppose in a contingent universe, anything is theoretically possible. But the difference between possibility and probability is based on evidence. And there is no evidence whatsoever that Jesus was extraterrestrial. Years ago, Hugh Schoenfield, I believe that's the way it's pronounced, Hugh Schoenfield did a work entitled The Passover Plot, in which he said, maybe the reason for this resurrection thing is that Jesus was a creature from outer space, and he knew more about resurrections, obviously, than ordinary human beings would know. And so it was possible to pull this sort of thing off. Well, if one is going to use reasoning of that kind, why limit it to Jesus? I mean, as I've argued in my legal apologetic, maybe the judge is really a Martian who is dressed in a judge's robe simply to confuse you. What criteria would we employ in a situation like this? And in the case of a resurrection, it would seem to me that since we're not able to pull that sort of thing off, it would be most appropriate to go to the one who did and get his explanation of this. And Jesus' explanation of it is not that he is a creature from outer space, but that he is the Son of God, the promised Messiah of the Old Testament, who existed before the world, pre-existence, and he is doing this for us and to save us. It seems to me that a lot of the bizarre religious discussions that go on could be reduced in their waste of time if we would just ask a simple question. What is the evidence for this? Wolfgang Pauli, the physicist, wrote in the margin of a colleague's paper, "This isn't right. It isn't even wrong." That is to say, the colleague was asserting something for which there was no support or disconfirmation possible, no confirming, no disconfirming, and therefore it was simply a waste of time to talk about it. And this Jesus as Martian falls directly in that category. It is what the analytical philosophers have called technically meaningless or nonsensical, because nothing can count for it or against it.
0: It is, you're saying, in essence, it's kind of a classic conspiracy theory, the unfalsifiable hypothesis.
6: Sure, sure, and conspiracy theories are always of that nature. They turn out to be unable to be falsified, and therefore they still remain years, centuries after the actual events. I mean, take the so-called Kennedy, the explanation of the Kennedy assassination and all of this. These theories are still around. Why? Because there's no way to refute them. But my goodness, in a contingent universe, there are hundreds and thousands of unprovable theories, and life is too short to mess with that sort of thing. Let's focus on evidence. And that's the reason, by the way, why it's so important to check out the case for Christianity first, before you mess with other religions, because you're going to discover that the other religions don't have any means of testing, whereas Christianity does.
0: And does Christianity, as it presents itself in the text of the New Testament, especially with regard to Jesus and who he was, does it offer, in essence, a way of falsifying that, if one can?
6: Sure. Paul says in 1 Corinthians, after he has said that he had contact with the risen Christ, and he lists people who also had that contact, and then he says, Christ appeared to over 500 others, most of whom remain alive to the present, that is to say 56 A.D. when the book was written, so it was no trouble in having contact with them to check this out. But he says, if Christ is not risen from the dead, we are of all men most miserable. We've been deceiving others and deceiving ourselves. So the technical falsifiability of Christianity exists. If Christ didn't rise from the dead, the whole business is false. But as Paul says, he did rise from the dead, the first fruits of them that slept. And he lists the people who actually had contact with the risen Christ.
0: Finally, then, with only about a minute, Dr. Montgomery, we've come back again and again and again in responding to each one of these alternate theories about who Jesus was, to the evidence and to the fact that, as remarkable as it may seem, Jesus' claims actually correspond to that. What would your final thoughts on that be with 1 minute?
6: Well, my advice to listeners is, if you're in doubt about this, go to the New Testament documents and see what they say. The translator, Phillips, said that in doing his paraphrase translations, it was like wiring a house without turning the mains off. In other words, the stuff is electric. It has the ring of truth. He did a book with the title, The Ring of Truth. It has that quality. I would say go to these New Testament documents and decide for yourself. And if you have difficulty with the question of the historicity of this stuff, there's a little book by F.F. Bruce, The New Testament Documents, Are They Reliable? Get a hold of that little paperback. It's less than 100 pages. Bruce was a professor at University of Manchester in England and one of the most distinguished New Testament scholars. Or you could even read some of my stuff. People have not been badly hurt by doing this. You could go to my Where is History Going? You could go to my History, Law, and Christianity in order to see the strength of this evidence.
0: Dr. John Warwick Montgomery is Professor Emeritus at the University of Bedfordshire in England. He's a French advocate, a barrister at law in England and Wales, a member of the Bar of the Supreme Court of the United States. He is director of the International Academy of Apologetics, Evangelism, and Human Rights, and he has authored and edited more than 50 books, including his latest, Christ as Center and Circumference. Dr. Montgomery, thank you very much for being our guest.
6: You're always most welcome.
0: Folks, if you appreciate Issues Etc., talk radio for the thinking Christian, please support this worldwide outreach by making a tax-deductible gift. 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Monday on Issues Etc., we're going to continue our series on the Formula of Concord, talking with Pastor Paul McCain of Concordia Publishing House about Christ's descent into hell, clearing away a lot of misconceptions, misunderstandings there. We'll also discuss Dorcas with Pastor Tom Baker. That's Monday on Issues Etc. It simply corresponds with the evidence. Now, someone might say, the evidence is flawed. Well, sit down and take a look at it. The best attested to, most accurately accounted for, set of ancient documents, and I'm talking here about just the first four books of the New Testament accounting the life, death, and resurrection of Jesus Christ, in all of human history. I will say without qualification, the best evidence for the events of 2,000 years ago that exists. It is unsurpassed by any other record of any other set of events, by any other record of any other events. Now, you might say, well, that's a pretty strong argument, and it is. It certainly is a good historical argument. But the real verification of this question that Jesus himself answers in many and various ways, the real verification is, did he actually do what he said he would do? He came claiming in many ways, on many different occasions, to be the Son of God sent from the Father as the Savior, the ransom for the whole world. He made it quite clear to his disciples and to us who read their records afterwards that this ransom was going to be accomplished by his sacrifice, his bodily sacrifice on a cross, his shedding of his blood, his suffering, and thereby he would redeem the world. He promised that this would be vindicated by God by a resurrection from the dead. Did he do it? Yes, he did. I'm Todd Wilkin. I'll talk with you Monday. Thanks for listening to Issues Etc.
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6: Before settling in England and France, I had my own Christian radio program for 10 years in California and 2 years in Washington State. 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
12: People have confused pietism with piety and dumped piety along with dumping pietism. It's resulted in a real confusion about this.
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12: Any thought about dealing with how we actually live our lives is regarded as being, that's law. That's what we've been freed from. We don't have to think about that. Well, no. The whole point is, what does it look like to live with Jesus Christ having been crucified and raised from the dead?
13: You can meet and hear Pastor Whedon Friday, June 8th and Saturday, June 9th at the Issues Etc. Making the Case Conference in Collinsville, Illinois. 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
14: Do you know when the Church Fathers were revived? The Reformation. In fact, our reformers said, we are going back to the Scriptures and the Church Fathers.
15: But the Deliverer is not come until Christmas. The Deliverer doesn't come until Good Friday and Easter. The Deliverer, it's not Saul, it's not even David, it is the Son of David who sits at the right hand of God the Father, our Lord Jesus Christ.
16: Jesus, mysteriously, is already working it in us, and we have this promise that by eating the supper, not only are our sins forgiven, but our body and blood are going to become like his body and blood, risen from the grave.
17: Topics you can really sink your teeth into. That's why Iowa dentists love Issues Etc.
13: Well, by representation, the churches that represent the majority, a healthy majority of Christians on the planet, teach this. They have, at least by their own accounting, practiced this. Some of them claim to have practiced this in an unbroken way from the very beginning. Apostolic succession. What is it? You know, we do confess in the Creed one holy Catholic Apostolic Church. What does that mean, and what does it have to do, if anything, with the teaching and the practice of apostolic succession? Greetings and welcome to Issues Etc., coming to you live from the studios of Lutheran Public Radio in Collinsville, Illinois. I'm Todd Wilkin. Thanks for tuning us in. We're going to be talking about apostolic succession for the first hour of the program. Pastor Will Whedon, Pastor Heath Curtis will join us. In the second hour of the program, Tom Baker joins us to teach a Sunday school lesson. We'll discuss Genesis 3, sin entering the world. Walt Heyer, a former transgender, joins us to talk about transgenderism and the military. And then Holly Shear of The Federalist will be our guest. She has some thoughts on Hillary Clinton's recent comments on the 2016 presidential election while at a conference in India. Feel free to join us with questions or comments, or call in number 1-877-623-MY-IE. 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Joining us to discuss apostolic succession, Pastor Will Whedon, Director of Worship and Chaplain of the International Center for the Lutheran Church Missouri Synod. He hosts a radio program called Thy Strong Word. He is author of the book, Thank, Pray, Serve, and Obey, Recover the Joys of Piety. Will, welcome back.
18: Hey, Todd. Thank you.
13: Pastor Heath Curtis is pastor of Trinity Lutheran Church in Warden, Illinois, and Zion Lutheran Church in Carpenter, Illinois. He's coordinator for LCMS Stewardship and author of the book, Five Things You Can Do to Live a Jesus-Centered Life. Heath, welcome back to you.
19: Always good to be here, Todd.
13: Well, what is apostolic succession? What's the teaching itself?
18: How do you guarantee that what you got is church and that the sacraments that you have are real sacraments? The way that the church came to teach about this was that you had to have a direct living connection to the apostles. And this was a connection on a number of levels. At first, there was a concern. There has to be a connection somehow to the churches founded by the apostles. Then there also needs to be a connection to the men that the apostles set in office, that the people that are serving the word and sacraments to you have a connection with the men that the apostles themselves put into office. And then, of course, the teaching needs to be apostolic. Not only do you have those first two things, a connection with the apostolic churches, the churches founded by the apostles, not only men connected with men put in office by the apostles, but those men handing over the teaching of the apostles. And really, all of those flowed together in the mind of the early Christians for what constituted an apostolic succession, which was regarded as a sine qua non for having church at all.
2: Yeah. One concept we're going to have to talk about today is sufficient and necessary conditions. So for example, for it to be raining, you need a cloud. That's a necessary condition for it to be raining. However, that's not a sufficient condition. We all know that we can have clouds in the sky and it won't necessarily be raining.

0: For a donation of $250 by Labor Day, we'll send you a link to an on-demand video stream and to audio recordings of the entire 2026 Issues Etc. 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
1: In the church's history and becomes crystallized in the, especially in the Western church, in what we would think of as the High Middle Ages, is that a necessary condition for a preacher to be a real preacher of Jesus, for your church to be a real church and not just a sect that somebody made up, was that your priest had to be placed in office, had to be ordained by a bishop who himself was placed in office by a bishop who himself was placed in office in an unbroken historical chain back to the apostles. Now, that's a necessary condition. It's not a sufficient condition. There might be all kinds of other things that go haywire. They're not claiming that it's a slam dunk that you're going to have a good preacher. The Roman Catholic Church doesn't even claim that the Pope can't err so much that he stops being the Pope. That's happened. Pope Honorius was condemned by the Sixth Ecumenical Council. Likewise, the Eastern Orthodox Church, they would tell you it's totally possible for the Patriarch of Constantinople to become a heretic. They condemned one in the 16th century. And likewise, the other big church that places a lot of emphasis on apostolic succession in the same way we're talking about it so far is the Anglican Communion. Likewise, they would not claim that this is going to guarantee that you're going to have smooth sailing in the church, but they say it's a necessary condition.
0: Before you can even have a conversation
1: right
0: about the priesthood in your church or the sacraments in your church, that one condition has to
2: right
0: be met.
2: Right.
1: And let's give first, before we critique it, let's give credit where it's due. What are they trying to guard against?
2: Right. I mean, because that's really an important right pick. I mean, it was not a bad, especially as it develops when Irenaeus starts talking about this. I mean, mm-hmm, he's really looking at how do you preserve and protect the apostolic deposit, the faith once delivered to the saints. What right are the ways you can guard it? What are the ways you can protect it? And it was really important for them to have that living connection. It comes down to who's your teacher? Who taught you? Where did you
1: right
2: get this from?
1: Right. Because do you want to live in a world where any five people can, we were just talking about this in Bible class on Sunday. I pointed out the window and said, do you just want five people to be able to go over to that cornfield, build a new church and say, we're the real church of Jesus Christ? One of the things to put that, you know, Irenaeus's problem mm-hmm in our day, one of the things you might ask them is, where did you come from?
2: Where do you come from?
1: Yeah. Well, you know, I was just reading the Bible, and it seems like folks are doing stuff wrong in the church, and I got these four people to agree with me, and now we're the real church. One of the things we kind of intuitively feel that we ought to respond to those people with is, who sent you? It's the question that God talks to Jeremiah about. You know,
2: yeah,
1: these are my prophets, but I didn't send them.
2: Yeah.
1: You know, they're going off and talking in my name. And Paul in Romans 10, right? Preachers can't go unless they are sent. And so all this becomes a question of who has the authority in Christ's church to send someone into the ministry.
0: Mm. So we would talk about it perhaps being a little anachronistic and I want to come back to Irenaeus, and I want to come back to its historical origins. We would frame this in terms of, does someone have a call to do this? Who called you? That's the question that we often ask.
1: Mm-hmm.
0: I mean, pastors often mm-hmm have that document there saying, I'm doing this here because this congregation has called me. Is it similar to that kind of concern that they were addressing?
2: Yeah, but by what authority? I mean, it's just a question they sent to Jesus, right? By what
1: right
2: authority are you doing these things?
1: Right.
2: And so the question of the authorization is really important. And it has to be tied back apostolically. It can't merely be an ecclesiastical reference that's not apostolic. And that gets a little dicey.
0: What do you mean by that?
2: Your three people or four people in the cornfield can say, hey, where two or three are gathered in the Lord's name, there he is in the midst of them. Jesus is the one who has the office. We have full authority to do this. We're going to, you know, fork this office over to this person, and you can't tell us we can't. How does the church answer that? I mean, how did Lutherans answer that historically? How do Christians deal with that?
1: Sure.
2: I mean, we've had it all along. I mean, the whole, it's really wide, you know, not really widely pondered, but what do you do with the whole

0: history of the Waldensians or the Albigensians. There were always these shadow churches that accompany the history of the church through time, especially when the church in its most widely accepted institutional form was growing manifestly corrupt. One of the things that's really hard, I think, for people to grasp, when you talk about bishop, I don't know what you're thinking of, but the chances are you're not thinking of the guy in his riding suit going hunting because his daddy bought him the bishopric when he was a kid.
1: Correct.
0: And yet that's really what it had devolved down to by the time of the Reformation. And that guy's the guarantee of the church. You can see why the Waldensians or any of them would look at it and go, what's that?
2: How and where did this arise, apostolic succession? Where can we put a pin on it and say, okay, this is where the church started doing things this way with respect to its ministry and its sacraments?
1: Well, it's a natural outgrowth. So to go where Pastor Whedon did it first with the early polemicists, whether it's Irenaeus. Irenaeus is the big one, his big work against heresies. And so he's a Greek, but he's serving in Lyon, France, and he's the bishop of this Gaulish community there in France. And he sits down to write a book about all the different heresies that are going on in the church. And what he is always at pains to point out is, one of the things he asks these groups is, well, where did you come from? And he's always showing that they're always the ones leaving the church that an apostle had founded. So, for example, we know Paul founds the church in Corinth. Okay, well, this heresy, he's going to trace back and say, they started there in Corinth. They left the church that Paul founded. So you know they're not telling the truth about what Jesus said. You know, they left this apostolic teacher. So in a way, he is arguing the same way that we argue about scriptures. You've left the teaching that St. Paul left to us. But in Irenaeus' day, before the year 200, you really could manifestly, historically trace all these individual congregations back to an apostle.
0: Yeah.
2: We'll take a break. When we come back, we're going to talk more about apostolic succession with Pastor Will Whedon, Director of Worship and Chaplain of the International Center for the Lutheran Church Missouri Synod, and Pastor Heath Curtis, Coordinator for LCMS Worship. When we come back, that's where it began. It was attempting to safeguard, well, the apostolic deposit, so to speak. Does this mean that the Reformation, that Lutherans reject apostolic succession?

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3: What we need to know about Islam is that it's the world's fastest growing religion and the only significant religious system in the history of the human race with a socio-political structure of laws that mandate violence against the infidel.
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4: 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Welcome back to Issues, Etc. I'm Todd Wilkin. On this Tuesday, March the 13th, we're talking about apostolic succession. Pastor Will Wheaton and Pastor Heath Curtis are our guests. Heath, I wanted to pick up where you left off at the break there. You were talking about when, say, Irenaeus is writing against the heretics, he is able to, not from personal memory, but through kind of the institutional memory of the church, he is able to trace an apostolic succession from Paul in Corinth to the presbyters that he appointed, right, and that he's able to do that credibly and mark a point where the heretics deviated from that. Pick up there.
5: Sure. So the first time this comes into fruition in the church, the first time apostolic succession begins to be talked about, it's a historical argument supporting the notion that we are interpreting the scriptures correctly. It's not a doctrine in and of itself. You know, Irenaeus doesn't attempt to build this great doctrinal edifice built around the notion of apostolic succession, which is what it becomes certainly by the time in 1897 or 79, one or the other, when the Roman Catholic Church officially says, no, you Episcopalians don't have apostolic succession. And so I think that's a point we eventually want to get to. But before we get lost in all this, now that we kind of have given, I think you can see that I'm very concerned that we give the apostolic succession thing, first of all, that we give it its due. Because I think that many Lutherans who are very devout and concerned about their faith and take the Christian faith very seriously, they've kind of developed a guilty conscience about this. It, again, as you mentioned before the break, did the Reformation break this? New book I was just looking at the library, came out just a few years ago, Christendom Destroyed, 1517 to 1648. Mm. Yeah, actually, man, when you put the numbers on it like that, yeah, absolutely. If you know anything about European history, what a terrible 131 years. You know, the unity of the church is broken. There are all these wars. It's terrible. And this is how the Roman Catholic Church, the Eastern Orthodox Church, and to some extent the Anglican Church, have enticed Lutherans to come and other Protestants. Hank Canagraph, perfect example recently, right? The other Bible Answer Man, as we call him here at Issues, Etc. The other Todd Wilkin. How devastating this notion of, are we sure that we're here? So, the traditional response of Lutherans, Presbyterians, other Reformed Christians to this, I think, is too simplistic. And I think it goes wrong for begging the question. The simplest response that Protestants have given to this apostolic succession question is, bah humbug.
6: It's a fiction.
5: It's a fiction. It doesn't matter. All that matters is, are you teaching what the apostles teach? Okay, two problems with that. One overwhelming problem with that. It's begging the question. So the argument we're having with the Roman Catholic Church is, who's teaching the truth? The argument I'm having with Eastern Orthodox person is, who's teaching the truth? And so I can't just, and one of their points in their argument is, well, I know that I'm teaching the truth because there's this unbroken chain that God has preserved through history, and this bishop ordained this bishop, and my bishop traces that ordination all the way back, and you guys don't have that connection back to the apostles. If I then respond, but we teach the truth, that's begging the question, because we're arguing about who's teaching the truth.
4: You're assuming your conclusion.
5: Exactly. And so I think, and a lot of Lutherans have been, they've realized that, man, that's just not an adequate response to this, and they've become overwhelmed by the argument, which leads me then to the second big problem in this, and that is, do not let your opponent define the terms of a debate.
6: Yes.
5: Because what both Pastor Whedon and I want to say next is, yes, Lutherans have apostolic succession properly understood under the terms as we define them, and that's probably where we should get to next, is bringing it to the Middle Ages.
6: Before we get to the Middle Ages, as we define it, as Scripture defined it, right?
5: Correct. Yes.
6: I mean, this. Yes. You ask, where does it really begin? And when you start having a differentiation between an episcopus and a presbyter,
5: all right, yeah. So this is
6: key.
5: Okay. So we didn't jumping into Greek already.
4: So you got to explain all of that.
5: Yeah.
6: So I mean, in the New Testament, you have different words for the office of the ministry that are running, and they run sometimes absolutely equivalent. When St. Paul is speaking—
5: Let me preface this before we go on. So Pastor Whedon is having to say all this because now, today, and beginning in the Middle Ages, the Roman Catholic Church and the Eastern Orthodox Church say only a bishop can be the guy who puts another guy into the office of the ministry.
6: Okay.
5: So you have to have a bishop. A priest or a deacon can't do it. Okay.
6: So in that, the question is, can that stand up against what the evidence of the New Testament actually teaches? So, like, I'm just going to pick up a few of the spots, but I mean, if you look at in Acts chapter 20, Paul gathers the Ephesian elders, and they're called elders, presbyteroi, there, and they come to him, and he gives them his last great charge. But the fascinating thing is, he says, verse 28, pay careful attention to yourselves and to all the flock in which the Holy Spirit has made you episkopoi, bishops,
4: different word,
6: overseers, to care for the church of God, which he obtained by his own blood. Yeah. And so,
5: and it's even clearer in Titus chapter 1.
6: I was going to say, Titus does the exact same. Yeah. The exact same. Paul does the same move in Titus.
4: Drawing
6: 1.
4: An equal sign between elders and bishops.
6: They are the same thing. And this was not lost on the fathers who actually were dealing with the Greek text. They looked at it and saw it. And probably the most famous one of those was Jerome. But it is noted by Chrysostom. You know, what do you do when it talks about in Philippians? The greeting in Philippians is to the bishops and the deacons.
5: Right.
6: And they're like, wait a minute, is he saying that there's more than one bishop in a city? And he goes, no, he doesn't mean that. It's just that in that time, that word bishop meant
5: All the preachers. Yeah. So the first argument that we want to make, a Roman Catholic or an Eastern Orthodox or an Anglican are looking at Lutherans, Presbyterians, Baptists, and they're saying, you don't have, your preachers are not preachers, because they've not been put into office by a bishop. Okay, so our first argument is, and there's a lot of great, great literature on this in the argument, and it's all in English, because it's an argument at the time of the English Reformation between the Presbyterians. That's why they're called that, because they said presbyter in the Bible, that's one office of the ministry, whether it's called a presbyter or an episkopos, a priest or a bishop, versus the Episcopalians, those who said, no, bishop is different. So the first line in our argument is, well, you don't know what a bishop is. In the New Testament, every preacher, you know, that's one thing. Priest and bishop refers to one unified office of the ministry. So our first argument is, we do have bishops.
6: I mean, and this is what will blow most Lutherans. They're like, wait a minute, what do you mean we have bishops? We really do. And right. Luther says very clearly in Smalcut Articles that Oxford the church Confession cannot 28. Be better governed than to have all the bishops in office be equal. You know, he just goes on. And we've expunged it from the litany. It was in the litany praying for all bishops and ministers of the word. It was all over the place. So the language itself should not have been as unfamiliar to us as it's grown.
5: Correct.
6: But I also want to pick up then the comment that Reginald Fuller made at the Episcopal Lutheran Dialogue, where he said, the problem with you Lutherans is not that you don't have bishops, it's that you have entirely too many.
5: Yes, this is true. So we believe that everyone is equal in office. Every preacher equally holds the one office of the ministry that Jesus Christ left. The differences in how we live out that ministry, those are by human right.
6: Right.
5: So, for example, in our own church body, only a district president or his designee can oversee an ordination. And that's for the sake of good order. And the church has always done that. But this first point is really important. So when someone says to you as a Lutheran or a Baptist or a Presbyterian, you don't have preachers because they weren't ordained by bishops, you say, well, we need to go back to the New Testament and figure out what a bishop is.
6: And let's also pick up there the quote. I mean, Jerome is so helpful on this too, because here's a church father, in fact, one of the four fathers of the Western Church, right? One of the four doctors of the Western Church, who says, and this is in his commentary on Titus, that passage that you mentioned that was so clear, the presbyter accordingly is the same as a bishop. Therefore, as the presbyters know that they are subject to the one who has been placed over them by an ecclesiastical custom, so the bishop should know that they are greater than the presbyters more through custom than through the verity of an ordinance of the Lord, and that they ought to rule the church in common.
5: Yes.
7: So to translate that, Jerome is saying, while we make a distinction here, this is not a distinction of regarding the authority of the word of God, so to speak, but this is not a of the Lord thing, but simply of good order.
6: Of good order.
5: Right.
6: Exactly.
5: So that brings us to, so let's, again, imagine we're having this argument with a Roman Catholic or Eastern Orthodox, and they'll say, fine, for the sake of argument, let's say, fine, all your guys are bishops. I'm not sure I agree with that, but for the sake of argument. And interestingly, at least the Roman Catholics actually acknowledge that we're right on the biblical data. That this is another thing that we'll have to have posted
6: in the dialogue.
5: Yes,
6: The Roman Catholic participants in the dialogue admitted it, but Rome never admitted that.
5: Sure, the students of Scripture in Rome. Yeah. It's clear what the New Testament means. The evidence is clear. They, have a very different notion of the church developing further doctrine. But at any rate, so let's say we're in this argument. They say, for the sake of this argument, fine, Lutheran, Presbyterian, Methodist, whatever, you've got a bishop. But so what? Your guys broke the historical chain. You guys in the Reformation broke yourself off from this chain of apostolic succession. So even if your guys are quote-unquote bishops, I'm not even going to argue with you about that, fine, but you broke the historical chain. And, how would you answer that, Pastor Whedon?
6: No, we didn't.
5: Exactly. It's almost so
6: you
5: easy.
6: You did, he didn't.
5: This does, both sides now are in danger of begging the question, because all that says is when the Pope excommunicated Luther, when the Pope excommunicated John Calvin, when the Pope excommunicated whole regions of Germany and Switzerland and England and said, no more ordinations for you guys, does that count or not? That becomes the question.
7: Does that break the chain?
5: Does that, exactly. Bump music. We need Fleetwood Mac for this one. Never break the chain. And our response to that is, listen, you can't be a tyrant. God has not given power. God has not given unlimited, unbounded power to the servants in the church. So, for example, to bring it down to a local level, if I am a local preacher and somebody comes in and confesses their sin to me, and whatever, I just don't like them, you know, or I don't think they repented hard enough or whatever, and I say, I bind your sin. Says right here in John chapter 20, I've even got a Bible verse for it. Jesus sends people out and he says, if you forgive anyone's sins, they're forgiven. If you don't forgive them, they're not forgiven. Well, I don't forgive you. Has God bound himself to my judgment? Is that what that means? Well, clearly that's not what it means. Clearly, preachers can make mistakes. Preachers can be evil. Preachers can do the wrong thing. And so the argument becomes, was the Pope's excommunication of Protestantism as a whole, was that valid? And of course, I'm going to say, no, it wasn't valid. And that, but that takes us, it's not begging the question, because then it just takes us to another line of argument on, did the Pope have the authority to do that, and did he do it rightly?
7: Let's take another break, and when we come back, we will start up right there. We're discussing apostolic succession. Our guests are Pastor Will Whedon, Director of LCMS Worship, and Pastor Heath Curtis, Coordinator for LCMS Stewardship. 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Stay tuned.

0: What is a pietist? Do Lutherans fast? 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The Lutheran Witness, interpreting the contemporary world from a Lutheran Christian perspective.
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4: 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Our Savior Lutheran, Pacifica, California. Messiah Lutheran, Danville, California. Faith Lutheran, Capistrano Beach, California. Grace Lutheran, San Mateo, California. Our Savior Lutheran, Grand Rapids, Michigan. St. Paul Lutheran, Hamel, Illinois. St. Paul Lutheran, Brookfield, Illinois. Grace Lutheran, Racine, Wisconsin. St. John's Lutheran, Mayville, Wisconsin. Prince of Peace Lutheran, Crestwood, Missouri. Faith Lutheran, Plano, Texas. St. Paul Lutheran, Austin, Texas. University Hills Lutheran, Denver, Colorado. St. John Lutheran, Topeka, Kansas. Peace Lutheran, Alma, Michigan. Zion Lutheran, Imperial, Nebraska. And Trinity Lutheran, St. Charles, Missouri. 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
5: Welcome back to Issues Etc. I'm Todd Wilkin. We're talking about apostolic succession. Pastor Will Whedon is our guest, Pastor Heath Curtis as well, in hour two of Issues Etc. Pastor Tom Baker will join us to teach a Sunday school lesson on sin entering the world. All right. Have we finished with a proper response or kind of the Lutheran way of reading apostolic succession or responding to the arguments of those who...
6: We've got one more thing we need to handle. So again, in this conversation we're having with our imaginary interlocutor here from Rome or from the East, we've said, first, we've got bishops. Biblical evidence is on our side. And they might say, okay, for the sake of argument, fine. And then we're going to say, well, you guys, it's unfair for you to say, well, the chain was broken. Because again, you're just claiming that the Pope has the power, or the Patriarch of Constantinople has, or an Eastern Orthodox Council has the power to remove from our people the need to have preachers, and it's an overreach of authority. And they might say, okay, fine, for the sake of argument, fine. You guys have bishops, and fine, those guys went on ordaining people, fine. But isn't it true that some Protestant groups, and or at least some portions of every Protestant group, have argued for or even lived out a policy where you don't need ordination at all? And now this comes to talk about we've dealt kind of with what are bishops and whether or not that historical chain has been broken. Now we come to the question of, you know, what's a proper ordination and must clergy be involved?
7: AC 14.
6: Yeah, and so the Lutherans, in our Augsburg Confession, the 14th article, we've always been very clear that the church is lay people and clergy together. And so the church as a whole puts somebody into the office. And this is true for the Roman Catholic Church. It's true, in the Eastern Orthodox Church.
7: Oxios.
6: The people have a liturgical role of ratifying the ordination of somebody. They yell oxios, which means worthy. He's worthy of this office. Okay, so we've all done that. Now, there have been Lutherans, there have been Presbyterians, there have been Baptists who have argued that in a case of necessity, you can imagine a situation where the lay people would need to elect and appoint and put in office a pastor all on their own. And I think that's a worthy argument to have. And frankly, Augustine has these kinds of arguments. The famous case that everybody knows about Augustine talking about, you tell the story, Pastor Whedon.
7: A ship's going down, got a catechumen on the board and a Christian. So the catechumen, the Christian baptizes the catechumen, and then the catechumen, newly baptized, absolves the baptizer.
6: Right. And in that, and especially in Philip Melanchthon's commentary on that, he says, and so the one becomes the pastor of the other.
7: Steps into
6: the office of the pastor of the other. So, fine, we can imagine scenarios like that. But that's just not how the Reformation happened. If at any point, and again, Pastor Whedon already mentioned these kind of shadow churches throughout the Middle Ages, like the Waldensians or the Lombards or
7: the Albigensians.
6: Albigensians, yeah. They're really bad. I don't think we want to call them. but in any of those cases, let's just take the Reformation. So let's say that happened at some parish church in Saxony. I don't think it did, but let's say for the sake of argument. Let's say it's the end of the world as we know it, and just a group of Christians are kind of stranded. They're isolated from any other Christians for probably in India this happened. Probably in China this happened. Group of Christians isolated from other Christians for decades, and the preacher dies before ordaining his replacement. Are we going to say that those people are just out of luck, that the church in that place dies? Well, I think in that place we say, necessity is love is the fulfillment of the law. Love trumps all. So, yeah, they're going to raise up. And Pastor Whedon, when I'm done with this little explanation, is going to have a great quote from the DDoc A, which is very interesting on this point. But let's say they put him in office, and then time goes on, and there's a reconnection to the wider church. So that little place in the Reformation that got the Reformation, they could become reconnected to the wider Lutheran church or the wider Presbyterian church, or this church in India gets rediscovered by European settlement. What do? The wider church recognizes this. There's kind of a ratification after the fact. There's a coming together, a blessing. In other words, the normal way for preachers to be made is that preachers are made by the whole church, laity and other clergy acting together. If at any time in history that hasn't been followed, it hasn't been followed in the breach, not in the main, and there's always a coming together, a healing of the breach.
8: The exception that proves the rule.
6: Exactly.
7: Yeah. One of the things that happened at the time of the Reformation and the discussion with the Orthodox was that, they'd been fed a bunch of lies about what the Lutherans were doing.
6: Right.
7: And it was like, they don't have any, they let anybody, any lay person get up and preach and teach and administer the sacraments.
6: Right.
7: And the Lutheran response to that was absolutely beautiful. Andrea, no, we actually have quite a solemn assembly where he goes through and he basically describes the Lutheran ordination service in detail. And he says, and this is how we put a man into the office. And it is done with the surrounding clergy, mm-hmm. with the superintendent, which was their, that's just the Latin way of saying the bishop, and with the approbation of the people.
8: He kind of teased a quotation from the Didache 15.
7: Yeah, it's in the 15th. Paragraph of the Didache or chapter. Therefore, appoint for yourselves bishops and deacons worthy of the Lord, men meek and not lovers of money and truthful and proven, for they also render to you the service of prophets and teachers. Despise them not, therefore, for they are your honored ones together with the prophets and teachers. a point for yourselves.
6: Yeah. And again, I don't think we should put too much weight on that as if we're imagining that the congregation there, supposedly somewhere in Syria, was just electing somebody and no other clergy were involved in putting them in office. I don't imagine that's true. But what that points out is the laity have always had a role. That I would also consider it to be invalid if we three preachers got together,
7: right,
6: and just decided let's put this guy in the office,
7: which is where
6: that's
7: it
6: not
7: ended
6: the whole
7: up.
6: Church, which is exactly what was happening essentially in the medieval Roman Church. You had a cabal of clergy perpetuating the church without involvement and input from the laity.
8: So let's kind of rewind to the beginning, since you kind of put us there near the apostolic era with the Didache. And if you would, Will, why in the first place are and were the apostles so important to the church?
7: Well, they're the ones to whom Jesus entrusted this message of salvation, this gospel of salvation that we must hear, right? The Father said of the Son, hear him. Well, all the things that I have said to you, the Spirit he promised his apostles will bring them to your mind. And they are the ones who then pass those words on to the next generations. And we can only, it's hard for us to sort of grasp it, but I mean, imagine a time when there is no collected New Testament. There is if you're in Corinth, you might have the letter to the two letters to the Corinthians, and maybe you've got a copy of Ephesians, whatever. You don't have a whole New Testament. You might be lucky to have a gospel, but what you did have and what was going on was the witness of the apostles, which we would call the rule, what Irenaeus calls the rule of faith, regula fide. This was actually in place. The Apostles' Creed, if you will, solidly in place, and this was the apostolic deposit that was being handed on. And Irenaeus is like, I don't care if you're down in Libya or if you're anywhere in the world. He goes all the way around the known world and says, wherever you go, it's the same faith. It's the same faith that the apostles have handed on. So that actually becomes one of the tests. You're claiming this is apostolic? Does it fit the regula fide? Does it fit with the rule of faith that the apostles gave us?
6: Yeah, that summary of the faith. And again, this all shows you both. It is interesting, and this is how you can tell this really is a foundational teaching of Christianity. Whether it's a Roman Catholic, Eastern Orthodox, or Lutheran, or Presbyterian, we are all pointing back to the apostles. Mm-hmm. Because we're pointing back to the scriptures. What's our definition of a scripture? An apostolic writing. So everybody agrees that the apostles are important. Historically, Protestants have emphasized their written testimony, and historically, Roman Catholics and Eastern Orthodox have stressed this personal historical chain through time, a personal charism, I think you'd say, that's handed down. I'm arguing that first and foremost, of course, the apostles' teaching is there, but that Protestants must not sell themselves short on this historical question.
7: Yeah,
6: and I think that has done damage to the faith of Lutherans or Baptists or Presbyterians. We do not need to have an inferiority complex about this. We have as much of a historical claim, as much of a historically provable claim as the Roman Church or the Eastern Orthodox Church back to the apostles.
8: When we come back, we're going to talk about a phrase. It's actually the beginning of a document in the Lutheran Confessions, the Formula of Concord, where the Reformers write, we believe, teach, and confess that the only rule and norm according to all teaching, together with all teachers, should be evaluated and judged are the prophetic and apostolic scriptures of the Old and New Testaments alone. I think they might be saying something there, probably consciously, about apostolic succession. Stay tuned.

0: Emily finally had to face the truth. Her church choir was a mess.
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4: For 28 years, I had the privilege of serving as a chaplain in the United States Navy.
1: Dr. Dan Gard, retired Rear Admiral and President of Concordia University Chicago, on the need for military chaplains.
4: During that time, I was able to bring word and sacrament to so many young people and their families, our sons and daughters spread throughout the world. Truly a privilege and an honor, and today, there are other chaplains that must follow. We need more LCMS chaplains in all branches of the military. It's an incredible, amazing mission opportunities to go to places no other pastor can go, but to go with the same tools that any other pastor brings wherever he goes, word and sacrament.
1: You can find out more about the vocation of military chaplain at lcms.org/armed forces. The LCMS Ministry to the Armed Forces, lcms.org/armed forces. Welcome back to Issues, Etc. I'm Todd Wilkin. We're talking about apostolic succession with Pastor Will Wheaton, Director of Worship and Chaplain of the International Center for the Lutheran Church Missouri Synod, and Pastor Heath Curtis. He's Coordinator for LCMS Stewardship. Before the break, I read the opening few lines of the Formula of Concord, the long version of the Formula of Concord, where they talk about the only rule and norm for all teaching and teachers to be evaluated and judged, the prophetic and apostolic scripture of the Old and New Testament. Will, are they making a statement there, a claim of apostolic succession in their own way?
5: What I think they're doing, it is from tradition that you learn of the authority of the scriptures, and it's from the Holy Scriptures that you learn something of the authority of tradition. And so that is of a piece. I mean, what they are not exactly quoting is St. Augustine saying, look, I can read anybody in the whole world and not be bound by what they say, no matter how holy or whatever they were, if they're not one of the apostles or prophets. I'm bound right by the teaching of the apostles and prophets. That is apostolic teaching. That gives you then the basis to actually evaluate any claim. So if the claim is it is apostolic teaching that you need three bishops to put another bishop into office, right, and that a bishop has by divine right different authority and power than a presbyter, a pastor, you have to have scripture for it.
6: Right.
5: And when the Lutherans lay that out as first and foremost in the Formula of Concord, they're saying, look, this is the standard we're holding ourselves to, and it's the standard we're going to hold everybody else to also.
6: Yeah, correct.
1: So let's talk a little bit about the lists. I've seen them sometimes, and we've talked about ordination documents, but I have seen lists, and I think it comes from probably the Orthodox tradition of this person ordained, this person, mm-hmm, this person ordained, and the print gets really small towards the bottom because right, it grows like a tree,
6: right,
1: in a lot of ways. And I wonder, are those things, are they necessary, and are they accurate? How do you want to go about that?
6: Well, again, I do not want to come down as either credulous, but nor do I want to come down as historically merely skeptical. So, for example, you'll find those lists on the internet chiefly for schismatic groups,
5: right?
6: Ironically enough,
5: but really called the There's a term for those bishops, the vaganti or something like that.
6: Yeah. So the wandering bishop. And, I got this one weird guy to ordain me. And according to the documents, we can finally trace it back to this guy and, the Pope of Alexandria.
5: It's that bad conscience of your paper is what it is.
6: It is.
5: Oh, I need to, do I guarantee this?
6: And so that's where the main place you'll see them. But let's just take the bishop of, Lyon, France. Okay? Lyon, France. I don't want to be credulous and say, absolutely, those documents that they're stored in Lyon, that they're going back, that there was never a break, and I believe this, and absolutely, this guy lived from this year to this year. We don't really, I can't hang my hat on every one of those, which the Roman Catholic doctrine requires you to hang your hat on it.
5: But back up, the lists themselves are actually not lists of who ordained who. They're lists of who was the bishop of a city, one after the other.
6: Correct.
5: So
6: right.
5: It's
6: yeah.
5: not,
6: Correct.
5: I mean,
6: yeah, good point.
5: So like the bishop of Rome was not ordained by his successor.
6: Correct.
5: Until right now, his successor would have been dead.
6: Right.
5: So they're not actually lists of who
6: That's
5: laid
6: a very
5: hands.
6: Good point.
5: Yeah. It's list of just this is the bishop that followed this
6: right.
5: bishop.
6: But secondly, I don't want to be overly skeptical. And this is a problem that, again, I think some defenders of Protestantism have fallen into. I think it's an error to just say, bah humbug. None of that stuff is provable. Therefore, none of it matters. Well, do you really want to go down that historically skeptical route? That's how you end up also poo-pooing things like the New Testament. Well, where is your proof that St. Paul wrote 2 Timothy? Where's the proof for that? And it's the same kind of argument. And so I don't want to fall in either place. And so what I want to say for Lutherans is, back to Pastor Wien's original question, who does have the authority to put somebody into the office of the ministry? And my response is, the Church of Jesus Christ has that authority. What is the Church? It's the pastor and the people together. You cannot drive a wedge between them.
5: In the Smallcut articles, there is this famous passage where the Latin has super above. The church is above the ministers. Mm-hmm. And that's one way of reading it. But the German at that point answers that the church is mehr dann, the ministers. Mm-hmm. And super can also mean that.
6: So yeah.
5: It means that the church is more than the ministers. And that's the answer to Rome.
6: Yes,
5: it's
6: correct.
5: Like you were saying that the ministers are the whole of the church.
6: Yeah.
5: And we're saying no, the laity have a place in this too.
6: And so how do we approach the historical question? Well, it's very easy. Our church has always, the whole church has always put men into office. If there has ever been an oddball situation where just the laity put somebody into office, that's no more an impediment to our being an apostolic church as the fact that there have been plenty of times in the Roman system where only the clergy put somebody in. And so historically, as a historical question, I think you have to say that Lutherans, Presbyterians, Methodists have every bit as much of a claim historically to being apostolic. Now, the next question is, but who's teaching the truth? And then that's where we get into what does the Scripture say?
5: What are the Scriptures?
6: And so I think both of those things are important for us to know about. But the question of what's necessary, it's really easy. The Church of Jesus Christ puts men into the office.
7: Mm-hmm. So to put a bow on this part before we go on to talk about, on the other side of the break, about that question of who's teaching the truth, is the apostolic succession as taught by, and there are variations here, but as taught by Rome, the Orthodox, and Anglicanism, is it necessary?
6: Their theology is flawed. So under their terms, not only is it not necessary, it doesn't exist. It's just not true.
5: Yeah.
6: Yeah.
7: When we come back, we're going to talk about that crucial question that bears upon apostolic succession. Who's teaching what the apostles taught, and how is that particular judgment arrived at. We're talking about apostolic succession. Pastor Will Wheaton is our guest, director of worship and chaplain of the International Center for the Lutheran Church Missouri Synod. He hosts a radio show called Thy Strong Word, and he's author of the new book, Thank, Praise, Serve, and Obey. Also, Pastor Heath Curtis, pastor of Trinity Lutheran Church in Warden, Illinois, and Zion Lutheran Church in Carpenter, Illinois. He's coordinator for LCMS Stewardship and author of the book, 5 Things You Can Do to Live a Jesus-Centered Life. We'll have another 10 minutes with them on the other side of the break, and then we'll be talking with Pastor Tom Baker, teaching a Sunday school lesson on sin entering the world in Genesis chapter 3. With sin, the Apostle Paul tells us, comes death. So if there's death before sin, there's some problem. There are some teachings that put death before sin. We'll get it in the right order with Pastor Tom Baker a little bit later in Hour 2 of Issues, Etc.

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4: Welcome back to Issues Etc. I'm Todd Wilkin. We're talking about apostolic succession for about another 10 minutes here. Our guests are Pastors Heath Curtis and Pastor Will Whedon. 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Interpreting the contemporary world from a Lutheran perspective, the Lutheran Witness, cph.org/witness. You had, Will, a couple quotes from a Lutheran theologian in the age of Lutheran orthodoxy who had kind of worked out the math on a lot of this stuff and give us some insight on how Lutherans up until, how Lutherans have dealt with the issue of bishops and as it bears upon apostolic succession.
3: Well, if you're a part of the Lutheran Church Missouri Synod, a lot of our pastors and many of our of informed laity are familiar with C.F.W. Walther, and he wrote a very great work on Kirche und Amt, Church and Office, or Church and Ministry, as it's sometimes translated. It's a very important work for, okay, when the government's no longer there to arrange how things are going to go for your church, what should you do? So it's provisional in a lot of ways, but at the very beginning of the work, he states, I'm not going to go over all the ground that's been laid by our Orthodox theologians. Please see, and he mentions Chemnitz, and then he mentions Gerhardt. And Gerhardt has two big volumes on the office of the ministry, and he deals very specifically with the question that's in front of us. And I think he gives, there are just three little snippets that I think can sort of lay out the trajectory of his thought. He starts out, we vehemently disapprove of the anarchy and disturbance of those who remove ranking from ecclesiastical ministry. In other words, having somebody be above another person in the ministry, since it is a source of discord and of every evil. In our churches, we retain ranking among ministers and decree that it must be retained, so that some are bishops, some presbyters, some are deacons, and so on. So in the classic sense of having people that are having the oversight over other ministers, bishops in that later developed sense, and having presbyters, ministers, pastors, and then having deacons, assistant ministers, if you will. He says, we have all that going on, and we fully intend to keep that going on, and we disapprove of those who want to get rid of that. The idea that every pastor would say, well, wait a minute, because I'm equal in office to you, I don't need to be under your authority. Right. He has no truck with that. Secondly, although there are diverse orders in the ecclesiastical ministry, nevertheless, the power of the ministry and the preaching of the word and the administration of the sacraments and the power of jurisdiction, which consists in the use of the keys, belong to all ministers equally. So he's really clear, even though by human arrangement you have one guy that's in charge of another, the power that they each have for the preaching of the word is the exact same power and authority,
2: right,
3: using the words from the confessions. And then finally, He notes, the church has been given freedom according to circumstance, namely of time and of size, to establish more or fewer grades among ministers in any assembly. So he recognizes the fluidity of the shape of the office, that there is one divinely instituted office to hand over the goods. He's got that absolutely clear, right out of Lutheran confessions, right out of the scriptures. But that the church then orders it in such a way that it is not a disorderly thing, but it is indeed, all order is for the sake of the clear handing over of the gospel and the administration of the sacraments. That's what it's there for. So nothing impedes that. And he says, with that, we have different ranks, and yet, despite having different ranks, we're not pretending that the guy on the top, if you will, the superintendent, he has somehow more power than the guy there that's handing over the goods. All power is Christ, and the handing over of the goods is what it's all about.
4: So on the small scale, the congregation where I serve, I always call myself very assistant pastor because I just simply don't spend as much time involved with the lives of the people because I have a day job. But I am an assistant to the pastor who's mm-hmm. there, the senior pastor. And the way I look at it and the way I try to function in that context is the buck stops with him.
3: Yep. Right.
4: But when I preach with the same authority of God's
3: absolutely.
4: Word.
3: Absolutely.
5: That's not derived from your senior pastor.
4: Exactly.
5: That's, right.
4: When I preside, right. I'm presiding with the same authority of God's word mm-hmm. there. I think the people perfectly understand that.
5: Right.
4: They understand that.
3: And he was put in office by the district president who functions as Pastor Curtis.
4: So that's small scale version of what you're talking
3: exactly.
4: about. There.
3: Exactly. Exactly.
5: And even one of my favorite parts in our confessions is actually Philip Melanchthon's signature to the small called articles, where he takes it so far as to say, we could even accept the papacy if he would just admit that his authority in the church is by human authority, by human right.
3: And allow the gospel to be preached.
5: So if he would just, so he's saying, even if you want to have a very rigid hierarchy, fine, but just admit that you've done this for the sake of good order, the church has decided to do this, and we could change it at a future date. And of course, to maintain that the ministers actually have to do their job of upholding scriptural teaching.
3: Which is exactly St. Jerome.
5: Yeah.
3: I mean, that's his point in a nutshell.
4: So we're left with the question that Heath had posed, which he said is kind of a separate question from apostolic succession, but closely related, which is, so after we've kind of ironed out the question of connection to the apostles, how do we determine whether or not any given minister, any given pastor is teaching apostolically?
5: It's fascinating to read, especially Gerhard and Chemnitz, mm-hmm. those two guys that Walther quotes, but all the way down to Walther, certainly, the pattern is always the same. You start with, here's an argument about these scriptures. And this is another thing I do on the side. I help with CPH's translation of Gerhard's works. And so I was just looking it over this today. So he's on the first section of this argument he's talking about in the resurrection. So he's going to start with all the scripture passages. He walks through there. But then he goes to, now what do people in the early church have to say? And then he goes to, and what are arguments you might make just from reason, from the good sense God gave a goose? How might you argue about that? And then he even gets down to sometimes these tertiary things like arguments from similes. And these don't always match up. And so that notice that historical witness has always been very important to Lutherans and really to all Protestants. Scripture alone doesn't mean a shouting contest between, we're yelling Bible passages at each other at the top of our lungs. That's not what that means. It means, God gave us the scriptures in human language. We need to be able to talk about them, reason about them, and we're not a sect. We're not just making this up out of our heads starting in 1517. We're saying the same thing that the other people in the apostolic church have been saying. And in fact, the Book of Concord, when it was originally printed, even has an appendix that's called the Catalog of Testimonies that's nothing but quotations from the early church supporting our teaching of the Lord's Supper.
3: I can't find it, but he Kraut does exactly what you said here. I mean, he traces down the difference between Lutheranism and the other Protestants when right. he says, in the one, the pure dogmatic tradition has much greater weight because for Lutheranism, the scriptures are primarily the sole norm.
5: Right.
3: And for the other, he speaks, they would speak of as sole source.
5: Hmm.
3: And so he says, you know, ultimately, when your focus is on the scriptures as norming, you're well mm-hmm. open to the fact that there are many sources from which this is being, you know, that you are critiquing, if you will, that the norm is going to critique. So listening mm-hmm. to the what has the church taught on X or Y. And I love yeah. how you point me in. Gerhard does that. I mean, Walther carries that tradition
5: oh, yeah.
3: absolutely forward. So
5: yeah.
3: what do the scriptures say? What have, you know, what do the confessions say? But what historically has the church taught about X or Y? Beautiful practice.
4: Isn't that of a piece with, you had mentioned the Book of Concord, there's just a bell that rings throughout the entire thing, regardless of who the author is, the circumstance. We are not introducing anything.
3: Nothing new.
4: Correct. What we have said, we have fathers to back us up, and we...
5: And again,

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1: Again, at the Calvinists, because he says, you know, Peter Martyr here, he's a big Calvinist guy, says that the fathers seem to have slipped a bit in this regard. So the Calvinists have to say, they have to set aside all this stuff that the fathers have said just by saying, well, they got that wrong. That's not a Lutheran move. Lutherans are always saying, no, there's no one church father who gets everything right. Of course not. We're not slavishly following them.
2: Including Luther.
1: Especially Luther. But it would be really weird, wouldn't it, if just in 1500 you figured out a central truth? That would indicate that you've missed something. That's Joseph Smith kind of talk.
2: Right.
1: Everybody's been wrong until today. Rather, again, look at Jesus' ministry. Look at Paul's ministry. They're quoting the Old Testament to show that their teaching is in line. And so likewise, it would be really weird to come up with a new teaching. Rather, we've always taken pains to show we stand in this historical continuity.
0: Apostolic succession is not only a doctrine or a teaching, as we've laid it out here in contradistinction to the claims of, say, Rome, Anglicanism, and Orthodoxy. It's also a practice. It's put into
2: practice.
0: Right. So let's talk with we've got about 5 minutes to talk about how the church, how it's rightly put into practice. Because at some point, men must be instructed in the apostolic teaching. At some point, they must be approved by the church.
2: Test it.
0: They must be tested and approved. Yep. And then at some point, everyone's going to have to be on the same page and show their cards and say, this man is now, well, let's just use the Orthodox term. This man is now worthy to hold this office according to our best judgment.
2: This is one of the things that I think Pastor Curtis has been absolutely brilliant and so helpful to our church. And you can get into all kinds of squabbles about the word ordination. Or you can just say, put into office, or maybe even better, publicly put into office.
1: Right.
2: And if you say that, you circumvent all of the problems.
1: Yeah, because something that we have just not talked about by not falling into that error is the laying on of hands. You know, does this ceremony have to take place in this certain way? And some Lutherans have said, you know, ordination is just a rite, and other people, so we don't have to put people into office. No. Every preacher has to be put into office. That's clear biblical teaching from Romans 10. You know, they can't go unless they're sent. And so the specific ceremony that's used to put somebody into office, who cares? You could lay your hands on their head or kick them in the rear end, as long as you indicate this is the guy we're putting into office.
2: He's not making a rubrical suggestion there.
1: Yeah, well, not necessarily, depending. But how is this lived out? How is the fact that we're an apostolic church lived out? The scriptures are at the center, their teaching is at the center, but that discipline that you just mentioned of we take very seriously the apostolic mandates in 1 Timothy 3 and Titus 1 about what kind of man do you put into office. And so, for example, we've always had a system where it's very hierarchical to get into the ministry. You don't just decide, as in some other Protestant traditions, that I feel the Spirit's power in me, and so my local congregation makes me an assistant pastor when I'm 17 years old. Or even, we've never really done the, you know, Bible college for 2 years, and then you start out as a youth pastor, and then, no, we've always had a system where the whole church is involved at a very early time in the training of a minister. And so that means that we've always emphasized a seminary education, that the whole church has a hand in, has oversight on, and then besides the seminary, there's involvement from other ecclesiastical officers, your district president, and so forth. So that's another mark, I think, of a church that takes its apostolic nature seriously, that there's a structure above the merely local level, but that local level is never run roughshod over or minimalized. It's the whole church is in a congregation, and the whole church is beyond the congregation.
2: You see the Catholicity. And at an ordination, you see Catholicity like almost nowhere else in the life of the church. Local parishes coming together to help put that man into office, the

0: Deity and the pastors, everybody doing their own liturgia to put that man
1: and the district president. So you see all together, the gathered congregation has actually called the guy into the office, but the district president is there to say, yep, that's okay, that's good. The local clergy are there to say, yep, this is good, we approve of this guy. And standing behind that, or you can't quite see unless you look at the paperwork, the seminary has sent him out and voted him in, and all of this indicates that we're a church that takes that history and that organic connection to the apostles very seriously. Not that we don't look at it and point at it and say, well, that proves we're the real deal. No, what proves we're the real deal is that we're the church of Christ. We preach his word. We hear what he's given us. A seven-year-old knows what the church is. The sheep gather to hear their shepherd's voice. But this is what the church does and has always done, and that is a great indication that you bet we're an apostolic church.
2: Mm-hmm. Pastor Heath Curtis is pastor of Trinity Lutheran Church in Warden, Illinois, and Zion Lutheran Church in Carpenter, Illinois. He's coordinator for LCMS Stewardship and author of the book, Five Things You Can Do to Live a Jesus-Centered Life. Heath, thank you very much.
1: Thank you, Todd.
2: Pastor Will Whedon is director of worship and chaplain of the International Center for the Lutheran Church Missouri Synod, host of a radio program called Thy Strong Word, and author of the new book, Thank, Praise, Serve, and Obey, Recover the Joys of Piety. Will, thank you to you.
0: Always a joy.
2: We will have a link to both Thank, Praise, Serve, and Obey, and Five Things You Could Do to Live a Jesus-Centered Life at our website, issuesetc.org. 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When we come back, we will continue an hour or two of Issues, Etc., talking with Pastor Tom Baker, host of Law and Gospel, will be teaching a Sunday school lesson, Sin Entering the World, in Genesis chapter 3. And then Walt Heyer will join us to talk about transgenderism and the military. He's a former transgender and author of a recent column for The Federalist titled, President Trump, Do Not Turn the Military into a Federally Funded Sex Change Clinic. Stay tuned.

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0: Welcome back to Issues Etc. I'm Todd Wilkin. Why is it that so many, not only evolutionary biologists and other branches of science that will glom onto the ideas that Darwin first introduced so long ago, but ordinary lay people who may not be as studied in such things, why is the idea of evolution so very attractive? Why do so many fall in love with it, almost desperately in love with the idea of evolution, and hold so tenaciously to it even when evidence mounts against the theory? Did Darwin, I think a lot of people assume that Darwin had a working knowledge of genetics. After all, isn't that the mechanism where all these mutations take place? And he had a working knowledge of the molecular basis for life. Did he? And how has Darwin's theory changed since he first promulgated it in Origin of Species? Joining us to talk about how DNA science undermines Darwinian evolution, Dr. Michael Behe. He's professor of biochemistry at Lehigh University. He's founding senior fellow of the Discovery Institute Center for Science and Education, and he's author of several books, including his latest, Darwin Devolves, the New Science About DNA That Challenges Evolution. Dr. Behe, welcome back to Issues Etc.
1: Thanks very much. It's great to be with you.
0: One of the things you say in Darwin Devolves is that it's easy to fall in love with evolution. Why is that?
1: Well, it seems to be doing interesting and exciting things. Think of the one common example is the peppered moth over in England. It turns out there was a species of moth that was lighter in color, but when the Industrial Revolution came around and tree trunks, where the moth oftentimes rests, turned darker, then a darker variety of the moth survived better and increased in the population. And it's kind of fun to think that, well, you know, nature adjusts itself, and maybe we humans can't mess things up with our pollution too much.
0: Most people assume that Charles Darwin had a working knowledge of genetics and of the molecular basis for life. Is that true?
1: Well, no, it turns out not to be true. Yeah, this does surprise a lot of people, but just like everybody else in his time in the mid-19th century, Darwin didn't know anything about the cell. The cell at that time was thought to be kind of a little glob of jelly, protoplasm, and people thought that maybe it would bubble up from even the sea bottom because it was so simple. So they had a pretty obscure view of the cell, and even molecules. We now know molecules are the basis of matter, but back then molecules were still kind of theoretical entities. And so the science of Darwin's day, and especially the biology of Darwin's day, was very much more primitive than what we have now.
0: Was there a solid set of what you call touchstone experiments at Darwin's time to act as any kind of foundation for Darwin's ideas?
1: Well, again, no. Nobody did experiments on evolution for a long time after Darwin. Darwin's theory was based mostly on his observations. Of course, he traveled around the globe in the HMS Beagle and stopped in South America and the Galapagos Islands and more than that. And what set him thinking about his theory was that he saw varieties of creatures in those distant places that were different from the ones that he saw in England. And nonetheless, they were similar. And he got to thinking, well, how is it that they are similar and yet different in different places? And that's when he came up with his idea of evolution by variation and natural selection. That is, if a member of a species is born in an environment with some difference from other members of the species, then it will have a natural advantage in the struggle to survive. And maybe that will allow its offspring to survive, too, if that variation is inherited. But there were no experiments. It was a theoretical construct.
0: You talk about three red flags that ought to alert us when evolutionary biologists are essentially just telling us stories, beginning with what you say is the frequent and gratuitous attribution of very complex, elegant things with just the word evolved or evolution. What do you mean by that?
1: Yeah, it's funny when you notice it. Many people don't notice it, and I guess that's what the power is. But you'll often see phrases like the giraffe's neck evolved so that it could eat leaves high in trees. But you could just rephrase that sentence and say that the giraffe has a long neck that allows it to eat in trees. We do not have any idea of how the giraffe's neck might have evolved by random mutation and natural selection. You know, what genes changed to allow it to grow longer? What other genes changed to allow it to tolerate the increase in blood pressure of having its head so high above its body? No work has been done on that, and yet that, and in pretty much every other circumstance in the popular media when evolution is brought up, things are phrased in a way that would give an unwary listener the impression that, oh yeah, we've got this covered. Science knows that these things have evolved. And that will, you know, kind of mesmerize an unwary reader and make it seem more powerful than it is.
0: You say that another of the red flags is when Darwinian evolution presents what you call the united front. What is that?
1: Yeah, it's interesting when you look at stories in the media, Darwin's theory is presented as pretty much certain knowledge, and that all scientists, or except for a couple of cranks, all scientists accept it. But if you go in the scientific literature or at meetings, you find that there's a strong undercurrent of dissatisfaction with Darwin's theory. And a lot of biologists who are not intelligent design supporters like myself nonetheless think Darwin's theory isn't going to be the final explanation. We need more to explain what's been discovered in biology. But nonetheless, that's what they say when they talk to each other. But when the community is facing an external criticism, then they act like the media portrays them, that in fact, yes, Darwin's theory is the explanation. No, nobody's dissatisfied with it. And you can read admissions of this behavior in the professional literature, but it doesn't seem like the media want to bring these things to the public attention.
0: The third red flag is, you say, the fact that biological studies of topics that ought to be far less complex than biological evolution still run into intractable problems. Give us an example of that.
1: Okay, sure. The diet advice, you know, what to eat and so on, that's always getting changed and kind of lampooned oftentimes in discussions. For example, it was only a couple of weeks ago that a government panel said that, well, you know, those guidelines about eating cholesterol and how it would be bad for you. Well, never mind. We've changed our conclusions, and we now think that for healthy people, it doesn't matter, you know, how much cholesterol you eat in your diet. And yet, if you pause to think about it, this is just one tiny dietary factor that can be studied very closely in humans, in present-day humans, in large numbers, and the humans can even, you know, talk back and give the researchers answers to questions. But if it's so hard to know whether cholesterol is good or bad for you, you know, how can scientists claim to know that what drove the complex evolution of very great changes in organisms in the very distant past, you know, organisms that you can't study in detail anymore. And it turns out that I call that the principle of comparative difficulty. If an easier task is too difficult to do, then a harder task certainly is too. So if we can't figure out the effect of cholesterol, you know, we don't know how the eye might have evolved.
0: Dr. Michael Behe is our guest, author of the book Darwin Devolves. He's professor of biochemistry at Lehigh University. We're talking about how DNA science undermines Darwinian evolution. When we come back, a comparison to economics.

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2: Many patients are upset to learn that doctors don't take the Hippocratic Oath anymore.
3: National Review columnist Wesley Smith talking about his presentation at the 2019 Issues, Etc. Making the Case Conference.
2: That's a real shame because the Hippocratic Oath protects patient safety. The speech I will give at the conference will describe the consequences of violating Hippocratic values in healthcare and the things that can occur in the healthcare system if we move away from Hippocratic medicine to a more utilitarian bioethics.
3: You can meet and hear Wesley Smith making the case for the Hippocratic Oath at the one and only 2019 Making the Case Conference, Friday, June 7th and Saturday, June 8th in Chicago. 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Welcome back. I'm Todd Wilkin. This is Issues Etc. We're talking how DNA science undermines Darwinian evolution. Dr. Michael Behe is our guest professor of biochemistry at Lehigh University. Dr. Behe, why do you compare evolutionary biology to economics?
4: Well, it's interesting that economics and evolutionary biology share a couple of interesting features. One is that they both have to deal with very complex systems. Economics with people, and there are factors such as supply and demand and taxes and embargoes and the level of education of a public and all sorts of things go into considering economic models. And yet, if you look at it, economic models, as you know, as many comedians know, aren't all that reliable, even in the short term. You know, no economic model will tell you where the stock market will surely be in the next month or two, let alone, you know, a national economy in a decade or two. And with evolutionary biology, they have the same problem. They deal with very complex systems, you know, life, and many, many factors affect it. And so they, too, would have a very difficult time explaining or predicting what might happen to a system. But it turns out that evolutionary biology is even worse because with economics, it kind of looks to see what organism is going to sell better or which is going to survive better. And even with that limited mission, economics has a hard time in explaining why some goods do better than other goods. And economics does not even try to explain how the goods whose trading they study, how those arrived. And nonetheless, evolutionary biology not only says that they will explain who descended from who, but they promise to tell us how extremely complex systems would be put together. And I argue in my book, Darwin Devolves, that in fact, that is not a credible claim.
3: In that vein, give us some examples of those biological systems for which evolutionary biology, or as you say, any theory of life must account.
4: Well, one is that the complexity of life is very, very far greater than we expected. And another is that the conclusions that we can draw from physical systems are limited. For example, you can just think of weather forecasting as an example of people trying to predict what complex systems are going to do. You just can't do so beyond a very short time scale. And that's actually known as the chaos principle, that you simply can't predict what complex systems are going to do more than a short time down the road. Nonetheless, you can discern whether another factor was involved in the production of a system, and that is intelligence, simply by looking at a system and seeing how the parts of it are arranged. And if they seem to be arranged for a purpose, like, oh, just say a mousetrap, you see the parts arranged for a purpose, you know that however it was put together, whether it was put together over a long time, whether it was put together by a person in a factory or a space alien or whatever, you know it was intelligently designed. And some of those systems that we've discovered in the cell, and science is really kind of going breakneck speed these days. One of the systems that has been discovered in just the past few years is a little insect called a plant hopper. And on the back of its legs, the plant hopper can jump further and faster than any other species. And it was just noticed because some improvements in equipment allowed microscopists to look even more closely and in greater detail at the legs of the plant hopper. And it was discovered that they have gears in them, that is, they have interdigitating gears on each of its legs, and they mesh with each other, and as it starts to jump, they push on each other, and that coordinates the legs and gives them the most power for the jump. But if you look at those gears, there's a strongly purposeful arrangement of parts, and no evolutionist has ever even attempted to explain how such a thing could have come about by Darwin's mechanism. And so that's the sort of thing, and much else besides, that any theory of life has to account for. And of course, I argue in the book that intelligent design is the best account for that.
3: Dr. Michael Behe is our guest. We're talking about how DNA science undermines Darwinian evolution. He's professor of biochemistry at Lehigh University, founding senior fellow of the Discovery Institute Center for Science and Education, author of several books, including his latest, Darwin Devolves, the New Science About DNA That Challenges Evolution. When we come back, how has Darwin's theory changed over the years? After our conversation with Dr. Michael Behe concludes, we'll be playing Issues Etc. Soundbite of the Week. In the last half hour of the program, we'll play our four soundbites for you, and then you'll vote, and your vote will decide which is Soundbite of the Week. I'm Todd Wilkin. More on DNA science undermining Darwinian evolution after this.

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1: We shouldn't basically create a child library where parents check out their kids like books, you know, for a couple of hours at night or on the weekends. Families should mean something.
2: Is Scientology a cult? It's the paradigmatic cult. By understanding what happened with Scientology, we can, I think, get a better understanding of other ways in which new cults might arise.
3: Remember that the same Lord who spared Nineveh destroyed Sodom. That is to say that his patience is not without an end.
4: If she is going to lay this charge against the Catholic Church today, then she must also lay this charge against God our Father. In the Old Testament, she must lay this charge against Christ in his choosing of the apostles.
5: In a half hour, we'll play Issues Etc. soundbite of the week. We'll be playing those four soundbites for you in their entirety, and then your votes will decide which will be soundbite of the week. In the meantime, we're talking about how DNA science undermines Darwinian evolution. Dr. Michael Behe is our guest, professor of biochemistry at Lehigh University, founding senior fellow of the Discovery Institute Center for Science and Education, and author of several books, including his latest, Darwin Devolves, The New Science About DNA That Challenges Evolution. Dr. Behe, how has Darwin's theory been modified, changed, tweaked over the years?
6: Well, Darwin didn't know virtually anything about the cellular or molecular basis of life. He didn't know about DNA. He didn't know about how heredity worked. And he proposed some ideas that turned out to be utterly wrong. But over time, science did discover DNA, did do experiments, and found out how heredity works. So that knowledge required Darwin's theory to kind of be adjusted to have that new information folded into it. And people call that neo-Darwinism, just new Darwinism. And essentially, it's still Darwin's theory in the sense that it still invokes random changes, but now we know they're changes in DNA, so now we call them random mutations, plus natural selection. That is, if an offspring does better in its environment, then it will survive better. But now we include the fact that heredity is controlled by genes, and we know the processes that genes can undergo to endure mutations. And we also know that the cell, rather than being a little piece of jelly, is actually filled with complex molecular machinery, literally machines made out of molecule, like little trucks and buses and much more than that. So none of that knowledge was available to Darwin.
5: So has the constant tweaking on Darwin's theory been necessary simply because Darwin's original theory was, while elegant, very primitive in terms of the actual understanding of the molecular basis for life?
6: Yes, that's right. His theory did okay with when you were talking about, you know, the colors of birds or large features like that. But once science started to discover the more foundational levels of life, well, then you have to tweak things around. You know, it wasn't until, you know, 40 or more years after Darwin that the science of genetics was started. You know, that was based on Gregor Mendel's experiments in the monastery garden in Austria. And so now we know that a number of factors affect inheritance, of which Darwin was completely unaware. Not only DNA, but some exciting new results in recent decades is that other things, you know, proteins, chemical modifications, and so on, can sometimes be inherited, and they can affect heredity as well. So Darwin's theory has to kind of try to keep up with these new results in science.
5: You talk about both mathematical and descriptive ideas that have been suggested to supplement Darwinism. Starting with the mathematical ideas, what kind of ideas have been suggested to kind of prop Darwinism up a bit?
6: These have all resulted well, mainly resulted, I guess, from new knowledge of the genetics underlying life. And one prominent one is called neutral theory. And neutral theory was proposed in the 1960s, and it says essentially that, well, yeah, a lot of mutations happen in DNA and the proteins they code for, but the great majority of them do not affect survival, either in favor or against. Rather, they are neutral. They, you know, natural selection doesn't care what DNA unit is at this particular place or other. And that was kind of a shock, because here all these mutations are going on, and Darwin's theory says, well, they should affect the organism, but apparently they don't. And that results from our understanding of how the structure of DNA and genes and so on that he knew nothing about. And that's interesting, and people have studied that in great detail in the past 40 or more years, but neutral theory, by definition, cannot explain the complex and sophisticated functional machinery of the cell, because the mutations studied by neutral theory are not either favorable or harmful. They simply are not visible to natural selection. So it's fun. It's a fun theory, and it's true, and you can study some things about life with neutral theory, but it doesn't answer the basic question of how stunning apparatus of life might have come about.
5: What kind of descriptive ideas have been suggested to supplement Darwinism?
6: Well, there's kind of a handful of more descriptive ideas to cover stuff that Darwin didn't know about, and kind of the umbrella that's put over all of them is the extended evolutionary synthesis, Neo-Darwinism, once the molecular level of life was discovered and Darwin's theory had to be adjusted to accommodate it. The Neo-Darwinism was sometimes called the evolutionary synthesis, putting together genetics and biology and so on. And these guys name their stuff the extended evolutionary synthesis because there are things that cannot be accounted for even with the molecular data that we now have in hand. And one of the fun ideas in the extended evolutionary synthesis is something called niche construction. A niche, you know, little area of the world where some organism might live. And the folks there observe that, well, some organisms actively construct their environment, the environment in which they live. And as a matter of fact, Darwin himself kind of pointed to an example back in the 19th century of worms, earthworms, which kind of dig up the soil, and then the progeny of those earthworms have to adapt to the soil conditions that their own ancestors produced. And so there's more of a connection between an organism and its survival than was initially thought of in Darwin's formal theory. Another good example is termites. Termites construct mounds, and there's species of termite in Africa that can build mounds that are 40 feet high. And then the offspring of the termites live in the mound, and they have to adjust and adapt to that. So there seems to be some feedback, some crosstalk between inheritance and environment that Darwin's formal theory doesn't account for.
5: Do these attempts to supplement Darwinism, do they rescue it, the theory?
6: In my estimation, as I write in the book, although these newer ideas do point to some interesting things that they might have a chance of saying something about, none of them even try to explain the complex machinery of life, you know, the eyeball, the bacterial flagellum, and so on, other things that I've written about. For example, neutral theory can't, because it sticks to things that don't have an effect on survival. And things like niche construction, well, that's fine that you can make a termite mound, but that doesn't explain where it came from, and it doesn't explain how termites got there in the first place. And if you look through the literature, none of these folks, as I say, try to explain things like eyeballs or hands or other complex biological systems. So none of them really can help Darwinism on that score.
5: Tell us about what you call the most definitive evolution experiment ever conducted. What have we learned from it about random mutation at the molecular level?
6: Well, there's a man called Richard Lenski who works at Michigan State University. He's a professor of microbiology out there. And more than 30 years ago, he got the idea that he would just grow a flask of bacteria in his lab, and he seeded some bacteria in a flask that had enough nutrients for it to eat and reproduce about 7 generations or so. And since bacteria do it so quickly, that was just overnight. They would go through 7 generations. And the next morning he came in and took a little bit of that material from the old flask and put it in a fresh flask. And now the bacteria could grow another 6 or 7 generations, and he'd do it the next morning. And he's been doing it for 30 years now. And the experiment in his lab has now reached 70,000 generations of bacteria. And he was interested in doing this just to see what would change, how they would evolve. And over time, he did see that some bacteria would undergo mutations and would improve. That is, they would outgrow other bacteria, ones that didn't have that mutation in the flask. But when he first started, and for a decade after that, he couldn't track down what those mutations were, because they're changes in DNA at the molecular level, and the technology for looking at that did not come online until, say, the year 2000, and improved a lot after that. But when he was able then to track down those mutations later on, it turns out that the great majority of them broke genes that were already there, broke pre-existing genes. And by throwing away those genes, that improved the bacteria's ability to reproduce and survive in the flask. And I spend a lot of time in my new book, Darwin Devolves, because that wonderfully illustrates the point of the book, that now that we have the ability to look at what these mutations are that are being selected, it turns out that we're discovering that Darwin's mechanism works chiefly by squandering genetic information for short-term gain. It will throw things away in a minute so that it can outcompete anything in its immediate neighborhood. But breaking genes doesn't tell you how they got there in the first place. And a mechanism which readily breaks things does not look like much of a candidate to build them in the first place.
5: Is this why you say that Darwin's mechanism of natural selection is self-limiting?
6: Yes. It turns out that adaptation, that is the ability of a species to adjust to its environment and do better there, will come about mostly by this degradatory process, that natural selection will select some genes that have been broken by random mutation because they help it adjust to a particular environment. But as you start to throw out genetic information to adapt to one environment, then if a change in the environment comes along, then you are less able to adapt because you don't have as much flexibility as the species did at the start. And so eventually the species becomes limited in its ability to change and kind of gets stuck where it is.
5: What is Dolo's Law, and why is it important for this conversation?
6: Well, Louis Dolo was a biologist in the 19th century, and he kind of postulated that if a feature disappeared in an evolutionary lineage, then it would not appear again. It would not re-evolve there, he thought. So, for example, flight feathers in penguins. You know, penguins are thought to be descended from seabirds that could fly. Penguins can't fly anymore, so they will not, says Dahlo, re-evolve flight feathers. And this is kind of taken with a grain of salt by many biologists. But the question has reemerged now that we know about the molecular level of life, which Dahlo did not, and now that we also have fancy laboratory techniques that allow us to make genes that are thought to be the ancestral forms of genes that appear in modern organisms.
5: What is irreducible complexity?
6: Irreducible complexity, I made up that phrase. It's a fancy phrase, but it stands for something simple. It just means that you've got some old machine or a system or something that has a number of different components, and all of them have to be present and to interact with each other to produce the effect of the system. And a simple illustration of it is an ordinary mechanical mousetrap. It's got a wooden base, it's got a spring, another part called a hammer, a couple other metal parts. And for a basic mousetrap, if you take away any of those parts, it doesn't work. It's broken. It's not like it works half as well as it used to. And if you think about it, things like that are big problems for Darwin's theory of gradual change, gradual evolution by random mutation and natural selection. Because with an irreducibly complex system like a mousetrap, there is no function for natural selection to select until the system is pretty much put together. So it can't evolve gradually as Darwin envisioned. And the big problem for modern evolutionary theory is that the molecular machinery of the cell that has been discovered, practically all of it is irreducibly complex at various levels. And so it presents a big barrier to this gradual Darwinian evolution. And I pointed that out in an earlier book called Darwin's Black Box. And it's still, and that was written over 20 years ago, and it's still an unsolved problem. And in the meantime, biology has discovered even more and more complex systems at the molecular foundation of life.
5: We're talking with Dr. Michael Behe, professor of biochemistry at Lehigh University, about how recent and some past DNA science undermines Darwinian evolution. He's author of the book Darwin Devolves. When we come back, how does irreducible complexity and random mutation and natural selection, how do these interact with each other?

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5: We're talking about how DNA science undermines Darwinian evolution. Biochemist Dr. Michael Behe is our guest. I'm Todd Wilkin. This is Issues, Etc. 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Making the Case Conference. There you can meet and hear Ross Douthat of the New York Times, Pastor Matt Harrison, President of the Lutheran Church Missouri Synod, Wesley Smith of National Review, Pastor Hans Feeney of Lutheran Satire, Aaron Wolf of Chronicles Magazine, and Pastor Will Whedon, Director of Worship for the Lutheran Church Missouri Synod. Attendance at the conference is limited to 500. Register before April 1st and take advantage of the early bird registration fee of $115, which includes three meals. Learn more and register at issuesetc.org or send your check along with a downloadable registration form to Issues Etc., Box 83, Collinsville, Illinois, 62234. The 2019 Making the Case Conference, Friday, June 7th and Saturday, June 8th at Concordia University, Chicago. Dr. Behe, before the break, we were talking about irreducible complexity. How does that and random mutation and natural selection, how do these interact with each other?
6: Well, it's this. We've always been taught that random mutation will supply variation for natural selection to select and for evolution to go forward. And it turns out that's correct, but what we didn't realize is that the random mutation breaks genes a lot more easily than it makes them. And so natural selection will increase the number of broken genes in an animal population. And so random mutation and natural selection act together to promote broken genes. Irreducible complexity, this need for a system to have two or more parts to work, it turns out that if you're waiting for a feature to have several parts, waiting for it to arrive by random changes, by random mutation, it takes a much longer time. It takes a lot longer than to get just one uncoordinated change. So the problem of the irreducible complexity for this new idea of devolution is that any irreducibly complex feature, or even things that are modestly coordinated, will take such a long time that every random mutation that breaks a gene, and you only need one to break a gene, will appear much more quickly and have the opportunity, if you're thinking of a large number of organisms in a species, one or more of them will always have a broken gene in this or that or the other position. And if that helps, those broken genes will be selected and increase in the population and dominate the population way before any feature of an irreducibly complex system might appear in the hopes of being selected. So the irreducible complexity really greatly exacerbates the problem for this random mutation degrading genes and natural selection selecting them.
5: You actually make the point that random mutation, natural selection have always functioned this way, always will function this way. Why is that a necessary point to make?
6: Well, when you talk with Darwinian biologists, they, since their subject matter or the foundation of their subject matter, molecules and DNA and so on, you know, wasn't able to be studied for a long time, well, they kind of got by imagining how natural selection and mutation might work. And it's been seen that in the history of life, there have been times when it seems that lots of creativity was going on. And one such time is called the Cambrian explosion, when a bunch of new sorts of animals were first seen in the fossil record. So some people think that maybe random mutation and selection had more flexibility back then. Evolution had more opportunities than it does now. But random mutation and natural selection are just dumb forces or more dumb things, and they had no more flexibility in the past than they do now. And as a matter of fact, if you look at organisms that are thought to be ancient, some bacteria, it was reported that there's a lot of new bacteria that hadn't been able to be seen because we only got the techniques to look at them now. And they are missing a bunch of genes that are present in other bacteria. So the most straightforward interpretation of that is that they had the genes in the first place and they lost them because it was beneficial at some point to jettison those genes. And we see the results now. So there is never, you can't get around this problem of degradation of DNA by saying, well, maybe conditions were different back a long, long time ago. It seems that, you know, random mutation always has a propensity to break genes. And if it helps, then natural selection will select those.
5: You say that we need to talk about the existence of the mind and how we recognize the effects of a mind at work. Why is that, Dr. Behe?
6: All thinking people since pretty much the beginning of recorded history until the middle of the 19th century thought, if you look at the wonders of biology in particular, nature in general, biology in particular, you see things that look designed. Well, what do we mean designed? Well, again, design is recognized by a purposeful arrangement of parts. If we see parts that are put together and they're just not random, they look like they can do things together that they couldn't do separately. Well, life is just chock full of that sort of stuff. You can just look at eyeballs, and they've been talked about, you know, for 2,000 years. And design is pretty much another word for mind and intelligence. That is, when we see different pieces put together in a purposeful arrangement, we recognize a mind behind that. So everybody in history until recently recognized that there was a mind behind life. Well, it turns out that when Darwin proposed his theory of evolution, he specifically wanted to say that this could happen, that life could have arisen and evolved without any intelligent input, without any mind whatsoever. And as I try to explain in the last chapter of the book, Darwin Devolves, that kind of a necessary side effect of that claim that life could arise without mind is that we lose the ability to recognize even our own minds. And that is that in academia these days, there's a strong movement, and it seems to be the the accepted position or the politically correct position to say, well, humans don't really have minds that are what we think of them. It's just our brain, and our brain just working by physical mechanisms, and we don't really have free will or any of the things that people typically associate with a mind. So that idea of Darwin's, that life developed without any intelligent input, actually boomerangs, and now we are just physical systems, not a whole lot different than rocks and so on. But I write, now that we see that Darwin was pretty much just being very, very optimistic, that there never was any evidence that his mechanism could do what he claimed for it. Now we can say that we recognize the mind behind life, that it takes a mind, and certainly a super intelligent mind, to be able to arrange all of the parts that are necessary for all the kinds of life on Earth.
5: Why do you say that evolutionary biology has hit a brick wall?
6: Well, science and biology in particular have made great leaps and bounds in the past 50, 60 years. You know, Watson and Crick discovered the shape of DNA, and we've learned to clone organisms and genes and all sorts of medical breakthroughs. But the question of, you know, how did these things arise, not how do they work, but how do they arise, is a separate question. And it turns out that we are as stumped by that question now as we were 50 years ago. Absolutely no progress has been made in explaining how complex functional systems could arise by random processes in the past half century, even though science has made wonderful strides in explaining how things work. We can't understand how life could have arisen by random processes. And so it makes you think that maybe we're barking up the wrong tree here, and maybe it's time to broaden our search a bit.
5: Are there any genuinely alternate theories of life that perhaps even just behind closed doors, disillusioned evolutionary biologists are either thinking of or even considering?
6: Well, there are two basic explanations for life. And one is that it's a big accident. And number two is that an intelligence, a mind, is behind life. There are some variations of Darwin's

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1: Fits, for reasons I talk about, very well with the data we have. It leaves a lot of questions open, like how was this done and when was it done and all sorts of other interesting things. But the basic conclusion of purposeful design is the only other possibility than the accidental idea and the idea that life arose accidentally.
0: Dr. Michael Behe is professor of biochemistry at Lehigh University, founding senior fellow of the Discovery Institute Center for Science and Education. 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Dr. Behe, thank you very much.
1: Thanks very much. It was great to be with you.
0: We'll be playing Issues Etc. Soundbite of the Week on the other side of the break. We've got our four soundbites. We are ready to play them. We will. And then you give us a call and vote for one of them. 1-877-623-MY-IE. Stay tuned.
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6: 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The Concordia Commentary on Galatians, the Issues Etc. 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Welcome back to Issues Etc. I'm Todd Wilkin on this Friday afternoon, the 19th of September. We continue our series on important philosophers. This one today, he is regarded as the father of modern philosophy. And I think he even regarded himself in this way. René Descartes decides he's going to start from scratch. He's going to write about philosophy and about the questions he wants to answer as though no one had ever written about them before. That is a rather ambitious undertaking, but his influence is pervasive. Even if you don't know the name or you're only passingly familiar with the name Descartes, his influence is pervasive today. Some ideas that we carry around we don't even know came from him. Joining us for part three of our five-part weekly series on important philosophers, today 17th century French philosopher René Descartes, Dr. Angus Manouge. He's professor and chair of the Department of Philosophy at Concordia University, Wisconsin, and president of the Evangelical Philosophical Society. Dr. Manouge.

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1: Thanks for having me again.
0: He's called the father of modern philosophy. He might have even seen himself that way. Where do we see Descartes' influence in his thinking today among us?
1: Basically, in the individualistic idea that a person with the power of his own reason can figure out important truths for himself. He doesn't have to depend on previous authorities or appeal to scripture, but that he can figure it out for himself. And that was really the foundation of Descartes' new method, to get away from the scholastic authorities, and so much so that he modeled it by being a bit of a recluse and doing philosophy in a rather antisocial way. You hole up in a room, and it's you and your mind, and you figure things out, and you demonstrate that they're true.
0: That's a pretty big idea, isn't it?
1: It really is. And, I mean, of course, the scholars have shown that he exaggerates his being an innovator. It's very clear that he was influenced by the Jesuits, who he had been a student under, and he did carry around Aquinas' Summa Theologica. But he was contemptuous of the past. He said, no, I'm going to give up reading these scholastics. And he thought one day, when he was alone in the small stove-heated room in 1619, that he would come up with a brand-new, improved method for acquiring human knowledge. Pretty extraordinary.
0: What is, just to stay in the 21st century for a moment, and his influence in that, because that is an idea that, well, people would hardly consider it thinking if they weren't following that particular presupposition. What's good about it? What isn't good about it?
1: I guess what's good about it is that we accept the fact that reason is a gift of God in our vocations. He does want us to use our reason to serve our neighbor. There isn't any book of armaments or book of auto mechanics in the Bible. We're told to love our neighbor, but how we do it is something that we discover using our reason, and that really is part of our stewardship call. That's something that's very good. But, of course, as time goes on and we become better and better at this, we start to lean on our own understanding and perhaps think that reason is all that we need. And you see within Descartes' system increasingly a deistic, mechanistic picture of nature that develops autonomously. And Descartes is often accused of being a deist. And certainly, whether he is or not, his system encourages it. And it also encourages people, therefore, to use their reason to reject revelation or to qualify revelation because it doesn't make sense to them. And it's interesting that the next rationalist along, Spinoza, who was very influenced by Descartes, was really the father of higher criticism and subjected the scriptures to all kinds of rational critique.
0: The probably phrase for which he is best known, if not best understood, is, I think, therefore, I am. Do we rightly get what he was saying in that little axiom?
1: I think probably not. A lot of people hear this and they parody it and they say, oh, well, perhaps I can say I eat, therefore I am, or I drink, therefore I am. And in fact, Descartes is very careful with his starting point. The context is that before him, you had really a resurgence of skepticism. Michel Montaigne had gone back and was exploring the same kind of skepticism as the ancient skeptics who took over after Aristotle's time in the academy. And they had made it seem very uncertain that we could know anything. Descartes uses his famous method of doubt, where he imagines, suppose there's an evil deceiving genius, deceiving me as much as he can. He wants to see if there's anything which is actually impossible rationally to doubt. And he's willing to doubt not only that the outer world exists, perhaps it's all a dream fed into his mind from this genius, rather like in the Matrix movie. But he's even willing to doubt that he has a body, because certainly it's possible he'd have all the experiences of having a body, even though he doesn't have one. But he realizes the mind is different. He says that thought, now I've found something that really cannot be detached from me. And this is because of the subjectivity of thought. That in order to have thought, you have to have a thinker. Unlike the body, right, somebody's arm or leg could be attached to their body or it could not. But when you think about thoughts, the idea of an ownerless thought, a thought that nobody is having, doesn't seem to make any sense. A thought is always someone's thoughts. So even if all his thoughts are false and he's being deceived, still he must exist as the thinker of those thoughts. That's his real argument. And I think it's a lot more interesting than perhaps people realize.
0: So he is making... He's essentially trying to lay a foundation for saying, how do I know I exist?
1: Yeah, he says that, you know, his beliefs have developed sort of haphazardly, you know, as he has grown up. And what he wants to do is to raise that belief system down to the ground and then rebuild on a certain foundation. The idea is to have a foundation of indubitable certainty. And he does this not because he's a skeptic. He wants to rebuild all the things that he formerly believed in, such as an external world and such as God's existence and so forth, but to base it on a foundation of absolute certainty.
0: Let's talk a little bit about his life. What do we need to know about his... You mentioned Jesuit influence. What else do we need to know about René Descartes?
1: He's a real maverick. He never was a university professor. Only occasionally was he a teacher. He was a private, served as a private tutor. And in fact, that was quite literally the death of him when Queen Christiana of Sweden insisted he get up at 5 o'clock in the morning to give philosophy lessons, and he died of the cold. So he never was a typical academic. He actually served in the army. And he is also very odd in that he was rather reclusive. He lived at many places where he wouldn't provide people the address, except for those people that he wrote to. Half of Descartes' works is actually his letters to a very select number of people who he thought were worth bothering with. And unfortunately, he didn't seem to spend a whole lot of time talking to other people. So very unusual there, and very unusual as well in his dismissal of previous authorities, where he said at one point he hadn't opened a volume of scholastic philosophy in 20 years, and he was rather proud of the small size of his book collection.
0: Now, I wonder, and I've wondered about this with several philosophers that we have talked about, and there are many that we don't have time to talk about. He was a student of mathematics, and I've often wondered, and I guess I want your thoughts on it, why do we often find those two coming together, the philosophical disciplines of mathematics, wherever it is, ancient or more modern, as it is in the case of Descartes, and philosophy?
1: Yeah, because you see the relationships between abstract ideas and you realize that you can prove general conclusions. I mean, Descartes, like Plato, was not very impressed with the senses. He pointed out they could deceive. But he noticed that in mathematics, you could start from apparently self-evident axioms and then by trustworthy rules prove all kinds of impressive results. And he was hoping that in metaphysics, one could apply a similar method to find out the basic nature of reality. He wanted a metaphysics that would be the foundation of physics. So he needed to know what matter was, and he concluded that it's this extended stuff that you could describe, in effect, by geometry and motion. And he also needed to know what the investigator was, what mind is. So he focuses his metaphysics on trying to prove the nature of matter and the nature of the mind. And he does it according to a paradigm of really mathematical proof, as he thinks of it.
0: You mentioned that much of his works are his correspondence. How would you describe his works? What would you say the scope of them are?
1: Well, a lot of it really is on his new method. He has works like, you know, Rules for the Direction of the Mind or Discourse on Method. and the principles of philosophy, which goes into philosophy here, includes things that we would consider physics. So, for example, he had the idea that you could explain all causation by contact, because he thought wherever there was space, there was matter. There couldn't be empty space. He actually denied the whole idea of a vacuum. And if one thing affects another thing, it must be through some medium. And so you have the plenum, where the whole physical world is just full of stuff. So he does work as well on the connection between mind and body. He's very interested in physiology. He dissected cadavers, and he studied optics and the eye and things like that. Very wide-ranging student. But he also wrote just so beautifully and simply. And the Discourse on the Method was stunning because it was written in French. And so he was also concerned to write more accessibly than his predecessors at times, although many of his works are in Latin.
0: You mentioned earlier the question of whether or not he's a deist in the end, but he does develop perhaps the most simple argument for the existence of God. How strong it is another question, but he simply argues only the existence of God can explain my idea of God. Take us into that.
1: Yeah, at first sight it sounds like it's just Anselm's idea again. In the 11th century, St. Anselm said, you know, that if you have the idea of that than which none greater can be conceived, the greatest conceivable thing, then that would have to come from this greatest conceivable thing, and so God exists. Now, Descartes' argument is actually along those lines, but it's significantly different. Descartes says that he has this idea of an infinite, perfect being. What he does to supplement Anselm's account is to say, well, you have to have a causal account of where this idea would come from. And the principle is that there has to be at least as much reality in the cause as in the effect. He doesn't deny that you can have fictional ideas, like you get the idea of a unicorn from horses and rhinoceroses, but there has finally to be something real in the cause that would account for the idea. And so in the case of this idea of an infinite perfect being, he says really there are only three alternatives. Either the idea comes from me, or it comes from the world, or it comes from a being who really is infinite and perfect. And it can't come from me, because I'm afflicted with doubts and limitations. I know full well I'm imperfect and finite. And the same thing is true of the world around me. I don't see anything which qualifies as perfect and infinite. And so if those are the only three alternatives, and two of them are clearly insufficient, he argues that the idea of God must come from God himself.
0: Dr. Angus Manoj is our guest. It's part three of our five-part weekly series with him on important philosophers. We're talking about 17th century French philosopher René Descartes. Another one of his ideas, innate knowledge, when we come back.
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0: Thanks to the following congregations for standing with us by joining the Issues Etc. 300. Trinity Lutheran, Brooklyn, New York. Hope Lutheran, Birmingham, Alabama. Our Savior Lutheran, Paradise, California. St. John Lutheran, Ray, Michigan. Peace with Christ Lutheran, Fort Collins, Colorado. Shepherd of the Hills Lutheran, Kimberling City, Missouri. The Lutheran Church of Our Savior, Salinas, California, St. John's Lutheran, Algoma, Wisconsin, and St. John's Lutheran, Colton, California. 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Welcome back to Issues Etc. Dr. Angus Manoj is our guest. It's part three of our five-part weekly series on important philosophers today, 17th century French philosopher René Descartes. It's one of those things you're going to learn when you get to college, or you learned when you were back in college. You start being exposed to the great thinkers from before when you were born, people who thought through the ideas that maybe you're struggling with there in the classroom, at the college, or the university. Sometimes those thinkers will greatly benefit you as a Christian, and sometimes they will challenge the very foundations of the Christian faith. That's what LCMSU is all about, and they got a conference coming up January the 5th through the 7th at St. Louis University in St. Louis, Missouri. It's for college and university age kids, and the theme of the upcoming conference in January is called Taboo, What We Haven't Been Talking About, taking up some taboo subjects for discussion and conversation. Now, you can find out more about Taboo, What We Haven't Been Talking About, January 5th through the 7th, 2015, at St. Louis University, at our website, issuesetc.org. Click Listen on Demand. That's the Taboo Conference from LCMSU at St. Louis University, January 5th through the 7th. Dr. Manoj, one of the big ideas, and he apparently had only big ideas, one of the big ideas that Descartes actually had was that of innate knowledge. How would you describe it?
1: Basically, at that time, many philosophers subscribed to the idea of the natural light, and it basically is a sort of religious idea at base, that we do have some basic knowledge built into us at birth. And so Descartes and other rationalists would argue that the principle of identity, anything is identical with itself, and the principle of non-contradiction, you can't have something and its opposite at the same time, are not things that we learn from experience. They're things already built into us and through which we evaluate our experience. And I think, as well, the ideas of infinity and perfection. He says he doesn't get the idea of infinity by denying the finite, or the idea of perfection by denying imperfection. He says, rather, he would only be able to understand his own finitude and imperfection because he had this prior knowledge of God's attributes. And this is rather like something Pascal says, you know, where he says that we're like deposed kings. Our ability to see ourselves as fallen, finite, frail, and all the rest of it seems to depend on a prior knowledge of a higher standard, which Descartes would argue is our inbuilt knowledge of God.
0: How would you describe his influence during his lifetime and then afterward?
1: Well, during his lifetime, some of his work was rather unpopular, and he either didn't publish it or had to be withdrawn. He actually had a heliocentric view, which he decided he wouldn't publish after the condemnation of Galileo. I didn't want to face that kind of trouble. His ideas, though, were very influential even in his lifetime because they provoked a series of objections and replies, especially his work on the mind and body, because he has this radical dualism of a mental thinking thing, a substance that's not in space. And then you have matter, which is located in space. And, of course, then people said, well, how is it that they can interact? How can this mind, which is not in space, interact with physical bodies that are? And so on that issue and many others, you have a whole collection of objections. And if you get a complete edition of the meditation, you will always get the objections and replies. And there are several sets of these from the English philosopher Thomas Hobbes, from Father Marima Cern, who put together a number of these objections, and from Princess Elizabeth, who was a very acute critic of some of his views. So he actually is credited with beginning the whole tradition of peer review. Very influential as well on all the later philosophers. It's very clear in the writings of Spinoza or Locke, even though Locke was an empiricist. They are all influenced by Descartes.
0: I wonder about his people who are indebted to him in one sense, that is, his method that says we're sufficient in our own reason to examine the situation and draw conclusions and arrive at truth, ultimately, in that sense. People who are indebted to him for that now have gone far beyond him in their mechanistic view of the world. I mean, the naturalist, as we would call him today, Dr. Manoj, would not even permit that there's a mind, an immaterial.
1: Yeah.
0: They would say that's just another, it's another rather mysterious but still ultimately explainable result of pure physical causes.
1: Right, and that's the tragic legacy of Descartes, is that he created a picture of the physical world as a machine, but later thinkers, and one thinks immediately, you know, in before the French Revolution, of some of the encyclopedists like Julien Offray de Lemaître, who wrote the book L'Homme Machine, Man the Machine, and Baron de Holbach, who said that basically there is no free will because human beings are themselves just machines living in a world of machines. And so the horrible thing that happened to the Cartesian legacy is the same system that he had used to understand the physical world was then applied to man. And so now what happens to the soul? What happens to the image of God? What happens to all of these special characteristics, the moral characteristics, the dignity, the human worth, of individuals?
0: It all becomes convention and eventually. I've been reading recently physicists, cosmologists, who they for some reason, their particular hubris is they think they're preachers. A lot of times they like to get into the metaphysical rather than merely the physical, but they will blatantly say, Dr. Manoj, that life itself has to be simply the mechanical result, a rather convenient mechanical result of physical processes, and it cannot be explained in any metaphysical way whatsoever. I even read one recently saying the question, what is life, is meaningless because life is no different than any other physical set of circumstances that we find in the universe.
1: Yeah, you get people like Lawrence Krauss or Stephen Hawking who will proclaim that, metaphysics is dead, that the only way to discover any kind of truth is through science. Now, this is something that I think would have horrified Descartes himself because he is a rationalist, and he certainly stands up for the dignity of the soul. He may create this difficult mind-body problem, but he certainly shows in his arguments there's something very, very different about the mind in its subjectivity, in the nature of thoughts, than about anything in the world. And that this is something we should assume before we do science. See, what's happened today is that by claiming that everything that we know can be reduced to this materialistic science, We have scientists who don't realize you have to have a first philosophy, which is what Descartes was doing, because you first have to have an account of how it is that human beings are capable of knowing the world. And if you turn human beings themselves into know more than machines, then you no longer have a clear distinction between subject and object. You can't account for the fact that we can think about things. We have intentionality. You can't account for the fact that we can reason about the way things must be, because all the things in the world just happen to be. And yet when we follow ideas logically, we can see that things must be the case. And that authority of reason, as Thomas Nagel says in his recent book, Mind and Cosmos, can never be accounted for just by the contingent interactions of human beings and their environment. That'll tell us what is so and what has worked. It'll never tell us what must be so. So you need an account of what human beings are and how they know. And you need to be careful then that the later claims you make about science don't undermine that, because it would be a real self-contradiction if you would use science to show that science is impossible.
0: Finally, how would you summarize it with about a minute or here, the strengths and the weaknesses of this philosopher we've discussed, René Descartes?
1: Greatest strength is the beautiful clarity of his writer. The two greatest philosophers who are also clear writers are Plato and Descartes. You have lots of murky ones. Aristotle, difficult to read. So is Kant. Hegel, very difficult. Beautiful style. He does show, I think, successfully there's a rational limit to skepticism. You just can't doubt without a doubter. And you find, therefore, that some forms of skepticism will reach a natural stopping place. He does consider objections and replies, and he's set the agenda, I think, for philosophy of mind today. Even though most philosophers of mind today are rather hostile to him, they're still dealing with questions which he opened up. I'd say his weaknesses are he relies so much on reason that he tends to be confined to what he can prove in that fashion. And so you end up with a God of the philosophers, a very rationalistic approach. Let's suppose one of his arguments for God's existence succeeds. We're still a million miles from Christ. We don't have God revealing to us who he is. We just have the existence of a deity. As well, in his dualistic account, you have these two realms, and although he says that a human being is a union of mind and body, he doesn't really have a holistic picture. We are a unity of mind, body, and spirit, it says in First Thessalonians, and we need an account of how all of those fit together in one person. And he doesn't really solve that, and he doesn't really solve the interaction problem, how minds and bodies relate, and that became a thorny issue for just about all of his successors, some of whom went to the crazy extreme of denying that they did interact. They're just on separate tracks. And so he created a lot of problems there.
0: And next time, what philosopher will we take up?
1: Next time, we will jump to an empiricist, so we'll take a look at John Locke.
0: Dr. Angus Manoogue is professor and chair of the Department of Philosophy at Concordia University, Wisconsin. He's president of the Evangelical Philosophical Society. Dr. Manoogue, thank you for your time.
1: All right. Thank you so much for having me.
0: When we come back, Terry Mattingly of GetReligion.org will be with us. We're going to talk about how the media has covered a massive wedding, 20 couples, that Pope Francis performed recently at the Vatican. Stay tuned.
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7: Other folks are not approaching it from our good, solid Lutheran understanding of law and gospel and vocation. there's a place to talk about this in Christianity, and we have a way of talking about stewardship as Lutherans without ever using the word stewardship, if you like. 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
0: You'll find several stewardship resources at lcms.org/stewardship, lcms.org/stewardship.
8: 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In the Wittenberg Trail feature, Jake Domick recounts how he found the comfort of the Lutheran Confession during a military deployment to Afghanistan. 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

0: as the population ages, well, we die later in life. We live longer, but that brings with it, well, other problems that perhaps previous generations have not had to face to the same degree. That is, caring for elderly loved ones, mother, father, grandparents. The church has a role to play in all of this, and pastors have a role to play in it. But what about those caregivers, those who are often silently, often without any kind of real recognition, laboring away a labor of love, caring for the elderly? Welcome back to Issues Etc. I'm Todd Wilkin. On this Tuesday, September the 28th, we're going to talk about caring for the caregivers. Dr. Tyler Arnold is our guest. He's senior pastor of Christ Lutheran Church in Platte Woods, Missouri, collegium fellow for doxology, the Lutheran Center for Spiritual Care and Counsel, and author of a column titled Comforting the Comforters, Pastoral Care for Family Caregivers of the Elderly. Dr. Arnold, welcome back.
1: Thanks, Todd.
0: Why is the topic of caring for caregivers important?
1: Well, I think for two reasons, really. Pastors may not think to consider caregivers. They may not even have them in their field of vision because, well, the person that is receiving the care is the one that the pastors oftentimes turn their attention to. So they may fall out of our field of vision, if you will, or fall out of anyone's field of vision for that matter. But then also, secondly, caregivers may not realize that they are even caregivers themselves. Dr. Hal Sinkbeil, who I work with closely with doxology, talks about caring for his wife, Jane. And when he read the column that I wrote, he said, I didn't even realize that I was a caregiver myself. So it's interesting that maybe some of us who are carrying out the vocation of caring for others don't even realize that we're doing it. Caregivers definitely need a unique kind of care that is tailor-made toward them, their individual needs. And so individual care is important, and that care needs to be carried out in a very specific way and oftentimes on a one-on-one basis. But then also, not just one-on-one, it will also include the worshiping community, as I'm sure we'll talk about as well.
0: What demographic realities are facing the church regarding care for the elderly?
1: Well, it's no secret that we live in an aging society. There are more than 34 million unpaid caregivers, and there are more than 45 million if we include those who care for perhaps a disabled child or someone up to the age of 50. 34 million unpaid caregivers, usually that includes those who are of the familial nature, a son or a daughter caring for a parent or a spouse. And then if we add in another group, 15 million of those 34 million are caring for someone with dementia or Alzheimer's, which is something that I've talked about on your show before. Now, centuries ago, caring for family members was expected, but it was also very different. People didn't live as long back in those days, and there were more family members to help out. So the burden is different today. Even though there are more resources, there are less people who are available to care. So familial caregivers are pulling from, I guess you could say, a smaller pool than they were years ago. Back in 1970, the nuclear family was made up of about 3.1 persons. Today, that's 2.5 persons per nuclear family. So as you can assume, there are fewer people to care for the ones that are in need, and there are more that are in need today because life expectancy is larger than it was years ago, too.
0: What kind of spiritual struggles do caregivers face?
1: Well, struggles often seen in caregivers are familiar to most all of us, but many times they are accentuated. I'll give you an example. Caregivers may be struggling with a higher level of despair that results in the feeling of being stuck in a situation where there seems to be no hope of escape. Sometimes the moral obligation that others expect from a spouse or a son or a daughter can be overwhelming. They want to fulfill their obligation, but they have a hard time doing it. They dread their duty. There's a loss of personal freedom that often accompanies caring for somebody who needs an extraordinary amount of care. Anxiety builds of the amount of work that is to be done. And even there's a feeling that they're not suited to do the work. They're not trained to do it. They're not good enough to carry out the work, and that also adds an extra element of anxiety. I had an elder in my parish that came to me, and he resigned his position on the elders because his spouse had Alzheimer's and it was progressing quite severely. And he told me about a promise that he made to his wife, saying that he would never put her in a nursing facility, which was a promise that he realized after time that he could not keep. And so he had this feeling that he was going back on a promise that he made, and it crushed him. And we had to talk about that. We had to discover how this was the best course of action for him to resign the elders and care for his wife, but know that whenever the time came for him to seek out additional help, that that was something that was okay, that that was going to be something that was going to be for the best of his wife and for him, who could not bear that burden alone. And one thing that I'd like to share with your listeners, please, you know, do not make your spouse or your child make a promise like that, because there are so many different factors that may require other people getting involved in the care of someone that we love.
0: How does this American myth of self-reliance, the self-reliant individual, how does that complicate things for caregivers?
1: Yes, and individuals are led to believe that they are being better individuals by bearing burdens themselves. They are led to believe that self-reliance is a sign of strength, and asking for help or receiving help is a sign of weakness, perhaps both spiritually or physically. Two things come to mind with this. We cannot do the work of caring for another alone. It's just impossible. Caregivers may think that they are not alone because they have somebody else to care for, that therefore they say, I'm not alone. But to be isolated or cut off from others, it only leads to greater despair and spiritual struggle. Now, secondly, it's also helpful for caregivers to remember that they are caregivers and not cure givers. A caregiver is a tool. He or she does not have the ability to determine outcomes. Individualism leads to despair because it teaches that we have within us some kind of power to make people whole if we provide the right kind of care. Relying on the cure giver places the results in the hands of God and not in our hands. We're simply the tools, the mechanism that God uses to care for those that we have been given to care for. So relying on the cure giver will also mean relying on those that the cure giver also provides to help and support, such as our neighbor and our pastors and the like.
0: Are there different challenges for female caregivers as opposed to male caregivers?
1: Well, women, and we perceive this, that they are by nature more nurturing individuals. And for better or for worse, we think, well, they're more suited to help out in this realm, maybe even to take on the entire responsibility. Statistics show that about half of women experience an elevated level of stress that leads to depression, sleeplessness, elevated levels of anger, and emotional exhaustion. We should be careful to keep in mind that women may be harmed by the elevated expectation that they must embrace caregiving by virtue of the fact that they are women and they're supposed to be the nurturing type. Two things come to mind with this. We need to be aware of our family members who may feel burdened by this higher level of expectation. And we need to garner a greater awareness of having people to surround them, to show them support and love. Pastors need to be mindful of the burden of expectation and know that it might contribute to the caregiver's level of despair and loneliness as well.
0: You write, interdependence, not independence, is necessary for the caregiver to have success in providing for their loved one. What do you mean by that?
1: Well, interdependence is spiritual care from the community of believers. And it could even go beyond that to care physically for those people that are under our care or the person themselves. Pastors should promote this, and caregivers should be aware of this. You know, the independence is a mark of rampant individualism, which we already talked a little bit about. We see this in the world, and the world promotes and caregivers feel as if they have to abide or not burden the church or the neighbors or anything like that. It also comes down to the responsibility. We are responsible for each other, and God is responsible for us, so we rely on each other. What is more, spiritual interdependence is built around the liturgical life of the church, and it becomes vital for the well-being of especially familial caregivers who realize an excessive burden that begins to consume them. The need for physical and emotional support and spiritual connectedness will prove most beneficial for caregivers when they feel overwhelmed by their feelings of inadequacy or stress or what have you. The interdependence includes the community, and it includes Christ, who is there to provide the gifts of comfort and support and love through the gospel message.
0: How does an understanding of Christian vocation, you'll need to briefly explain that, how does that help caregivers and a pastor caring for them?
1: Sure. So Christian caregiving is not a vocation that belongs to us. So it is a work that Jesus does through his precious instruments for which we are those servants. And since caregiving is the work of the Lord, it is important for those who are in this servant role to understand their calling as such. So through Christian vocation, the Heavenly Father has led us out of ourselves and into the service of others. And in Christ's righteousness, the Christian caregiver is made free to serve. So the old Adam is put to death in Christ so that he may enter into the service through the means by which he chooses for the sake of the needy. So freedom to carry forth a God-given vocation of service to a family member is needed, and it's a very important topic to address for familial caregivers. Luther says, and this is famously put, and we've heard it many different times before, a Christian is a perfectly free lord of all and subject to none. Now, this part of Christian liberty that Luther speaks of here is rarely forgotten. We love the freedom part of that. However, Luther also reminds us that a Christian is perfectly dutiful servant of all and subject to all. So this is a part that forms the foundation of Christian vocation in general and the life of the caregiver specifically.
0: Dr. Tyler Arnold is our guest. Caring for caregivers is our topic. I'm Todd Wilkin. This is Issues Etc. Pastor Matt Harrison, president of the Lutheran Church Missouri Synod, has written a great column about the sainted Pastor Paul McCain in the October edition of the Lutheran Witness magazine. October's theme is the Book of Concord. The Lutheran Witness is available in print and online for an annual subscription of less than $20. 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On the other side, how should a caregiver see themselves as a servant?

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0: 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Soundbite of the Week. 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Soundbite of the Week. We're talking about caring for caregivers. Dr. Tyler Arnold is our guest, senior pastor of Christ Lutheran Church in Platte Woods, Missouri, collegium fellow for doxology, the Lutheran Center for Spiritual Care and Counsel, and author of a column titled Comforting the Comforters, Pastoral Care for Family Caregivers of the Elderly. Dr. Arnold, you mentioned before the break that Luther, quote, servant of all. How should a caregiver see himself or herself as a servant?
10: Well, there's many functions to this, and a lot of this goes back to vocation. So Christian caregivers are called to that freedom, a freedom from coercive obligation and a freedom for servanthood. So there are a few aspects of the Christian life that are more misunderstood than to be called a servant. So it's necessary to put forth a distinction between what true servanthood actually looks like and what it entails. Now, Kenneth Hawk calls this the basic distinction between two words or two things. He wrote a book called Christian Caregiving, and it came out in the 80s. And there's some very useful things in that book. One of it is the distinction between servanthood and servitude. Servitude connotes bondage, slavery, and involuntary labor. But servanthood is different. It incorporates willingness, opportunity, a joy-filled, God-given devotion. So a person who acts out of servitude does so of obligation and fear, but the person who is living in servanthood acts out of a sense of a commitment and love, and that commitment is through Christ to our loved one, to our neighbor. So the snare of servitude may be unhealthy. It can create deep problems for both the caregiver and the recipient. But servanthood is healthy and motivated by the gospel for the sake of sinners. So this does not mean that servanthood is easy by any stretch of the imagination. The caregiver's workload is not lessened by making proper distinctions or anything like that. But the caregiver who understands the root source of their service will be more likely to take on their job with gladness of heart as they serve Christ to be serving by serving his or her spouse or parent or whatever it may be. So servitude has pitfalls that the caregiver will want to avoid. Pastors can help identify these pitfalls through listening and diagnosing the source of the problem and then leading them away from the problem and toward the solution. And servanthood will allow the caregiver to express difficult challenges through empathy. And yes, the caregiver servant will occasionally have to jump into the mud hole of empathy with the one who is struggling. But the servant does not lose grip of the root of the tree, so to speak, does not lose grip of the cross and the objectivity that comes with that, because we know that we have the support and love of a Savior who comes alongside of us and knows our ills, he knows our struggles, and is with us always to the very end of the age.
0: What role does forgiveness play in the service of a caregiver?
10: So our relationship with both God and man always hinges on this central reality. We're constantly in need of recapturing this relationship, and the only way that this happened is really through forgiveness. So forgiveness of sins is not merely a component of the life of the Christian, but the substance and foundation. So caregivers need to understand that forgiveness is an absolute prerequisite for caring, and forgiving is a lived-in daily task that cannot be taken for granted. Forgiveness does not mean that caregivers ignore hurts or the sufferer or the sugarcoating difficulties that they may be having. Rather, it means breaking down a barrier that prevents Christ's love to run free course from provider to receiver. So the caregiver will experience the temptations and the trials of living daily along with the burdens of caring for a loved one. And the Christian caregiver benefits from knowing that such trials are not an indication of like an insufficient faith or a poor prayer life or the like. Luther says that trials are necessary and should be expected. So he mentions in his writings that struggling brings us to the knowledge of total dependence on God, the one who distributes the care for us. So one of the biggest problems today is that Christians rarely let others know who they really are. We're afraid to reveal our sins and imperfections for fear of great judgment and reactions from others. And for this reason, pastors do well to listen first to caregivers who need to unburden themselves from the guilt that they carry around. And it is vital to allow caregivers time to reflect on how their thoughts and deeds affect their relationship with both God and their loved one.
0: Why do Christian caregivers need Christian hope?
10: Well, Luther said this, God both loves and hates our afflictions. He loves them when they provoke us to prayer. He hates them when we are driven by them to despair. In despair, the believer renders his life to God, knowing that God remains true to his word. He will not cast off those who hope in his mercy.

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1: Steadfast, to be steadfast and immovable, always abounding in work, the work of the Lord, knowing that in the Lord our labor is never in vain. And this labor is pressed upon caregivers, and they didn't choose this labor. Yet in Christ, all hope prevails. And this is the great news. It's exactly what is needed for caregivers who find themselves stuck in the abyss of someone else's suffering in their dying. Hope takes the caregiver from the tribulations associated with a dying loved one right into the arms of a dying Savior who would rise again and show how sickness and death has no mastery over him. So hope resides in the coming of the resurrection on the last day when everyone in Christ will be rescued and healed.
0: Talk about the necessity of the congregation and worship as a place for both human contact, but more importantly, communion with fellow believers in the life of the caregiver.
1: This is extremely important and something to continue to come back to. Our caregivers that make up the members of our congregations that pastors serve and that we love and care for and that we pray for, they are not one-person miracle workers. They are not saviors. They are not superheroes with abilities beyond our comprehension. They are people just like me and you. And we dare not leave these caring children of God to solitude where their mind is unguarded against the threats of the evil one, who will surely plant seeds of destructive hopelessness in their hearts. So unification within the worshiping community is vital. Caregivers experience solitude and often feel fragmented from the church because of their duties that consume their time. Over time, the caregiver becomes the one singular ember set away from the fire, if you will. And so a Christian caregiver cannot distribute God's gifts without first receiving them. And this is the important part. So they must be continually tied to the church and patiently catechized so that they understand that their lifeline for service relies on a regular dose of God's word and sacrament. Now, how is that given? That's given, obviously, through the means of grace at church on Sunday. But what if the caregiver cannot attend church on Sunday because they're home caring for the one that they love? Now, this is whenever members of the congregation, and most especially the pastor, need to become very active in home visitation, making sure to keep them in mind of every need that they have, and not only in support of body, but also of spirit. And so here the pastor comes alongside of the caregiver and rejoins them to the community of faith through the word of God, through the sacrament that is given to them. And they must be reminded, even though sometimes they are lonely without the company of others, that they are never alone. And God willing, the members of the congregation can be told also to share in including them and in different outings that might get them away, maybe even supporting them by providing help while they go out and do things as well. So we think about the physical aspects of being a worshiping community, the spiritual aspects as well, both come together to really provide a great blessed hope for caregivers.
0: Finally then, what encouragement can pastors then share with caregivers?
1: So family caregivers become many things for their loved one. They become nurse, advocate, companion, appointment maker, chauffeur sometimes, event planner, so many different other things. It's impossible for the caregiver to be an expert in every single detail. And because of the vast skill set needed to care for loved ones, these precious servants must understand that they cannot do this godly work alone. It's just impossible. So many caregivers would profit from emotional support and encouragement. Early assistance could take the form of a support group. Pastors should endeavor to learn about area resources for physical help, but even emotional support. Such professionals maybe would also be able to come alongside of them and provide help in other means that they may encounter. It's not to put off or replace pastoral care, but it's support.

0: supports the needs of caregivers. And so in terms of ministry, there are no secret formulas for pastoral care to caregivers. They suffer the burdens of hopelessness and helplessness, anger and resentment, grief and despair, just as anybody else does in the congregation. But their pastor will encounter a wide range of emotional maladies that require him to be actively present and to be a good listener to those things. And so bringing God's healing word with prayer and blessing is never to be underestimated. Uniting the caregiver to the liturgical rhythm of the church, as well as the members of the faith community coming alongside of caregivers, is absolutely vital. And so much of this distress that caregivers experience is a result of being separated from friends and family, being isolated from those who facilitate strength and give support and encouragement. But Jesus' words ring true for us as much as it does, even more so for them. Never will I leave you, never will I forsake you, is specifically applied to the one consumed with such a lonely task. And so our Lord is an ever-present help in the day of trouble for our caregivers. And thanks be to God, he provides support through his word, his sacrament, and his servants to do just that very thing.
1: Pastor Tyler Arnold is Senior Pastor of Christ Lutheran Church in Platte Woods, Missouri, Collegium Fellow for Doxology, the Lutheran Center for Spiritual Care and Counsel, and author of a column titled Comforting the Comforters, Pastoral Care for Family Caregivers of the Elderly. 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Tyler, thank you.
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1: Wednesday on Issues Etc., we'll discuss what I wish my non-Lutheran family knew about faith with Pastor Brian Wolfmiller. 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Well, the Lord says, cast all your cares upon me. 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I'm Todd Wilkin. 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
1: The Holy Book of Islam, the Quran, the claims made by Muslim believers about this book are rather remarkable. And remarkable claims require remarkable evidence. Welcome back to Issues Etc. I'm Todd Wilkin. We're going to talk about the historical and textual problems with the Quran. Joining us to do so on this Friday afternoon, Robert Spencer, director of Jihad Watch, author of several books, including his latest, The Critical Quran, explained from key Islamic commentaries and contemporary historical research. Robert, welcome back.
6: Good to talk to you as always, Todd. Thank you.
1: How does the Quran compare to the Bible theologically?
6: There are vast differences. In the first place, I suppose I should start with a similarity, and that is that both preach monotheism, but that's about the extent of the similarity. The Quran teaches that Allah, the supreme God, is absolute will, and thus there is no immutable moral code to which he is bound. That is considered to be a limitation on his all-encompassing authority. And Allah in the Quran says, I could have guided everyone to the truth, but instead I will fill hell with men, which is an idea that's abhorrent to the Bible that says God desires all men to be saved and come to the knowledge of the truth. You have, of course, the denial of the Trinity, the denial of the resurrection, the denial of the sonship of God. These things are all central to Islam. So while Islam has the biblical prophets and Jesus, they're cast in a very different way to fit within the Islamic framework in which human beings are essentially not the children of God, but his slaves meant to follow his orders absolutely without any questioning and without any kind of personal relationship or filial relationship with him.
1: What do Muslims themselves, what are they taught and what are they taught to believe about the book, the Quran?
6: The Quran is the perfect and immutable word of Allah that existed forever with Allah in paradise and was delivered in perfect form over a period of 23 years to Muhammad, the prophet of Islam. This is standard Islamic teaching to the extent that you will find Islamic apologists, even in our own day, claiming that Allah has miraculously preserved every manuscript of the Quran so that every last one is identical in every respect to every other one, and you will not find any divergence, and that this is a sign that this is the book from Allah. So one of the things that I did in the critical Quran that is unusual for Qurans in English is to have variant readings listed, which many Islamic apologists would not even admit exist. And they cut against the theological idea that the Quran is this perfect and eternal book, and every last copy of it is also miraculously protected.
1: So go into a little more detail of how the Quran as a text is related to Muhammad the man.
6: Muhammad is just the conduit for the Quran. The Quran is a perfect copy, as I said, of the mother of the book, it's called, the al-Kitab in paradise, which exists forever with Allah. And then he delivers it through the angel Gabriel to Muhammad. So on the one hand, Muhammad is just a human being who receives this. And theoretically, the choice of Muhammad is based on solely Allah's will. And consequently, Muhammad is just a human being. And Muslims take great pains to emphasize that they do not consider him divine and do not worship him. But at the same time, the Quran in chapter 33, verse 21 says that Muhammad is an excellent example, which seems like a simple enough phrase, but its meaning is given extraordinary weight in Islamic theology. The idea is that he's an excellent example in every last thing. In everything you can imagine doing, you should imitate Muhammad. And so the Hadith literature, which is volume after volume, dozens of volumes of material about Muhammad's words and deeds, all that material was elaborated in order to satisfy the hunger within the Islamic community for news about what Muhammad said and did, so that Muslims wouldn't actually know how to behave and obey the Quranic command that he is to be obeyed himself as well as Allah, and that he is an excellent example in all things. Now, this has the tendency to lead to a certain kind of de facto deification of Muhammad that I think is exemplified most vividly in the fact that he cannot be pictured. Any human being can be pictured. And before there were photographs, there was, of course, portrait artwork, and there were depictions of human beings from time immemorial. But it's forbidden in Islamic law to depict Muhammad, because the contention is that to do so would lead to idolatry if his magnificence were fully captured in any kind of depiction. And so you even have movies that have been made recently that have Muhammad in them, but he's never shown. Sometimes you might hear a voice, but even that sometimes is not done. And so while Muhammad is not worshipped technically in Islam, nonetheless, he has such an exalted status that he practically takes the place of a divinity anyway.
1: So in biblical scholarship, as a Christian, I can say God is the author of Holy Scripture, but we also speak about human authors. Is Muhammad considered in any sense an author of the Quran?
6: No, he's only a passive conduit. The Quran, as compared to the Bible, is kind of like this. You sometimes find Bibles with the words of Christ in red. The Quran, if you were to do that, it would all be in red. That is, every word of it is supposed to be spoken by Allah. Now, this creates problems in itself also in various passages in which Allah is apparently referring to himself in the third person. And it's clear, actually, from the plain meaning of those passages that somebody else is speaking. And this was not originally envisioned as being the speech of Allah. But that is standard Islamic theology, that Allah is the only speaker in the entire Quran. So there's no concept of anything such as the gospel according to Matthew, according to Mark, and so on. There's no according to in the Quran. It's all absolutely the pure and perfect word of Allah, according to Islamic theology anyway.
1: How is the Quran structured?
6: The Quran is structured in a very strange way. There is no linear, chronological, historical, or thematic structure to it. It's solely based, and even this is not a perfect organization or a consistently followed one, but it's roughly organized according to the idea of the longest chapter to the shortest. The first, of course, this is with the exception of the Fatiha, the opening, the first chapter of the Quran, which is only seven verses. And it's kind of like the Lord's Prayer in Islam. And then you have the longest chapter, the Kaw, chapter 2, which is 286 verses. And then it goes down to chapter 114, which again is only two or three verses. And there is a general tendency for the longer to go to the shorter, although, as I say, it's not entirely consistent. And this creates a kind of a backwards book, because it's generally agreed that the shorter chapters at the back of the Quran were ones that were revealed earliest in Muhammad's career as a prophet, and the longer ones come later. But even that is problematic, given the questions about the historicity of Muhammad in general.
1: So it's not a narrative or even a series of narratives. What is it then?
6: It's kind of a series of sermons, you could say. And there is sometimes a sharp and unannounced switch from one topic to another, sometimes with unity with what came before and sometimes not. Sometimes, of course, that unity is imposed from without, and even some words, there is no certainty as to what they actually mean, and the understanding of what they mean is imposed by Islamic theologians coming to the text afterward. There are narratives in it, but it's generally a series of exhortations to the believers and to unbelievers as well, to believe in Allah and to obey Allah and Muhammad and to understand that there is only this one God. That's basically it. All the stories of the prophets, even, that are appropriated from the Bible are recast in a way such that they all have the same message. And that is that the prophet came, he preached Allah, the unity of Allah, the unbelievers clung to their idols and scoffed at the prophet, and they were judged. And every last story of the prophet pretty much follows this pattern. And that, of course, is the overall pattern of the Quran regarding the message that it is bringing as a whole, that Muhammad is the new prophet, and people may scoff, but they will face the judgment in the end and on this earth as well.
1: Why do we need to be aware of the commentaries that have been written on the Quran?
6: The Quran is not an easy book to read, particularly for non-Muslims who do not speak Arabic. The Quran is properly in Arabic. Muslims maintain that it's not even really the Quran if it's not in Arabic. It's just a translation of the meanings. The Quran itself, it is considered that the music and the rhythm of the Arabic language is intrinsic to it, and thus you have to have it in Arabic. But in any case, if an English-speaking reader wants to pick up an English translation of the Quran, even one that is made by Muslims and for Muslims who don't speak Arabic, he or she will be confronted with the fact that the Quran does not have any thematic unity or chronological unity, and it skips from topic to topic without any apparent organization, and it often refers to events without filling in the details of those events, as if you were talking to someone and I don't know either of you, and I walk up and you don't fill me in on what you're talking about, I won't have any idea what the topic of your discussion is. And that's a lot like reading the Quran. So you have to go to the Islamic commentaries on the Quran, in many cases even understand what the Quranic text is saying. And so in the critical Quran, I provide those commentaries so that people can indeed follow along with the Quran and get some idea of what exactly is going on.
1: What other factors make studying and understanding the Quran so difficult?
6: Another factor that is a problem with other translations of the Quran, and one of the reasons why I produced this one, is because many of the existing English translations of the Quran actually are designed to obfuscate rather than clarify what the Quranic text actually says. This is because many of the things in the Quran, such as the permission to beat one's wife if you fear disobedience from her, those things are abhorrent to many Westerners and embarrassing to Muslims. And so many English translations of the Quran try to obscure or soften those passages. And the Quran that I have produced here just gives you what it actually says and breaks through that obfuscation. Other difficulties that are created by the text are the fact that it's so decontextualized. Many times Muslims will object when non-Muslims quote the Quran, oh, you're taking it out of context, which is always a funny thing. It always amuses me when I hear them say it, because the Quran is a very decontextualized book. It does not fill in the context of what's going on in very many cases at all. These things just are being said to people who seem to know the speaker of them, and the details are not given. The background is not given. And so that makes it very hard to understand for somebody who doesn't know that background.
1: Are we aware of early or perhaps even contemporary variant editions of the Quran?
6: There are a few editions of the Quran that exist. As a matter of fact, a few years ago, the very courageous Christian convert from Islam and Christian apologist in Britain, Hatun Tash, went to Morocco and was shopping for variant editions of the Quran, came back with about 45, if I recall correctly, different editions of the Quran. Now, all of these variant books, there's not a whole lot of divergence in the Quranic text. Nonetheless, there are multiple traditions of the Quranic text and hundreds of variants, many of which I have listed in the critical Quran. All of them minor, but all of them give the lie to the repeated claim that the Quranic text is always consistent, has always been the same, and is the same in every Quranic manuscript.
1: So how do Islamic scholars explain the variants of the Quran?
6: The general idea is to attribute them to the variant reading traditions. There are traditions that go back to the early days of Islam. about Muhammad being revealed the Quran in seven dialects of Arabic, and then those becoming the bases for various manuscript traditions of the Quran. And so many times now, being confronted with these variant readings, Islamic apologists will scoff at the idea that they were just repeating a few years ago, that the Quran has never changed and all the manuscripts are the same. And instead, they'll say every school child in the Islamic world knows that there are these various readings and that they differ slightly. But even then, you will find some of these apologists insisting that these are just variations of pronunciation of the Quranic text and that the Quranic text itself is consistent. But others will concede that there are variant readings, actually, but that all of these are willed by Allah, and so they don't mitigate against the perfection of the text. But this is a very weak argument because it opens the door to the possibility of variants, and then one has to affirm that Allah spoke this perfect book in all these different ways. It's very strange because the variations can't really be accounted for on the basis of different dialects or something like that. They're just minor things like passages that say they said instead of he said, or we said instead of he said, things like that. There's really no accounting for that as being the unified message of a perfect book. Clearly, these are just counsels of despair designed to try to explain away an uncomfortable fact.
1: Robert Spencer is our guest. We're talking about historical and textual problems with the Quran on this Friday afternoon, July the 1st. He's director of Jihad Watch and author of several books, including his latest, The Critical Quran. When we come back, what are some other problems with the transmission of the Quran?

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0: Welcome back. I'm Todd Wilkin. We're talking about historical and textual problems with the Quran. Robert Spencer of Jihad Watch is our guest. So picking up on something you said before the break, Robert, in Christian biblical scholarship, whether you look at the Hebrew text of the Old Testament or the Greek text of the New Testament, you will find critical editions of those texts where it's called critical apparatus, footnotes. Every variant is accounted for, very honestly accounted for, right there in the critical edition. I take it that Muslims don't really have any interest in doing that with the Quran.
3: Yeah, that's correct. Like I said before, there are editions here and there that list the variants or some of them, but this is something that's very rare and actually quite new in Qurans in English and in Islamic studies in general. This is something that Muslims have been slow to want to acknowledge and are still coming to grips with the implications of it.
0: Talk about some of the problems with the historical transmission of the Quran.
3: Well, the Quran is supposed to have been collected together in the year 653. All the people who had memorized portions of it were gathered together by the Caliph Uthman, the leader of the Islamic community, and what they had memorized was written down, and variants were burned, and the single unified Quran was distributed to the provinces. That's the story. However, there is no mention of the Quran or quotations from it in contemporary literature for another 40 years after that, which is very strange if that story is historical. Then you start to get quotations from the Quran, but there are numerous variations. For example, there are inscriptions on the wall of the Dome of the Rock in Jerusalem on the Temple Mount, which was built in 691, that quote the Quran, but some of them diverge from the Quranic text. And so you have to wonder, are they actually quoting from the Quran, or were those passages taken and put into the Quran later on? Then in the early 700s, you have St. John of Damascus, one of the earliest Christian writers to engage with Islam theologically and to debate with Muslims. And he writes about the Quran's chapter 2, the cow that I mentioned earlier, as if it were a separate book. He says, I've read the Quran and I've read Surah Al-Baqarah, that is the chapter of the cow, which is not the way people ordinarily speak if the chapter of the cow was actually in the book at the time. And so that suggests that maybe it wasn't, and that the Quran was actually collected much later and made into a unified book much later than the Islamic tradition would have it. And that idea would be also be consistent with the fact that we don't start getting actual quotes from it until much later than we would expect, given the story about it all being collected together in 653 by Uthman. We don't have a full manuscript of the Quran until after 800 AD. And it's only after that that we start getting the proliferation of the Hadith literature about Muhammad and the codification of Islamic theology. And it seems much more likely that the Quran and Islam itself date more properly from that time than from the middle of the 7th century or the beginning decades of the 7th century, where the standard canonical story would place it.
0: Again, in biblical scholarship, there is a plethora of manuscript evidence, either partial or complete manuscript evidence, in some cases whole books or books altogether bound together, and it numbers in the tens of thousands. Is there something comparable to that in Quranic study?
3: Yeah, there are a lot of Quranic manuscripts out there, and a great many of them are publicly available. But what's strange is that there is a huge cache of very early Quran manuscripts that are in Yemen, the Sana manuscripts, that many of them have never been revealed, never been made public. And people have suggested that the Yemeni government is aware that they contain variants that differ sharply from the standard canonical text, which incidentally was codified in 1924. Most of the Qurans you get nowadays are the 1924 text. Not that it was written in 1924, but that in 1924, the Saudis got together and they, it was in Egypt at Al-Azhar, I believe. In any case, they put together a standard manuscript of the Quran that is the basis for most of the Qurans that are published by the Saudis today and by others. The problem is, though, that other manuscript traditions still exist. This is why Hatun Tash was able to find so many when she went to Morocco. This was just a few years ago. And so the existence of these variants has still never been adequately explained or adequately dealt with by Islamic scholars. And many of these manuscripts have never even been examined.
0: Is there evidence of early editing going on?
3: Yes, there is. As a matter of fact, the Islamic scholar Daniel Brubaker has published an entire book that contains portions of Quran manuscripts that show signs of editing and that clearly show that the manuscript was changed for whatever reason at some point. And this is quite obvious and true of a great many of these Quranic manuscripts, which also suggests that some effort was made to bring variant manuscripts into line with the dominant tradition.
0: Talk about the evidence for the existence of Muhammad himself as a prophet of Islam in the 7th century.
3: Well, here again, it's a very curious absence, because Muhammad is supposed to have lived from 570 to 632 and have exercised his prophetic career from 610 to 632. And yet you go from the 630s to the 690s, and there are only a few scattered mentions of Muhammad, and absolutely none of them correspond in their details to what we are told about the career, the life and career of the Prophet of Islam today. In other words, they don't fit the standard Islamic story. Now, this is very strange. This is extraordinary, because when you consider the fact that the Arabs were conquering massive amounts of territory at this time, the omission becomes all the more curious. They conquered the Middle East, Iran, North Africa, parts of India. By 732, you have this massive empire stretching from Spain to India, all across North Africa and through the Middle East and Iran. And yet, from the 630s to the 690s, you have virtually no mention of Muhammad and no mention at all of the Prophet of Islam. In contemporary records in the 7th century, you have non-Muslims speaking about how they were conquered, speaking about the conquerors, never even calling them Muslims, never giving a hint that
1: we interrupt the best of Issues Etc. for a live broadcast of Morning Chapel from Kramer Chapel on the campus of Concordia Theological Seminary in Fort Wayne, Indiana.

0: A reading from Hebrews chapter 6. For when God made a promise to Abraham, since he had no one greater by whom to swear, he swore by himself, saying, "Surely I will bless you and multiply you." And thus Abraham, having patiently waited, obtained the promise. For people swear by something greater than themselves, and in all their disputes an oath is final for confirmation. So when God desired to show more convincingly to the heirs of the promise the unchangeable character of his purpose, he guaranteed it with an oath, so that by two unchangeable things, in which it is impossible for God to lie, we who have fled for refuge might have strong encouragement to hold fast to the hope set before us. We have this as a sure and steadfast anchor of the soul, a hope that enters into the inner place behind the curtain, where Jesus has gone as a forerunner on our behalf, having become a high priest forever after the order of Melchizedek. O Lord, have mercy on us.
1: Thanks be to God.
0: In many and various ways God spoke to his people of old by the prophets.
1: But now in these last days he has spoken to us by his Son.
2: Grace to you and peace from God our Father and the Lord Jesus Christ.
1: Amen. Amen.
2: Dearly beloved, Jesus became the high priest through God's oath. This is not obvious. We think he became man. He's incarnate. Of course, he's the high priest. But that's not actually how it happened. It has to be stated. He became the high priest through God's oath. Now, what oath is that? Where is it found? It's in Psalm 110. The Lord says to my Lord, "Sit at my right hand until I make your enemies your footstool. The Lord has sworn and will not change his mind. You are a priest forever after the order of Melchizedek." So that passage is saying that there is a second person besides the Father, besides the Lord Yahweh, who is David's Lord, even though at the time he was the supreme king on earth, according to God's order. So there will be a Lord of David. That is, he will be a king, and he will also be an eternal priest. That's what God swore. And it could only mean Jesus Christ. So Jesus became the heavenly, eternal high priest through God's oath. Now, do you really know what an oath is? A lot of times I think people don't know what an oath is. An oath is a promise with a threat. It's a solemn promise that either explicitly or implicitly implies a threat or a curse against the oath breaker. It is not a vow. A lot of times we mess this up. A vow is a bargain with God, one that God accepts, a bargain with God. For example, if God will do this for me, I will sacrifice an ox for him. There are actually a lot of examples of vows throughout the Old and New Testaments, such as the Old Testament Nazirite vows, or when Hannah prayed in the temple in 1 Samuel 1, asking God to give her a son, and if he did, she would give him to the Lord, that is, to serve as a priest his whole life. So that's a vow. But an oath is a solemn promise, calling upon God to witness and punish the oath breaker. And there are ceremonies. The ceremonies involve touching something holy, or at least raising one's hand to heaven, as though to say, if I do not do what is promised, may God in heaven curse me. That's an oath, not a vow. In English, we often confuse the words and speak about a vow when what we really mean is an oath. We speak of wedding vows and ordination vows. But really, those are oaths. An oath has a threat. It's a promise in which you call upon God to harm you or kill you or damn you if you're telling a lie. In the Old Testament, the same Hebrew word, Allah, is used to mean both oath and curse. And this becomes clear in the Old Testament. For example, Saul said to Jonathan, God do so to me and more also, you shall surely die, Jonathan. And Jonathan said to David, the Lord do so to Jonathan and more also, if I do not disclose it to you and send you away. In fact, in the Old Testament, those who are learning Hebrew will probably learn this, that in order to introduce an oath, it just starts with the word if. It just starts with if, but that's translated into English almost always as surely I will do this thing, or surely I will not do this thing. So those are oaths, and they have threats. In the USA in former years, when people had to give testimony in court, they would swear an oath on the Bible. They would lay their left hand on a Bible and raise their right hand to heaven while swearing to tell the truth, the whole truth, and nothing but the truth, so help me God. Now those last words were really a euphemism. They said, so help me God, but what they really meant is, so curse me God if I'm lying. Even today, people say, I swear to God, and they don't even think about what they mean, but what it really means is I'm swearing an oath with God as my witness, and if I'm lying, may he damn my soul to hell forever. This is why, by the way, perjury or oath breaking is so grievous. God puts perjurers in the same category as idolaters, murderers, and adulterers. He says through Jeremiah, behold, you trust in lying words that cannot profit. Will you steal, murder, commit adultery, swear falsely, burn incense to Baal, and walk after other gods whom you do not know? And then come and stand before me in this house, which is called by my name, and say, we are delivered to do all these abominations? Behold, I, even I, have seen it, says the Lord. So consider how seriously you should take your wedding oaths. And for you future Lutheran pastors and church workers and deaconesses, your oath of unconditional subscription to the Book of Concord. That is an oath. It's a promise with a threat. Now then, when God makes an oath, that is the basis of our hope. Because of his oath, we have a strong, comforting hope that what he promises will come true for us. And so really what makes us to be God's people is the hope that we have that's based on God's oath. The author to the Hebrews makes this clear in chapter 3 when he says, and we are his house if indeed we hold tight to our confidence and our boasting in our hope. And in chapter 11, right at the beginning, he says, faith is the assurance or substance of things hoped for. So hope has a lot to do with faith. Hopeful hearts are believing hearts. The opposite of hardened hearts or despairing hearts. And our hope is based on God's oath. So our text in Hebrews 6 says, when God desired to show more convincingly or more abundantly to the heirs of the promise the unchangeable character of his purpose, he guaranteed it with an oath, so that by two unchangeable things in which it is impossible for God to lie, we might have strong encouragement or strong consolation. Two unchangeable things. That is, God's word of promise, and his oath that he added in Psalm 110. These are unchangeable, and they are based on the unchangeable character of his purpose. That is, God does not change his mind. He is immutable in essence and will. And because of this, his words cannot turn from true to false at some time in the future. He cannot lie, which means he cannot cease to be who he is, the truth. That's who he is, the truth. And so these two unchangeable things, based on God's unchangeable truthfulness, and as a result, we have a strong consolation, a strong hope, based on God's oath. And based on this, you can believe and hope. Because of his unchanging truth, his promise of forgiveness in Jesus Christ will always be there for you. As God said through Malachi, I am the Lord, I do not change, therefore you are not consumed, O sons of Jacob. So his unchangeability is the basis for his mercy toward us and for our trust in his mercy based on that oath. Now this hope is like an anchor, which we really need. An anchor holds a ship in place on the water if it has some good, firm, underwater rock to grab onto. When the storm winds come or the waves beat against the ship, that anchored ship will be safe, neither capsizing nor breaking against the land. And so also for you, your hope is based on God's oath, which is firm and unmoving. And even though you cannot see what he promised and swore, your hope, like an anchor hidden underwater, keeps you safe when the storm winds of temptations and the waves of suffering come upon you. It is impossible for God to lie, and he has confirmed his promise with an oath. And so you have strong consolation. He has promised eternal life to you believers in his Son Christ, and he will surely give it. This hope is, according to what Hebrews says to us today, is what enters into the inner place behind the curtain where Jesus has gone as a forerunner on our behalf, having become a high priest forever after the order of Melchizedek. Amen. The peace of God, which passes all understanding, keep your hearts and minds in Christ Jesus.

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minds by your Holy Spirit, that ever mindful of your final judgment, we may be stirred up to holiness of living here, and dwell with you in perfect joy hereafter. Through Jesus Christ, your Son, our Lord, who lives and reigns with you and the Holy Spirit,

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Grant that your church may see in your Son, our Lord Jesus Christ, the final end times prophet, whose teaching and miracles continue in your church through the healing and medicine of the gospel and the sacraments, through Jesus.

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0: U.S. Supreme Court Justice Clarence Thomas has served on the court for more than 30 years. For all of those 30 years, and even before he was a Supreme Court Justice, he was considered by the left in America a somewhat controversial character. Why is that, and what is his real legacy and judicial philosophy? Greetings and welcome to Issues Etc. on this Independence Day, Monday afternoon, the 4th of July. I'm Todd Wilkin. Thanks for tuning us in. We're going to talk about the remarkable work and life of Supreme Court Justice Clarence Thomas with Mark Paoletta, co-editor of a new book, Created Equal, Clarence Thomas in His Own Words. Then in hour two, we'll look forward to Sunday morning talking with Pastor David Peterson about Jesus' warning about judging others in Luke chapter 6. Mark Paoletta formerly served as general counsel to the Office of Management and Budget and as chief counsel and assistant to Vice President Mike Pence. He's senior fellow at the Center for Renewing America and co-editor of the new book, Created Equal, Clarence Thomas in His Own Words. Mark, welcome.
1: Hi, Todd. Thanks for having me on.
0: How would you describe Clarence Thomas's influence on the Supreme Court over the last 30 plus years?
1: Monumental. The most significant appointment to the Supreme Court in a generation, if not longer. I believe he's our greatest justice. I believe that his dissents and concurrences are becoming majority opinions, and that in a larger sense, he has reframed the kind of the judicial landscape, both by the force of his arguments and his principled stands, and that there are many, many law students and now lawyers, and those lawyers becoming judges, and many of them his former law clerks, that are out there in the vineyards, if you will, applying his jurisprudence, which is originalism and textualism, to judicial decision making. And then obviously his life story and the principled stands and courage that he has exemplified are also impacting both our larger discourse, but also the judicial realm.
0: How do you explain progressive politicians and the media's criticisms of Justice Thomas throughout his time on the court?
1: Well, I think the criticisms of Justice Thomas began, and attacks and smears, began actually when he sort of came to town and joined the Reagan administration. And it's a continuation of it. It's just he's continuing to do his job, and now he's on the Supreme Court. And that is essentially grounded in the view that he is required to have certain views as a black man. And if he has other views, he's going to be censored and destroyed. And because Justice Thomas, then Clarence Thomas, EEOC chairman, assistant secretary of the Department of Education under the Reagan administration, had views that didn't align with essentially the black leadership, he has been attacked and attacked and attacked. And when you don't sing from their song sheet, then they attack you and they disparage you. And so there's been this continual attack that Justice Thomas is, you know, they use these vile words like an Uncle Tom, or that he isn't up to doing the job, and they disparage him both before he got on the court and certainly on the court. But what he's done is he's literally just showed up for work every day and written the most opinions of any justice by far on the Supreme Court year in and year out, three times the number of some of the other justices. So that's what it is essentially, is that he's not conforming to what they think a black man should be thinking. And that's the most racist thing you can imagine.
0: So you mentioned his life story. What's notable about Justice Thomas's childhood and upbringing?
1: Sure. So Justice Thomas was born in 1948 in the Deep South during segregation, state enforced segregation, horrible. And he was born to uneducated parents, and the father left the family when he was 2 years old. His mom was a maid who went to work, I think at 9 years old, picking crabs and working in an oyster factory, I think for something like 9 cents an hour. And it was a really tough time. And, you know, the environment he was born into kind of was hopeless in terms of coming out of it and rising through society. And it was as Justice Thomas has described it, it was rural poverty and certainly under segregation, but it had a community that was self-supporting, but was uneducated. Most of his family and relatives were illiterate. And that the two sort of seminal events in his life So, as I said, he was born in 48 in a little shanty in a house on the water in Pinpoint, Georgia, which is about 20 miles outside of Savannah, Georgia. Like, as I said, in a shanty with no electricity but for one light bulb hanging in the middle of the room, no indoor plumbing, holes in the walls that you filled in with newspaper. And he's wandering around the streets of Savannah when he's in second grade because his mom is working as a maid and sometimes staying at these folks' home. And he's got two other siblings. And she can't raise her kids, and she's having difficulty. And then the little shanty where Clarence Thomas is living burns down, and he goes to live with his mom in Savannah. And when he's 7 years old, she goes to his grandfather, her father, and asks him to help raise Clarence Thomas, the grandfather and the grandmother. And he goes to live in this home in Savannah, just a couple blocks from where his mom had this, was living in a tenement. And that's where his life changes completely. His grandfather is a strict disciplinarian who has made his way in the segregated South with his own business. He had a fuel oil business, and he was taught, you know, the day that Clarence Thomas and his brother Myers show up to live there, his grandfather says, "Boys, the damn vacation is over. It's going to be rules and regulations from now on." And it's this tough love where he's going to get his grandsons ready for this tough world that they're entering. And he's going to hold them to high standards, and he's not going to allow any excuses. And he had this saying, "Old man Kant is dead." And so he worked on his father's fuel oil business after school, going out on the truck and delivering fuel oil to this community. And then during the summer times, they lived out on a farm where his grandfather had some property, and they built a house from scratch. And Clarence and his brother Myers worked there from sun to sun, as he said, doing farming chores and the like. The other seminal event that happened is his grandfather enrolled him in a Catholic school, the all-black segregated Catholic school called St. Benedict's in Savannah, when Clarence was in the second grade. And again, these were nuns from Ireland. They were called terrible words because they were teaching the black students down there during segregation. But again, tough love, but accountability, and teaching them that they were all equal in God's eyes, that they were equal, even though there was this terrible segregation, and got them ready for the world, held them to high standards, and made them learn their math, learn English, learn all the subjects to get them ready so that they could go out into the world and succeed. And he is a living testament, and he has said this many, many times, to his grandparents, and particularly his grandfather. His memoirs is called My Grandfather's Son, and the Irish nuns who taught him at St. Benedict's.
2: Justice Thomas famously has a bust of his grandfather on display in his chambers. What lessons does he believe he learned from his grandfather?
1: Perseverance, integrity, work ethic, a belief in this country. You know, his grandfather and his grandmother grew up in the segregated South and had a vision that if they worked hard and practiced their faith, his grandfather was a Catholic convert to Catholicism, that they were doing the right thing. And I think that has stuck with Justice Thomas. And you're right, there is this bust that his wife had made for him that sits high atop his chambers in the Supreme Court. And it has the phrase I mentioned before, which is, "Old man Kant is dead, I help bury him." And it's a great testament and tribute to his grandfather. And I think those are the lessons he learned. I think he says at the end of the book, you know, "I want to be able to say to my grandfather when I see him, I did my job. I did it the best I could." So he's every day impacted and influenced by his grandfather and his lessons. And as you may recall in the book, there's a time during Justice Thomas's career where he's really getting beaten up and he's really down, and his grandfather passes away. It's 1983. And he comes back up and he thinks about what his life's about and how he's living it, and he's kind of down. And he dedicates his life to living by the principles and being willing to die for the principles of his grandfather. And that's what he sets his sights on doing from that period forward.
2: Why did Thomas leave study for the priesthood and turn to law?
1: He was enrolled in St. Benedict's, where he was an altar boy. And I think he liked that life. He loved prayers and the Catholic Church and its, I'll call them, rituals. And he grew up in that environment. I think it's a natural thing to want to aspire to for a young man. And when he asked his grandfather about going to the seminary, you know, because it was a boarding school, and this would be for high school. It's called a minor seminary. And it was called St. John Vianney Minor Seminary in the Isle of Hope, right outside of Savannah. And his grandfather said, if you go, you can't quit, and don't shame the race. And this was Justice Thomas going in for the first time into an environment where there were almost all white students. You know, this was segregation. Segregation was just ending in Savannah. So Clarence Thomas and one other student were the first black students to enter St. John Vianney. And after the next year, that other student had dropped out. So it was just Clarence Thomas. And it was difficult to be in that environment and be basically a pathbreaker into that world. And he had, you know, he talks about some stories that were racist sort of insults or actions that really kind of scarred him, and how he dealt with them by going to pray and, you know, looking to the Lord for patience and strength. But he excels there. And by the end, I think he entered with a class of something like 27 students, and it got down to 9, I think, by the time they graduated. And that group of students were very close and had become close to good friends with Justice Thomas. And famously, in the documentary Created Equal, there's this inscription in Justice Thomas's yearbook that says, blew that test, only got a 98. And it just showed Justice Thomas was driven to succeed. I think when he went to the major seminary, which is like college, and there were some more racial slights, and also I think he thought the Catholic Church wasn't doing enough to address racism and the inequities in our society in that regard, and became disillusioned, and it kind of reached its breaking point when Martin Luther King was assassinated, and he heard one of the seminarians say, I hope that SOB dies. And literally that moment, Justice Thomas says, he lost his vocation for good. He was having questions about it and wondering what he should do, but that was when it broke. And he quit the seminary that year. It would have been his first year in college in the seminary, and went home. And like his father said, if you go to the seminary, you can't quit. His father kicked him out of the house that he had gone to when he was 7 years old. And now he was back living with his mother in this little tenement and sort of kind of lost and disillusioned. And at this point, this is 68, the summer of 68, Bobby Kennedy is assassinated. Justice Thomas, as he says in the book, in the movie, he kind of lost his battle with the beast. And at that point, as he says, race and racism explained everything. And he turned to sort of radicalism and went up to Holy Cross and became a member of the Black Student Union and did a bunch of protesting and turned away essentially from his grandfather's principles, the principles of the nuns from St. Benedict's.
2: Talk about his time at Yale.
1: Well, his time at Yale, I think it was such a culture shock. I think it's the first time, you know, he's up at Holy Cross, which is a working class school and obviously a Catholic school, a Jesuit school. And as he says, Justice Thomas, the priests there who ran the school were liberal, and he was probably more liberal than them at the time, but they demanded excellence from you, no excuses. And when he got to Yale, I think he just didn't fit in to the whole culture of sort of the secret societies and the landed gentry, if you will. And as he says, the liberal scourge of thinking that you're not qualified to be there, you know, and that you're only admitted because you're black. And as he says, coming out of Yale, he couldn't find a job because, you know, this idea, and he did not have affirmative action getting into Yale. You know, he did well at Yale, but because of the policies, because of the culture there, and when looking for a job, he couldn't find a job and ended up in a sort of a silver lining way going to work for Jack Danforth. But he worked at the New Haven Legal Assistance Program his entire 3 years at Yale. And what's interesting is, you know, Justice Thomas has always been, what are the real sort of practical implications of what you're doing? He doesn't like people who are just theorists or have big ideas in the sky that they're going to fit in to kind of everyday life, no matter what the reality is. And I think he saw that a lot at Yale. It was his first taste of it. And I think he didn't like those people who just kind of sit in their ivory towers and come up with, oh, here's a great policy for social programs, but we don't really know how it works, but we're going to feel good that we're coming up with this. And working at New Haven Legal Assistance and working with people day in and day out on their problems, I think was a real education and sort of set his kind of view that let's look at what's really happening. Let's not have these kind of high-minded ideas that don't really work and actually do harm to the folks that you're trying to help. And of course, he also had a child by this point. He was married right after he graduated from Holy Cross. And he's looking at the world differently because he has this child, Jamal, and issues like busing, which he talks about in the movie, in the book, that this idea of busing students is absurd and was not helping anybody and was just kind of feeding this liberal narrative that somehow it's going to help when it didn't help anybody.
2: Talk about the influence of Thomas Sowell on Justice Thomas.
1: When Justice Thomas first read Thomas Sowell, he said he threw the book away because no black man could think that way. But then once he, and this is, I think, in Yale, but when he goes to work for Jack Danforth out in St. Louis in the Attorney General's office and is kind of working, has hundreds and hundreds of cases pouring in, and he loves it out there. It's one of his favorite jobs. And certainly I think he's called Jack Danforth his best boss ever because it was just merit and it was in the Midwest and just doing your job. And he is beginning to read and coming away from his radicalism. And, you know, he's searching, which is just Justice Thomas's kind of mode always. And to this day, when I talk to him, he's reading something different almost every week or in depth on some topic, which he'll spend several months on, and then he'll move to something else. And I think you see this with his time out there. And he kind of, there's a colleague of his who tells him about this book that's just been published by Thomas Sowell. And he reads it and he says it was like water in the desert. He drank it up. It was exactly what he was thinking. And here was a man who was articulating exactly what Clarence was coming to believe. And that is, at the end of the day, this no nonsense. What are the facts? How do things really work? Testing out the theories and what really, really happens with policies and looking at the data to see if they're working or they're not and being sort of unforgiving with that data. And that's what Thomas Sowell is. I think Clarence Thomas talks about him as the most honest man. And so he's a huge impact on Justice Thomas. They're friends today. There was just a conference actually down in Dallas that Justice Thomas spoke at that was honoring Thomas Sowell in Old Parkland. And as you'll recall, Thomas Sowell invited Clarence Thomas to come to a conference in December of 1980, called the Fairmont Conference, which was a number of black conservatives getting together at the beginning of the Reagan administration, just before 1981, Ronald Reagan comes in, to talk about revisiting the kind of social policies and solutions and what could be better in terms of helping the black community. And Clarence Thomas attended that conference and spoke at it. And then 40 years later, he's speaking at this one again. So it was kind of a neat closing of the circle. But Thomas Sowell, monumentally important to Justice Thomas, both I think as a in terms of his ideas, but also his courage to never back down. Because as you know, Thomas Sowell has been pilloried for his work, and he just goes on and keeps writing and doing his work, come what may.
2: You mentioned John Danforth. Talk about the role that he played in directing Thomas's path.
1: Jack Danforth is a great man. I got to know Senator Danforth during the confirmation. He was, of course, born into incredible wealth. I think when he interviewed Clarence Thomas, he had just been elected the Republican Attorney General in Missouri in 1972, and he was looking for young lawyers to come work for him. And he had gone to Yale, and I think it was through Guido Calabresi, who was a famous professor at Yale, who later became a judge. But I think Danforth reached out to Calabresi saying, I'm coming to town. I'd love to talk to some of the students. And through that, Justice Thomas was connected up with Jack Danforth. And when they sat down in New Haven, Jack Danforth said something like, I was born with a platinum spoon in my mouth or something like that. And told Clarence, there's room at the top and I'll pay you less money for more work of anybody out there. And they really hit it off. And at this point, Justice Thomas is still a Democrat and is kind of looking at Jack Danforth in an amused way. But goes and it was the only job offer he got, as he says, and went out to Jefferson City, Missouri to work for Jack Danforth. And it's just an ethical, principled guy who Justice Thomas loved working for. It was a great role model. And as once he comes to Washington and he ends up working for Jack Danforth. So Jack Danforth, he's working for him as in the Attorney General's office. Jack Danforth then gets elected to the U.S. Senate. Justice Thomas had left the AG's office and went to go work for Monsanto for a couple years. Didn't really like it. He thought it was kind of boring and it didn't have a lot of work. And just by happenstance, he, you know, connects back up with Jack Danforth, who's now in the U.S. Senate, and offers Clarence a job to be a legislative assistant in Washington, D.C. So Thomas comes to work for Danforth to do energy and environment work in Washington in 78, 79. And then Thomas goes into the Reagan administration to do these jobs. But obviously, once he gets nominated to the Supreme Court, it's Senator Danforth who plays an incredibly key role in getting Justice Thomas confirmed as the senator, you know, who's going to move heaven and earth to help get Justice Thomas confirmed.
2: Talk about Thomas's time in the Reagan administration. It wasn't an easy time for him, was it?
1: No, you know, well, it's interesting. It wasn't an easy time because when he came in, the Black civil rights leadership, you know, mercilessly attacked him and the Democrats up on the Hill. It was the Congress was run by Democrats. I think Thomas had something like 60 oversight hearings. He first went into the Department of Education and then he moved over to be the chairman of the EEOC, the Equal Employment Opportunity Commission. And it's from there when he is there that he gets nominated in 1990 to be on the DC Circuit and then up to the Supreme Court. But he's battling the civil rights groups all during the time and he's working for the Reagan administration. So they're just attacking him, attacking him, attacking him. But he's also having his battles with the Reagan administration folks who think he's not moving fast enough or he's not doing things in a way that is making them happy. And so he's getting it from both sides. And you see Justice Thomas again. The worst thing you can ever do is try and tell Justice Thomas what to do because he will, you know, he's a fiercely independent guy on anything. And so I think the Reagan administration folks kind of learned that. And obviously the civil rights folks learned that too. And he listened to both sides and implemented what he thought was the proper way to go on various things. He built a good staff at the EEOC in particular. He turned it around. It was an agency that was absolutely broken. They had no paperwork system. It was a flea-infested, disgusting building that the GAO had lambasted before Thomas had gotten there as just being a complete wreck. And it was run by Eleanor Holmes Norton, of course, who went on to become a congresswoman representative from the District of Columbia and is still there. But it was an absolute mess. And Thomas, Clarence Thomas, really kind of dug into making the agency function and getting electronic systems and getting the record keeping in place and building into a, you know, an agency that by the time he left the Washington Post, or even before he left, Washington Post had written some great editorials about the job Clarence Thomas was doing there. And in fact, there was a plaque when Justice Thomas left that the career employees at the EEOC had made, which it was at the front of the building and it's still in their new building, you know, thanking him for his amazing service at that agency for many years. And as a testament to him that it wasn't Republican, Democrat, they liked a boss who dug in and understood the issues and worked side by side with them. He was the chairman and he was going to drive that place, somebody who respected them. But yeah, he was under attack constantly during his time in the Reagan administration. And I think it toughened him up. And when the Bush administration is looking at him to be a judge, I think that's something forefront in their mind is here's a guy who's been under attack and under fire for many, many years. And that's a great indication of how they're going to be, you know, when they're under fire as a judge.
2: If you would, at this time, his view of the law is changing a little bit. What shaped his view of natural law?
1: Well, as he says in his book, he was looking for something that said that slavery is wrong. And the Declaration of Independence and informing the Constitution and that these are God-given rights, which our country was founded on, and having that sort of inform, you know, that all men are created equal, and that's informing the Constitution. So I think it's nothing more than that. And I think when he went to the EEOC, and after he sort of got it in shape, he hired these two political scientists, PhD individuals, Ken Masugi and John Marini, who helped him dig into our founding documents and kind of get a sense of what the founders were creating and how it would be implemented. And I think it's essentially, as he has said in the movie, a governing philosophy that all men are created equal and that slavery is wrong.
2: Describe Thomas's path from the Reagan administration to the U.S. Supreme Court.
1: He's at the EEOC. He gets reappointed to the EEOC in 1986. And I think those are four-year terms for a chairman. So he's going to go through the Reagan years, right? The end of Reagan is 88. And so George Bush comes in. I'm in the Bush 41. This is Bush 41 White House. And the White House is interested in appointing Clarence Thomas to the D.C. Circuit. And I had met Clarence Thomas back in 83 at some event. But in any event, I'm part of the Judicial Selection Committee in the White House. And I reach out to him and ask him for all of his writings, his speeches and articles and the like, so that we could review his work, just do our due diligence on what he has said and what he thinks and all that kind of stuff. Would he be a good candidate to be on the D.C. Circuit? And so we obviously loved his work and very interested in appointing him. And so, in fact, President Bush appointed him to the D.C. Circuit in 1990. And then he does a great job. He's only there on the D.C. Circuit for a short time. The interesting thing is President Bush had wanted to appoint Clarence Thomas to the Supreme Court when Brennan retired in 1990. Justice Thomas would have only been on the bench for a short time. But I think what President Bush saw in Clarence Thomas was essentially the best of America and actually the best person who could be a judge, which is you have courage and you're going to rule based on the meaning of the Constitution, the original meaning of the Constitution and the text of the statute. And you have that humility that you're not going to try and set aside those documents, those laws to impose your own vision. And that's the most important thing about being a judge or justice. And I think President Bush saw that from the get-go on Clarence Thomas. So he serves about 18 months in the D.C. Circuit when Thurgood Marshall resigns from the Supreme Court. Then President Bush, nominates Clarence Thomas to the Supreme Court July 1st of 1991.
2: We're talking about the life and work of Supreme Court Justice Clarence Thomas with Mark Paoletta, co-editor of the new book Created Equal, Clarence Thomas in His Own Words. On the other side, how does Thomas remember the Anita Hill accusations and the Senate confirmation hearings?

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0: Mark Paoletta is our guest, formerly served as general counsel to the Office of Management and Budget and as chief counsel and assistant to Vice President Mike Pence, the senior fellow at the Center for Renewing America. We're talking about Supreme Court Justice Clarence Thomas. How does Thomas remember the Anita Hill accusations in the Senate confirmation hearings?
5: I think he remembers them as the most despicable thing you can do to a person, which is to drum up false allegations to destroy him, and not just kind of stop his confirmation, but to destroy him as a human being, and that this should have never happened. As you may recall, he called it a circus and a national disgrace. You know, Thomas had been nominated on July 1st, 1991. And from the get-go, there was just smear upon smear during the summer trying to say he was a wife beater, he was a tax cheat, he had a Confederate flag on his desk, all these crazy things that all turned out to be false and provably so. And then the Hill allegations appear after, so Thomas had his hearings in September before the Senate Judiciary Committee. And then Anita Hill makes these allegations that Clarence Thomas sexually harassed her, or in her words, actually said he talked about pornographic films and pressed her for dates and that sort of thing. And the strange thing about it is, so this happens sort of after his first set of hearings when the committee's about to vote on his nomination and he's headed for a full vote in the Senate. And she makes these 11th hour accusations that the Senate looks at. They send the FBI out to do an investigation, and Senator Biden, who was the chairman of the Judiciary Committee at the time, they look at the file, they look at the people who were interviewed and decide this isn't worth doing anything more on. We don't think anything's there. And they're going to go ahead and take the vote. And then somebody leaks it because, in my view, a Democratic staffer and a Democratic senator leak Anita Hill's accusations publicly. And obviously, as Justice Thomas says, all heck breaks loose. And we have the Hill-Thomas hearings. What's interesting about, again, Anita Hill's accusations is that she said that she was working for Clarence Thomas at the Department of Education when he first supposedly did this. And then when he gets appointed to the EEOC, so he's literally going to leave the agency, the Department of Education, and go to another agency, you'd think somebody who was being sexually harassed would be happy that the harasser is leaving. But no, she follows him. And by all accounts, everyone said she was very excited to go with Justice Thomas over to the EEOC. And then she claims that he had stopped for a while, and then he starts up again at the EEOC, and then she leaves shortly thereafter. The only problem with their story is it didn't add up in any way. And the witnesses that testified, not a single person who worked with Thomas and Hill at either Department of Education or at the EEOC believed Hill. And all the witnesses who testified, and, you know, the Democrats were running this, so if there was anybody who wanted to come forward, they would have. But all the witnesses that testified supported that worked together with them, supported Justice Thomas and said Anita Hill was not telling the truth. Many of them literally said that. She had some witnesses that she called for them that were very weak. And the main witness, who she originally said was the only person she had told, literally says that she had been talking to Anita Hill at a time about this supposed harassment when Anita Hill hadn't even begun working for Clarence Thomas. And so there are all things like that. Her continuing to call Clarence Thomas once she left the EEOC. She had 12 phone calls on a phone log. She lied about whether she had called Clarence Thomas. And then we produced the logs that showed that she had called Justice Thomas many, many times after she had left the EEOC and gone to teach in Oklahoma. And so by the end of those hearings, and they were riveting, everyone in America were watching them, and they broadcast them live on every channel and every TV station. So people got to see them unfiltered and make their own assessments. And at the end of those hearings, the New York Times CBS poll had the American people believing Clarence Thomas 58% to 24%. And that held true with women too. So her allegations were judged to be not true. And so Thomas was confirmed. And as we remember, he came out during those hearings and called it a high-tech lynching, which was just, I thought, spot on and blew up the Senate in terms of him calling them out for what they were doing to him. But at the end of the day, as I said, it was 58 to 24 that the American people believed that Thomas is telling the truth, and conversely, that Hill was lying.
0: How does he remember then Senator Biden's handling of those hearings, especially the hearings that were later televised, which attempted to portray Thomas in such a negative light?
5: Yeah, he thought he handled them awful, that he was weak, and that he was willing to basically lie to take down Clarence Thomas and make the folks who were trying to destroy Thomas happy. And I say that because when these allegations were first made and they did this investigation and they looked at him, Justice Thomas had a conversation with Senator Biden when he said, "I don't know how you're going to vote on this, but all I want to make sure is that I keep my good name." And this is sort of after the investigation and the FBI had already looked at this. And Biden said, "I will be there for you and I will defend your good name. Don't worry about it. I may vote against you because of your judicial philosophy, but on that score, on this part, I'm going to defend your integrity." You're referencing, obviously, the Hill-Thomas hearing. So I think he thinks that they should have never been public. They had an investigation. Her allegations had been adjudged to be not credible. And, you know, this is kind of very, as he said, sensitive stuff. And these sorts of allegations you should have investigated if people make them. But to sprawl it out on television and to have it leaked and just have these spurious allegations about you was just, I think, in his view, un-American. It was just disgusting. It had been said a little bit back in the beginning of the hearings when Biden had told Thomas, "I'll give you a softball for the first questions, just so you get your feet." And this is the first set of hearings, not the Anita Hill hearings. And in fact, he came up with some warped, disjointed quote that Thomas had said, but he left off the last part of it. So it changed the meaning of it entirely and really threw Clarence Thomas literally when the hearings first started. So we cleaned that up. So Justice Thomas, what the whole quote was and why what Biden was representing was just wrong or misleading. And so from then on, obviously, Justice Thomas was very, very wary of Joe Biden and his assurances of how he would be treated fairly. And the other thing is, when Justice Thomas was confirmed, Joe Biden left him a message, a voicemail, that said, congratulations, don't let this get you down. You have 30 years to show the American people what you are, a person of integrity. And if you had believed Anita Hill, you certainly wouldn't be making a phone call and leaving a message like that. And there's also evidence that Joe Biden didn't believe Anita Hill during those hearings. Senator Hatch is on record in a documentary saying Biden told him he didn't believe Anita Hill. Senator Spector interviewed Joe Biden, and Joe Biden told him on record, on tape, that he didn't believe Anita Hill on this key allegation. So there's lots of contemporaneous evidence that Biden didn't believe her at the time, but he went ahead with these hearings. Of course, when he decided to run for president, he then changed his tune and said he always believed Anita Hill, and that's just a lie. But I think Justice Thomas thought he was treated in a terrible way, in an unjust way, smearing not just him, but his family, and obviously making his wife go through these terrible hearings. I don't think his views have changed in 31 years.
0: So you had mentioned the terms originalist or textualist. How does Thomas describe his own judicial philosophy?
5: I think it's pretty simple. You know, this originalism is discerning. Now, it's simple in terms of the approach. The work you do is, I think, very discerning and there's a lot to be done in digging. But it's you look at the original meaning of the words of the Constitution and you're looking at sources around the document if it's unclear and being faithful. At the end of the day, it's about being faithful to what the original meaning is of the Constitution and not substituting your judgment for what you want it to be. And you really have to be honest in that. And he really goes out of his way in the book to talk about this. You know, you really have to be honest with how you're doing it. You could say you're doing that, but if you really want to substitute your judgment and you're trying to find a way to come up with something that will support your preordained decision, you know, that's not being faithful to your oath or to originalism. Textualism is just, it's a statute instead of the Constitution. And what did the text of the statute say? Justice Thomas uses, again, in a very relatable way, and this is why he's so, in my view, influential when he explains these things. He says, you know, there's a stop sign. It says stop. You might think it's, just, you know, stupid to have a stop sign here on this road or at this corner, but it says stop. And words have to have a meaning for us to communicate. And if you try and turn it into a pretzel, the meaning of a word or the text of a statute, that's when we're in trouble. So it's being, at the end of the day, honest in your review of those words that you're trying to apply to the facts at hand. And you may look at the debates or you may look at documents, or you may look at what this word meant at the time of the ratification of the Constitution to understand and get your best sense of what the original meaning is. But at the end of the day, I think it's an attitude of faithfulness and humility. Because there are some originalists, as we see sometimes, who come to a different conclusion. But if you're doing it honestly, that's, I think, the most important thing in Justice Thomas's view of how you're carrying out your job.
0: Why is the 2003 case, Grutter versus Bollinger, so important in understanding Justice Thomas?
5: Yeah, it's his dissent where it's just Justice Thomas looking at, this is a University of Michigan case on affirmative action, and Justice Thomas, I think, calling out, one, saying affirmative action is not sanctioned by the Constitution. Discriminating on the basis of race is not constitutional. And he says, show me in the Constitution where it says you can treat the races differently. And that people become very comfortable saying that, oh, I'm doing this for good reasons. I'm discriminating for a positive reason. And there's just no rhyme or reason. There's no justification for ever discriminating white or black and trying to dress it up for noble reasons. So Justice Thomas walks through all the problems with both constitutionally and kind of policy wise that these schools want to be elite and open to everyone. And you just can't have both. And, you know, there's other ways to bring in, if you want to have a diverse student body, you can lower your standards. It may be a great thing to have, you know, and it goes across the boards. It's not just, I think Justice Thomas views affirmative action as if it's done properly, you avoid, as he says, the constitutional issues. You can do it for white and black, you know, lower socioeconomic people who need preparation to be able to excel in a school. And he thinks the worst thing is when you have this mismatch. Again, students who are not ready, they may be very talented, they may be very smart, white or black, but because of their environment in which they were born in, grown up in, they're not ready. And to say we're going to give extra points based on race and put somebody in a setting where it's going to be very, very difficult for them to succeed is selfish in not helping the student. It's actually harming the student. And just as Thomas, again, it sort of goes back to this Thomas Sowell, what is going on here and why are people making these policies or pursuing these goals when in fact they're harming people? And it goes back to, again, constitutionally in Grutter writing the dissent that this is not constitutional.
0: It's often reported that Justice Thomas is quiet during oral argument. Is that true?
5: So Justice Thomas has always said that what he didn't like about oral argument in the modern age, and I'll amend that in a second, but when he first came on the court for many, many years, I think he thought of the justices, many justices, sort of playing a gotcha game with the lawyer who's making his case before the Supreme Court, and that it wasn't serving a function of learning or gathering information. It was just to score points, either against the lawyer making the argument or against the other justices on the bench who may have had a different view. So it was kind of this sort of game and kind of showing off and not really designed to elicit useful information. Justice Thomas thinks that you should be able to make your case as a litigant before the Supreme Court and walk out saying, hey, I got to make my argument, and win or lose, I got to make my argument. So for many years, Justice Thomas didn't ask a lot of questions in oral argument because he just thought it was a cacophony of voices, that it was not useful. When COVID happened and they went virtual, Chief Justice Roberts instituted a policy where each justice went in order by seniority, you know, because in the normal time, in the regular process, anyone could jump in at any time. So the lawyer could start and within a minute of his presentation, somebody could pop in with a question and then another justice might jump in. But when COVID happened and they moved remote, Roberts instituted this policy where he's going to call on each justice by seniority. And literally every oral argument since then, Justice Thomas has asked the first question and several questions and on second rounds. And so it's reflective of his view that it wasn't that he didn't like to ask questions. It was that the manner in which it was being carried out was not useful. Now the way it's being done, he asks the question at every oral argument. So that I've always taken that criticism of Justice Thomas as being racist. Again, attacking Justice Thomas for not being qualified for the court or being reliant on Justice Scalia, absolute racist sort of attacks on him. When Justice Thomas has written the most opinions of any justice year in, year out for many, many, many years. Justice Thomas writes something like 30 to 39 opinions per year when many of the other justices, nobody comes close to that. I think the next closest is in the 20s, and a lot of them are in the teens. And some of the justices only write 10 opinions per year. So at the end of the day, the job of a justice of the Supreme Court is to rule on cases and write opinions. And Justice Thomas has written the most opinions by far year in and year out of justices. This year, of course, as the court becomes, you know, more aligned with his views, the other justices that are joining the court, he has the most majority opinions, I believe, this year. And it's a testament to him that for all these many years, he's been standing by his principles and his principled approach to the court and judicial decision making. And justices are now beginning to join him. There was a case earlier this year, I think it was this term, where it was a 6-3 Thomas opinion, and Justice Sotomayor, in dissent, she's one of the three, wrote, this issue a few years ago only had one vote for this position, which was Justice Thomas. How did it become 6-3 in this short of a time? And again, I think it was a testament to, it was a First Amendment case, it was a testament to Justice Thomas's, as we talked about at the beginning, influence on the Supreme Court and on our jurisprudence.
0: Roe v. Wade has been an issue for Thomas's entire tenure on the court. How would you describe his role in seeing that decision possibly overturned?
5: So going back to my comments, I mean, Justice Thomas in 1992 joined a dissent in Casey to overturn and explicitly saying Roe v. Wade should be overturned. I think he's written maybe 5 or 6 opinions since then when the court's taken it up, saying that Roe v. Wade is a monstrosity that should be overturned. It has no basis in our Constitution at all. Talking about sort of original meaning and his approach to the Constitution, there is no right to an abortion anywhere to be found in the United States Constitution. Legislature should make that decision at the state level. So he has devoted a substantial amount of time when the court has taken up these cases to writing very powerfully on both the horrors of abortion and also how it has no place in our Constitution in terms of a right to an abortion. What's really interesting here, and I think, again, is a testament to Justice Thomas and his humility, is that he is the senior justice, at least as according to the Dobbs, you know, leaked draft, which is had five justices on it. And the senior justice in the majority or the minority is the justice who can take that opinion and write it himself or assign it to another justice in that group. Chief Justice Roberts was not in that group of five. So Clarence Thomas, as the senior justice on the court, was the person who was had the power as to who was going to write that opinion. And he could have written it himself. And I would say there are other justices up there, if they were in that role, would have kept that opinion for themselves and written it. But Justice Thomas, you know, on one of the most consequential opinions that's going to come down for some time, assigned it to his friend Sam Alito to write the opinion. And I think Alito did a spectacular job based on the leaked opinion, which has been, you know, they've said is authentic. And so it just goes to the humility of Justice Thomas that he didn't feel the need to write it himself. We'll see if he writes a concurrence and whether there are other concurrences in that opinion. And hopefully it holds with the five and the Supreme Court overturns Roe v. Wade in the next couple of weeks. So I think it's his own writings in the abortion area have been powerful and influential. But I also think it's his courage in voting what he believes is the right answer, come what may, that has helped give courage and strength or given help to the courage and strength of the other justices on the Supreme Court. Because as we're seeing right now, the Supreme Court is under attack as never before. It's astonishing, actually, you know, that there are assassination attempts on Supreme Court justices. Again, all over this opinion, Roe v. Wade from 1973, which really sort of warped the court and our jurisprudence and, in fact, our politics and our governing, because it's become an issue that just transformed everything, including every confirmation hearing since then. But Justice Thomas has been a bright light, a steady light in this area. Hopefully those five justices are going to stick with that opinion and issue it next couple of weeks.
0: Thomas's critics have renewed calls for him to resign over allegations or alleged statements by his wife, Jenny. What do you make of this?
5: This is a complete baseless argument. They have invented new standards for Justice Thomas and his wife about his wife's political activity. Jenny Thomas is a great American. She has been a conservative activist since long before she met Clarence Thomas. She doesn't do anything in the legal space. And there have been many judges and some justices that have had spouses that are in the either at law firms or in the public square. I'll just mention too quickly, Judge Reinhart out in the Ninth Circuit, his wife was the head of the ACLU Southern California chapter. She was the executive director for many years. And she was active on many, many issues that came before his court, both, you know, in terms of filing briefs and also making statements. And there was one famous case where the ACLU Southern California chapter filed a brief in the Proposition 8 same-sex ban on marriage that went up to the Ninth Circuit. And Stephen Reinhart heard the case and he wrote an opinion saying why he didn't think it was necessary to recuse himself. His wife's views are her views. Mine are mine, and you know, I'm not the reservoir of her views. And I actually agree with him on that opinion. But everyone applauded him for doing that and her for having this sort of marriage where you have working people pursuing their own work. But that's not how it gets applied to the Thomases. And there's another judge on the DC Circuit whose husband is the head of the ACLU, National Litigation, David Cole. And Judge Pillard is on the DC Circuit. He has commented on cases that have come directly before her. So the precedents and the law, in fact, support that Justice Thomas has not had to recuse himself from any of these cases. Just by way of Justice Ginsburg had a husband who was at a law firm when she was on the court and they had moved down from New York to Washington. He joined a Washington, D.C. law firm. That law firm appeared many times before the Supreme Court and she never recused herself from those cases. So I believe it's what Justice Thomas has been experiencing his entire life. They're coming after his wife now to get to him, but it's a made-up standard of recusal that is just par for the course for the left to attack the Thomases. And then on the sort of January 6th stuff, Ginni Thomas raised concerns about elections like millions of Americans did, and there is no reason for Justice Thomas to recuse on any of those things. In fact, there was this stories going around that somehow he sat on a case where Ginni Thomas had text messages to Mark Meadows, and those are the documents at issue when Clarence ruled on a matter which was about Trump trying to assert executive privilege over some documents that Biden had decided to release from the Trump White House. Two things on that. Those text messages were already produced to the J6 committee long before Donald Trump filed his challenge in the Supreme Court. So I'm not sure what he was allegedly trying to protect since they were already produced. Second, those very documents wouldn't have been in the pile of documents that Trump was asserting privilege over, because those executive privilege only applies to communications between the president and his advisors, which are people kind of in the White House, his senior staff. And Ginni Thomas was never that. And so by their very nature, those documents wouldn't have been something that Trump would be able to assert executive privilege over. So these are the kind of things, somehow they get spun up by the press, and they're all designed to smear the Thomases, to try and force Justice Thomas to recuse himself. And it's unfortunate, but they've been living with this for 40 years. And now they're coming for Ginni, which is particularly, in my view, despicable. But they're strong, and they will get through this as they've gotten through everything else.
0: Finally, then, Justice Thomas says he doesn't think about his legacy. You do. What do you think it will be?
5: A man of courage who was kind and humble and loved America and loved his family and friends. And I think that's what's most important to him. A job well done. He wants to get to heaven to be able to tell, or when he gets to heaven, to be able to tell his grandfather, I did my job. I did it the best. That's what he cares about most. I think why I wanted to have this movie made and worked on this book to bring it to publication is to get Justice Thomas's story out there so more people can learn about him and his faith, his resilience, his belief in America and the American story and the American opportunity, and to have an example for others to know that they can overcome obstacles. You know, there are a lot of obstacles in everyone's life, and some more than others, but that you can succeed. And the most important thing is your family and your faith, and then that perseverance and work ethic to succeed.
0: Mark Paoletta formerly served as general counsel to the Office of Management and Budget and

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5: I begin to ask, why was Jesus crucified? He was crucified because he was a rabble-rouser, because he disturbed the consciousness of a people. And he began his message with that focus. For he began by saying, the Spirit of the Lord is upon me, because he has appointed me to preach good news to the poor, to set at liberty the captives and the oppressed, and to visit those in prison. Here was a Savior who was making solidarity with the poor and the weak. And that opened my eyes to a profound and a new way of looking at what the Christian gospel was.
0: That's the late Dr. James Cone, founder of Black Liberation Theology and professor at Union Theological Seminary in New York City, speaking in a 2008 interview with National Public Radio. Black Liberation Theology, it has a different Jesus, a different gospel, a different definition of salvation. What's its relationship, this 20th century theological phenomenon, its relationship to the 21st century anti-racism? Greetings and welcome to Issues Etc., coming to you live from the studios of Lutheran Public Radio in Collinsville, Illinois. I'm Todd Wilkin. Thanks for tuning us in. Dr. Martin Nolan will join us to talk about James Cone, Black Liberation Theology, and Anti-Racism. We'll spend some time with Elaine Donnelly of the Center for Military Readiness, talking about the U.S. military recruitment crisis. She says it has a lot to do with the military going woke, and then we'll discuss the impact of absent fathers on boys, with Tim Gagline of Focus on the Family. Joining us to discuss James Cone, Black Liberation Theology and Anti-Racism, Dr. Martin Noland. He's pastor of Grace Lutheran Church in San Mateo, California, and he has a PhD from Union Theological Seminary in New York. Marty, welcome back.
6: Good to be here.
0: In your time at Union, in your postgrad work, how prevalent was Black Liberation Theology at that institution? And did you have contact with James Cone?
6: Well, prevalent first. Dr. Cone at the time held a chair in systematic theology. And those of you know how academics work at the higher level, a chair is the most prestigious position that you can hold. So normally it's given to a full professor who has had tenure and is highly respected for his lectures and publications. He's considered a leader on campus. So when Dr. Cone received that, which I think he served for 7 years as a faculty professor and then was

0: given the chair or something similar. By the time I got there, he was well known throughout the United States, even the world, for his publications and lectures and stuff. So first off, just him particular, just looking at Dr. Coney, he was a very prominent individual. And a lot of students came to Union just because they wanted to study with him. And being a full professor, then he would also have graduate students. It was a graduate school. There would be master's level students and also some PhD students. So that's just looking at Dr. Cohn. Now, the area of which he taught and was an expert was liberation theology. That's the overarching term. But that includes more than just black studies. So it also includes primarily, probably, in terms of its outreach and influence today, it's Latin American liberation theology. That's where it has had the most influence, not Dr. Cohn's theology per se, but the idea of liberation theology. And at Union Seminary, if there was one dominant theological system or a way of looking at thing or outlook, what we would in our church body call a theology, it would be liberation theology. That was the, and when I was there, which was from 1986 to 1990 in residence, and I got my degree in 96, that was the dominant school of thought. And it was also very popular in the other Ivy League divinity schools at the time. Since I didn't go to the other schools, I couldn't tell you how dominant they were. But from listening to students and professors, I would say in the late 80s, early 90s, Harvard Divinity School and Union Theological Seminary in New York were kind of the leaders in this area. If the audience doesn't know, traditionally in the United States, we had four dominant top-level academic divinity schools. They were Harvard, Yale, Princeton, and Union. Union got its founding in 1838, the same time the Missouri Synod got started. So this was not just another denominational school. It had a lot of prestige. Being in New York, particularly, it had influence on the media, which a large portion of it is based there. So liberation theology in all its forms, black, Latin American, Asian, South American liberation theology, which had a lot to do with the destruction of apartheid in South Africa, and also feminist theology and LGBTQ theology. Those are all under the basic methodologies and perspectives of liberation theology. So Cohn was just part of that. He was the most distinguished, most well-known in the black area. And the other would be Cornel West, who was there for a couple years when I was there too.
1: Author and anti-racist activist Ibram X. Kendi recently tweeted, in 1971, my father went to Cohn's class. After class, he asked Professor Cohn, what is a Christian? Cohn responded, a Christian is one who is striving for liberation. Those nine beautiful words changed my father's life. He raised me to strive for liberation. Does that influence surprise you?
0: No, and that's pretty accurate summary of how Dr. Cohn and, in fact, any liberation theologian would see things. And it goes back historically to what we call the social gospel. They're not always willing to admit that, but that's a white man's theology. A social gospel got started in after the Civil War in America, and the proponents of social gospel said more or less that the gospel is that God is on the side of the poor and the oppressed. And that's the essence of what the gospel is in the New Testament. Now, the black liberation theology looks for particular themes in the Bible that correspond with their experience. So, for example, the liberation of the Israelites out of Egypt is a liberation from slavery to freedom. And so the black theologians in particular say that's what the Bible is speaking to us, how God is speaking to us today. So they look for those particular themes. Other versions of liberation theology might pick up other areas of the scripture, but they all go with the basic idea that the oppressed minority, not just any minority, but the oppressed minority, the weak, the poor, that God is on their side, and is the whole purpose of theology and religion in the church is to bring about a leveling effect. That's my own terminology, so that there's less oppression and hopefully elimination of it altogether in the future. That's the social gospel, and it's in different language, but it's still the same thing. Historians of religion say that, I don't know if it's true, but that the social gospel is America's unique contribution to religion in the history of the world, because it wasn't exactly like that in Europe. You had liberal Democrats, we might call them, in some of the state churches in Europe, but not to the same extent. And there's reasons for that. But if you think of liberation theology, black theology, in terms of the social gospel, which preceded it in the late 19th century, then it makes a whole lot more sense what we're dealing with today.
1: So does it surprise you that this 21st century phenomena of critical race theory and things like that finds its roots in black liberation theology?
0: No, it's a natural outgrowth of that. In the United States, we have enshrined the freedom of religion. It became a practical necessity during the Revolutionary War and thereafter, because all the colonies had different religions, and the state of Pennsylvania had different religions within it. And so in order to stand up against the British, who wanted to keep us as a colony and exploit us, if you want to use those terms, they had to demand the toleration of all sorts of religion, and we still demand that today. And, you know, we're all beneficiaries of that. I would not want to go back to a state church system, not personally. And so because of that, the churches that are out there are politically free to do whatever they want. You know? So all the heresies that have ever been developed in the history of the Christian church can pop up and have a lot of success here in the United States because we believe in freedom of religion. So it's not surprising from a historical standpoint that you get all sorts of political ideas that are enshrined or supported by churches. Now, I'll just give one example that's outside of our current talk, and that is the Quakers. And the Quakers were, well, kind of pushed out, went into exile from England because they were pacifists. They were against the notion that there should be wars or soldiers or anything like that. And so they came. Pennsylvania was a colony founded just for their purpose, so that they could have a place to live. Benjamin Franklin was at least raised a Quaker. And so what was considered heretical to the rest of Christian Europe became very comfortable here in the United States. Now, the Quakers had to deal things politically after the Revolutionary War and the whole business about conscientious objection. I think that goes back to the Quakers. But the Quakers have been, through our history, one of the strong forces of anti-war. Goes back recently to the Vietnam War, but long before that. So here in the United States, you have religions or you maybe branches of religion that take on a very strong political position. And in fact, some of the most important, historically, some of the most important things that have happened in the United States politically, their force came out of the churches. Not all the churches, but those that were in that area. So another example is abolition. Abolition was supported by many churches. Some of the early Lutheran churches in the state of Pennsylvania, for example, were very abolitionist. So they went in and stole the slaves and shot the farmer, and, well, this started the Civil War. But these were being justified by religious motives. It's part of American history that the churches, not all the churches, but certain churches, get onto some political platform and they push it, and it does cause changes. It's just part of the way we are as Americans.
1: 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He has a PhD from Union Theological Seminary in New York. When we come back, a definition of Black Liberation Theology from James Cone. 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
1: Welcome back to Issues Etc. I'm Todd Wilkin. Dr. Martin Nolan is our guest. We're talking about James Cone, Black Liberation Theology and Anti-Racism. So, Dr. Nolan, let's get a definition of Black Liberation Theology from James Cone himself.
6: Well, I would define Black Liberation Theology as mainly a theology that sees God primarily as concerned with the poor and the weak in society. And since this theology comes out of the Black community, we call it Black Liberation Theology, but it's not just for Black people in a narrow sense of that term. It is for Black people in the sense that it focuses on the concerns of Blacks who are living and who are voiceless in this society. That makes it Black Liberation Theology. But it is concern about the gospel for everybody. And if everybody is for the gospel in this society, then they are for the poor and the weak. And if you are for the poor and the weak, you're also concerned about the liberation of Black people too. So Black theology is an understanding of the gospel which sees justice for the poor as the very heart of what the Christian gospel is about and the very heart of what God is doing in this world. God is taking sides with those who are voiceless and weak, and he is empowering them to know that they were not made for slavery, not made for exploitation, but was made for freedom like everybody else in the world.
1: What is your response to that definition and that kind of reorientation of the biblical message?
0: Well, yeah, it is a redefinition. And this is something that I think it's something that Dr. Cone learned from Karl Barth. Now, I don't think there's a lot of studies out on Cone. I've seen one or two, those that analyze his theology, look at his historical background. You know, I haven't seen much. I mean, I've seen popular stuff. I don't know if I've seen anything in the academic press. But what I've read about Cone's theology is that originally he was Barthian. And those of you that are readers, Gary Dorian, D-O-R-R-I-E-N, has written a three-volume history of American liberal theology. It's called The Making of American Liberal Theology. And he deals in there with some of the history of black theology or black studies in the liberal Protestant churches. And he doesn't give much time or space in that book, the three-volume thing, to Dr. Cone. Instead, he gives time and space to another theologian named James de Otis Roberts, R-O-B-E-R-T-S. And Roberts and Cone had some back and forth. Roberts was African-American like Cone, but he was more in the theology of Martin Luther King. And so the two of them did not agree in a number of areas. And I remember reading in that book, by Dorian's book, that Roberts was more in the school of thought of old liberal Protestant theology and the social gospel, too, whereas Cone had been influenced by Barth's theology. Now, the most important thing you have to understand about Karl Barth is that he redefines terms, which was shocking to me when I attended Union Seminary, was not that he redefined terms. I kind of had already known that about Barth. What was shocking was that my teachers explained that Karl Barth was a socialist. I said, what? I thought he was more conservative. You know, the term neo-orthodoxy gives the impression that Barth was more conservative. And they said, no, look what he did, not what he wrote. He was involved in the organization of unions, the protests of all sorts. This is even before Nazi Europe. Barth was a socialist, and he really was. Well, once you understand that, and then you go back and reading Barth's works, you see that he's really trying to redefine the entire theological corpus, that is, the history of Christian theology, particularly Protestant theology, because Barth is a Protestant. And so he's redefining the use of all these terms. And so you think he's saying the same thing that we are, let's say in the Missouri Synod or conservative Protestants, but he's really saying something else. And so I think this had an influence on Dr. Cone in the area of theology, where he said, oh, look what Barth is doing here with the redefinition of terms. I can do that here and redefine terms that reflect liberation, the themes of liberation and social gospel, and particularly to benefit the blacks. So I think that that is kind of a key. So, for example, the term that Dr. Cone used here, justice for the poor. Today we hear this thing about social justice all the time, particularly in the last 5 years, but even before that, if you were politically savvy, social justice is a term that the people are using all the time. But what does that mean? Well, the term justice traditionally means what the law courts do, right? So you go to court, and if you have a dispute with your neighbor, the courts settle it. Or if you have committed a crime, then there's a penalty to pay. There's punishment. All those things are justice, and that's how the Bible talks about it. But ever since liberation theology has come on the scene, and I'm not sure you'd find this in the social gospel, it's more of a liberation theology terminology. Social justice means that the poor and the weak, that they're helped, they're lifted out of their poverty, and so there's what I would call a leveling effect or an attempt to do that in society. Well, that's not really the use of the term justice, but that's what, like, something that Karl Barth would do. You take a term that everybody knows, give it a different definition, and you give it a theological veneer, and suddenly it sounds like something great that Jesus approves of. So that's kind of the method. Now, I don't think you'll find anybody that explains what Cone liberation theology is doing that way. This is just my own analysis from years of being exposed to it and trying to figure out what are they really saying here. But social justice does not mean what it sounds like it means. And so you find these type of things throughout it. When Dr. Cone says justice for the poor, what he means is that there's aid for the poor. that the government or society or the church helps the poor so that they're not stuck in the bottom of society, and if there's real needs, that they help them out, and hopefully the next generation of the poor don't stay there. And the government, and through welfare and everything else, it has been doing that. But, you know, we can always relook at that. You know, maybe things that we thought worked in the past, maybe they're not working. I'm talking about the government. It's a political thing. It's not so much the church thing. I understand and I sympathize from a political level with the desire to try to assist everybody in our country that has a need. And so we can't just say there's no reason for that and they're kind of stupid. No, that there's good reasons for this. But is that what the gospel is? No, it's not.
1: We're talking about the theology of James Cone, Black Liberation Theology and Anti-Racism with Dr. Martin Noland. When we return, we'll hear about the influence of Martin Luther King Jr. and Malcolm X on James Cone.
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10: 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Will it challenge you? Absolutely. Is it a blessing from God for you and those you will serve? 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
1: 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Christ-Centered Worship, Confessional Theology, Lutheran Community, Concordia Theological Seminary, Fort Wayne, Indiana. Welcome back. I'm Todd Wilkin. This is Issues Etc. We're talking about James Cone, Black Liberation Theology and Anti-Racism. Dr. Martin Noland is our guest, pastor of Grace Lutheran Church in San Mateo, California. He has a PhD from Union Theological Seminary in New York. Our joy-filled response to all that Christ has done for us is to gladly do what we can to bring the gospel to people who don't know the love, joy, and peace of Jesus. The role that we play in making disciples is to plant and water. That's an excerpt from Meaningful Outreach, an essential guide for churches, the Issues Etc. 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Book of the Month for July. Dr. Noland, here is James Cone discussing the influence of the civil rights leaders Martin Luther King Jr. and Malcolm X on his theology.
6: Yeah, King gave black theology its Christian identity. And in that sense, I'm a minister in the African Methodist Episcopal Church. Now, Malcolm X, who was not a Christian, as you say, he gave black theology its black identity. And this is important, too, because we were black before we were Christian. And in a white supremacist society like America has been, 246 years of slavery, 100 years of segregation and lynching, in a society where white domination is so powerful on the minority group and where black has been defined as evil and as negative, then we have to turn that understanding of black on its head and see ourselves as loving ourselves and not hating ourselves. So black is black self-esteem. It says, while King told us to love the enemy, which is right, I think we should love the enemy, because if you're going to be a Christian, you have to love the neighbor. But before you can love anybody, you have to love yourself. So I wanted to bring Martin and Malcolm together so we can fight for justice, as Martin King said, but love ourselves, as Malcolm X said. And as Malcolm said, the worst crime white people have created is to teach black people to hate themselves. That's why we kill each other. We kill each other in the ghettos and etc. So who we don't love is ourselves. And so black theology is bringing Martin and Malcolm together, teaching us how to be both unapologetically black and Christian at the same time.
1: So what do you make of his fusion and his read of both Martin Luther King Jr. and Malcolm X?
0: Well, it's an interesting combination. It's perhaps political because the blacks in America are generally either Christian or they are more recently black Muslim. I'm not sure that there are too many that aren't. You know, the blacks tend to be very religious, Pentecostal in many cases. They're actually spread across all the denominations in the United States. African Methodist Episcopal, that's what Dr. Cone was, AME or AME Zion was another group. They're a strong group, and they have been strong for years. With the word Methodist, you should think evangelical. So Dr. Cone he's on the liberation end of things, but the AME pastors, most of them would be fairly conservative and Bible believers. That they would, you know, right now the Methodist Church is going through a breakup. I'm guessing that most of them would not be in favor of the LGBTQ agenda. I'd be surprised if they were, because most evangelicals have been opposed to that, simply on biblical grounds. So the one side of the black community in general is Christian, Bible Christian. I mean, definitely Bible Christian. Many of them are Pentecostals. And then there's the other group that's black Muslim. Now, in order to speak politically for all blacks, you kind of have to merge together both sides. And I think that's maybe what made him popular, or at least acceptable to both sides. So he is both drawn from Martin Luther King, who is clearly a leader of the Christian side of the blacks, and then also Malcolm X, who is the black Muslim side. Now, can those really fit together? Well, that's part of the success or the attempt of Dr. Cone is to make those two work. I don't know that much about black Muslim theology. What Malcolm X said, I do know that when he talked about the blacks hating each other, people may not realize that Malcolm X was killed, assassinated, I believe, in one of the churches or auditoriums by some of his own people within his own denomination of Muslim theology. So he spoke about what he knew. There clearly are problems, and we should not, as Americans, just say, oh, well, that's their problem. Well, it's all of our problems. They are Americans like us, and whatever we can do to assist, I think, politically, church-wise, where we have churches and schools, this would be helpful. But can you really merge Malcolm X and Martin Luther King? I don't think those two really, they spoke to different people out of different religious traditions. So the only thing that you have in common, which is what Dr. Cohn was working on, is the area of black empowerment or black liberation or the leveling effect, trying to bring the blacks up to the social economic level of everybody else.
1: Here's James Cohn on the church in the 1960s in the U.S.
6: Well, one, the main thing that disappointed me about the white church is that it did not talk of the gospel in terms of black people struggling for justice. I don't know how anybody can preach the gospel of Jesus Christ in a slave society, or in a segregated society, or in a society in which people are lynched, unless you make that gospel stand in opposition to slavery, segregation, and lynching. And the white church did not do that. And they did not do it when King was marching either. They did not make the gospel identical with the struggle of blacks for justice. Now, I was critical of the white black church for similar reasons, because many of the black churches did not want to follow King, and because they saw the gospel primarily as going to heaven when I die. And the gospel is not primarily that at all. The gospel is what happens to you now in this world. And so I wanted the black churches to see that they can't preach the gospel unless they preach about justice and peace for all people. And so that was what I saw wrong with the churches. And I said so in the books that I wrote.
1: Does he have a point?
0: Well, the first issue was whether the white churches stood up for the blacks back in the civil rights movement. Many of the churches did, and in our Lutheran Church Missouri Synod, there was in the 60s Lutheran Human Relations Association of America, and they had conferences every year. I think it started in the 50s and it went on for about a decade, trying to deal with asking mainly the question of what can we as Lutherans do. And I do know that many white theologians, white church leaders, marched with Martin Luther King. You can see pictures of them if you don't believe me. At least on the leadership level, there was support for the civil rights movement. I don't think that the civil rights movement would have been the success it was without the support of the white churches. Now, maybe they were not as supportive on the local parish level or in certain regions of the United States as what Dr. King and others hoped, when that's part of what the struggle was all about. The Southern churches saw civil rights movement as Reconstruction all over again from the Civil War era. So the Southerns tended to not appreciate this, what was going on at the time. So I think his statement is exaggerated, it's unfair, but the bigger issue is the gospel this matter of social justice? In Dr. Cohn's mind, that's what the gospel is. Well, if you accept the definition that is given the term gospel by the social gospelers in the late 19th century, here I'll mention some of the names. Washington Gladden, who was one of the early leaders involved with unionization, that is, supporting unions, or Walter Rauschenbusch, who wrote The Theology of the Social Gospel. Now, they would say that the purpose for which Jesus came to earth was the social gospel, social justice, equality for everyone, those type of socioeconomic things. And so Dr. Cone, when he says that the gospel is identical with the struggle for justice, that's not new. That's a social gospel idea. And it's, as I said, it's an American idea among certain parts of the churches. But we disagree. We in the Lutheran Church have always had a definition of the gospel that's very clear. We distinguish law and gospel. And this really goes back to the disagreements we had with the Reformed theologians in Switzerland, like Zwingli and then later Calvin. And we believe that the gospel is specifically the good news of Jesus and the salvation that he offers to everyone throughout the world through believing in him, through being baptized, et cetera, et cetera. And the definition of our gospel, which we believe we derive from the New Testament, is clear in the Lutheran Book of Concord. Now, other church traditions do not have, by that I mean other denominations, do not have as clear a definition of the gospel. And so you can see how they might get off track, and this might be persuasive to some people, because the term gospel is not as clearly defined in other denominations as it is in the Lutheran Church. So anyway, I think that we definitely have to disagree with his statement that the gospel is identical with the struggle for justice. And you can debate to what extent the white church was helpful or not helpful in the civil rights movement.
1: 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We will get into some of the biblical themes of Black Liberation Theology next.

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0: Welcome back. I'm Todd Wilkin. We're talking with Dr. Martin Noland about James Cone, Black Liberation Theology and Anti-Racism on this Thursday afternoon, July the 7th. Dr. Noland, here's James Cone describing some of the Old Testament biblical themes in Black Liberation Theology.
5: Especially the exodus of Israelites out of Egypt became a central theme in my theology because it's been a central thing in Black religion. And here you have salvation of an enslaved people being liberated. Actually, salvation was meant to be delivered from bondage. That's literally what salvation means in the Bible, to be delivered from bondage, to be set free. And I began to see a powerful thing. Now, I studied that in seminary, but they didn't teach it like that. They taught it in a way as though it was unrelated to the struggle for justice in the society today. But I also saw the prophets like Jeremiah, Amos, Isaiah, Hosea, Micah. All these prophets spoke for the poor. You spoke for the weak. So if you read the message of the prophets, it is a condemnation of the nation and also of the religious practices of that time for oppressing the poor. That's why Amos said, let justice roll down like waters and righteousness ever flowing stream.
0: Is he getting the Old Testament prophets and that event of the Exodus wrong?
6: Well, yeah, he's taking it in a different direction. It is true that the Exodus is the story of the liberation of the Israelites from the Egyptians, and that's why it's so attractive for liberation theology in general. But the doctrine of salvation, as Jesus teaches it, is a matter of salvation from sin, death, hell, and Satan, the things that are really oppressing us, and then gives us salvation to eternal life. So in Christian theology, at least as Jesus and the apostles taught it, the Exodus is typological. It is a historical example of something that helps us understand what Jesus brings about through his suffering and death, resurrection, and ascension. And the other thing that needs to be said about the prophets is that this is true, that the prophets in many places speak about the oppression of the poor. And that is a criticism of the leaders, that is, the governmental leaders in Israel at the time. But they also speak against the religious leaders and the failure of the religious leaders in many areas of their main concern. So it's not just a political, social thing. It's also a religious thing. And then the most common thing that the prophets speak about is idolatry. It's really clear that the people of Israel lose their status as God's special people because they are no longer worshiping him and him alone. It's the first commandment. So you can take elements of the scripture and set them up apart from the scripture, and it looks like that's the whole truth. But if you read through all the prophets, it's clear that idolatry is the main problem. So, yeah, again, you're kind of picking and choosing. But now the reason that Dr. Cohn and others, maybe he will get to this, that they do this, it's what they call a contextual theology, so that your context, your social context, determines what is valid or useful to you in the scriptures. So you read it through the lens of your own experience. Now, this is something that Cohn learned from Paul Tillich, who was also a teacher at Union Theological Seminary. I don't think Cohn studied with him, but Tillich was very influential. Most liberal Protestants still have in their libraries the three-volume systematic theology of Tillich, and it's all about contextualization. That is, your context in society, your economic situation, that determines how you understand theology. And that really goes back to Friedrich Schleiermacher, who said it's your experience that determines what your theology is, not vice versa. So they're all these themes are coming out of traditional liberal Protestant theology. And really, liberation theology is all, it's one school within that.
0: Here's James Cohn answering the question, why was Jesus crucified?
5: But also I saw in Jesus, I began to ask, why was Jesus crucified? He was crucified because he was a rabble-rouser, because he disturbed the consciousness of a people. And he began his message with that focus. For he began by saying, the Spirit of the Lord is upon me, because he has appointed me to preach good news to the poor, to set at liberty the captives and the oppressed, and to visit those in prison. Here was a Savior who was making solidarity with the poor and the weak. And that opened my eyes to a profound and a new way of looking at what the Christian gospel was. So I saw something that my professors never taught me. But by reading the Bible in relation to black people's struggle for justice and the civil rights and black power movement, when I began to read the Bible in that light and in the light of black people's historical experience, I began to see that it makes a difference what context out of which you read the Bible. And so I began to see things I never saw before and began to feel empowered to write until like it was fire inside me.
0: So what has he done there with the crucifixion of Jesus?
6: Yes, so the cause of Jesus' crucifixion is, if you read the Gospels, it's clear in the trial that he is accused of claiming to be the Son of God, or divine at least. And this would be blasphemy and certainly heresy of the worst sort for a Jewish court. And according to their rules, they were justified in executing him because he claimed to be the Son of God. It's right there in the court proceedings, which are in the Gospels. But you'll see even before that when the priests or rabbis or other people from the Sanhedrin are they're checking Jesus out. You might call them spies, but they're not really spies. They're agents of the Sanhedrin, and they're trying to figure out, well, what is this guy actually preaching and teaching? And they're trying to find this out. And in various places in the Gospels, he will say, yes, I am the Son of Man. It's predicted in Daniel. I'm the Messiah. I'm this and that. And they pick up stones to throw at him to try to kill him then. So it's throughout his ministry that he claims to be this divine being, which Christians traditionally, at least, until the liberals showed up, we've always believed that Jesus is both God and man. That's the reason that he was put to death. Now, it is also true, which Cone picks this out because he hears something in Scripture that relates to his experience, and that is that Jesus did preach good news to the poor. Well, why is that? It's because probably the priests and the rabbis were not doing their job for whatever reason, and perhaps things were rigged. You might say the system was rigged. This is what they will talk about today, I think, in social justice circles, that the system is rigged against the poor. Well, people in that situation, when Jesus comes along and talks to them about the kingdom of God and the future that they have with him, this is a liberation of their spirit, without a doubt. Why are there so many people? Because they haven't been hearing these things from their own rabbis. They should have, because the Messiah's kingdom was to be coming. Well, apparently it wasn't being preached at the time. And so as Jesus preaches about the coming kingdom, he gets a big following, particularly among the poor people. But you have to say, most of the Jewish people at the time were poor because they were an occupied country. The Romans were colonizing all the provinces, even Judea, and kept them under submission. And so part of the hope that everybody had with Jesus was, is he the Messiah? Because if the Messiah is here, then we can be liberated and be our own people, and not have this ruinous tax, and we can start having more prosperity. You know, so all those things are with the earthly idea of Jesus being an earthly Messiah that would liberate them. And a lot of people had this mistaken notion about Jesus. That's not what he was preaching, but it's what they thought. But anyway, when Cone or other liberation theologians read through the Gospels, they can pick up that theme, the hope of the people that, oh, the Messiah's here, and this is going to solve our socioeconomic problems. Well, the liberation theologians pick up on that and say, well, that's what really Jesus came for. But, you know, Jesus in the Gospels tells people, no, I'm not here for that. I'm not here for that. I'm here for the eternal salvation of people, and the poor you'll always have with you. Now, that wasn't taken very well by people who you said that to. So you have to understand that you can pick out of the Gospels certain themes and things that happen, but then is that what Jesus really intended? And the liberal Protestants for years, 200 years now, going on more than that, have taken bits and pieces of the Bible and said, okay, this is what the Bible's all about, not what you've traditionally understood. That's called historical criticism. So in the liberal Protestant circles, because historical criticism is considered valid, you can take any part of the Scriptures out and say, this is the main thing, and thereby it's considered okay. It's considered valid. That's part of the liberal Protestant methodology, and which is why Dr. Cone is accepted and understood within liberal Protestant circles.
0: We're talking about James Cone, Black Liberation Theology and Anti-Racism, with Dr. Martin Nolan, pastor of Grace Lutheran Church in San Mateo, California. He has a PhD from Union Theological Seminary in New York. When we come back, we'll hear Cone musing on the preaching of his youth. Then Elaine Donnelly of the Center for Military Readiness joins us. We'll be talking with her about the U.S. military recruitment crisis. She says it's due to the military increasingly going woke and following the LGBTQ agenda. Then we'll discuss the impact of absent fathers on boys with Tim Gagline of Focus on the Family. I'm Todd Wilkin. Stay with us.

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0: Welcome back to Issues Etc. I'm Todd Wilkin. We're talking about James Cone, Black Liberation Theology and Anti-Racism with Dr. Martin Noland. Dr. Noland, here is James Cone reflecting on the preaching of his youth.
1: The preachers in the church in which I grew up, they always let us know that segregation was against God's will. I don't know anybody who believed that. And when they went to church, they focused on those passages in the Bible that emphasize that. For example, they would say, in Christ there is no male or female, no slave or free. We are all one in Christ Jesus. That's Paul in Galatians. But also in Acts 17, where it says that God, out of one blood, God has created all people. Those kinds of passages and those kinds of inferences were made in order to let black people know that we are segregated, but that's not what God intended.
0: What do you make of his observation there?
2: Well, there's a lot of truth there.

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1: Enshrines the freedom of religion, so it does not establish any particular denomination, much less the whole Christian faith. So the political situation in the United States is up to the politics. It's not up to the religion to determine how that goes. And Dr. Martin Luther King and others, what they were addressing was primarily the politics, the laws, and all those things, which is where segregation comes from. And thank God that those rules of segregation were knocked down by the Supreme Court, by executive orders, and everything else. But what we need to hear to us, that is those of us who are in the church, is when Paul says that in Christ there is no male, female, slave, free, it's Gentile, Jew, whatever. That's true for us. And that we in the church have to, because that's the way it is, we have to view all the people, certainly that are in the church, but really all people in the world, as those that are loved by God, and they are targets of His grace, and that we, as members of the church, need to be people that express that to them. And that's part of the gospel. That isn't a side thing for the church. The Christian view is that all people on earth have been created by God to be His children through Adam and Eve. We've all fallen, but the gospel is for everybody. And so the church, in particular, has to be involved in that, in the sense that we do not discriminate against people because of their whatever, because they don't speak our language, because they don't have the same color of skin, because they are out of a different ethnic background. And certainly people in the Lutheran Church Missouri Synod who were Germans until about the 1920s, we should understand that, because we were discriminated against in this country too, but not to the extent of the blacks. So when it says in Christ, it means the realm in which Christ is in charge, and that's the church. In the church, there should be no slave or free. So I think he maybe gave an example of that, but when the people come to church, they should not be whatever they are in society. So the president of your congregation could be a janitor out in the world. It doesn't matter what you're outside the door of the church. In the church, you're all equal, because you're all equal in Christ. That doesn't mean everybody has the same abilities and all that, and I'm not saying that. But that message of the New Testament is really revolutionary. And somebody, I was surprised when I saw this years ago, one of the neo-Marxists, one of the leading neo-Marxists of the Frankfurt School, which is high academic philosophy, named Jürgen Habermas. Habermas said not too long ago that we would not have the notions of equality that we have around the world, and he's speaking both of socialism and communism, but also in the American or the democratic type of government. We would not have the notion of equality if it wasn't for the Christian religion and Jesus. And that's entirely true, because it's through the vision or the hope or the ideals that the Christian church has that it is, the church itself is a classless society, that it then rubs off on the governments, and they get those ideas too. And historically, that's true too. So why did these Germans and all the other people that the Christians domesticated finally end up with ideas of equality? It came from the Christian religion. And so this part of what Dr. Cohn says is true, but does it mean that it automatically then, what the church does, happens in the state and the government? Well, no, because they're in our division of powers in the United States, you have to appeal there on the basis of natural law. You cannot appeal to the religion. So that's where you'll see kind of a mixing of what we would call church or state, or church and state ideas in the theology of liberation theology.

0: So in the end, what is the danger of Black liberation theology?
1: The danger for people that buy into it is that they will lose the gospel. And they'll think that the Bible and Jesus and church is all about social justice. And then they'll miss what you need to believe. So, for example, our Book of Concord, the Augsburg Confession, talks about that in order to be saved, you must believe that Jesus died on the cross and through the cross, forgiveness of sins and eternal life are given to those who believe. If you don't believe that, you can't be saved. It's an essential, absolutely essential part of it. And so if you don't believe that because you think that Jesus came for the gospel for the poor and social justice, well, then you've missed the whole point and you won't be saved. So the biggest danger is that you would lose eternal salvation. The secondary thing is that the church loses its focus and it doesn't preach on the things that need to be preached and taught. And then finally it becomes purely an ideology of politics and is no longer really religious at all. And I think much liberation theology, that's the case. And there are variations. Some of them are more religious than others, but that's always the danger. And we need to watch for that too in our teaching and our practice and what we accept as teaching in our church.
0: How then is the biblical gospel superior to distortions like Black liberation theology, not only for the life to come, but for this life, the very issues that Black liberation theology is trying to address?
1: Well, that's an excellent question. You know, so are we superior in that? Well, I certainly believe that our theology is superior because it comes from God. It's not a human construct. So the theology of the Bible, which I believe the Lutheran Church has gotten more correct than any other denominational or confessional group. I mean, you read what the confessions talk about and where they quote from the scriptures, and it's simply a straight reading of scripture without the addition of human philosophy or other ideas. So we're straight on there. And do I believe that that then is the best benefit for society? Yes, I do. Does it mean, though, that the people that are members of our church or things that are close to it, does it mean that they get all that? Do they understand it? Well, I don't know. I mean, my experience as a parish pastor, which has been most of my 38 years of ministry, is that in every congregation you have some people that really get it. I mean, they understand what the gospel is, not only for their personal salvation, but also for what they are to do in their own personal life, with their family, with their school, with their church, with society. Some people just get the whole thing, but they're very few. Now, why that is, I don't know. It's maybe because they don't pay attention to sermons and Bible studies. Maybe a lot of people just go to church because it's a social thing. So there's degrees of, even at the local level, of how much do people really understand it. Now, the danger that we have is when we see an area in society that really does not cohere with the Christian view of things, is if we start getting on that hobby horse, we can lose the main thing that we're talking about. So when we talk about various social issues, we always need to let people know, well, this is one area in which the Bible does address issues, and this is the direction that we think things should go. For example, the abortion issue. That one's a pretty clear one. In other areas, it's more complicated. But if you get into this and that's become what you preach all the time, or you don't qualify it, then the people will, because we're more attuned to what's close to us, and that's the here and now, the temporal benefits of this world. So if you start talking about the temporal benefits and the politics of temporal benefits, people will listen. But then they may lose the real jewel, which is Christ and his benefits. So if you ever get into the, I'm including abortion, if you get into those area of politics, you have to be very careful. It cannot become a hobby horse. It has to be within the context of the rest of theology, and you always have to explain that every time you talk about it. Otherwise, we simply become politicians. And that's not the role of the church or Christian preachers.
0: Does God's Word teach us anything about race and racism?
1: It teaches us a number of things. First, that we're all descended from Adam and Eve. And this is, of course, those that believe that the Bible is true. You know, those that believe in the theory of evolution don't believe in Adam and Eve. And there's a whole interesting thing about whether racism that we see today is a result of evolutionary theory. And I think it is. But that's a whole other topic. But Christians and Jews should believe that all of us, everybody around the world, has been descended from Adam and Eve, and Adam and Eve were formed not in a brute state. They were formed to talk to God as his children, and they walked and talked with God until they fell. And then we're all products of Noah and his family. And so there's a unity there, which God intentionally broke up at the Tower of Babel into different linguistic groups, and that formed the nations and everything else. So the Bible does tell us a lot about, you could say, group anthropology or nations or the ethnic groups. Does the Bible tell us how to live together with other people that are not like us? Well, the basic commandments of the New Testament certainly do. The New Testament is more demanding than the Old Testament. Now, the Old Testament allowed for slavery. It just the Jews could not enslave each other. They could be in bondage for 7 years, and then there was Jubilee, but there was no lifetime slavery. But they could enslave other people, or they could purchase slaves. The New Testament is much less agreeable to that. If you're going to have a slave, you have to follow what the book of Philemon says about treating the person as an equal. And also in the New Testament, the stories that Jesus talks, for example, in this, I think it's this gospel coming up this Sunday, is the story of the Good Samaritan. The Samaritans and the Jews did not get along. The Jews considered the Samaritans half-breeds or worse, and the Samaritans, for the same reason, did not love the Jews at all. And yet, what's the one parable Jesus used to answer the question of who is my neighbor and how do I treat him? It's the Good Samaritan. So the person that is least like you in ethnic background, speech, or whatever, even religion, because the Samaritans worship somebody else, or at least at a different temple, that's the person that you need to take care of. This is part of the Christian religion since Jesus, and most people have not forgotten the Good Samaritan parable. So it does give a lot of impetus for caring for the neighbor, in whatever way that's done. So not just on the individual level, but if your vote makes a count, makes a difference, that you get out there and vote. So one of the reasons that we in the Missouri Synod have supported the pro-life movement is that we see the fetus as our neighbor. So we care for that person, and we're trying to protect that person for their very basic thing of life itself. So the Bible does have ethical things, and not just the Ten Commandments, that impinge on the Christian faith, and they do instruct us about how to be involved politically, we might say. But it isn't just politically. Most important is at the local level, with your family, your neighbors, people you know at church, people you work with, and treating them well, no matter who they are or where they came from. So yes, the Christian church does have those type of things. And we do need to talk about that in sermons, Bible classes, and catechism.
0: Dr. Martin Noland is pastor of Grace Lutheran Church in San Mateo, California. He has a PhD from Union Theological Seminary in New York. Marty, thank you again.
1: Thanks for having me.
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4: Well, if you look at history, it's not a pretty picture. The Christian view of history has a rather simple but profound explanation for the record, the track record of human oppression. It's because we are a fallen race. One race fallen from Adam, and therefore we sin, and we sin against one another in ways that are big, writ big, like governments, and small as well, like individuals. What about a theory that says your individual views on race or oppression really don't matter? Your skin color matters. And if you're white, you're of the oppressor class, and therefore, by definition, you are a participant, maybe not in the way you think or the act or even say, but you're a participant by virtue of your skin color in the oppression of a system of racism. And if you're a person of color, for instance, a black person, well, you are the oppressed. Whether or not you're a billionaire or someone living homeless on the streets, you're in the same position of being the oppressed. That, in simple terms, is critical race theory. We'll be responding to some of those arguments made by critical race theory. Joining us on this Wednesday, September the 29th, Greg Kokel. He's founder of Stand to Reason. He's adjunct professor of Christian apologetics at Biola University and author of several books, including Tactics, Discussing Your Christian Convictions, and Relativism, Feet Firmly Planted in Mid-Air. Greg, welcome back to Issues Etc.
5: Hey, Todd. Good to be back with you, really.
4: Many, kind of on the sidelines of the critical race theory debate, simply assume that critical race theory is just the latest step in the civil rights movement that we experienced here in the United States in the 20th century. Is that true?
5: Well, the way I put it is this is not your parents' or your grandparents' civil rights movement. In fact, it's nothing like it at all. I was a senior in high school when Martin Luther King was murdered. I'm very familiar with that movement. I mean, it was a big part of my life back then. It was very obvious to everybody what was going on, and there was radical changes as a result of that movement. The movement was grounded, though, in a concept that Martin Luther King mentioned in one of his famous speeches, I think in the I Have a Dream speech that he gave in Washington, D.C. And in that, he said that he dreams of the time when a person will be judged not by the color of their skin, but by the quality of their character. And the irony is, though, that is a noble goal of the civil rights movement. It's what gave that movement its moral substance and its moral justification. And it's one, I think, that there had been tremendous progress in the last 50 years. The new movement, the critical race theory movement, is entirely different. In fact, it turns civil rights on its head, at least in the sense that Martin Luther King thought of civil rights, because the civil rights movement of the 60s was based on a different principle. It was based on the principle that people should not be judged by the color of their skin, Martin Luther King, but on the content of their character. This new movement is entirely different. And I don't go deep in this. I'm not a specialist, but I do understand the broader strokes. And those broad strokes are simply that the world is divided up into two groups, the oppressed and the oppressors. And this is coming out of Marxism historically, but it has a new twist on it. And the oppressed now are all sorts of people, but also include people of color. But notice that what's going on here, Todd, is that the oppressed and oppressor characteristics are determined by groups. So whole groups are oppressed, not individuals. And whole groups are oppressors, not individuals. This is different than the way it was before. There were individuals who were racists and therefore oppressors in the way they did things, okay, in the way they interacted, the laws that they passed, or whatever. Now it's not individuals. No one is being judged now, according to this new view, based on their individual character. If you have a certain skin color, you are a member of a group, whether that group is the oppressed group or the oppressor group. So Oprah Winfrey is a woman of color. That means she is oppressed by definition. Why? Because she's black. Nothing about her personal circumstances is that important. I, Greg Kokel, am an oppressor. Why? Because I'm white. I'm a member of the white group. So you can see now, and by the way, no bearing on my personal virtues or vices. It's not relevant. There's a prejudice that can be launched against me, a prejudgment against me, based solely on my skin color, and that is actually a merit of this new view. It's central to this new view, but it's opposite to the civil rights movement. So there is almost no comparison between these two movements.
6: If we just looked at it as a theory, does it actually explain in a real way the existence of actual acts of racism or ideas of racism?
5: Well, it meant to explain something about racism, but not the existence of it. And the reason I say that is because it presumes that the nature of culture and the dynamics of culture are racist at their core. This is what is meant by systemic racism. And so you have an oppressor group and oppressed group, as I mentioned. There's this duality going on, and that is the nature of culture, okay, and the nature of especially Western civilization. And so it explains racism in a certain sense, Todd, by assuming that racism is the core issue. And once you assume that it's the core issue and it is built into the structures, well, then you could say, see, all of these inequities that we see in our culture are examples of racism. But notice that what is being done here is the word racism is, the definition is very different than it was, say, 50 years ago. 50 years ago, racism was a kind of essentialism. It's what the Third Reich advanced and Imperial Japan advanced, and was also the view of many Americans early on, that their race, the white race, was a superior race to the black race. That's racial essentialism. But that's been changed, considerably. That isn't what happened is people abandoned those views for a more of a Martin Luther King approach, the quality of one's character assessment. But this critical theory says that racism is the foundation of everything. So it's the structures now, not the individuals, that are racist. And even if you're, you know, you may not have a racist bone in your body, but you can still be called racist if you are participating in the structure that results in inequities across the board with racial groups. This is kind of a little bit of a shell game going on here, Todd. The definitions are radically changed from earlier on. Now racism means something very different than it used to be. And this is why, by the way, people of color cannot be racist by definition. That's because they allegedly do not participate in the power structures that are built to favor white people. And this is the notion of white supremacy. So I don't think it really explains anything. What it does is asserts without justification a racial foundation to everything. And then it finds that kind of relationship in virtually every single structure in society.
6: Before we get into a little argument on the subject and kind of a method for approaching critical race theory, I think part of its appeal, at least initially, is that very narrowly defined, there is something that it asserts that I believe is true, that I think the Bible clearly teaches, and that is that race is not grounded in our creation or biology. They say race is a social construct. I just say race is a lie. But that could, for some people, be an appeal. Oh, I think that's true. I don't think race is a real thing. Yes, skin color is real, but there's one race of mankind. They wouldn't put it that way, but maybe there's an appeal there. What do they do with that notion?
5: I'm not actually comfortable with that whole characterization, and partly because of one thing you said there, Todd, is that even though, strictly speaking, there is no such thing as pure races in that, we still have colors of people, skin colors, and there are people of color and people that are white. So these distinctions are being made, and I think characteristically that's what normal people understand race to be, what their physical appearance, what the eye beholds, as it were, of their physical appearance. And that, of course, is the grounds upon which critical theory operates, that there is such a thing as a eye-beholding physical appearance that is the foundation or the grounds or the justification for the racist programs that are in play. So I don't usually play that card. I don't think that the idea that race is a social construct is a motivation for people to embrace this. I think that for Christians, the motivation, a lot of Christians are embracing this, sadly, Todd, and they're naive. I think this is a kind of Trojan horse that introduces a whole worldview that turns out to be deeply hostile, not only to Christianity writ large, but also to Christians, because we are considered major oppressors historically on a number of different levels, not just race. But the reason Christians are attracted to this is because, at least initially, it sounds like an appeal to justice, in this case, racial justice or broader social justice. My experience is whenever you add an adjective to the word justice, Todd, you corrupt the word. Why isn't justice adequate just the way it is? If there is an example of injustice, modified injustice, then let's correct that. But because the virtue words like justice are used, Christians are attracted to this. They want to be virtuous. They want justice in the world, as it were. And this is a part of our biblical ethic. What they don't realize is that critical race theory is not a justice enterprise, in my view. It's just another oppression enterprise flipped on its head, so to speak. It's an answering of one claim of injustice with another attempt at injustice to even the scales. So I think that's the appeal that's true for Christians and also non-Christians, especially young people who are very idealistic, and they go, I want a cause. And so here's a cause that's been advanced to them, and then they buy into it. Unfortunately, they buy into it, especially the non-Christians, but also some of the Christians, in a very aggressive and abusive fashion. This is why I think this is an example more of another type of oppression, because it introduces a totalitarian element into our culture.
6: You highly recommend that Christians use questions when dialoguing with someone on an issue of disagreement. Why are questions so useful?
5: Well, the value of questions, and I maybe offer a disclaimer at this point, the approach of using questions kind of assumes a goodwill on both parts. Okay. Any conversation strategy requires the goodwill of the participants in order to be effective. And I just want your listeners to be on notice that you are likely not going to encounter goodwill on this issue. This is highly emotionally charged, this broader issue, and any attempt to take exception with the claims of critical race theory are taken by the person you're talking to as proof of the theory. This is called a Kafka trap after Franz Kafka, the Czech existentialist who wrote a book called The Trial. And in The Trial, every attempt of the accused to show his innocence was taken as evidence of his guilt. This happens all the time. Of course you're objecting to this characterization. Any racist would. Of course you're pushing back. That's your white fragility. So you're going to get this Kafka trap nonsense all the time when you're talking with people. And that's going to put a crimp in the questioning strategy. It doesn't mean it's not going to be useful at all, but it is going to put a crimp into it. So just that qualifier here.
4: Greg Kokel is our guest, founder of Stand to Reason. We're responding to pro-critical race theory arguments. We'll talk about the goal of this conversational approach next.
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0: Greg Kogel of Stand to Reason is our guest. Responding to critical race theory arguments is our topic. I'm Todd Wilkin. This is Issues Etc. Virginia gubernatorial candidate Terry McAuliffe stated during a debate on Tuesday night, quote, "I don't think parents should be telling schools what they should teach," end quote. Well, Faith Lutheran School in Plano, Texas seeks to partner with families in providing a true, good, and beautiful classical education built upon the foundation of God's Word and the Lutheran Confessions. 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Faith Lutheran School, Plano, Texas, flsplano.org. Greg, we were talking before about this conversational or question-based approach to dealing with critical race theory. You have said that the goal of this conversational approach is not necessarily to win the day or even to convince, but simply to put a stone in one's shoe. What do you mean by that?
1: Well, that's the idea. That's the ideal also. We want to not kind of carry the day and get them to sign on the dotted line with our points of view, but we want to say something that will get them to question whether their view is actually sound. And I think this is fair. That's a good goal in these kinds of conversations because we can't expect too much out of them. It might be, even though you get a lot of pushback from people, it might be that you turn out to get them thinking even though they don't recognize it. And at least at the moment, they're not acknowledging it. And so when people talk about oppression, I'm going to want to ask them, what does it mean to be oppressed? They kind of take for granted that there are these massive oppressed groups out there. And of course, there are examples of oppression in our culture and certainly have been more in the past, I think, now. But every culture has oppression because we're all members of the one race, as you mentioned, the human race, and we're all fallen. So there's a tendency to take advantage of other people, no question. That's part of the Christian worldview. But when the way it's characterized here is you got one group of oppressors and one group of oppressed. That's binary, okay? You're either a member of one group or another. Well, I want to know what distinguishes the two. What does it mean to be oppressed? Now, on their view, and that's a question you could ask, what does it mean to be oppressed? And on their view, they think that the groups that are oppressed are the non-white groups. But notice, I'm wondering, what are the examples of oppression? Because on this view, the whole group is oppressed. Well, Oprah Winfrey is part of that group. Obama is part of that group. Former President Obama. There's a whole bunch of very successful people of color that don't appear in any way to be oppressed. And so I want to ask them, clarify for me the nature of the oppression on the whole group. Okay. Now, what they might say is, well, you guys are benefiting white privilege from all the excesses of the past. Of course, my observation is we're not the only one. Even if I took that whole scenario, that narrative seriously, white people aren't the only people benefiting from that. Everybody is benefiting from that. So this is a fair question. Do people of color benefit from the kinds of things that white people benefit from as a result of whatever crimes of the past that we've committed? I mean, that's a fair question. I think another fair question, Todd, is what is the solution here? What is the solution according to critical race theory? And part of the solution has to do with what they call equity. Equity is different from equality. Equality is kind of, we have an even playing field as much as possible from the outset. So we have equality of opportunity. But equity means equality of outcome. That means if everything isn't kind of even Steven across the board according to population demographics, so like you have 17% blacks on your corporate board or something, because 17% is the population slice that blacks have in this country, then you're racist, all right? So that's the way what they're after. But here's my question. If the conditions we're under right now are a result of oppression and injustice, how is forcing this solution onto people also not just another form of injustice? Because it requires a totalitarian kind of enterprise in order to accomplish that. So how do you avoid replacing with a new system the same injustice that you had in the old system. It's kind of an Animal Farm kind of maneuver, if you recall the book, Todd, how, you know, Orwell's allegory of the Russian Revolution ends with the people, the animals on the farm, being essentially the same place as they were before, with now the animals in control, the pigs, being as bad as the farmer, which is the Russians, as bad as the Tsar, the Communist Party. And this is what happens. One oppressor replaces the other oppressor because the means by which they're doing it is itself oppressive. And that's a question that I think ought to be answered by those advocates of critical race theory.
2: So someone, one of our listeners, is sitting in a mandatory critical race theory education class required by his or her employer. And to come back to a point you had addressed a little bit earlier, the seminar leader says, human history is replete with examples, and you can hardly find a counterexample of every society being divided into oppressors and the oppressed. Regardless of who the oppressor may manifest themselves to be, every human society runs on oppression and being oppressed. Proof of the theory right there.
1: Well, it's not clear to me at all what they mean by that. And this is, of course, in the tactical game plan, the very first question. What do you mean by that? Just because you can look at examples of what some might call oppression, that doesn't mean that others consider this oppression. I mean, that is a fudge word, personally. Look at Marx saw the capitalistic system as oppressive. All right. And this is why he predicted an overthrow of the whole system as a natural progress of history. It's just going to go, and then some kind of socialistic, communistic collective is going to replace it. Well, that didn't happen. All right. And I think it didn't happen because capitalism itself wasn't corrupt in the way he described. It was actually helping a lot of people to accomplish good things. It brought societies up, not down. And it is based on a sense of freedom, or freedom to make choices and to make arrangements with other people for the sake of profit, an agreement kind of thing. I'll offer you this for the price that you're willing to pay. And so that's how it works. So even though it was considered oppressive by Marx, it didn't turn out to be oppressive. There is an assumption that there are all kinds of systems that are in place historically that are oppressive systems. How so? That's my question. Why presume that all of these things are oppressive? Just because you say so? Or just because there's inequities? When I mean inequities, I mean people don't end up all the same. When you have a meritocracy, Todd, that is, people are rewarded for what they do, you are going to have inequities. No question whatsoever. That's because some people are going to do more than others. Think of sports. There are certain natural abilities. There's hard work that people put in, and people are praised for their excellence in sports because they put in the effort that was necessary to accomplish that end. Okay. There are heroes in sports that make a lot of money, and then there's losers in sports. They make nothing. Okay. Inequity. But that's because there's a meritocracy. The only way to get away from inequities is to act in a totalitarian way that takes away individual freedoms to make sure that everybody lands on the same square in the end. And that, I think, is the goal of critical race theory, but it can't be accomplished without totalitarian means. And this is why looking at cultures in the past and saying this is all oppressiveness, we can see it everywhere. Well, it depends on what you mean by oppression. What is an example of oppression in these circumstances, these cultures that you're talking about?
2: Well, the critical race seminar leader might say, well, I don't need particular examples, because of course we're not talking in critical race theory about individual conduct or even individual circumstances. We're simply talking about the ideology that is in itself oppressive.
1: Well, see, this is an interesting shift from the civil rights movement of the past to the so-called civil rights movement of the present. Oppression in the past used to be considered a kind of physical oppression. You can't sit in the front of the bus. You got to sit in the back. You can't use this drinking fountain. You've got to use a different one. You can't live in this part of the city. You've got to live in another place, et cetera, et cetera, et cetera, where people were directly, physically, personally oppressed. Now, oppression is an ideology. That was the language you used, and it's the language they use. It's oppression by ideology. Now, if you have a point of view that is contrary to what others think is good or right. Just possessing the view is oppressive. For example, critical race theory is a smaller portion of a larger umbrella enterprise called critical theory. And this includes a lot of other intersections of oppression, allegedly, and sexual oppression is one of them. So those who are gay or homosexual, they consider our opinion about homosexuality itself to be oppressive. Notice that we're not oppressing them personally. We're not keeping them from doing anything, but rather it is the point of view that we have about their view and about their conduct that they consider oppressive. This is a huge change. And this is why it's important, Todd, to get to the heart of what they mean by oppression. The definitions have changed.
2: We're talking with Greg Kokel, responding to pro-critical race theory arguments. I'm Todd Wilkin. This is Issues Etc. On the other side, how Ibram Kendi interprets the election of Barack Obama.
3: 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The 11th century. The 8th century. The 4th century.

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0: Welcome back to Issues Etc. I'm Todd Wilkin. Greg Kokel of Stand to Reason is our guest. We're responding to pro-critical race theory arguments. Greg, you had mentioned before Oprah Winfrey and President Barack Obama, two examples of many of people of color who are hardly oppressed in any real sense, but the critical race theorist might, and I've actually heard Ibram X. Kendi, one of their authors, assert that the election of President Barack Obama set them back because it perpetuated the myth of a post-racist America.
1: Well, I actually agree with his assessment, but for different reasons. But that's because I'm thinking of the whole civil rights and racism and race relations issue with a different paradigm. Notice what Kendi is doing is he's creating a circumstance that I referred to earlier. This is just another example of the Kafka trap. All right. It doesn't matter what you say. It doesn't matter what you point to as evidence against their conclusion, their point of view, their assessment of the way culture works. They are going to find some way to say, aha, see, that just proves we're right. That's the Kafka trap, Todd. And they do it all the time. Just because they do it, though, doesn't mean it's sound. And I have a way of responding to that. When somebody does that to me, I'm going to say, and I haven't had a chance to use this yet, but I'm going to say, oh, I'm glad you said that. I knew you were going to say that, and I'm glad you did. Really? Why? Because it proves that you're mistaken. It proves that your whole assessment about race is wrong. No, it doesn't. See, you're objecting again. That just proves my point again. In other words, all I'm doing is I'm playing the Kafka trap back on them. And that's the only way to deal with it, because they are not willing to listen. Any pushback that you give is going to be evidence, in their view, of your white fragility, and it's going to be evidence of the truth of their claims of critical race theory. And by the way, just as an aside, I don't think anyone should be obliged by their employer to do CRT seminars, period. Just the same way I don't think any employer should oblige his employees to have to go through an NRA course. This is politics. And why do I have to qualify to work for an employer by agreeing or sitting through their tirades about their political point of view? This is unrelated to the jobs situation. And it just creates more division and hostility in the workplace, not less,
0: so
1: in my view.
0: The employer would say, well, what we're trying to do is we're trying to listen to the lived experiences of our employees who are living as these oppressed groups.
1: Sure. And that's one of the characteristics of this, that the people who are oppressed are the only ones who get to have anything to say about it. And so, I mean, one question that could be asked is, are you interested in listening to the lived experiences of the Christians in your community, in your job, that are also experiencing oppression, according to your definition? They're not. Okay, but that also presumes that listening to the lived experience of employees is really important in the work environment. All right, notice that what's going on, they're not just listening to lived experience, they're advancing a point of view. And the point of view they're advancing is white people are oppressors and people of color are the oppressed, and others too, women, people who are gay and transgendered and everything. So there's a whole bunch of oppressed people. Okay, what is this? It's an us-them kind of environment in the workplace. Instead of trying to advance good relationships with everybody, they've set up an us-them kind of thing. But it's really politically correct. And frankly, I think employers are doing it because that's where the dollar is right now. And if the dollar was dictated by something else, they'd go in that direction, the follow the money kind of thing. But I think this is an illicit attempt, really a strong-armed, borderline totalitarian attempt of employers. Even if they say we're just doing, they are still just enforcing a political view that is highly controversial and highly divisive, and they shouldn't be doing it. It's not appropriate for an employer to do that.
0: One more to respond to. Western culture has elevated white Christian heterosexual males. Therefore, we need to balance the scales of justice back against the privileged in favor of the less privileged.
1: Yeah, well, Kendi says this is just, you have to answer discrimination with discrimination and answer injustice with injustice. I take exception with the claim. It's not clear to me that this is the case, that everything has been balanced over against the whites. This is foundational for them, and we started with this, Todd. It's an assumption they make. It is not a principle they prove. They don't argue for this. They presume it. This is the starting point. And then they go looking for examples of it after they assume that it is foundational to our enterprise. So I just don't accept that. I'm going to ask them, how do you know that's true? And looking at inequities in population demographics isn't going to help. I don't think that's a legitimate way, because just because there are the population demographics are not falling strictly in every area along racial lines doesn't mean the differences are due to racism. That's the assumption. There are all kinds of other cultural things that are in play that may account for those things and need to be examined. But I'll tell you, Todd, they're not allowed to be examined. In fact, when you say just what I just said, that there are other cultural things that are in play that are factors, that's when Kendi and his ilk are going to say, see, there it is. That's structural racism. So QED, I proved my case, and they just pulled another Kafka trap on you.
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1: 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Thank you.
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6: Dabo, there are a few coaches in any sport who show more joy than you do. 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
7: And again, I want to thank my constituents from San Francisco who have entrusted me to represent them in Congress in the spirit of St. Francis, the patron saint of San Francisco. 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
8: Our culture loves to justify sin, and we're seeing people who are looking for substitute saviors. 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
9: So that this time of forsakenness and being cast off, Jesus would also undergo, not because of his sin, but because of the sins of the world. 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
11: It's one of those words that has fallen out of favor, fallen out of use in our Christian way of thinking and speaking. The word is mortify. Now, ordinarily, you'd probably hear it. Someone is describing their embarrassment. I was mortified when they were extremely embarrassed. But what does it really mean, and how does Scripture describe mortification, especially in the life of the Christian? Greetings and welcome back to Issues, Etc., coming to you live from the studios of Lutheran Public Radio in Collinsville, Illinois. I'm Todd Wilkin. Thanks for tuning us in. We're going to be talking about mortification in the Christian's life. 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And the Issues Etc. listener comment line, 618-223-8382. Joining us to discuss mortification, Pastor Brian Wolfmiller. He's pastor of Hope Lutheran Church in Aurora, Colorado, co-host of a weekly radio talk show called Table Talk Radio, and author of the book, Has American Christianity Failed?, and a recent column titled Progressive Mortification, How to Humble the Flesh. Brian, welcome back.
2: Thank you, Todd.
11: Ordinarily, it's used nowadays, maybe even not used anymore nowadays, but maybe a generation ago, I was mortified to describe extreme embarrassment, maybe even shame. But how does the Bible describe mortification?
9: Well, the Bible teaches this reality that even after baptism, we have a sinful nature, a sinful flesh, what the Bible calls the old Adam, and it clings to us until death. So there is this fleshiness about us, this sinfulness that goes all the way down. And it's true that we are not sin, and yet we have the sinful nature with us all the time, and so we're fighting against it. And that fight against the sinful flesh is what the Bible calls mortification. It says, for example, and you got to go back to the King James to pick up the word, but you have it in a couple of places. Paul writes in Colossians 3, mortify therefore your members which are on the earth, fornication, uncleanliness, and so forth. Or Romans 8, if you live after the flesh, you will die, but if through the Spirit you do mortify the deeds of the body, you shall live. So mortification is that Christian work of putting to death the old Adam, our own sinful nature.
11: Is it simple enough to say put to death?
9: Well, I think so. I mean, that's what it means to mortify. But there's a great insight that Luther has, and I really, in this article, am pulling from Luther's wonderful work on the freedom of the Christian. He's really quite stunning. It's early Luther, but he puts forth the distinction between law and gospel, justification and sanctification, a lot of the things that would define his teaching in the Reformation in there. And I'm pulling from that. And one he has this great phrase where he says that we not only kill, but we also humble the flesh. So to kill and humble, both at the same time. Now, it seems like if you were to kill something, you wouldn't need to humble it. It would be dead. But the point is that while we're sitting there trying to, or actually killing the sinful flesh, it remains. It doesn't ever go away until the Lord at last kills it when we die. That's when we're free from the sinful flesh, is when we breathe our last. So this fight against the flesh goes on and on. So it would be simple enough to say put it to death, except for until the Lord kills us, it can't die. So we have to both put to death and also humble our flesh.
11: Some people might say, well, this sounds, I get a picture of a monk in a monastery someplace flagellating himself and starving himself and all these kinds of things. How would you correct that picture?
9: Well, wisdom needs to be applied here. Paul talks about in Colossians again, he says, he talks about don't touch, don't taste, don't handle. I'm looking in Colossians chapter 2, the end of the chapter. And he says, these things have an appearance.

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1: That true mortification comes not from our own hand, but from the hand of God. And that there can be a danger in just in simply sort of buffeting the body to, because the body will fight back. So there's wisdom needed, and we don't want to go back to this idea that simply by starving the body, you can sort of starve it into submission. You can't. And oftentimes, attempts to do so backfire. The Lutheran, you know, there's all sorts of news that we hear nowadays about the tragedy of the Catholic Church and all these scandals that are happening now. This goes all the way back. So some of the Lutheran reformers who lived in the monasteries would write things like, it's unlawful to even speak of the things that happen in the monasteries because you get this revenge of the flesh. You beat the flesh down and it finally turns feral and it attacks. And so there's a sense of moderation needed as we consider the flesh and its sinful desires and how we manage them in this life so that the fire doesn't consume us and destroy everything that we hold dear.
0: You actually have this picture of two campfires. Can you describe that in some detail?
1: Yeah, and I'm working on this because I wish I had a better picture. But if one of the ways that we want to think of our sinful flesh is in terms of desire, both passion and desire. These are the biblical words that it's used for. And so it's just to state it very simply, my sinful flesh wants to do sinful things. And we have words for this that go against every single commandment. So just to start at the second table, which tells me how I ought to love my neighbor, we have the fourth commandment, honor your father and your mother. My flesh is rebellious. Don't murder. My flesh is angry. Don't commit adultery. My flesh is lustful. Don't steal. My flesh is greedy and lazy. Don't speak bad about your neighbor. Don't tell lies. My flesh is lying and deceitful and bitter. Don't covet. Well, this is probably the definition. My flesh wants all the things that it's not supposed to have. So that our flesh has fleshly sinful desires. The theological word for this is concupiscence, wanting, desiring the wrong things, being bent towards sinful things. And I think it's somewhat helpful to think of those desires as a fire, and they are growing stronger or growing weaker depending on how you feed them. But the picture that Paul will use is to sow. Don't sow to the flesh. You'll reap death. So don't throw logs onto the fire. Paul says at the end of Romans, make no provision for the flesh or the lusts thereof. So the fire is there, but don't keep a pile of firewood. Mortification, in some ways, is our attempts to douse that fire so that it doesn't jump the ring and go and set the forest ablaze.
0: You mentioned earlier that this was something that the 16th century reformer Martin Luther gave considerable thought to, especially given the fact that he had been a proponent in his youth of a different kind of mortification, the kind of monkly mortification, ascetic mortification. When he starts to get his mind right on this issue, where does he begin?
1: Well, it's really quite nice because one of the things that we see is an overreaction against this. And you had it said it nicely in the introduction, that it's a word that we hardly hear anymore. And one of the things that I'm always looking out for, Todd, is the words in the scripture that we don't preach or the words in our Lutheran confessions that we don't use, and what are the blind spots that that exposes to us? And this is one of them, mortification. One of the very interesting things is that Luther lived the bad doctrine of mortification, this beating down of the flesh or exposure. The monks would go out and they'd expose themselves to the cold. They'd go weeks on end without eating. So sometimes Luther tells stories about guys that they would go and they would not use the restroom for they just hold it. That was their form of mortification. It was kind of frightful. But you would think that Luther would react and go to the other side, that there's no place at all for this kind of activity in the Christian life, but that's wrong. He does talk very highly about the discipline that we apply to the body for the sake of loving our neighbor and also loving God. So that on the inside we're justified by faith, but externally we want to practice self-control, and we don't want to confuse those two. Our salvation is by works.

0: But a lot of our love for the neighbor is by mortification.
1: He starts out by wanting to make sure that we do not mix this up into the doctrine of justification. How does he go about that?
0: Yeah, here's a quote. Although, as I have said, inwardly and according to the Spirit, a man is amply enough justified by faith, having all that he requires to have, except that this very faith and abundance ought to increase from day to day, even till the future life. So Luther says, we're going to talk about how it is that we discipline our bodies, but we don't want to make the mistake that by doing so, we're earning eternal life. That was the chief error of the monks and of medieval Catholicism, that by beating the sin out of our flesh, we could attain a state of perfection. That's not the goal of mortification. We are not trying to make ourselves pleasing to God by our discipline or by our works. Christ makes us acceptable to God by his death and by his resurrection and nothing else. And Luther, this is it. This is of highest importance, because if we try to become our own savior, then what we're doing is saying that we don't want Jesus as our savior. We don't want the cross. We don't want his blood. We don't want his sacrifice. We don't want his suffering. It was useless because we can go about saving ourselves. So any attempt to any encroachment upon the office of salvation, which we make by our works or by our efforts, is a utter offense to God, and it doubles sin. So Luther wants to make sure that as we talk about the kind of negative side of doing good works, of trying to put a curb on our sinful flesh, that we don't let it encroach on the gospel, the pure forgiveness of sins, which comes only from the death of Jesus.
1: Pastor Brian Wolfmiller is our guest. We're talking about mortification in the Christian's life on this Monday, January the 14th. When we come back, on the other side, we need to initially respond to the notion that having been justified, no mortification is necessary. Stay tuned.

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3: 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I'm Todd Wilkin. We're talking about mortification in the life of the Christian. Pastor Brian Wolfmiller is our guest. 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Pastor Wolfmiller, before we move on with Luther, it's important, he says, before the break, you said that he was primarily concerned that we not mix this into the teaching on justification. This mortification does not justify us, and it does not somehow more justify us. On the other side of that, we need to respond to someone who might say, well, having been justified, no mortification is necessary.
5: Yeah, that's the great danger of doing theology by logical conclusion. Paul takes that up directly. Should we sin more so that grace may abound? By no means. It is true that we are righteous and holy before God by faith, apart from any works that we do. But then the Bible does talk about how we get busy doing good works. And probably the logic of salvation here is that the Holy Spirit who brings us Christ and the forgiveness of sins gives us himself, and the Holy Spirit is living and active, so he takes up residence inside of the Christian heart and gets busy providing for us the things that lead to life. Now here's the main thing, well, maybe not the main thing, but one of the main things that we want to think about when it comes to mortification, and that is this, that our desires, the desires of the flesh, lead to death, but we don't feel it. We don't see it. We are inclined to want the stuff that's bad for us. So we think that, and this is a trick that the devil will use so often against the Christians, we think that God is against us and the devil is for us, because the devil comes along and says, hey, those things that you want, well, I want you to have them as well. So that we have this battle over desire, over what's right and wrong, over what we want and what we don't want. And the Holy Spirit comes and begins to teach us that the desires of the flesh lead to death. That when we sow to the Spirit, we reap not life, but death. And so the Holy Spirit wants to quench those sinful desires, and also to give us new desires, even new emotions, new wants, new spiritual movements, our confessors will call it, so that we start to want and desire those things which are in fact pleasing to God and lead to life.
3: Then let's talk about another point that the reformer Luther makes when he talks about the fact because we remain in that flesh, we have a responsibility, and indeed, as you say, by the Holy Spirit now, the God-given ability to rule over our unruly body.
5: Yeah, that's right. So that the flesh, the sinful flesh, we understand becomes something that stands in the way, an impediment to loving God and loving the neighbor. And that becomes a great frustration to us. As we see our neighbor who needs our love, we see God who deserves our love, and we see our flesh standing in the way. So now we take up the battle against the flesh almost out of frustration. Later on, Luther's going to talk about how the spirit, the new man, looks at the sinful flesh standing in the way of my neighbor who needs my love and gets angry at it and grabs it by the neck and tosses it out of the way. That's mortification. I've got good works to do. Stop getting in the way. And this is important because the sinful flesh is always standing in the way. The world, the flesh, and the devil are always the enemies of those things which are good, which God gives, which lead to life. And so our sinful flesh is always going to be standing in the way. And if we do not take up the battle against it, if we just say, well, the flesh will be the flesh, there's nothing I can do about it, then, well, not only is our neighbor not going to get loved as God wills us to love our neighbor, but also God will not be loved and served the way he commands of us.
3: You even point out that for Luther, good works begin with mortification.
5: Yeah, that's right, because the flesh here is always wanting to sin. So if you're going to do a good work, you're going to be over every single good work is in one way or another going to be overcoming the desires of the flesh that doesn't want us to take place. So that there's resistance to everything good that the Lord puts in front of us. So to get to those good works, we got to go through the flesh.
3: He also references I believe it's St. Paul in 2 Corinthians chapter 6, where Paul goes with a rather long list of recommend ourselves in every way, and then he has this long list of things that the apostles suffer in order to have, that the gospel might come clear.
5: Yeah, that's right. Luther, it's a funny thing. Here's what Luther says. He says, "Here then works begin. Here he must," that means the Christian person, "must not take his ease. Here he must give heed to exercise his body by fastings, watchings, labor, and other moderate discipline." So Luther gives us a list of three things, and we don't want to miss the word moderate there. Luther is not talking in extremes. He's not setting us to the monastery. He's not trying to remove us from this world. He knows that we're living in this life, so there's a degree of moderation that has to be exercised here. In fact, for our mortification to be, for it to be effective. But then he has this list of three things, fasting, watching, and labor, and he pulls those from Paul, 2 Corinthians 6, where he commends himself by calamities, beatings, imprisonments, riots, labors, sleepless nights, hunger, purity, knowledge, patience, kindness, the Holy Spirit, genuine love, and so forth. So if Luther says, here's the three things, if you want three disciplines to practice mortification, here's what they are: fasting and watching and labor. Fasting means not eating, watching means not sleeping, staying up to pray, and labor means getting after it, going out there and loving your neighbor. And I don't think that we talk about these. In fact, I've never heard anybody talk about watchings, although our friend Dr. Kleinig told me that he wrote about that in his book on Grace Upon Grace, so I better go read that. But these are three ways that we go and fight against the inclinations of our sinful flesh. So, for example, our flesh says, I'm hungry. Our stomach grumbles at us, and we say, hey, you're not in charge here, buddy. I have one who's greater than you. My God is not my belly. So I'm going to skip a meal. I'm going to fast. Or watching, our bodies say, nope, time to rest. Time to take it easy. And we say, no, I'm going to stay awake now and pray. Jesus would stay awake through the night and pray. Now, again, this is moderation to be exercised in these things, but it's a good discipline. And the third is labor. Our body wants to take it easy. And yet we say, no, look, the Lord, we say to our bodies, the Lord has given me, you, so that I can go serve and bless my neighbor, so I can do something useful in this world. So by these disciplines, we go and get after it. And by these disciplines, the flesh is diminished. It's humbled.
3: It's very important to note here that this is not an effort to exercise our will over the flesh, but the Spirit's will over the flesh.
5: Yeah, that's right. I mean, we have these competing desires, these competing voices, let's call it that, so that our flesh is sitting there saying, you should do this, serve yourself in this way, take it easy in this way, give yourself pleasure by, you know, go and stop your work and eat that meal and take your rest and do all these other things. And then we hear the voice of God, which gives us in the commandments works to do. And when those two come into conflict, we're silencing or we're diminishing the voice of the flesh, which wants to exercise dominion over us and saying, you are not my Lord. That's the pagan where Paul says their God is their belly. Their end is destruction. No, but our God is not our belly. Our God is the Lord Jesus Christ, who gives us to love our neighbor. And the reason why this is so important is because the voice of Jesus, which tells us to love our neighbor, is the same voice that tells us that our sins are forgiven. So we want to let the voice of Jesus rule in our hearts and our minds and our ears.
3: And while the old man, the flesh, we're using all these different, somewhat interchangeable terms in Scripture, needs and requires this discipline, the new man in us does not.
5: No, the new man just delights to serve God, but it needs no command. In fact, so the new man takes up the law as an instrument to beat down the flesh. This is great. So that the new man serves God just without you. Like the confessions will say, like the sun and the moon obey the will of God, so the new man obeys the will of God. But it's not as if the new man doesn't want God's word then, because it doesn't need God's word or something like this. No, the new man loves God's word, so that he's going to say, yeah, give me that, all of it, not just the gospel, but the law as well. The new man perfectly delights in God. And that's why the new man is so frustrated at the old man, who again stands there opposing God and wanting the wrong stuff. There's a way that the new man is appalled at the sinful desires of our sinful flesh.
3: I want to clarify one thing here, and sometimes we Lutherans get sloppy in our way of talking about the new man, Brian. We talk about the new man as though, while fully justified, he is somehow he's omniscient. He knows everything. He has nothing to learn, which is kind of contrary to God's instruction to the new man to be diligent in the study of God's word and to be a student of God's word his whole life long. We're not simply doing that to mortify the flesh. The new man is wholly righteous before God, but that doesn't mean that he doesn't have anything to learn or anything to grow into in terms of God's word.
5: Yeah, that's exactly right. It's not like he created Adam and Eve and put them in the garden and then just didn't say anything. He put the tree there and then he left them to figure it out because like they would know or not know. Even in perfection, God speaks his word, and his word of law, as well as his word of promise. So that's exactly right. The new man doesn't need the coercion of the law. The new man doesn't need the threats of the law. But the new man, it's not even in some ways the word need is where it falls apart, because the new man loves the law, and the new man is not a mystic, as if we need the external law, but now somehow the new man just intrinsically has the perfect knowledge of God without God teaching it to him. No, the Lord is pleased to speak to the Christian also as a Christian through the external word, through his word of law and gospel, through the prophets and the apostles, so that the law is always there blessing the Christian in his complete person.
3: Pastor Brian Wolfmiller is our guest. We're going to talk a little bit about how this love of God that is engendered by the Holy Spirit in the life of the Christian offends the old man, offends the flesh. We're talking about mortification in the life of the Christian. Pastor Brian Wolfmiller is our guest. He's author of Has American Christianity Failed? God.

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3: The Lord is our shepherd, and we are the people of his pasture. 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
7: Welcome back to Issues Etc. I'm Todd Wilkin. We're talking about mortification in the Christian's life with Pastor Brian Wolfmiller. He has a recent column titled Progressive Mortification, How to Humble the Flesh. Another thing that the reformer Martin Luther points out is the antagonism. You were speaking earlier about how the new man is appalled at the old man, but the antagonism goes both ways, doesn't it?
8: Yeah, it does. So the flesh fights against the spirit, and the spirit fights against the flesh. That's this ongoing Christian life. This battle that rages inside of us. And if we are indifferent to the battle, that's not going to go well. So Paul is always rallying us to take up the fight. And in some ways, that's what Luther's doing here. And that's what the point of this article, letting Luther come and give us some of the wisdom of the scriptures, is for. So that we recognize that there's something that we have to do with this battle. Now, it's not, and we don't want to get carried away. It's not just us. In fact, the main fighter in the battle is the Holy Spirit, who will humble us, who will fight against the flesh, who will, in fact, I think this is a big reason that the Lord hands us over to suffering in various different ways, physically and spiritually and so forth, is so that the flesh can be put to death. So the Lord is not disinterested in this fight either. He will do it. But there's stuff that we do as well, and we don't want to miss that. We want to do what we can. So we want to pay attention to how our flesh wants the wrong stuff. We want to pay attention how there's a fight over our desires, over our inclinations, over our lusts. And we want to give some attention to that, an appropriate amount of attention to that, so that we can love God and neighbor.
7: It's extremely important here that we not turn this old man, new man existence that we have, that we begin as nothing but old man and then brought into existence through the gift of the Holy Spirit is, and through no effort of our own, is this new man in us, unique only to Christians. But we are not radical dualists. And we certainly don't have a little switch on our stomach that allows us to switch back and forth. And I think Luther would concur that the new man has the upper hand because the new man is operating by the power of the Holy Spirit. And I'm sorry, but the old man is no match for the Holy Spirit.
8: That's exactly right. So we're not supposed to despair in this life. We're not supposed to. It is not like these two wolves locked in eternal combat. And it's true that the devil wants, and this is one of the ways that the devil will always fight against us. He roars like he's in charge. He roars like a prowling lion so that we are to fear him, but he is diminished. The Bible says that we resist the devil and he will flee from us. That this is an amazing thing to imagine, that the devil will flee from us. So the devil always wants to make himself seem a lot more impressive than he actually is, but when we resist him, then he has to run for it. He doesn't even just stand there. He has to turn tail and run away. And the same sort of thing happens with our sinful flesh. It's the sinful flesh wants to intimidate us, to think that it's going to win. It's going to destroy our faith. It's going to overcome us in the end. But even our flesh, the world, and the devil, they're all defeated by Jesus. And one day the flesh will hear the final word when the Lord gives us the gift of death. When he finally gives us the gift of breathing our last and seeing his face in heaven, then the flesh will finally have to concede that it's lost the battle. But it's gonna lose the battle, and we don't have to sit here and fight against the flesh as if, like you said, as if it's some sort of dualistic reality, as if it has equal authority or even equal power to the new man and the Holy Spirit who's at work in us.
7: So how is this mortification kept in its proper theological place?
8: Well, Luther, and this is great as we, again, let Luther teach us on this. He constantly comes back to us to this point, and he says, now, look, remember, we're not saving ourselves. Remember that we are not becoming our own savior. As we fight against the flesh, we are not making ourselves acceptable to God. That's done already. Don't forget it.
7: Mortification works toward, you say, the unification of the body and the new man. What does that mean?
8: Well, there's a way. So Luther says it like this. When the soul has been cleansed by faith and made to love God, it would have all things to be cleansed in like manner, especially in its own body, so that all things might unite with it in the love and praise of God. Then that's an amazing quotation from Luther, but it's something like this. Is when we recognize what God has done for us in Christ, when we believe the promise of the gospel, when we recognize how good God is in saving us, in baptizing us, in dying and rising for us, we are not only going to let our spirit or the new man praise God, but we want to bring everything with us in praise to God, including our own body. So it's like, I suppose in some ways it's like the parents, if you imagine a family that doesn't believe in Jesus, and the Holy Spirit gets a hold of the dad, for example, and he recognizes that he's a sinner, but he's been rescued and redeemed by Jesus. He loves to hear the gospel. He loves to praise God and to give thanks to him for all his benefits. And he's going to bring his whole family with him to church. Come on, kids, let's go. I'm not gonna praise God by myself. I'm gonna bring you guys there with me. Well, in some ways, Luther sees that same picture. When the Holy Spirit gets a hold of a person's heart, the heart says, "Hey, the whole body's coming with me to church. I'm gonna use everything I've got to praise the Lord." And so the new man gets busy making sure the body is not a hindrance to the praise of God, but in fact is involved in it.
7: And you also want to point out that mortification is not optional.
8: Yeah, yeah. Again, just to pull another great Luther quote. This comes that from the requirements of his own body, a man cannot take ease, but is compelled on this account to do many good works, that he may bring the body into subjection. It's not an beginning to love and serve God is not an option. This has been pointed out plenty of times, that the Lord didn't give us the 10 suggestions, but rather the 10 commandments. So, and they are compelling in that way, so that the life of mortification and of getting after it, getting after loving the neighbor, is not an option. It's not like, and we want to sometimes do this. You were hinting at it earlier. One of the temptations of some new Lutheran theology is to say, well, I want to take the gospel part of God's word, and I really like that part, the part that forgives my sins, but I don't want the law part, the part that sends me to die for my neighbor. So give me this part, but not that part. But we don't have that option. Jesus has not authorized us to pick and choose the parts of his word that we like. So we take the parts that are the very most pleasing to us, that God is in our flesh and dying for our sins to give us life eternal. Oh. And we also take the parts that we don't like. Like, a greater man has no love than this, he lay down his life for his friend. Okay. Or don't be angry. Or whatever. Fight against the flesh. We might not like these parts. We don't have the option of picking the parts that we like and we don't like. This is not a choose-your-own-adventure Christian life. The Lord has laid it out for us.
7: What do you mean when you say works, including mortification, are not done to make us pleasing to God, but to please God? What's the distinction you're making there, Brian?
8: Yes, so we are pleasing to God because of the death and resurrection of Jesus. The Lord looks at us and delights in us. He washes us with the water and the word so that we are pure and holy. This is all the pleasure that the Lord takes in us is because of the death and resurrection of Jesus. But what we do, what the new man especially sets about to do when he mortifies the flesh and serves his neighbor, is because we want to be dutiful to the Lord. We want to keep his commandments. So here's the Luther quote. This might be, I don't know, you got to tell me how you think this will sound to the listeners' ears here. I'll just read what Luther says. These works are not the means of our justification before God, but we do them out of love and service to God, looking to no other end than to do what is well-pleasing to him who we desire to obey dutifully in all things. We are acting out of love to God when we do these things. We're not doing these things so that God will love us, but we are doing them because we love God.
7: Pastor Brian Wolf Miller is our guest. We're talking about mortification in the life of the Christian. He's pastor of Hope Lutheran Church in Aurora, Colorado, co-host of a weekly radio talk show called Table Talk Radio. He is author of the book, Has American Christianity Failed?, and a recent column titled Progressive Mortification, How to Humble the Flesh. We'll talk more with him, actually get into some of the Lutheran confessions with him on the other side of this break. We'll also discuss how mortification can't be standardized, a one-size-fits-all. That's right after this.

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3: I'm delighted to be chairman of Preach the Word Project, a project of our Synod to strengthen the preaching of all of us pastors in the Synod. 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
3: So we've put together a program of 12 modules that will be coming out this year and over the next 3 years on a variety of preaching topics for pastors to do together with two other pastors, two guys they trust, two guys they feel comfortable with, written materials and very fine video quality materials that are now becoming available.
0: Preach the Word helps pastors work together to improve their preaching with several resources and by interacting with seminary professors and fellow preachers. 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We're talking about mortification in the life of the Christian. Pastor Brian Wolfmiller is our guest. I'm Todd Wilkin. This is Issues, Etc. Pastor Wolfmiller, tell us a little bit about this trip to Spain that you're planning to lead this summer.
4: We're getting the list ready. By the end of January, we got to have the names down there. We want to go and see the missionaries that are at work in Spain. And Todd, you know I've done some of these trips. We went to Greece this last summer, Germany a couple times a year before. We went over to Israel and Turkey. And one of the reason why people go on the trips, you want to see all these amazing things, but when we come back from the trip, the thing that people talk about is visiting the Christians there and seeing the work that's being done. So we're going to really focus on that. We're going to go over to Spain and see the work that our Lutheran Church Missouri Synod missionaries are doing there, especially in the town of Seville. And then we're going to tour around. We'll go to Madrid, Barcelona. We'll go down to the Straits of Gibraltar and see all the things that you're supposed to see when you go to Spain. But we're really going to rejoice in the gospel coming back to Spain. It's the Lutheran Church was there at the very beginning, but was killed in the Spanish Inquisition, and just in the last 20 years has been reborn. So we'll go and rejoice in the story and the work and meet all the Christians that are there. That's this June 4 to 14 is when the trip is.
0: You'll find a link to a missionary visit to Spain June 4th through the 14th, led by Pastor Brian Wolfmiller, under the Listen On Demand page at issuesetc.org. Why can't mortification, as we've been discussing it here from Scripture, why can't it be standardized?
4: Yeah, there's a great danger in that. It was a danger in the monasteries. It's a danger in things like Methodism, that there's a set discipline that each person can have that will get them on the way to killing the flesh. And we want to look out, because the shape of our sinful flesh is different for each one of us, the shape of our sinful desires. I had a pastor who said original sin manifests itself differently in each person. So one person will be tempted this direction, another person will be tempted that direction. One person might have fifth commandment problems, another person's going to have fourth commandment problems, another person's going to have third commandment temptations. I mean, all of us are tempted to break all the commandments, but they come in different degrees and different ways. So there's a way that we instruct ourselves what manner and what distinction we use to chasten our own body. That's how Luther says it. He says, with this, if you have this in mind, you know each person can easily instruct himself in what measure, what distinctions that he ought to use to chasten his own body. He'll fast, he'll watch and labor, just as much as he sees to suffice for keeping down the wantonness and the concupiscence of the body. So we're keeping an eye on these things, and we're applying the medicine where it's needed.
0: Why is this mortification? Why is it dangerous to think of it in terms of like suicide, self-destruction?
4: Well, because the Lord has given us life, and he's put us in this life. It's not, you know, one of the dangers is always of Gnosticism that we are spirit trapped in a body or something like this. When we're talking about the flesh, we're not talking about our body. We're talking about our sinful nature, which runs through a body and soul both. In fact, the worst sins, the worst desires are those desires of the soul to worship ourselves or to not trust in God or whatever. So we don't want to have this dualism, like the problem is our body, and if we could just put to death the body, we'd escape. That is not the case. In fact, the Lord has given us a body as a great gift. We're going to have a body forever in the resurrection. Jesus himself took on a human body without sin, so that it's not the problem is not our bodiliness or our createdness. That's not the issue. So we want to make sure that we don't make that mistake as we consider the desires of the flesh.
0: You have found this concept replete in the Lutheran confessions. Tell us a little bit about that.
4: Yeah, it runs through the confessions, and if the link is there on the article, it'll take you to just a search of the Book of Concord where this word comes up a dozen, two dozen times. Just to pull an example, here's the Augsburg Confession, which says, "Moreover, they, that is the Lutherans, teach that every Christian ought to train and subdue himself with bodily restraints or bodily exercises and labors, that neither satiety nor slothfulness tempt him to sin." So that this is a great insight that the Lutheran Confession says, that this is just part of our Christian life, that we take up this fight against these sinful desires. Our adversaries, the Lutheran Confession say, object that our teachers are opposed to discipline and mortification of the flesh. But the contrary must be learned from the writings of all of our teachers. We've always taught concerning the cross that it behooves Christians to bear afflictions. This is true, earnest, unfeigned mortification, to be exercised with various afflictions, to be crucified with Christ. So this is just part of our Christian life.
0: What else did you find in the Lutheran Confessions with respect to this?
4: Here's another quote. I mean, these quotations are really fantastic. Here's another one. This is from the Apology of the Augsburg Confession, where Melanchthon writes, "In a word, there's no inner repentance unless it also produces outwardly mortifications of the flesh." We say this also is the meaning of what John says in Matthew 3, "Bring forth therefore fruits fitting of repentance." Or Paul says in Romans 6, "Yield your members as servants to righteousness." He says in Romans 12, "Present your bodies as a living sacrifice." Christ says, Matthew 4:17, "Repent," and he speaks of entire repentance. That is, not only of the repentance which believes the promise, but they go on to say, the entire newness of life and its fruits. So that faith will yield fruit in the Christian life. This is a very obvious thing from the Scriptures, but something that is often not spoken among us. I think maybe I don't preach it enough either. And that is that the Christian looks different than the non-Christian. The Christian lives differently than the non-Christian. Now, it might not be obvious just at first glance, because it's possible for both believer and unbeliever to do outwardly good works. But the Christian has a new life. We have a new love. We have new desires. We have new wisdom and new courage. We have faith, and we have the Holy Spirit. And so the Christian life looks different than the non-Christian life.
0: You realize, Brian, that what you have just said there, some in our circles, even in Lutheran circles, would say amounts to heresy. They would say, no, the Christian looks indistinguishable from the unbeliever.
4: Yes, I know. There's always a temptation for Lutherans to become sectarian and to take a part of our doctrine, which we see more clearly than anybody else in the world, which is the distinction between law and gospel, and to make that everything that we say, so that there's nothing else to say aside from this radical distinction between law and gospel. And this is the there's so many problems with that, but the main one is it just is not letting the Scripture speak in its fullness. And the Scriptures are obvious about this, that there are fruits of repentance. Paul will say, he'll talk about the lust of the flesh, and he'll say, such were some of you, but you were washed and you were cleansed and you were justified. It is different now that you are a Christian. There's new desires, there's new spiritual movements, there's new thoughts, there's new wisdom, there's new insight, into creation, a new insight into ourselves, new insight certainly into God. There's a love for God which governs everything, so that there's a totally new way of life. All who are in Christ Jesus are new creatures, Paul says. The old has passed away. All things are made new. So then the newness of the life of Christ, the newness of the Christian life, it comes along after the gift of the forgiveness of sins as the Holy Spirit takes up residence in our heart and starts to put down the flesh and also cultivate in us a desire of those things which are good, holy, righteous, virtuous even, Peter talks about, a love for those things that are good that will be finally, fully realized in the resurrection of the body.
0: Pastor Brian Wolfmiller is pastor of Hope Lutheran Church in Aurora, Colorado. He co-hosts a weekly radio talk show called Table Talk Radio. He's author of the book, As American Christianity Failed, in a recent column titled Progressive Mortification, How to Humble the Flesh. 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
4: You got it.
0: Tomorrow on Issues Etc., we'll have Pastor Tom Baker lead us in a Sunday school lesson on the visit of the wise men, and we'll respond to listener email on the Issues Etc. comment line. You say, well, I guess I better get busy. Rest assured, dear Christians, that the Holy Spirit is already busy. The Holy Spirit does not sit by waiting for this mortification to begin, but he begins it in you. How does he do this? Is it some sort of stirring within your breast? Is it some sort of inner working that you cannot detect? No, he does it through his word. This is the only place you're going to find the Holy Spirit. Yes, the Holy Spirit indwells you by God's word. So he will direct, he will conduct, he will see to it that the old man is put down, humiliated, and put to death on a daily basis, and he'll do it through his word. And on the last day, through the same word, he will see to it that that same old man is finally put away for good. I'm Todd Wilkin. I'll talk with you tomorrow. Thanks for listening to Issues Etc.
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0: The baptismal hymn, God's Own Child, I gladly say it. Baptism is it's the nursery of the church, isn't it? It's where Christians are born. It's where God makes children for himself. It comes from the hand of Christ. It is administered by the hand of Christ. And yet it finds itself in the life of the church in real, concrete, we might even say liturgical ways. Did you know that? That the liturgy isn't some sort of otherworldly rite that somehow blows through the church every Sunday morning. It is where Christ meets us in the real world, a real Christ in a real world for real sinners. That's what the Holy Liturgy is. What about the liturgy that includes baptism? Greetings and welcome to Issues Etc. live on this Wednesday afternoon, August the 7th. I'm Todd Wilkin. Thanks for tuning us in. Now, the listeners with the best question or comment in this first hour of the program on the Liturgy of Holy Baptism will receive the book Lutheranism 101, Holy Baptism. Pastor Will Whedon will be our guest. Our call-in number for the first hour, 1-877-623-6943, 877-623-MYIE. 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We'll get further into the first chapter and talk about the righteousness of God in hour two. Pastor Will Whedon is a regular guest, director of worship and chaplain of the International Center for the Lutheran Church Missouri Synod. Will, welcome back to Issues Etc.
1: Hey, thanks, Todd. It's a joy to be back with you again, especially discussing this great topic.
0: Now, we have to lay down, before we get into the rite or the liturgy of baptism, we have to lay down what baptism is before we kind of talk about how it comes to us, how it's practiced
1: right
0: among Christians.
1: Right. One of the most helpful things that Lutherans have historically done is they're able to cut through the human ceremonies to look at what is actually divinely mandated to constitute a sacrament such as baptism. Similarly with the Lord's Supper, what actually is baptism? And the answer is that baptism is that taking of water at the command of God and according to his promise and applying it to a person in the name of the Father and of the Son and of the Holy Spirit in order to make that person a Christian recipient of all Christ's gifts. And this ceremony itself then is very unimpressive, very simple. Application of water to a person in the triune name, as Jesus commanded in Matthew 28, in the name of the Father, and the Son, and the Holy Spirit. That's all baptism is. But now the church has long, long, long recognized, oh man, what a gift baptism is. We need to celebrate this gift of the water. And so in addition to the actual baptism itself, the church long, long ago developed a whole series of ways of celebrating and confessing what God's up to when that water is poured in the name of the Father, Son, and Holy Spirit. And it's those clustering ceremonies, both before and after, which sort of came to constitute the liturgy of holy baptism. Does that make sense?
0: Yeah, but so you're saying it's there not so much to kind of decorate a very, very simple rite, because Christ's mandate
1: It's a rite, and it's simple.
0: Okay, but it's there to confess.
1: To confess what's going on in that rite. What is it that happens when the triune God grabs a hold of a person by the splashing of water upon them in the name of Father, Son, and Holy Spirit? What is it that happens there? The liturgy of baptism literally walks through and celebrates piece by piece exactly what this means. And it's an extraordinarily rich liturgy that we have this way.
0: We're having this conversation in the general context of one that's been going on with you now for more than a year, of the whole liturgical life of the church.
1: Right.
0: Okay, so set baptism within that greater liturgical context. The liturgy we're going to talk about today within the context of the greater liturgical context. Like, does this happen on Sunday morning? What is the liturgical place of baptism?
1: Well, first and foremost, the liturgy, we want to confess that baptism is an act of the church. It is an act that God does through his church, co-opting a new member from the fallen race into the holy people of God. So this is a very, it is not to be thought of primarily as a personal individual, and I shouldn't say personal, as an individual act for an individual. Baptism always involves the church. I still remember, this still kills me because it never really happened, but my, that sounded wrong. Listen and you'll get to what I mean. When I was ordained, my sister-in-law asked me if I would baptize her children who had never been baptized, my three nieces. And it was a difficult conversation to have with her because I had to explain that baptism doesn't like just float free. It connects you to the church. And so I'd be delighted to baptize these girls, but you need to realize Jesus isn't done giving the gifts with the baptism. He then wants to teach them to hold on to all things that he's given over to us. And she didn't want the second part. She only wanted the first part for the girls. You know, I want you know, now that Uncle Bill's a pastor, I want him to do the baptism.
0: That's pretty natural.
1: Yeah, it's natural, but it was sad that I don't mm-hmm. think the girls ever ended up getting baptized. But there's an ecclesial element, a churchly element that is vital to understanding baptism. It puts you into Christ's church. It binds you to the body of Christ.
0: So it's not just that you're not a freelance baptizer.
1: Right.
0: It's that baptism doesn't belong to you to dispense. It's always done in the context of the church.
1: Exactly. It is always being done by one whom the church has set in place according to the divine mandate of Christ to administer that gift so that his people can be can receive the great gifts of the baptism bestows. So, you know, you're there as a servant of the sacrament. You're never there as a master of the sacrament.
0: Let's see. The rite that we're going to be looking at today is very closely associated with 16th century reformer Martin Luther. No surprise there. We're talking here about Luther in liturgical context.
1: Right.
0: What did Luther do with baptism? I mean, when he did a lot of things, he and his fellow reformers did a lot of things with other liturgical things. What did he do with baptism?
1: Well, curiously enough, the baptismal reforms occurred the exact same years that the reforms of the divine service occurred. In 1523, you will recall, Luther put the divine service, it was in Latin. He provided a way of using the Latin in an evangelical way. It's called his formula missa, his form of the Mass. And it's basically instructions on how to use the missal in an evangelical way. He did a very similar thing, 1523, with the baptismal service, except he basically took the entire thing and translated it into German, so that the people could hear and understand those prayers. So baptism gets into German before the divine service gets into German in Luther's reforms. But he still retained in 1523 all kinds of ceremonies that that don't make it at the next revision. I mean, the blowing on the child, a spittle. There's a number of things that were part of the traditional rite that he sort of set aside. This is, I want to get people to get this beautiful picture. The liturgy is like a bush, and it grows. We use this with the divine service. It works very well with the service of baptism too. These things that extol baptism can after a while get to be so many, so vast, so all-surrounding that the thing itself is buried down there underneath all of the things that are extolling. And so what Luther did in 1526, he cut back, he trimmed the tree, if you will. He let the thing come to its own, the prominence, the baptism itself. And the ceremonies that extolled it, he just kept what we might think of as the absolute clearest and best of these. And this was his form of baptism that was just used in the Lutheran Church for a very, very long time. It's 1526 baptismal rite. This actually even got included in the 1580 Book of Concord.
0: In the Book of Concord itself,
1: because it was always appended to the small catechism together with the marriage rite. So this is an actual piece of liturgy that's in the 1580 Book of Concord. And I'm going to use as the basis for our study today, we have two liturgies of baptism in Lutheran worship agenda, our Lutheran service book agenda, I'm sorry, Got to get up to the times here. Lutheran Service Book Agenda. At this, the second rite called the alternative form is actually

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2: Well, let's take a break, and when we come back, we'll get right into the Liturgy of Holy Baptism, this alternate form, the one that follows, tracks most closely with Luther's early treatment of baptism in terms of the liturgy. I'm Todd Wilkin. This is Issues Etc. On this Wednesday afternoon, August the 7th, we're beginning a series with Pastor Will Whedon, Director of Worship for the Lutheran Church Missouri Synod, on the Liturgy of Holy Baptism. 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

0: talking about Holy Baptism, beginning a series with Pastor Will Wheaton on the Liturgy of Holy Baptism. I'm Todd Wilkin. This is Issues, Etc. It's Wednesday afternoon, the 7th of August. Okay, let's get straight into the ceremony
1: yeah.
0: itself, which begins with what usually comes kind of in the middle of a lot of other liturgies, a gospel reading. It starts with a formal reading of the gospel or an address based upon the gospel.
1: Well, and here's a point at which our rite as we have it here has been redacted, because in Luther's rite, the baptism does not start that way. In fact, in Luther's rite, which I really, really, really like, the rite simply begins with, "Depart, you unclean spirit, and make room for the Holy Spirit."
0: It's kind of a rude way to begin. And
1: yeah, I mean, this opening called Little Exorcism is how the rite originally began. And I think it was because people, the thought is, this is going to be a little abrupt for, you know, your 21st century Lutheran to handle. They backed up and put in

0: couple of scripture passages in advance. You know, the mandate of baptism in Matthew 28, the promise of baptism in Mark 16, whoever believes and is baptized will be saved, and then the promise in 1 Peter that baptism now saves you. All of that beautiful scripture passage, they line up front. But that was to get you to the segue, which sort of is like a psychologizing segue, if I can put it that way, that, you know, so what this means is this person here in front of us, the little kid, though he be, is actually conceived and born in sin and would be under, you know, is under the power of the devil until Christ rescues him. So we're setting the stage so that when you get to those hard words that literally begin the order of baptism, the people of God can actually hear them and not go, what? You know, so they set up baptism is commanded by Christ. Baptism promises salvation. Baptism saves you, and you need salvation no matter how old you are.
1: So this is, it's not unique to Luther, but Luther's insight into the sacraments always, the answers are always command and promise, command and
0: command
1: promise.
0: Command and promise,
1: and yeah. He, so he's consistent here in what he keeps of this. Well, he starts with command, well, talks about promise.
0: This is not him.
1: Right, but we're being consistent.
0: This is what Lutherans are doing, and it makes sense, you know, to begin that way. We want to basically lay out the warrant for what's about to happen, and the warrant for what's about to happen is that Christ told us to do this, to give this gift of baptism because it gives salvation and because people need it being under the power of the devil.
1: This is explanatory.
0: It's explanatory, and that's a great way of putting it. It is an exhortation or an explanation of what's about to happen. So you can hear that as a bit of a prelude, a catechetical prelude. Lutherans tend to like these a lot. I will confess, though, I am a Lutheran. This I do not tend to like the. I really think Luther really just nailed it when he began with what he began with. But let's pick up before we actually get there. We might want to know a baptismal hymn. We've been listening to the great baptismal hymn, God's Own Child. That can be sung first. And then you find this very interesting rubric that the candidate or candidates and sponsors and family gather with the pastor at the entrance of the nave or at the font. Now, what is the meaning of this? We need to remember that years and years ago, it was very common. Where was the font? At the entrance of the nave, because baptism constitutes a boundary, the boundary between the kingdom of Christ and the kingdoms of this world. And so the church literally, you only enter into the church by passing through the waters of baptism. That's what was confessed by having that that at the entrance. And we're going to say that by having the first part of the service. If you have the first part of the service in the back, even if your font's up front, if you do it in the back, you're saying, you know, we recognize that this child by nature stands outside of the grace of God in Christ and is in need of being brought, carried into the kingdom of God. To put it most bluntly, I mean, nobody is born in the church. Being born in a Christian family does not make you a Christian any more than being born in a bagel factory makes you a bagel. You know, to be born into the church, to be born into the family of God is to receive the grace of baptism. And so we see the font there literally standing at the door. And then
1: so this confesses something too, though.
0: Right. Even the architecture confesses. Architecture should confess. So when the candidates are unable to speak for himself, the rubric says, the sponsors answer on their behalf. And so what you really should notice in that little rubric is the utter irrelevance of age. It doesn't, if they can speak for themselves, they do. If they can't, don't worry, someone will speak for them. Baptism is administered to adults as though they are infants and to infants as though they are adults. There are not special readings for the adults. There are not special readings for the children. The same order is used for everyone.
1: So this is... I was going to say one size fits all, but maybe that is one size fits all.
0: Yeah.
1: You could be an 80-year-old man. You could be an 8-year-old child.
0: Either one or an 8-day-old child. And the church administers baptism in the same way to them. The only difference being whether or not they speak for themselves or not. And so then the order, like, as you pointed out, it begins by the addition of these scriptures, not in the traditional rite of Matthew 16, Matthew 28, Mark 16, and 1 Peter 3. And then that short little sentence that you know, the Word of God teaches we're all conceived sinful, we're under the power of the devil. And then the words that really should draw our attention. So therefore depart, you unclean spirit, and make room for the Holy Spirit in the name of the Father and of the Son and of the Holy Spirit. Now look at what this little exorcism teaches us, first of all. It teaches us we're all born, conceived under the power of Satan. It's a hard thing to hear, but you know, read John 8. What does Jesus say there? You know, you are of your father, the devil, and your father's will you do, which is my will be done. Every little child, every adult, they're all come into the world. They all say, my will be done. Do it my way, my way, my way. That's to be under the dominion of the devil himself. And notice what the intention of God through the act of baptism is. Make room for the Holy Spirit. The point of the baptismal rite is that through the gift of baptism, God, the Holy Spirit, is going to take up his residence, rightful residence, in the temple of the body and soul of this person being baptized.
1: If there is no little exorcism, like Luther includes here, mm-hmm. Baptism, this is still a confessing thing, right?
0: Right, it's confessing baptism, what baptism does. This is what baptism will do. It'll drive him away.
1: So yeah. Baptism is still every bit an exorcism as any exorcism we read about Jesus performing in the Gospels.
0: Bingo. Baptism is an exorcism all by itself. Remember that for every one of these ceremonies we look at. They're confessing what baptism itself does. Now, this was one ceremony which, by the way, Lutherans and Reformed argued about enormously. One of my favorite stories from the 17th century Brandenburg. This is hysterical. The pastor of this church might be thought to be, his parishioners were beginning to suspect that he had Calvinist leanings, right? Lutheran pastor, but they thought he was beginning to sound like a Calvinist. So when the butcher came to get his son baptized, he brought his butcher's cleaver with him. And he told the pastor, if you omit the exorcism from the rite of baptism, I'm going to use this cleaver on your head. I call that lay activism. The ceremony of the exorcism was hugely important in those days to Lutherans, as simply marking out the rite as being Lutheran, because they knew that the Calvinists didn't like it and tried never to do it. So it was an important thing in their right to be able to say, no, this is a right that's worth keeping and worth confessing.
1: Well, this is very important to note, because this is often a confusion today among Calvinists and Lutherans, because there are some Calvinists that baptize babies,
0: mm-hmm.
1: but they deny that what they will not confess what baptism actually is doing.
0: Is doing is this deliverance, that the baptism itself is this deliverance of these children from the kingdom of darkness to God's kingdom of light, to the kingdom of his beloved son. That's a real important point.
1: Let me ask you one other general question there, because it comes up. This is one of the few places, maybe the other is this, that third stanza of God's Own Child that we heard, where Christians are called upon to address the devil.
0: Yeah.
1: In the context of worship. And that seems a little jarring to us.
0: It does.
1: First, we will address the devil.
0: Yeah. You hear it in some of the hymnody, and it's important because it always comes, hymnody is poetry, and it always comes as poetry when we speak to the devil. Strange as that may sound, our renunciation of him is absolutely key to what it is to be a Christian. And Christians certainly, like Jesus spoke to the devil and said, get thee behind me, Satan. So we speak to the devil. You hear it also in the wonderful hymn, Jesus has come and brings pleasure eternal. Satan, you wicked one, own now your master. It's right there. So this calling upon the Lord Jesus to fill us with the gift of his Spirit, and that Satan is to clear out as this gift is bestowed.
1: Isn't the last time we're going to hear, devil address, but the issue of the devil come up in this rite.
0: Right, but it's important that we recognize right from the start. I mean, are we at time-wise so we can have
1: You have less than a minute before a break.
0: I hate it when you do that. Okay.
1: I don't control the clock.
0: I know. It's all Craig's fault back there. Listen to these words of Schmemann, who very powerfully wrote about this. He says, the very first act of the Christian life is a renunciation, a challenge. No one can be Christ until he has first faced evil and become ready to fight it. The exorcism means this.
1: When we come back, we'll talk more with Pastor Will Wheaton about the Liturgy of Holy Baptism on this Wednesday afternoon. Stay tuned.

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2: 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Hope Lutheran, Sonora, Texas. 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

0: God's own child, I gladly say, at the fourth stanza of that baptismal hymn. We're talking about the liturgy of baptism with Pastor Will Whedon. I'm Todd Wilkin. This is Issues Etc. Pastor Whedon is Director of Worship for the Lutheran Church Missouri Synod. Now, the listener with the best question or comment in the next half hour on the issue of the liturgy of baptism will receive the book Lutheranism 101, Holy Baptism. 1-877-623-6943 is our call-in number, 877-623-MYIE. 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Read
1: there
0: that.
1: Is more. He's a crusty old codger. You really love this man. He is. He had great insight. So he says, you know, the exorcisms mean this: to face evil, to acknowledge its reality, to know its power, and to proclaim the power of God to destroy it. Listen to these words. The exorcisms announce the forthcoming baptism as an act of victory. Again, we would say the exorcism is confessing what God's going to do in the act of baptism. But then he says, how could we speak of fight very well when the very setup of our churches must, by very definition, convey the idea of softness, comfort, peace? How can the church use again the military language, which was its own in the first days, when it still thought of itself as militia Christi, you know, Christ's militia? One does not see very well where and how fight would fit into the weekly bulletin of a suburban parish among all kinds of counseling sessions, bake sales, and young people get-togethers. Again, it's difficult to convince modern Christians that to be the life of the world, the church must not keep smiling at the world, putting the all-welcome signs on the churches and adjusting its language to that of the last bestseller. Wow. You know,
0: when did he write this?
1: This was written back in the 70s, I think.
0: Oh, my goodness.
1: Yeah.
0: Prescient.
1: No, he died. You know, he died in early 80s. So, yeah, in the 70s, I think, is when it came out.
0: Holy
1: yeah, it's a priceless.
0: Smokes.
1: Yeah. Yeah. Very prescient. And this idea, though, of the military that he brought up is key. Because this, you know, okay, you're being aligned against Satan. You're being put into the army of Christ. That's the very next act we see happening in baptism. Look what happens next.
0: Conscription.
1: Conscription. The person is signed. Signed conscriptio in there. I guess you can almost hear consigna. Consigno. He's signed with the sign of the Holy Cross. And as the signing goes, you know, receive the sign of the Holy Cross on your forehead and on your heart to mark you as one redeemed by Christ the crucified. This sign of the cross, you don't read very far back in church history before you start seeing this. It's all over the place. Probably the first detailed reference we have is in Tertullian. And he says, you know, in all of our travels and movements and our coming and our going, when we put on our shoes, when we're at the bath, at the table, when we light our candles, when we lie down, when we sit down, whatever employment occupies us, we mark our foreheads with the sign of the cross. In other words, you remember your baptism. It's the same thing he said in his wonderful treatise on baptism, where he said, little fish, you never let anybody get you out of the water. You know, live in the water. So the constant signing of ourselves to remind ourselves and the demons and everybody around us, we have been marked as belonging to the crucified. We belong to him. Our life is not our own. Perhaps this practice is so old that it's what was alluded to by St. John in the Revelation when he talks about, like in Revelation 7, verses 3 and 4, or chapter 14, verse 1, you've got this those who have the seal, the sign of the living God on their foreheads, the seal. Is this a reference to that? Again, a military image shows, hey, they belong to Christ. It showed the demons, it showed the angels that they belong to Christ. They're Christ's property. And again, this act is a confession of what the baptism itself does. It puts you into the army of Christ. You belong to another from that time forth. You have your marching orders from him.
0: And does it also, in that sense, kind of announce what baptism is going to bring? It's going to bring the death of Jesus. It's going to bring his resurrection.
1: And it's going to bring your suffering and death and your resurrection too. Yes.
0: This is not the last time, so we can connect with the liturgical life of the church. You did a little bit with Tertullian there, but this is not the last time that Christians mark themselves.
1: No.
0: The whole life of the Christian.
1: From that time onward, it becomes that. It becomes a remembrance of that baptism. I mean, like, were you heading to the small catechism? I mean,
0: yeah.
1: To me, that's amazing. Luther teaches us to start each morning. You mark yourself with the sign of the cross, but what are the words you say? In the name of the Father, and of the Son, and of the Holy Spirit. The baptismal words, the words by which Christ made you his. These you say as you mark your, it's a way of saying, I am his problem. I am under his orders. He is my master, my Lord. He is the one to whom I belong. And again, at the end of the day, the same thing, so that your every day becomes encased in baptism. With the sign of the cross.
0: What comes after that?
1: Then comes, well, if this is the case, if it's the case that life is going to be this battle with Satan, and we're taking this person away from Satan and handing them over to God in the act of baptism, God's naming them his own, then that person seriously needs some prayer, because this is a huge crisis that's about to happen. So what follows are some prayers. And the first prayer, Luther actually had three in his 1526, right? But only two of them that we have in ours. The first prayer, it asks above all for the gift of the kingdom. And it's identical to the one used in the Roman Rite. The second prayer is the one that's really intriguing. Nobody knows exactly where it came from. Did Luther himself write this? If he wrote it, it's amazing how well he did.
0: You're talking about the so-called flood
1: prayer? The so-called flood prayer. This thing is an amazing piece of work.
0: You have to read it, and then it must be read to be appreciated, and then explain it, if you would.
1: All right. And as I get it here in front of me...
0: I have it in front of me.
1: Yeah, I had it in front of me, too, but it took a second for it to load in.
0: This is called not using paper anymore.
1: Yeah, no, not using paper, using the... electronic stuff from CPH, which is pretty fun. Here we go. Almighty and eternal God, according to your strict judgment, you condemned the unbelieving world through the flood. Yet according to your great mercy, you preserved believing Noah and his family, eight souls in all. You drowned hard-hearted Pharaoh and all his host in the Red Sea, yet led your people Israel through the water on dry ground, foreshadowing this washing of your holy baptism. Through the baptism in the Jordan of your beloved Son, our Lord Jesus Christ, you sanctified and instituted all waters to be a blessed flood and a lavish washing away of sin. We pray that you would behold, whatever the child's name is, according or adults, according to your boundless mercy, and bless him with true faith by the Holy Spirit, that through this saving flood, all sin in him, which has been inherited from Adam and which he himself has committed since, would be drowned and die. Grant that he be kept safe and secure in the holy ark of the Christian church, being separated from the multitude of unbelievers, serving your name at all times with a fervent spirit and a joyful hope, so that with all believers in your promise, he would be declared worthy of eternal life through Jesus Christ our Lord. Amen. A stunning prayer. Its sweep is amazing. I mean, to start basically with Noah. And remember how much Noah is connected to baptism itself. How many of our baptismal fonts have an octagonal shape? Remembering the eight souls that were saved in the ark and pointing to that. And from Noah to the Red Sea. And in both of these, we see something interesting. We see water judging, damning, destroying, and saving. In Noah's case, the water, he was in the ark, lifted him up and carried him safe through the waters. In the case of the Red Sea, you think of the people of Israel passing through on dry ground, protect it. And then the Pharaoh and his host being overwhelmed by the waters when they close back down. And this is not different when you get to the baptism of Jesus. There is not different. This is going to be both damnation, destruction, and resurrection in life. Because his standing there in that water is his proclamation that he's going to become so one with us that he will own our sin and own it on his cross to death. And through that, he will open up the path for this water to become to us life, salvation, forgiveness.
0: There is kind of a polemic in Luther. Let's just say for the sake of argument, Luther did write it. He's usually has author's credit there. There's a polemic in here about how God does use water. Over against those who, in Luther's day to a lesser degree, in our day to a greater degree, would simply deny that God could use water to save.
1: Right. And what I find fascinating, beyond just the use of the water, for both damnation and salvation, is Luther's insistence that we not, I mean, he's the sola fide guy, right? Faith must not be left out of the equation. Look at this prayer. This is fascinating. Look at what Luther throws in as the modifiers. You condemn the unbelieving world through the flood, but you preserve believing Noah. You know, you drown hard-hearted Pharaoh and all his hosts, i.e. unbelieving, in the Red Sea. And so the big prayer, we pray that according to your boundless mercy, you would behold this person and bless him with true faith by the Holy Spirit. Here's the prayer, that in this baptism, the gift of faith would be given, bestowed, and that the person then would be separated. Remember, baptism was a separation. Separated from what? From the unbelieving world, the multitude of unbelievers. And that then the person would be, with all believers in your promise, be declared worthy of eternal life. More on this prayer on the other side.
0: Pastor Will Wheaton is our guest. It's Wednesday afternoon, August the 7th. I'm Todd Wilkin. This is Issues Etc.

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0: Have you ever considered becoming a pastor or a deaconess? 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

0: final stanza of the baptismal hymn, God's Own Child, I Gladly Say It. I'm Todd Wilkin. This is Issues, Etc. We're beginning a series on the liturgy of holy baptism with Pastor Will Whedon. Let's pick up right where you left off. You had just come talking about the essential element of belief and faith in Luther's baptismal flood.
1: Yeah, I mean, the prayer is about asking God to give the gift of faith to this child, because the consequence of not having faith is damnation. And the prayer made that clear, right? Listen to what happens to this prayer when the Anglicans got hold of it for the Book of Common Prayer. They basically lift Luther's prayer, but they edit it. Listen, Almighty and everlasting God, who of thy great mercy did save Noah and his family in the ark from perishing by water, left out the hard-hearted world and all that, the unbelieving world, and they left out believing in reference to Noah, and who did safely lead the children of Israel, thy people, through the Red Sea, figuring thereby thy holy baptism. No mention of drowning hard-hearted Pharaoh or any of that. By the baptism of thy beloved son in the River Jordan did sanctify water to be a washing away of sin. We beseech thee of thine infinite mercies that thou would mercifully look upon this child, wash him and sanctify him with the Holy Ghost, that he being delivered from thy wrath may be received into the ark of Christ's church, and being steadfast in faith. There's the only reference they have to faith in the thing, being steadfast in faith, joyful through hope, and rooted in charity, may so pass through the waves of this troublesome world that finally he may come to the land of everlasting life, there to reign with the world without end. It's a beautiful prayer in many ways, a typical sort of a Kremner improvement. But what's really got it from the prayer is this stark contrast between what happens to the person with faith versus the person without faith in the Redeemer. And this is at the very heart of the Luther prayer.
0: Okay, now you said something about Luther is deeply concerned
1: about the nature of prayer.
0: About the nature of prayer and what happens if we do not pray for the baptized.
1: Listen to these words. This 1526 again. Well, 1523, these words actually were appended at the end of the rite. Then in 1526, they came to as a preface to the rite. And that's where they remain. Listen to Luther on this. He says, in all Christian earnestness, I would ask all those who administer baptism, who hold the children or witness it, to take this wonderful work to heart in all its seriousness. Here, in the words of these prayers, you hear how meekly and earnestly the Christian church concerns itself about the little child, how it confesses before God in plain, undoubting words that he is possessed of the devil, is a child of sin and wrath, and prays very diligently for aid and grace through baptism that he may become a child of God. Remember, it is no joke to take sides against the devil, and not only to drive him away, but to burden the child with such a mighty and lifelong enemy. Remember, too, that it is necessary to aid the poor child with all your heart and strong faith, earnestly to intercede for him, that God, in accordance with this prayer, would not only free him from the power of the devil, but strengthen him so that he may nobly resist the devil in life and death. And I suspect people turn out so badly after baptism because our concern for them has been so cold and careless, and we at their baptism interceded for them without zeal. Ouch!
0: So he would never separate the diligent prayer of parents, sponsors, congregation,
1: right,
0: for the baptized from baptism.
1: If we may put it this way, those words show you how profoundly Luther confessed that baptism was a miracle, but it is not magic. It introduces the sword of Christ into your life. You are going to be walking a brand new path. It's going to be a path that is fraught with peril. Remember the hymn, I walk in danger all my way. And that's absolutely true. Because of that, the prayer of parents for the child, the prayer of the sponsors for the child is very much at the heart of the baptismal rite. So Luther begins baptism then, and that's as far as I think we're going to cover today on this particular section of the rite, with these magnificent prayers that beg God above all that the kingdom of God would be given to the child, that the child then would be able to receive this gift by a true living faith worked by the Holy Spirit.
0: A couple questions from our listeners at this point. You're right, because we'll just have to pick up the liturgy of baptism next time. But a couple listener questions. From Evansville, Indiana, David says, why is it that the Lutheran service book, there is absolutely no mention of parents at all? What does it mention? And why is it important that parents are kind of part of the rubrics of this entire liturgy.
1: Yeah, the parents are there in, again, the rubrics. If you have the altar book or the agenda book, it very specifically says that the rite of baptism is for use with candidates of all ages. Candidates are infants born to members of the congregation or those for whom members assume the responsibility of nurture, and older persons who, after adequate instruction in the Christian faith, declare their faith in Jesus Christ and their desire for baptism. And we note that also the rite itself mentions, again in the rubrics, that the candidate sponsors and family gather with the pastors at the entrance for the service, etc. So the family is certainly intended and included, and the parents above all, as the ones who are bringing a child for the gift of baptism. But it's not explicit at that point.
0: Mark in Canada has an interesting thing to add, because you were talking before about the signing of the cross mm-hmm. before to confess what baptism will do, what God will do in and through baptism. He says, Barnes' commentary has a reference to Ezekiel chapter 9, an angel with an inkhorn marking the favorite of God with the last Hebrew letter, which was the form of a cross.
1: The Tau, yeah.
0: Yeah. Perhaps this was the first reference that St. John also saw as written in the book of Revelation. What are your thoughts there?
1: No, I think that's absolutely brilliant and very helpful. I think that this idea sounds strange to us today. We forget that people did used to be branded to show a mark of ownership, right? This, like, you brand your cattle today, right? So you know this shows that who you belong to. Baptism, again, is a boundary, a border. You cross it, you belong to Christ. And I want to be clear on that, because you should never conceive of baptism in such a way that you think that, how do I put it? It is indeed the boundary, but that doesn't mean that the Word of God going out cannot bring a person to faith before they come to baptism. Of course it can and does. You know, that happens many a time, especially when you're dealing with adult converts. On the other hand, it can also be that someone who has had the inheritance of baptism and inside is living inside baptism has thrown it all away. And, you know, like Esau despised their birthright, and that happens too. So on either side, we have this happening, but it always means that baptism is being either, you know, when the Word of God goes out ahead of time, that's calling somebody back to the waters of baptism, come and receive the gifts. And on the other hand, where they throw it away, it's baptism itself that's being denigrated and denied. The baptism remains firm and secure, but faith is not there to hold on to it. And Luther's solution, then, remember, in the Large Catechism is beautiful. He says, you don't need to be baptized again. You just need to believe the promise God made you in your baptism. Return in faith to the promise. It stands. It's the unshakable rock. You vacillate. The promise of God to you in your baptism does not.
0: Michael in Maryland has a thought here as well. Interesting that the element we need to live, water, mm-hmm. and will die without if we do not drink any in a few days, is also used to bring people to true life in Christ. What are your thoughts there?
1: Yeah, the use of water has long been noted as you know, the creation of the world, as it's described in Genesis, is out of water, through water. And we can't not think of our bodies being mostly water. You know, we literally die without this water. And so God takes what is an absolute vital part of the creation and of human existence.
0: Necessary
1: for life. And he uses it as the means of rebirth. Again, it shows the Gnostic lie that it's, you know, it salvation is all about away from the creation, away from the things of the world. No, in Jesus Christ coming down into that water, God placed himself directly into that medium so that we meet him in that water when we receive it as the water that is commanded to be used in his name. He's the one who meets us there. We don't find God in our flights of fancy. We find him in, of all things, water. And, of course, bread and wine, as we talked about with the Eucharist.
0: What will we be discussing next time in part two of our series as we continue this conversation?
1: Well, this next section of baptism moves to a hearing of the Word of God, which is a fascinating passage of Jesus blessing the children, laying his hands on them, then the pastor being instructed to lay his hand on the baptizant as everybody prays together the Our Father, and then some words from the Psalms that seem very apropos at that moment. The Lord blessing our going out and our coming in from this time forth and forevermore. That's the point at which, if there's movement to the font, that it happens. In other words, from that point on, life is going to be a return, a going out from and a return to the waters of baptism. And then more goodies beyond that.
0: Folks, if you appreciate the insights of Pastor Will Wheaton, you can listen to his presentation that he gave at the Issues Etc. Making the Case Conference on making the case for classical Christian worship, and 7 more hours of teaching from Rod Rosenblatt, Chris Rosebro, Al Schmidt, Suzanne Venker, and me on a new audio DVD from the Issues Etc. Making the Case Conference. 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Pastor Will Whedon is Director of Worship and Chaplain of the International Center for the Lutheran Church, Missouri Synod. Will, thanks for being our guest.
1: Hey, thank you very much, Todd.
0: In hour two of Issues Etc., we're going to pick up part two of a series on the book of Romans we've begun this month with Dr. Mike Middendorf. We got an introduction to the book of Romans. We got slightly into Paul's greeting, but now we're going to get into the meat of it. We'll talk about the righteousness of God, an idea that Paul, he introduces early in that treatise called the book of Romans. That's hour two of Issues Etc. When we come back, we'll continue that series with Dr. Mike Middendorf, professor of theology at Concordia University, Irvine, California, and author of the Issues Etc. Book of the Month for August, the Concordia Commentary on Romans chapters 1 through 8. Stay tuned.
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0: The first stanza of the baptismal hymn, "See This Wonder in the Making." Baptism is a treasure that takes a long time to unpack, and even when it's fully unpacked, a lifetime to believe all the promises that are made therein and kept therein, and a lifetime to appreciate what it is God does in and through baptism. That's why our series on the liturgy of baptism isn't a quick thing. Because we're not just talking about baptism as a doctrine isolated from others. We're talking about baptism as it is practiced and confessed through that practice in the church. It's part two of our weekly series on the liturgy of baptism. Pastor Will Whedon is our guest. Greetings and welcome to Issues Etc. We're back live with you this Thursday afternoon. It's the 15th of August. I'm Todd Wilkin. Thanks for tuning us in. After our hour-long conversation in part two of our weekly series on the liturgy of holy baptism with Pastor Will Whedon, Pastor Whedon will stick around with us because on this day, the church is recognizing, in various forms, we should admit, Mary, the mother of our Lord, the mother of God. We'll be talking about her in the second hour of the program, and then Dr. Nathan Jastrom will join us. The church is remembering tomorrow Isaac, son of Abraham, a major Old Testament patriarch. We'll see what we can learn about Isaac in hour two of Issues Etc. Feel free to join us with a question or a comment, either about the subjects for hour two or about the liturgy of holy baptism. Our call-in number 1-877-623-MYIE, 877-623-6943. Send us an email, talkback at issuesetc.org, or a tweet at issuesetc. Pastor Will Whedon is a regular guest. He's director of worship and the chaplain for the International Center of the Lutheran Church Missouri Synod. Pastor Whedon, welcome back.
1: Hey, it's a joy to be with you.
0: We ended our last part with a big prayer, often attributed to Luther, although not we don't know for sure.
1: Not 100%, but mostly sure.
0: But it's Luther through and through.
1: Yeah.
0: Called the Flood Prayer. Just review what that was, and then you wanted to start today talking about Luther's pastoral thoughts on the importance of prayer connected to baptism.
1: Sure thing. The Great Flood Prayer that we looked at last week, remember, it was a counterbalance between the judgment of God crashing in on humanity through water and the salvation of God crashing in on humanity through water. Real death, real deliverance. We had both Noah and the deliverance at the Red Sea, and both of these pointed towards the Lord's baptism, and how as he stepped down into the waters of the Jordan, he literally is stepping into those waters to become one with us in our sin. Even though he had no sin in himself, he will be made sin for us. That's what he's promising when he steps down into the water. And he does this so that in the water, we might be able to receive his own very righteousness. And the big burden of the flood prayer is to ask for the child or the adult being baptized that they would be separated from the unbelieving, and that they would be brought and given the gift of faith by the working of the Holy Spirit to trust this great action of Jesus on their behalf. And so Luther, in his preface of 1523, or his postlude of 1523, in his preface of 1526, he adds some words about prayer that I still think are really important for us to hear. He writes, "You see to it, therefore, that you are present in true faith. Listen to God's word and earnestly join in prayer. For when the priest says, 'Let us pray,' he's exhorting you to unite with him in prayer. And all sponsors and the others present should repeat with him the words of his prayer and their hearts to God. For this reason, the priest should say these prayers very clearly and slowly." He says that also about the words of institution. "Clearly and slowly, so that the sponsors may hear and comprehend them, and also pray with him with one accord in their hearts, carrying the little child's need before God most earnestly, setting themselves against the devil with all their strength on behalf of the child, and showing that they realize that this is no joke as far as the devil is concerned." I mean, you remember when we started talking about this, we turned to Colossians 1, where we had this powerful passage of St. Paul, that he has transferred us from the domain, the kingdom of darkness, and he has brought us into the domain, the kingdom of his beloved Son. And the mode of being transferred there is the gift of holy baptism. And so we are exhorted by Luther here in our prayers to pray that this gift given in baptism is preserved and brings the child safely through this life into the age to come.
0: Now, those prayers are obviously part of the general responsibility of the congregation, parents, and sponsors.
1: Mm-hmm.
0: They would be praying for this child in any case. But it sounds like what Luther wants to drive home is you need to pray against the devil on behalf of this child because, and I think you read this last time, and it's the other "this is no joke" quote mm-hmm. from Luther where he says, in effect, I paraphrase, he's saying, we're making this child a powerful friend, God himself.
1: Yes.
0: We are making this child a powerful enemy, the devil. And let's never forget that.
1: Right. And that is exactly the burden that he's laying on the importance of prayer. And so when people are selecting their sponsors or their godparents for the child, this should be one of the first things you really honestly think about. You want, when you have a sponsor or a godparent, a person who is actually going to pray for the child, who will pray for them every single day. And the nature of the prayer should always be that the child be kept safe and secure in the ark of the Holy Christian Church, preserved from the devil and his temptations and allurements, and brought finally into the kingdom of heaven. This is what the sponsor is promising to do. So as a parent, when you're looking at, should we have Aunt Susie or should we have Uncle Joe? You know, the question is Aunt Susie or Uncle Joe going to pray for the kids? If they're not people of prayer and they're not going to do it, don't have them. Go find yourself a Christian who's going to honestly concern themselves with the spiritual well-being of this child and join in the prayer against the devil for this child's future.
0: Now, just a couple thoughts of yours, if you don't mind offering them, because very often the reason sponsors are chosen is, just to be honest, more sentimental. It's an honor that you want to confer on a friend or
1: right.
0: on a relative. Very seldom are those issues issues primary in the decision about who ought to be a godparent for the child. What are your thoughts there?
1: Yeah, with something that, of course, every pastor struggles with, and I certainly struggled with it when I was in the parish, too. One of the ways that we kind of got around it, this may be weaselly, I don't know, it's what we did, was I encouraged the people. I said, look, if you got somebody, if you have an Aunt Susie or an Uncle Joe who are not really practicing, but you want them to be part of this child's day and all that, fine. Call them godparents or whatever. Let them be, and we'll mark them down as witnesses to the act. But you need to have a real sponsor. You need to have somebody who's actually going to pray for that kid. That needs to be part of your pastoral approach, I think, to see what you can do. In fact, in our congregation, I was so frustrated at one point. I came to the elders, and I had said, will you guys all promise that I can use any of you at any time to be the backup so that we always have somebody from our congregation who promises that they will take this responsibility seriously for the child. And they all agreed to do that. I don't think we ever had to really call on them because almost always we were able to find somebody in the congregation that would do it. But it's an important thing to stress that, again, baptism is not magic. It is a miracle. It sets a child into a conflict course with the most powerful spiritual enemy they will ever face. Granted, the holy angels are there to help. The Blessed Trinity is there to help. The whole church is there to help. And that's important. But we cannot minimize the seriousness of the battle. And any Christian looking back and thinking over their life realizes this. It is a real battle your whole life long.
0: Is this why also, not to go off on a tangent, but when Luther's asked the question about children who die before baptism, die before birth, his response is, do not underestimate the prayers of the parents.
1: Exactly.
0: Pray for your children the moment you know that they're there.
1: Exactly. I mean, I've been praying for, I have two grandbabies on the way right now. I have one grandbaby that I've met and actually seen. And the other two, I've met, but I haven't seen them yet. And so it's one of the things that it's important to me to do every single day is to pray for my grandchildren. Because, who knows what is going to happen in this life? We do not know. But I want to make sure that those children have been carried to God in prayer regularly, handed over to Him.
0: All right. The next thing that comes up, I believe, is the gospel reading.
1: The gospel reading. And I want to stress, this is the next thing that comes up. But in Luther's 1526, that we've sort of been tracking together with this service, because this service is most similar to that, there is an exorcism that comes right in front of the gospel reading. And I want to read it for you. Luther has at this point, I adjure thee, thou unclean spirit, by the name of the Father, sign of the cross, and of the Son, sign of the cross, and of the Holy Ghost, sign of the cross, that thou come out of and depart from this servant of Jesus Christ named whatever. Amen. Then the gospel reading. Well, you might get, what on earth is all it gives with that? Remember, the Bible teaches that by nature, we are all spiritually dead, dumb, blind, deaf. We cannot hear the words of God. They do not do their job in our ears because we are dead. I mean, what good does it do for you to say to a dead person, you know, hey, Joe, how you doing? You know, it doesn't do any good. And so in the same way, you know, the word of God needs to penetrate that dead person to cause them to live again. And we need to, the thought behind the exorcism is to say, you clear out of here, devil. You're blinding them to see these realities. You're making them deaf to hear these. You clear out so that this word of God will do its job in their life. That's the intent of it.
0: Okay, so we'll talk about this a little bit more when we come back from the break. The connection of the exorcism to the gospel reading is based upon the firm belief that the Holy Spirit acts through
1: that gospel.
0: That gospel. We'll be right back. Pastor Will Wheaton is our guest. It's Thursday, August the 15th, part two of our weekly series on the liturgy of baptism.

0: come and experience firsthand by sitting down in classes and actually hearing professors, coming to chapel, which is always the high point of the day, to hear the Word of God and to lift our voices in song.
1: Dr. Paul Grimm, Dean of the Chapel at Concordia Theological Seminary in Fort Wayne, Indiana, on a free weekend event called Prayerfully Consider.
0: Spend time talking to professors. I mean, there's not a professor here who will not be willing to take time, whether it's after chapel during the coffee hour or just to come into one study and sit down and talk for a while, to answer questions, to help them to get a sense of, A, do they want to be a pastor or a deaconess? And then B, is this the right place? And, well, maybe C would be the question, is now the right time for them to make that decision?
1: If you've contemplated the vocation of pastor or deaconess, check out Prayerfully Consider October the 12th through the 14th on the campus of Concordia Theological Seminary, Fort Wayne, Indiana. Find out more by calling 1-800-481-2155. 1-800-481-2155.
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3: In the 1500s, the Reformers grieved over the view people had of their callings in life, believing work done for the church superior to work done anywhere else. 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
1: Maybe there are two points where people might get shook up. One is to imply that the baby is less than pure as the driven snow. and then the other thing is, and it's more subtle, but we mentioned it before the break, the clear connection that God's word never comes without the Spirit. There is no spiritless word. There's no wordless Spirit. And if the word is going to be spoken here, the Spirit is going to be doing his thing.
2: And we recognize in the beautiful words of Augsburg 5 that the Holy Spirit works ubi et quando visum est Deo. He does his job where and when it pleases God in those who hear the gospel. So literally, you know, we're getting ready to hear this good news, this gospel that's going to be proclaimed, and we're praying by telling the devil to clear out. That's the same thing as saying, and may the Holy Spirit now be present through these words to grant the gift of faith. Before we move on to the actual gospel reading, though, I have to comment on, as I was listening to the children's voices saying that heirs of gifts a king would covet. Reminds me so much. Our mutual friend Pastor Lehman showed me this wonderful quote from Louis, St. Louis, the one that that city's named after, and he said he thought higher of the place where he was baptized than of the place where he was coronated, because where he was coronated, he was given a kingdom that he will lose at his death, but where he was baptized, he was given a kingdom that he would never lose. Isn't that beautiful? Heirs of gifts a king might covet.
1: That's remarkable.
2: Yeah, it's a remarkable quote. I love it. When Pastor Lehman pulled that, I thought that is really juicy. Moving on then, the gospel reading. Whether it's an adult, whether it's a child, it does not matter. The gospel reading for the order of baptism is from Mark 10, verses 13 through 16. I'll read it. And they were bringing children to him, to Jesus, that he might touch them, and the disciples rebuked them. But when Jesus saw it, he was indignant and said to them, "Let the little children come to me and do not hinder them, for to such belongs the kingdom of God. Truly I say to you, whoever does not receive the kingdom of God like a child will not enter it." And he took them in his arms and blessed them, laying his hands on them. It's a very powerful, rich passage. And people might say, well, wait a minute, there was no water in that. What on earth does that passage have to do with baptism? And people might say, well, at least at a baptism of a child, you could see there's some sort of a connection there. What's the point with it with an adult? Well, listen to what he said. He is there. First of all, baptism is just the place where now you can place children in the arms of Jesus, or anybody in the arms of Jesus, where he receives and welcomes them and gives them everything that's his. But when they bring the little children of Jesus, the disciples, like, you know, get those kids out of here. He's too busy and too important to be bothered with the likes of them. You know, you see Jesus gets really angry, really upset with them. And he says, don't you do that. Do not do that. Let those little children come to me. Don't you dare get in the way of them. The kingdom of God belongs to such as these. And I was like, and then he goes even further to say, man, if you don't become like one of these, you ain't getting in the kingdom. What is it then that marks a child? The wonderful thing about a child is that a child is nothing but givable to. A child has nothing of its own to give. A child only receives. And so you have this beautiful picture of Jesus saying, you know, you think that it's what you have. The adults matter, huh? Because they have something to give. But the kids, they're just a pest, right? All they can do is receive. No. He says, in the kingdom, this is the picture of how it works. It is all reception. It is all gift. I'm here to give a gift, and you have to be as open, you know, your hands have to be as open and empty as a little kid's to receive the gift that I'm imparting to you.
1: So to put a fine point on that, it is not their innocence. It's not their wide-eyed faith. We're often told it's, oh, children just believe anything they're told, as though that's a virtue. I call that gullibility.
2: right.
1: But you're saying it is actually their station that Jesus is talking about. They can offer nothing, and especially

0: first century Palestine.
1: Yeah.
0: They're just a drain on the system.
1: Yeah.
0: All they do is receive.
1: All they do is receive. And if you especially think about a little child, a little one, one that's in the arms, what can it do? I mean, I can cry.
0: Can't clean up their room.
1: Can't clean up their mess. Can't change their own diaper. Can't feed themselves. They are nothing but given to and tended to and cared for. And Jesus invites us to become such little ones to him that he will do all this work for us. And notice how the reading ended, though. And he took them up in his arms and he blessed them and he laid his hands on them. So he insists that we must become as these little children, and this final action of the gospel reading, puts his hands on them and bless them, explains what happens next. If you have the service in front of you, the rubric reads, the pastor places his hands on the head of the candidate or candidates, and the congregation joins in praying, Our Father. So just like, you know, again, unpacking, what is baptism doing? What happens in baptism? Jesus takes hold of you and blesses you. And what are the gifts that Jesus wants to bless you with? Run down the Our Father. His name is going to be given to you. His name is going to be hallowed then in your life. It's going to hallow, sanctify, make your life holy. His kingdom is going to come to you. He's going to give you the gift of his Holy Spirit so that you believe the Holy Word by grace. God's will is going to be done for you. God's will is that you share in his own unending life forever. Your daily bread's going to be given to you because you're going to have a heavenly Father who loves you and provides for you. And just like little kids, don't worry, where's the next meal coming from? They know that their parents are going to provide that for them. So you have your heavenly Father. And you'll be forgiven your trespasses. Baptism will give you that gift, and it will turn you into a forgiver of others. And it's going to be your rescue, your shield in times of temptation. It will be the thing that finally, at the end, delivers you from every evil. And the church asks all of this for this little child, which will all be given in baptism as hands are laid on and we pray it together. It's the Lord's Prayer. Pray toward that intention.
0: It's a promise. It's the Lord's prayer as a promise.
1: Yeah, it's taking the Lord's Prayer as this is the promise. You know, he told us to ask this, and that is by itself a promise that this is what he wants to give us. This is what he wants to give this child. And so that's how it's used at that spot. And I want to stress this, because sometimes pastors make this mistake, that they'll use the Lord's Prayer here and they'll think, well, I can omit it later in the service because I used it at baptism. No.
0: It's only good for one use.
1: Yeah, it has two very different uses there. It's true in our rite. You can omit the creed if you've done an order of baptism, or you can omit confession and absolution in place of baptism. But you do not ever omit the Lord's Prayer at the celebration of the Lord's Supper, because it has a different point and purpose at that, as we talked about when we did the historic liturgy.
0: Okay. It occurred to me when you were talking there that if baptism isn't what Scripture says it is, all this stuff is just pure hocus pocus.
1: Yeah, it's nonsense.
0: Why would you be praying the Lord's Prayer with a hand on a baby's head? What good does that do if baptism isn't coming, and if baptism isn't going to do...
1: to fork over what we're asking for. Yes.
0: So for many who practice a rite of infant baptism, and we're talking here about certain sectors of the Reformed who would do something like this, they may even follow something like this, but they empty baptism of its ability to give birth to children for God, baptismal regeneration. It's kind of a nonsensical thing.
1: Well, I think that you'd see some places where their liturgy always is the case that liturgy confesses what you actually believe.
0: So they end up confessing it somehow.
1: So they end up confessing in a different way what they think baptism is. And to us Lutherans, it strikes us as being a diminishing way. It's cut off some of the great joys of what baptism actually conveys, that baptism is not just a sign of some covenant that God receives you into grace. That is not what baptism, that is the least part of what baptism is. I shouldn't say it's not what it is, but that's the least part of what baptism is. The biggest part of what baptism is that it is a means. It conveys to you the gift of regeneration, of rebirth in the Spirit. I know we had a Facebook question that somebody asked, does that mean, are you Lutherans really saying that John 3 then refers to rebirth through baptism. Through the water is a reference to baptism. Unless you are born of water and the Spirit, you cannot enter the kingdom of heaven. And we're like, yes. Although the person then raised the question, what about the poor people who don't get the opportunity to be baptized? There we have a very clear answer from our confessions. It's a wonderful one. It is not the lack of baptism that damns anyone. It's the contempt of baptism that damns. And so it's not the case that somebody who couldn't get baptized is going to be condemned, but it is the case that somebody who had the opportunity to get baptized and says, I don't need that. I don't want that.
0: Yeah.
1: You know, then that's a much more dangerous position to be in.
0: Pastor Will Wheaton is our guest. We'll take another break. And when we come back, 25 more minutes with him in part two of our weekly series on the liturgy of baptism. We're moving through this deliberately, slowly. When we come back, we're going to talk about another blessing that is spoken there after the Lord's Prayer. And then, again, the devil raises his head, but only to be dismissed. Do you renounce the devil, all his works and all his ways? Why do we keep talking about the devil? Well, it's because the devil's at work. But so is God. When we come back, more with Pastor Will Wheaton on the Liturgy of Holy Baptism. In hour two, we'll talk about the Mary, the mother of Jesus, and Isaac, son of Abraham. Stay tuned.
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0: Can God save people any way he wants? 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

0: See this wonder in the making, the third stanza of that baptismal hymn. This is part two of our weekly series with Pastor Will Whedon on the Liturgy of Holy Baptism. He's Director of Worship and Chaplain of the International Center for the Lutheran Church Missouri Synod. Now listen to this. This comes from our Issues, Etc., Book of the Month for August. It's the Concordia Commentary on the Book of Romans, the first eight chapters by Dr. Mike Middendorf. This is a bit of the commentary itself. Paul states that we were baptized into Christ. Paul is not merely evoking an image, symbol, or mystical experience, but referring to an actual aorist indicative event. Now, you may not be familiar with the grammatical phrases there, but he's talking about a completely accomplished event, something that actually took place when we were baptized into Christ. This is the kind of explanation that you will find that is, I think, both the pastor, the professional theologian, the layperson at any level will find insightful for their study of the book of Romans, and it's found there in the Issues, Etc., Book of the Month for August. It's the Concordia Commentary on Romans, the first eight chapters by Dr. Michael Middendorf. You can find out more about it at our website, issuesetc.org, or you can call Concordia Publishing House and order this commentary, Romans, the first part, first eight chapters, 1-800-325-3040, 1-800-325-3040. Pastor Whedon, after the, we have gospel reading, Lord's Prayer, and then, is this where there's this, an additional blessing?
1: There's an additional blessing and a movement, and I think the movement is key.
0: Okay.
1: Remember we said at the beginning that the first part of the service could be conducted in the nave, but at this point, the instructions are, if you've been in the nave, now you move, and you move literally to the font itself. This is when the service centers right square on the baptism itself. So you move to the font, and as you move to the font, these words are spoken. And oftentimes, I'll add, this is a time when if the water has not been poured into the font, this is the point at which the water is placed in the font. The Lord preserve your coming in and your going out from this time forth and forevermore. Psalm 121. And that is a confession that from this moment on, this person's whole life is going to be a constant going out from their baptism and a constant returning to their baptism. That they go out into the world as a baptized person to fulfill their calling, but as they do, they will sin, they will fall. And so they always have this entrance back, this return to baptism. Remember how Luther in the Larger Catechism said so beautifully that the third sacrament, penance, is actually embraced in the first sacrament, in baptism, that penance is nothing more than a return to your baptism. So we say from the start, when this child is about to be baptized, hey, your whole life, or this adult is about to be baptized, either one, that your whole life from this time forward is going to be a matter of returning to this font, to this water, where you have been given a life that is forever.
0: Is that why we go to church on Sunday? Is church going a return to baptism?
1: It is, but also our entire life should be this way. If you think about the prayers, the daily prayers in the catechism teach you to begin, we mentioned this before, in the name of the Father, Son, and Holy Spirit, with the sign of the cross, those are the baptismal words. In other words, the start of the day, you return to your baptism. At the close of the day, before you go to bed, you return to your baptism. And you do that every day. And then when you come together as the people of God, do you return to your baptism? Yes. What are the first words? In the name of the Father, and of the Son, and of the Holy Spirit. Again, the call back into baptism. It's a constant call. And so when we come together in the divine service, it's not surprising at all that immediately after hearing the baptismal words, we return to God with confession of sin and receive his absolution. The absolution, do you remember the word solution is an absolution? The wetness, it's like a chemical solution, if you will. The solution is there, though. The blood of Jesus that washes us from our sins in that water, it returns us to baptism. God doesn't have a lot of forgivenesses to give you. He only has the one forgiveness, and he never tires of throwing it on you. It's the same forgiveness over and over again.
0: This blessing, can we see it, since I'm trying to see the logic here, and you're doing an excellent job of kind of pointing out how one thing is woven into the other. We have the gospel reading. Jesus lays his hands on the children. He blesses them. We lay our hands on the children. We bless them with what better promises can we make than the promises that are embedded in the Lord's Prayer. But the blessing continues for not just in a general way, but in particular for this child. Mm-hmm. This particular blessing, is it all kind of, we're giving this child, we're preparing this child to receive all this stuff that's coming.
1: Confessing all that that child is going to get in the waters. And this is, I mean, it's really important that you sort of, I love how you just pointed that out. I hope everybody's sort of seeing this now. The best interpretation of the liturgy of baptism is the liturgy of baptism. You understand what one piece is by how it connects to what came before and how it connects to what comes after. Always that illuminates what each one is there specifically confessing. And this perfect confesses that you're going to have a coming out and a coming in to the baptismal act.
0: Now we're at the water.
1: We're at the water.
0: But we're not going to baptize yet.
1: Not yet. At this point comes, I think, one of the most beautiful and memorable moments of the baptismal order. At this point, the pastor addresses the candidates, and this is done regardless of whether the candidate can answer for themselves or not. If they can't answer for themselves, the sponsors answer for them, or the parents answer with the sponsors. Pastor Vogel and I were talking about that this morning. We had a comment last week about how odd that we don't have the parents referenced in the baptismal order. I think that was a Facebook comment.
0: They even sometimes are kind of
1: just
0: witnesses.
1: Sort of there, yeah. I've always had the practice that the parents with the sponsors make these promises and say these things. But it is really clear, both in Luther and as it's in our right here, that the sponsors are the actual ones making the promise, which is kind of strange. But the key is that they, parents, sponsors together, they're speaking in confidence about what God is up to in this act of baptism. That's what's running behind these questions.
0: There are usually words, perhaps not in this rite, but in the longer rite that we'll talk about later in our series, something to the effect of, since this child cannot answer for himself.
1: Right.
0: It's a little bit of instruction. Since this child cannot answer for himself, we shall all together with the whole people of God give answer to the questions I'm about to pose. And there are people who find this a very awkward thing.
1: Yeah.
0: And because they're saying, you have just admitted this child can't speak, can't even answer the questions that are being posed here.
1: Right. But we certainly do not grant that the child cannot believe. This is something that I find very interesting. Our friends who are our sisters and brothers in the Baptist communion and similar non-denoms tend to think in terms of saying there's no way a child can believe. And the answer to this is, wait a minute, I thought you actually believed the scriptures. Because if you believe the scriptures, then you're going to take to heart like what the words of King David in Psalm 22. You made me trust in you on my mother's breast. You took me from my mother's womb. See, the it's always flipped wrong way around when the question is, can a baby believe? Can an adult believe? The thing as a Lutheran we confess is none of us can believe on our own. None. Zero. Zilch. None. It's not, faith is not something we come up with. Faith is something which the Holy Spirit bestows. So the question then should shift to, can God give faith to a baby? And whenever you ask the question, could God, you should have a pretty answer. Well, he could do whatever he jolly well pleases. Well, then once you know that, does he? What do you see? You see not only this example that I mentioned in Psalm 22, Jesus himself refers to these napioi, these nursing infants who believe in me. He says that. And then you've got the striking example of John the Baptist, even in his mother's womb, extraordinary, filled with the Holy Spirit, and leaping for joy, confessing Christ even before he is born. Faith? Yes. And even confession? Yes. So when we say, can an infant, the question is always wrongly put. The question is, can God and does God? And it's the faith and confidence of the Christian church that God not only can, but that he joyfully does. So we're about to see this unpacked even further as we move into this renunciation.
0: Here comes the questions, the form that I was familiar with growing up, had them all bunched into one question. Now they're spread out a little bit. But it is, do you renounce the devil, all his works, and all his ways? Take us into that.
1: Yeah. It first question is the renunciation of the devil. Do you renounce the devil? And you hear the word renounce, you might go, what does that mean? Well, the easiest way to think about it is, what does it mean to a citizen of the United States if he renounces his citizenship? Right? He's no longer then a citizen of the United States. He's no longer, if we were a kingdom, he would no longer be in that kingdom, if you will. So in this sense, when you're saying, I renounce the devil, you most certainly are saying, I renounce all allegiance to you, Satan. I may have been born in the kingdom of darkness. In fact, I was. But the fact of the matter is, from now on, I'm fighting against your kingdom. I want nothing to do with you. I turn my back on you.
0: Treason against the devil.
1: Treason against the devil. High treason. And blatantly stated here. I should also add, in some of the most ancient liturgies, these renunciations took place facing west, the darkness, if you will. You faced that direction, and that's where you made these renunciations. The next question is, do you renounce all his works? And you know what the works of the devil are. Jesus told us, the thief comes only to steal, to kill, to destroy, but I've come that you might have life. The thief worships and longs for coercive power over others. That's his works. That's what you're saying. I renounce that too. I renounce what you do. And then the last part of the renunciation is really powerful. Do you renounce all his ways? Ouch. And of course, what are the ways of the devil? Lying, deception, and above all, planting seeds of doubt and distrust about the words and promises of God. Do you renounce all of those ways? No more lying, no more deceiving. From now on, let your yes be yes and your no be no. Is this what you will do? This is what's being asked of every person receiving the kingdom of God and the gift of baptism.
0: So we'll pick it up there on the other side of the break. This is if the devil's listening, and believe me, he's listening at this point, he knows that he's losing one of his citizens and they're leaving his kingdom willfully. They are being made a citizen of another one. We'll be right back.

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0: The final stanza of the baptismal hymn, See This Wonder in the Making. I'm Todd Wilkin. This is Issues Etc. We're talking about baptism, the liturgy of holy baptism, part two of our weekly series with Pastor Will Whedon. You can join us with questions or comments, 1-877-623-6943. We are back live with you on this Thursday afternoon, August the 15th, 1-877-623-6943. Talk back at issuesetc.org or send us a tweet at issuesetc. I was asking you during the break whether or not the kind of the way that we have cut the devil out of much of the baptismal liturgy or given or kind of hurried through the we take out an exorcism, we hurry through the renunciations, things like that, whether or not that reflects kind of a more general problem in Christianity, that the devil has become kind of a symbol. He's not a reality with which the Christian daily struggles. He's just an idea out there.
1: Yeah, and certainly that was a huge problem in the mid part of the 20th century. And perhaps it shows up nowhere so bluntly, if I can put it, as in the hymn, the Now Rest Beneath Night's Shadows, as it appeared in the Lutheran hymnal. Now, let me give you the original words of stanza, that's listed as five there. Lord Jesus, who dost love me, O spread thy wings above me and shield me from alarm. Though Satan would devour me, let angel guards sing o'er me, this child of God shall meet no harm. Anybody from Concordia, Bronxville knows this thing by memory because it was how we closed out all of our concerts. But it's striking to me that when TLH came out, that was no longer quite so acceptable. So listen to how they softened it. Lord Jesus, who dost love me, O spread thy wings above me and shield me from alarm. Though evil would assail me, thy mercy will not fail me. I rest in thy protecting arm. Do you hear how that weaseled out of that?
0: Yeah, all the angels went away, even the bad ones and the good ones.
1: All the angels, I mean, it's like they're embarrassed by it or something. So we have a generic evil taking the place of a very concrete person of the devil. And I'm happy to see the move back away from that in our more recent hymnals. And not only with this hymn, but certainly in the way that the baptismal liturgy is put together.
0: To renounce the devil, all his works and all his ways, is it more than simply saying, I want nothing to do with the devil? Before the break, I was struggling with the words. You know, the devil is listening to one of his citizens commit high treason and leave his kingdom willfully. Although we say that kind of carefully because it's not my will that's at work here,
1: right,
0: in renouncing the devil, is it?
1: We always remember
0: that it's not primarily my will.
1: Well, your will is at work, and your will must be at work in this thing, but it is not carried along by your own strength. Your will is there being carried along by God's will. Remember how St. Paul would say, work out your own salvation with fear and trembling, for it is God who is at work in you, both to will and to do according to his good purpose. So we recognize that our wills are active, but those wills are active inside of God's will, which is working for us.
0: And what I'm struggling with there is that, especially perhaps with adult baptisms, where they will be speaking for themselves, mm-hmm. Someone says, well, you know, I would like to renounce the devil, but I know that, you know, this afternoon I'm going to be back in league with him again, against my sanctified will to do this. And they might feel as though this renunciation is somehow a prerequisite for the grace of baptism.
1: Yeah, and it should be thought in exactly the other way. The grace of baptism is given to you precisely so that you can wage this guerrilla warfare in the devil's territory against him. Because remember, you're going to be left in the devil's territory in your own sinful flesh in this fallen world. But here, by the grace of God, you are given this new allegiance, this new kingdom. Now, at this point in the liturgy, after we've had these threefold renunciation, anciently, the person literally was picked up and turned. Converted. I said it started to the west. Now they convert you to the east, to the place of the rising sun, to the place of the light, the kingdom of light, where paradise was. Remember the paradise in the east. So you're facing in a different direction now. And now comes the question, do you believe in God, the Father Almighty, the maker of heaven and earth? We're going to have, as opposed to the threefold renunciation, there's going to be a threefold confession, the three articles of the creed. And the answer, I think it's interesting. Luther's right, which I rather like a great deal, to the question answered, yeah.
0: Thanks for listening to the Best of Issues, Etc. 24/7. We interrupt the current segment to bring you the live broadcast of Issues, Etc. You can hear the interrupted segment again in its entirety at 5 p.m. Central, immediately after the live broadcast of Issues, Etc. 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Live is next.

0: The hymn From God Can Nothing Move Me, the hymn of the day for the coming Sunday, the ninth Sunday after Pentecost, according to the three-year lectionary. Also with that hymn comes the gospel reading in Matthew 13, three parables again related to one another, the hidden treasure, the pearl of great price, and the parable of the nets. Greetings and welcome to Issues Etc. live on this Monday afternoon, July the 20th. I'm Todd Wilkin. Thanks for tuning us in. We'll be looking forward to Sunday morning, according to the three-year lectionary and Luther's catechisms. Then Dr. Jean Edward Veith joins us. We'll discuss Pope Leo's encyclical on artificial intelligence. Pastor Peter Bender is pastor of Peace Lutheran Church in Sussex, Wisconsin, and director of the Concordia Catechetical Academy. Peter, welcome back.
1: Good to be with you, Todd.
0: Take us through the catechism focus for this coming Sunday.
1: Sure. The Old Testament reading is about the church as the chosen and redeemed treasure of the Lord. It emphasizes the call of the gospel, and so the third article of the creed is central in its discussion of this call and in the creation and preservation of the church. So words like call, I can't believe the Holy Spirit has called me by the gospel, enlighten me with his gifts. In the same way he calls, gathers, enlightens and sanctifies the whole Christian church on earth. Terms like elect, the called ones, that's third article language, predestined, you know, from before the foundation of the world, he determined my salvation in Christ. They're all connected to the third article of the creed and the Old Testament reading. So we could certainly, if we chose to, you could read the entire third article in the large catechism would be a great preparation for understanding the church as a creation of the Holy Spirit. The epistle for the day from Romans, it continues the kind of walk through Romans. It emphasizes the love of God in Christ, and I'm going to be emphasizing that and pounding that home. Nothing will separate the Christian from the love of God, which is in Christ Jesus our Lord. That's foundational for this Sunday's epistle. This love of God in Christ is the basis for predestination, for the call to faith in Christ, for our justification and glorification in Christ. Love is the foundation for all of these doctrines. If we don't understand that, then we will get confused, and teachings which are intended to give the Christian comfort end up being misunderstood and giving discomfort. So Paul will say, if God is for us, who can be against us? Answer, no one, nothing. The proper understanding of today's epistle then rests on Paul's rhetorical question, if God is for us, who can be against us? The second and third articles of the creed stand out from the catechism then in this epistle. The Holy Gospel continues the kingdom parables of Jesus from Matthew 13. I'm going to argue that redemption is a major theme in the gospel for the day. Again, the second article stands out from the catechism. And it's in that second article on redemption that we have the heart of God's love for us, which I said must be understood when we're talking about the epistle reading for the day. It's in that second article of the creed, the doctrine of redemption, that we see that love made manifest for us. So before going into the readings, Todd, let me highlight a few things from the Large Catechism, second article. I'm not going to read all of paragraphs 26 through 31, but I'm going to highlight phrases from within those paragraphs. Christ has completely poured forth himself and withheld nothing from us. Now, that is an amazing passage and a wonderful comfort. I mean, he who is true God and true man, born of the Virgin, who came into this world to suffer and die, he has completely poured forth himself and withheld nothing from us. Okay, we have been redeemed in Jesus Christ our Lord. Paragraph 27, I believe that Jesus Christ, God's true Son, has become my Lord. What does it mean to become Lord? It is this. He's redeemed me from sin, from the devil, from death, and from all evil. What a wonderful comfort that is. And then moving on, paragraph 29. There was no counsel, help, or comfort, until this only and eternal Son of God, in his immeasurable goodness, had compassion upon our misery and wretchedness. He came from heaven to help us. So those tyrants and jailers, you know, sin, death, and devil, those tyrants and jailers are all expelled now. In their place has come Jesus Christ, Lord of life, righteousness, every blessing and salvation. He has delivered us poor, lost people from the jaws of hell, has won us, has made us free, and has brought us again into the Father's favor and grace. He has taken us as his own property under his shelter and protection, so that he may govern us by his righteousness, wisdom, power, life, and blessedness. Let this then be the sum of this article. The little word, Lord, means simply the same as Redeemer. So Lord and Redeemer, second article language Paul's emphasizing here. And going back to the epistle for the day, if God is for us, who can be against us? Nothing can separate us from the love of God in Christ Jesus, my Lord, who has redeemed me with his holy precious blood. That's from the Small Catechism, isn't it? You know, Jesus Christ has redeemed me with his holy precious blood and with his innocent suffering and death, that I may be his own. That statement in the Small Catechism, just like this extended quote from the Large Catechism, is a statement of love. And I think that has to be clearly understood, especially when we look at all three readings for the day and that epistle from Romans chapter 8.
0: Pastor Peter Bender, director of the Concordia Catechetical Academy, is our guest as we look forward to Sunday morning according to the three-year lectionary and Luther's catechisms. We'll come to a chosen people in Deuteronomy 7 next.
2: We're in the battle, but the sound of the Lord's victory is echoing from heaven and from the new heaven and the new earth, and we can hear the sound. It's faintly, but it's drawing us to itself. That glory is almost here. That life is almost here. That the new heaven and the new earth are almost here.
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4: St. Paul appealed to the Corinthians that all of you agree and that there be no divisions among you, but that you be united in the same mind and in the same judgment. 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
0: Welcome back to Issues Etc. I'm Todd Wilkin. Pastor Peter Bender is our guest. We're looking forward to Sunday morning, the ninth Sunday after Pentecost, according to Luther's catechisms. Our Old Testament reading, Deuteronomy 7, beginning at verse 6. For you are a people holy to the Lord your God. The Lord your God has chosen you to be a people for his treasured possession out of all the peoples who are on the face of the earth. It was not because you are more in number than any other people that the Lord set his love on you and chose you. For you were the fewest of all peoples, but it is because the Lord loves you and is keeping an oath that he swore to your fathers, that the Lord has brought you out with a mighty hand and redeemed you out of the house of slavery from the hand of Pharaoh, king of Egypt. Know therefore that the Lord your God is God, the faithful God who keeps covenant and steadfast love with those who love him and keep his commandments to 1,000 generations.
1: Oh, I love this. The Lord loves you. Because the Lord loves you, he chose you, he redeemed you to be his own. Notice how this Old Testament reading, it's all grace. It's not on the basis of Israel's achievements or accomplishments or because they were greater than any other people. This Old Testament reading anticipates the gospel for the weak. In such discussions of being chosen and called and elected, and then his love for us in the epistle for the day, and you know, the Lord your God is the faithful God who keeps covenant and steadfast love with those who love him. So God works in all things for our good, we'll hear in the epistle, to those who love him, to those who have been called according to his purpose. And St. John says we love God because he first loved us. And so this Old Testament reading is an articulation of God's love in the call, election, and redemption of the children of Israel. They're called a chosen people, a holy people, a special treasure. Remember that word when we get to the gospel. Not because of anything in them that they have done, but because of the Lord's love and the oath that the Lord swore to them. You think of the promise made to Abraham, Isaac, and Jacob. That is the call or the oath of the gospel. Now, I think it's important when we read Old Testament texts like this that the church must be seen as a major theme from the Old Testament when we're talking about Israel, and particularly then this reading from Deuteronomy. When you hear the Lord's call and election of Israel as his chosen and redeemed people, we should think of the church and the call that each of us have received in our baptism. He's called me in the same way he calls, gathers, enlightens, and sanctifies the whole Christian church on earth. I think we make a mistake if we think of Old Testament Israel in terms of a nation rather than in terms of the Old Testament church. So this Old Testament reading then emphasizes salvation by grace and not by works through the Lord's call of grace in the redemption of Israel. So please notice the basis of our call, election, and redemption in Christ is his promise, his covenant, as this reading says, the steadfast love of the Lord. And this will connect us to the epistle for the day. Now, before leaving the Old Testament, I'd like to drill down on the word Lord or the name Lord. You know, if you are a people holy to the Lord your God, the Lord set his love on you because the Lord loves you, keeping the oath he swore to your fathers. The Lord your God is God. He's redeemed you. So I want to drill down on the name Lord. Lord, in this section, is the translation of Yahweh, as we sometimes transliterate it from the Hebrew, I am. Lord here, then, is God's personal name, if you will, from the Old Testament. It is how God revealed himself to Moses at the burning bush. You know, who are you? I am who I am. You know, it's a form of the verb to be. I always was, I am now, and I ever shall be. I am who I am. It is indicated in most English translations by the use of all caps for the word Lord. And I think it's helpful if laymen understand that, because when they're reading the Old Testament, whether it's the English Standard Version or the New King James Version, they'll see the word Lord. If it's all caps, then it's this personal name. So how should we define it? You know, I like to define this name Lord in the Old Testament as, quote, the eternal God of the promise of redemption. The eternal God of the promise of redemption. In many places, you hear language like the Lord, he is God, and there is no other. And we've heard a lot of that from Isaiah, those Old Testament readings before this Sunday. This name not only speaks of how God is eternal, you know, I am who I am, but it also speaks of how redemption is found only in him and in his redeeming work for us. So in the New Testament, we confess Jesus is Lord. That is the primary fundamental creed of the New Testament. Jesus is Lord. And this is going right back to these Old Testament references. It is as if we were saying, Jesus is the eternal God of redemption, the only God, and there is no other. And I think it is important to note that this reference to the Lord, who alone is God, is speaking also about the exclusivity of the Christian confession. Again, we've heard that this summer in the Old Testament readings from Isaiah. Only in the Lord, Yahweh, Jesus, is there redemption from bondage to sin, death, and the power of Satan. You know, there is no other name under heaven given among men whereby we must be saved but the name of Jesus. And in that quotation that I read from the Large Catechism, did you notice how that's how Luther reads it? To say Lord is to say Redeemer, and he is the Son of God who is my Redeemer, my Lord. So this redemption then is found in no other God, the Lord, your God. It's a great Old Testament reading as it talks about the redemption theme, and then, of course, the call of the gospel to faith in that Redeemer that you have in the third article of the Creed as well.
0: Our epistle reading, If God is for us, who can be against us, in Romans 8, next.

0: What do Jesus and Paul teach about marriage, divorce, unchastity, and desertion? 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
5: Concordia Theological Seminary has a wonderful program, not only in continuing education during the summer, but in an advanced study program called the Doctor of Ministry. 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And we pray that pastors will take advantage of this program.
0: Learn more about the Doctorate of Ministry program at ctsfw.edu. or by calling 1-800-481-2155, Concordia Theological Seminary, Fort Wayne, Indiana. We are walking through the propers for the ninth Sunday after Pentecost, according to the three-year lectionary and Luther's catechisms with Pastor Peter Bender. I'm Todd Wilkin. This is Issues Etc. Peter, our epistle reading is Romans 8, beginning at verse 28. Read it for us.
6: And we know that for those who love God, all things work together for good, for those who are called according to His purpose. For those whom He foreknew, He also predestined to be conformed to the image of His Son, in order that He might be the firstborn among many brothers. And those whom He predestined, He also called. And those whom He called, He also justified. And those whom He justified, He also glorified. What then shall we say to these things? If God is for us, who can be against us? He who did not spare His own Son, but gave Him up for us all, how will He not also with Him graciously give us all things? Who shall bring any charge against God's elect? It is God who justifies. Who is to condemn? Christ Jesus is the one who died. More than that, who was raised, who is at the right hand of God, who indeed is interceding for us. Who shall separate us from the love of Christ? Shall tribulation, or distress, or persecution, or famine, or nakedness, or danger, or sword? As it is written, for your sake, we are being killed all the day. We are regarded as sheep to be slaughtered. No, in all these things, we are more than conquerors through Him who loved us. For I am sure that neither death, nor life, nor angels, nor rulers, nor things present, nor things to come, nor powers, nor height, nor depth, nor anything else in all creation will be able to separate us from the love of God in Christ Jesus our Lord. What a marvelous text. Again, I reassert what I said a moment ago. Love. The love of God is what is the foundation for this text. If God is for us, who can be against us? He who did not spare his own son, but gave him up for us all, how will he not also with him graciously give us all things? That is a series of rhetorical questions that drills down on the concept of God's love. In this is love that God gave his only begotten son to the death of the cross for the sins of the whole world. So everything in this epistle must be understood in light of that. So for the Christian, God works in all things for our ultimate good, namely our salvation in Christ and the preservation of our salvation in Christ. So everything that

0: For a donation of $250 by Labor Day, we'll send you a link to an on-demand video stream and to audio recordings of the entire 2026 Issues Etc. 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
1: Not separate me from the love of Christ. For in those things I see myself joined to Christ. In every tribulation, he bore that tribulation. In every distress, in every form of persecution, in times of famine, nakedness, danger, or sword, he bore all of that. And when I experience that, I am in him. St. Paul quotes from Psalm 42, "For your sake, for the sake of Christ, we are being killed all the day long." The idea of slaughter, we are regarded as sheep to be slaughtered. But even in our martyrdom, we are not separated from the love of God in Christ. Rather, we are joined to it. So God works in all things for our ultimate good. Why does he do this? Because he loves us. It's as basic and fundamental as that. The foundation for that love is that God did not spare his only begotten Son, but gave him up for us, and not for us only, but for the whole world in his death upon the cross. That's the foundation. If God did this for us, then who can be against us? The whole world, the whole universe, every power and dominion of the spiritual realm may be against us, but if God in Christ is for us, it's as if we have no enemies. So is there any greater expression of God's love for us than the sacrifice of his Son? Absolutely not. The Apostle Paul gives comfort to us by saying that God foreknew and predestined us to be conformed to the image of Christ. He is the firstborn from the dead of many brethren. We are his brethren. We are joined to him. So Paul gives us this comfort. God foreknew, he predestined us to be conformed to the image of Christ, calling us to faith, justifying us, glorifying us. In response to all of this, it is clear that God is for us. He's on our side. And if he is for us, who can be against us? No one. Furthermore, since God has given his only Son for our redemption, we can be confident that he will provide us with all that we need, and that nothing in all of creation can possibly separate us from God's love in Christ. All right. That's the epistle. Why do some believe the gospel and others reject it? I think this is one of the top 10 questions I've received in 39 years of pastoral ministry. And I think it's important that we as pastors answer it correctly. Why do some believe the gospel and others reject it? I don't know. I don't know the answer to that question because the scriptures do not tell me. But I do know a few things from the scriptures, and I cite three. Number one, Jesus died for the sins of the whole world, not just those who would believe in him, but for all sinners. There's great comfort in that assertion. It's clearly taught in the scriptures. Number two, God desires all to be saved and to come to the knowledge of the truth. That's a direct quote from St. Paul. He desires all to be saved and to come to the knowledge of the truth. That's very comforting. And number three, faith is entirely a miracle of God's grace by the Holy Spirit through the Word. If they believe, God be praised, to God be the glory. If they don't believe, I don't understand all the reasons why. Sinners by nature, all of us, cannot by our own reason or strength believe. But why do some believe and others reject? I don't know. And part of those assertions then that I give, and the answer to that question, is that we learn to live by faith in what God does give to us, what he does say to us, and never place our faith beyond what the scriptures teach. All right, why do some believe and others reject? I don't know, but I believe what God does say to me. And I take comfort from what he has done for me out of love. So, Todd, there are words that trouble some Christians in this epistle. Words like foreknowledge, election, and predestination. And some Christians, when they are struggling with sin, when Satan is attacking them, and they sense the hypocrisy of their own life,

0: life. Like we had earlier on in the readings from Romans this summer, Romans 7, you know, the good that I would do, I don't do. That which I would not is the very thing that I do, O wretched man that I am. When Christians feel that wretchedness, wanting to do good, wanting to love God, wanting to love their neighbor rightly, and yet they fall short of it, they question, am I really a Christian? Am I one of the elect? Have I been predestined to salvation, or have I been predestined to hell? Which is a false teaching. God predestines no one to hell. Does God save us on the basis of his foreknowledge, looking forward whether or not I will make a decision for Christ as if faith is my work? No, 1,000 times no. To understand the foreknowledge of God, election, and predestination rightly, we need to hear these words in the context, again, of God's love. That is explicated by Paul in Romans 8. Every one of these words is a love word. Remember, nothing shall separate us from the love of God in Christ Jesus. When I am assaulted by the forces that wanted to destroy me and to destroy my faith, where do I take comfort? And I think, Todd, that's the question ultimately that Paul is answering. I take comfort in what God has clearly done for me in Christ. He's died for me. He shed his blood for me. I take comfort in his foreknowledge. I remember one time, they were sixth grade catechumens, and I asked the question, we were talking about the first article of the creed, I believe in God the Father, Almighty Maker of heaven and earth. Why did God create the world? And I remember how stunned I was to hear this sixth grade boy say that he might redeem the world in Christ. And that's precisely right. It's spot on. And I take comfort that from before the foundation of the world, in his foreknowledge, he determined to pour out his love in the redemption of all mankind and all of creation in the sacrifice of his son upon the altar of the cross. Wow. What a powerful comfort that is. It's not an afterthought. You know, it's like God created the world and Adam and Eve rebelled. And then he said, oh no, now what am I going to do? And he scratched his head. Ah, I know, I'll send my son, as if it's some sort of afterthought. This foreknowledge of God is about the plan of salvation determined by God from before the foundation of the world. I also take comfort in predestination. Do I believe in Jesus? Yes. Has he taught me to confess my sins and trust in him? Yes. Am I often troubled by my sin? Yes. But he has called me and he has predestined me in Christ to be conformed to the image of Christ himself. I take great comfort in that predestination because it is the determined will of God for me in the love of Jesus, the salvation of which was planned before the foundation of the world. I take comfort in the call of the gospel, and I hear it from my pastors who preach it. I hear it when I, trembling in contrition and repentance, kneel for absolution. I hear it in the promises of the Lord to me in my baptism. I take great comfort in that. I take comfort that God has justified me. That's another word that Paul uses in this epistle. He has justified me. He has declared me righteous in Christ. Who is he that condemns? Christ is the one who is condemned. He's the one who died. Therefore, you will not be condemned because you are in Christ. See, I take comfort that God has justified me, declared me righteous in Christ, who took my condemnation upon himself. And therefore, I take comfort in the fact that I am glorified in Christ through that righteousness which is given to me. So we need to read all of these terms in light of God's love in Christ. It is because of these gifts that we can confess, nothing will separate me from the love of God in Christ. So look at how those words read. Whom he foreknew, he also predestined to be conformed to the image of his Son. That's the destiny for all of us who believe in Jesus. In order that he might be Christ the firstborn among many brothers, we are his brothers. And those whom he predestined, he also called. Those whom he called, he also justified. Those whom he justified, he also glorified. Hallelujah. God's love is demonstrated in all of that. What shall we say to these things? If God is for us, who can be against us? Absolutely no one. Why? Because he loves us. He did not spare his own son, but gave him up for us all. How will he not also along with him graciously give us all things? So when we read the second article explanation from the Large Catechism, that's the love that Luther was highlighting in what Jesus did. You know, there was no help, no comfort until this only an eternal Son of God in his unfathomable goodness came down from heaven to rescue us. That's what the foreknowledge, the predestination, the call, and the election of God is all about. And we should take immense comfort from this as baptized Christians who believe in Jesus and in the great struggle with sin, devil, and flesh. We are redeemed in Christ Jesus. Hallelujah.
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0: 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The Lord has chosen Zion. 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
1: 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Pastor Peter Bender is our guest. We're walking through the propers for the ninth Sunday after Pentecost. We come now to Matthew 13, our gospel reading, verses 44 through 52, the mystery of redemption in the kingdom.
5: Yes, more of the kingdom parables of Jesus. Here's how it reads. The kingdom of heaven is like treasure hidden in a field, which a man found and covered up. Then in his joy he goes and sells all that he has and buys that field. Again, the kingdom of heaven is like a merchant in search of fine pearls, who on finding one pearl of great value went and sold all that he had and bought it. Again, the kingdom of heaven is like a net that was thrown into the sea and gathered fish of every kind. When it was full, men drew it ashore and sat down and sorted the good into containers but threw away the bad. So it will be at the end of the age. The angels will come out and separate the evil from the righteous and throw them into the fiery furnace. In that place there will be weeping and gnashing of teeth. Have you understood all these things? They said to him, Yes. And he said to them, Therefore, every scribe who has been trained for the kingdom of heaven is like a master of a house who brings out of his treasure what is new and what is old. All right, there's the gospel for this Sunday, Matthew 13, 44 through 52. The twin parables of the treasure hidden in the field and the pearl of great price. Now, I want to ask you a question, and there's no right or wrong answer here because I'm asking you about your perceptions as a minister nearly as long in the ministry as I've been. What has been your perception of how most people and most commentators have interpreted the parables of the treasure hidden in the field and the pearl of great price?
6: Well, obviously, first, they're parallel to one another, as opposed to the great catch of fish parable. But also, it kind of is going to break one of two directions in both of those parables. Either we are going to be the treasure that Christ finds, or that Christ is the treasure that the believer finds.
5: Yeah, and what have you noticed any particular, you know, like what's been the majority opinion on those parables? Have you have any sense of that?
6: Probably the latter. I mean, if I'm just thinking broadly about how people tend to read it, they assume that we are the treasure that Christ finds.
5: Yeah, exactly, and that we're willing to sell everything that we might obtain Him. In fact, we even have one of our hymns, Jesus Priceless Treasure, that picks up on that. I went back and looked at this in the German. The English Jesus Priceless Treasure is not the translation of the German. Jesu meine Freude is the German, which means Jesus is my joy. But this idea that we would be willing to sell everything, let go of everything to obtain Jesus, is a very, I think, very prominent view of this parable, and that Jesus is also the pearl of great price. But what I'd like to do, kind of remembering some of what we talked about in our discussion of parables in general in our last visit together, let's take a quick survey of the kingdom parables of Jesus from Matthew 13. And as we do, I want to ask the question, you know, who is the actor in these parables? So the first parable in Matthew 13 is the parable of the sower and the seed. Clearly, because Jesus identifies himself as the sower, he's the one who sows the seed of the word or the seed of the gospel. And he explains that. And then the parable of the tares and the wheat come next. And here again, Jesus explains it. He is the man who sows the good seed, and the good seed is the gospel, and it produces Christians. And then you've got the parable of the mustard seed. And again, the kingdom of heaven is like a mustard seed, which a man took and sowed in the field. The mustard seed is like the seed of the gospel, the seed of Christ himself. This seems to be the smallest and most insignificant, and he is planted in the world, and the church blossoms from that. But again, it's the Lord who is the actor. Another parable, the parable of the leaven, is like leaven, which a woman took and hid in three measures. Here, Jesus compares himself to a woman who needs the leaven. It's invisible into the dough. It's an image of how the gospel sprouts and grows and causes the bread to rise kind of imperceptibly until voila, there it is. Again, he's the actor. Then after this, the next parable is the parable of the treasure hidden in the field and the parable of the pearl of great price. And then the last parable, which is also in this Sunday's gospel, is the parable of the dragnet, as it's sometimes called. The kingdom of heaven is like a dragnet that was cast into the sea and gathered some of every kind, which when it was full, they drew it to shore. Here again, clearly, the actor there is the Lord. So I believe that Jesus is the actor in the parable of the pearl of great price and the parable of the treasure hidden in the field. And that what he is doing is describing the mystery of the gospel and how he works, which is so very different from us. The parables also extol God's grace. Jesus is the Redeemer. He's the man who buys the field. He's the man in search of the pearl. He is the man who casts out the net. Now, hear these parables again. The kingdom of heaven is like treasure hidden in a field, which a man found and covered up. Then in his joy, he goes and sells all that he has and buys that field. Notice the universal grace of God articulated in that parable. For whom does Christ die? He dies for the whole world. The field, the world in Matthew's gospel, that's what they're referring to. The field and the land is the world. The value of anything is determined by the price that is paid. So this is treasure by virtue of the price that the man paid for it. And of course, the price that Jesus paid was his holy, precious blood. So he redeems the whole world, and it is his greatest joy to do that, that at least some might come to faith in him, even though he has redeemed all. The kingdom of heaven is like a merchant in search of fine pearls, who on finding one pearl of great value, went and sold all he had and bought it. So this selling all and buying, is an apt description of what it is that Jesus did. He set aside all of his divine power and glory in order to obtain our salvation. So in the second article of the Creed, each of us confesses from the Catechism that Jesus has redeemed me, a lost and condemned person, purchased and won me from all sins, from death, and from the power of the devil. How did he do it? Not with gold or silver, but with his holy precious blood and with his innocent suffering and death. Why? That I might be his own. Or to use the language here, that I might be his treasure. So Jesus is like the man who found a treasure hidden in a field, who for joy over it sells all that he has and buys that field. So think about how so often in this world we feel lost. No one cares about me. No one loves me. Well, according to this parable, each individual Christian is valued, and you are his treasure. And you became his treasure because he redeemed you by the price of his blood. Even though many may reject Christ's redemption, you know, not all the field came to believe in him, he still paid the price to redeem the entire world. Jesus is like a merchant seeking beautiful pearls. You are his pearl of great price, the great price, again, the price of his blood. When he finds one pearl of great price, he sells all that he has and he buys it. You get the impression from both of these parables that there is no greater joy or desire for that man who buys the field or the man in search of great pearls than to pay the ultimate price. And that, of course, expresses spot on what Jesus did. Again, Jesus set aside all that he was in order to redeem us, his pearl of great price. The redeemed of the Lord are a treasure, a pearl, because of the price that Jesus paid for our redemption. So I think that's how we need to view those. And this third discourse of Jesus in Matthew's gospel really continues to drive home how the kingdom of God is different and how God operates is different. And every one of those parables highlights the grace of God, that sower that throws the seed all over the place. Who does that? God does it in the preaching of the gospel. Or that mustard seed, I mean, it's so insignificant, yet it produces a mighty church, as the call of the gospel calls each one of us to faith and enlightens the whole Christian church on earth. The parable of the tares and the wheat is connected to this parable of the pearl of great price and the parable of the treasure in the field, because you don't know until the end who are the seeds of the good man, you know, who are the Christians, and who are the tares, who are the unbelievers. It's not until the judgment, which not only connects to these two parables, the whole field is purchased, the whole field is redeemed, it also connects to this last parable of the net. So all of these hang together, highlighting the grace of God, God's actions in Christ, how God operates in the kingdom, which is so radically different from us. So the parable of the net, the last one here, highlights the universal salvation that we have in Christ's redemption and the universal call of the gospel. So remember how it read, the kingdom of heaven is like a net that was thrown into the sea and gathered fish of every kind. You know, it reminds us of Jesus' parable elsewhere in Matthew, where he talks about the good and the bad. You know, go out into the highways and byways and compel them to come in. and the good and the bad were there. When it was full, that net men drew it ashore and sat down and sorted the good into containers, but threw the bad away. Who are the good? They are those who have been brought to repentance and faith in Christ. Who are the bad? Those who in unbelief and impenitence have rejected him. So it will be at the end of the age. The angels will come out and separate the evil from the righteous. So the righteous, again, takes us back to the epistle, our justification by faith in Christ, and the Old Testament reading, how we are called not by any goodness in us, but by the merits of the gospel itself. So separate the evil from the righteous, throw the evil into the fiery furnace. In that place there will be weeping and gnashing of teeth for having rejected Christ. Now, I love the ending of this gospel. Have you understood all these things? And they said to him, yes. Well, I don't think they did. They evidence their misunderstanding. It's not until Pentecost and the gift of the Spirit upon the 12 that all of these mysteries come into brilliant focus for them. But when he says, every scribe who has been trained for the kingdom of heaven, now think about this, they're scribes. Scribes write scripture. They're going to be writing the New Testament witness. They've been trained for the kingdom of heaven, which is very different from the kingdom of this world. They've been trained by the grace of God in Christ's death and resurrection, in the crucifixion, which is foolishness to the world. But for us who are being saved, it is the wisdom of God. So every scribe who has been trained in the kingdom of heaven is like a master of a house. Again, read church there, who brings out of his treasure, the treasure of the gospel, what is new, the forgiveness of sins, and what is old from the Old Testament, that we might rightly understand it. And I think the apostles do that throughout the New Testament, explaining the Old Testament rightly, not in terms of a works righteous salvation, but rightly in terms of salvation by grace, through faith in Christ alone, who is the Redeemer and who is the Lord. It kind of amazes me sometimes at how these three readings hold together. I know the choice of the Old Testament is typically to correspond with the gospel, but we've been in continuous readings from Romans in the epistle, and yet even here it coalesces around the theme of redemption and God's love, which is evidence in all three readings.
6: Let's close things with your thoughts on the collect for this coming Sunday and the collect itself.
5: Yeah, the collect picks up on language, Todd, from 1 Corinthians 13, you know, but now abide faith, hope, and love, these three, but the greatest of these is love. That's embedded in the collect for this Sunday. Love is the greatest of these because it's talking about the love of God in Christ. And that love of God in Christ is what's proclaimed in the gospel that creates faith. And out of that faith, we have the sure and certain hope of the resurrection to eternal life. So we can say the gospel creates faith, and the gospel creates hope, because the gospel communicates the love of God to us and brings forth the fruit of that love in us. You know, we love him because he first loved us. The gospel increases faith and hope and love. So it not only creates faith and hope and love in us, it also increases it. So receiving the gospel causes us to really love whatever it is that our Lord has commanded. So the collect reads, Almighty and everlasting God, give us an increase of faith, hope, and love, that receiving what you have promised, we may love what you have commanded. Through Jesus Christ, your Son, our Lord, who lives and reigns with you in the Holy Spirit, one God, now and forever.
6: Pastor Peter Bender is pastor of Peace Lutheran Church in Sussex, Wisconsin, and director of the Concordia Catechetical Academy. Peter, thanks.
5: Thank you, Todd, very much.
6: In hour two on this Monday, July the 20th, we will talk about Pope Leo XIV's encyclical on artificial intelligence with Dr. Gene Edward Veith. He's author of a recent column for the Lutheran Witness magazine titled The Pope Underestimates AI. Jesus is the one who has redeemed the world. He has done it out of his great love for sinners. He sold all that he had. And he repeats it three times. He sold all that he had to redeem us. I'm Todd Wilkin. Stay with us.
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0: I think the fate of Christianity in Europe should be very, very sobering for Christians in America, and make them realize that nothing can be taken for granted at this point.
1: What you actually can affirm for your child is you are baptized. You don't need to be defined by this gender dysphoria that's nagging at you and trying to get you to carve up your body and make all these changes. You are actually defined by what God says.
2: Union with the flesh of Jesus. There is nothing greater than that. And American evangelicalism cannot say that. It's a disembodied Christ. There's no Jesus in the water, Jesus in the word, Jesus in your ear, Jesus in your mouth.
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5: Well, it appears that for the time being, artificial intelligence is here to stay, and we're really only at its beginning. Where will it go, and has it been given as a tool for the church to use as well as for the world to often abuse? Welcome back to Issues Etc., coming to you live from the studios of Lutheran Public Radio in Collinsville, Illinois. I'm Todd Wilkin. Thanks for tuning us in. We're going to talk about Pope Leo XIV's encyclical on artificial intelligence. Dr. Gene Edward Veith joins us. He's retired provost and professor of literature at Patrick Henry College, adjunct professor at Luther Classical College. He previously served as culture editor for World Magazine. He's director of the Cranach Institute at Concordia Theological Seminary, Fort Wayne, Indiana, co-author of a forthcoming book, Irreplaceable: Humanity, Vocation, and the Limits of Technology, and author of a recent column for the Lutheran Witness magazine titled The Pope Underestimates AI. Dr. Veith, welcome back.
2: Yeah, thanks for having me again.
5: You compare Pope Leo's 2026 encyclical on artificial intelligence to Pope Leo XIII's 1891 encyclical on the Industrial Revolution. Unpack that for us.
2: Yeah, well, Pope Leo XIII tried to address the Industrial Revolution, rights of workers, the technology of that time, a lot of the issues that were going on, labor unions and the new capitalism and all of that. So it's clear that the new pope, the new American pope, took Leo's name. Now he's Leo XIV, and he's trying to address today's technology kind of in the same terms. The problem that I have with encyclical, among other things, is that he really doesn't do that. He tries to apply the industrial encyclical, you know, workers' rights and exploiting rich people, exploiting poor people, and tries to apply that to this post-industrial technology that's very different and has completely different challenges than the technology of the 1890s. So to me, his analysis doesn't really work very well. For example, he's worried about the rich exploiting workers. Well, the issue with AI is that work itself is changing. The workers that Pope Leo XIV was concerned with, the blue-collar manual laborers, it's been said that under AI, after the AI revolution, they'll be the only ones with job security. It's the white-collar jobs, the middle-class jobs, managers, lawyers, even doctors, those are the ones that are threatened by the new AI revolution. And Pope Leo doesn't really deal with that. It's not just about work and workers. It's what will AI do to work in general? Some tech proponents are saying, oh, AI will eliminate the need for anybody to work. We'll have to have government guaranteed income for everybody, and it will free us from labor completely. Now, that has so many problems and so many issues about it, but the encyclical doesn't really deal with issues like that. It's trying to fit new technology into the pattern of an old technology and an old economy that really has little to do with what we're facing now.
5: You say that this encyclical is very Catholic. How so?
2: Well, for one, it says a lot about the gospel, but it's clear it's not the gospel of Jesus Christ's atoning work on the cross for forgiveness of sins. It follows the definition of the gospel in the Catholic Catechism that says the gospel is the new law, the perfection here on earth. I'm quoting here the Catechism, the perfection here on earth of the divine law is expressed in the Sermon on the Mount. So you'll notice when Catholics talk about the gospel, they tend to mean Sermon on the Mount, moral perfection on earth. And so it's really a new way of putting in a very idealistic view of law, an almost utopian vision of how we'll all love each other and society will be the way God intended, kind of leaving out sin and forgiveness. Not that you don't find those things in Catholicism, but the emphasis of this encyclical is on this world, a social gospel. You also see that desire to continue this tradition of Catholic social doctrine. And so it's very much filled with references to the church's solidarity with workers, solidarity with the poor, and a lot of very much this worldly terms. Says very little about salvation and sin and Christ's victory over sin on the cross. So you don't really get that in this encyclical.
5: Does the document have much to say about what artificial intelligence might do to humanity? You touched upon that earlier.
2: Yeah, well, it really doesn't say very much about the very issues that people are concerned about. In religion, for example, it doesn't give any guidance about whether pastors or priests using AI to write sermons, you know, what are the parameters, using it just for research or organization or writing the thing for them. And it says nothing about what's happening now. People are turning to AI for spiritual guidance. Instead of talking to a pastor to get pastoral care, they're looking to AI to give them pastoral care. And some are talking about when AI is perfected and it becomes a super intelligence that will know all things, there's an AI religion growing up. And it's already people are theologizing about AI as the God who will solve our problems for us, who will fix the world, who will control the world. He says nothing about the threat that some people have, and including some of the AI pioneers, that AI may become so massive and so billion times greater than a human being that it might consider us just parasites and wipe out the human race. I don't think it will do that, but that's what people are worried about. And that's including people who are developing it, and they keep developing it anyway, despite what they see as its threat to the very existence of human life on Earth. But he doesn't really address any of that, even to calm people down or give solace or say how to counter some of these bad things. And so to me, it was a great disappointment. He's trying to bring morality to bear on AI, which desperately needs to happen. But unfortunately, the Pope doesn't really do that in this encyclical.
5: How is Catholic social doctrine updated in this encyclical?
2: Well, today's Catholic social doctrine imports a lot of kind of contemporary progressive issues into what Pope Leo XIII did in the 1890s. Yes, workers' rights. Yes, treat people with dignity. Yes, social justice. But it takes kind of the definition of social justice from today's progressivism, environmentalism, importance of diversity, the importance of equity. And so you have a lot of things imported kind of from the typical progressive platforms of today's left-leaning politicians brought into that social justice tradition that the Catholic Church has formed over the years, kind of giving it a new flavor. But again, I don't know that it really addresses the specific issues even of our day, but particularly of AI and what that might do.
5: Does Pope Leo adequately address the other new challenges of AI that you mentioned before?
2: Well, I don't think he does. He says a lot about human dignity. The title of his encyclical is The Magnificence of Humanity, translated into English. And so he focuses on that and worries about AI kind of defining how we think about humans. Now, in this, I think he makes some good points. Talk about artificial intelligence and think that if a machine is intelligent enough and just add more and more intelligence, the assumption is that's what defines human beings. And if it gets more and more intelligent, then it will become conscious, and then it will become develop a freedom of its own will, and it will act on its own. But again, the Pope points out quite rightly that it isn't intelligence that defines being human. And sometimes when we think in those terms, that affects the way we treat real humans, so that those who are not, quote, intelligent, not the smartest ones, that there's a danger of putting them down. No, human beings have a value because they were created in the image of God, even though our sin effaces that image, are loved by God, or someone for whom Christ died, and that needs to be central. And I do think artificial intelligence transgresses humanity. In other words, by taking over all of our work. Well, human beings need to work. We have vocations. Machines don't have vocations. It's one reason why pastors shouldn't use AI to write their sermons. AI doesn't have a calling from God to write sermons or do any other kind of ministry. And just point by point, I think it threatens humanity if we're not very careful. Now, the technology of artificial intelligence has been going on for a long time, and at first it was designed as a tool. Here's a way we can do translation very quickly. Here's a way we can do internet searches very quickly. And it was designed for very specific purposes. But then came the idea let's build a super intelligence that transcends all human limits. And this idea of this super intelligence, I think, goes beyond what AI was originally designed for, and it turns it into something else, and something that is kind of threatening. The Pope had a good line. He said that we shouldn't think that human limits are always something that we need to overcome. We have limits because we're human beings, and we need limits. And to try to overcome them really is a way to sort of break out of our humanity, trying to become gods. A lot of the people that write about AI talk about it's infinite. It will have infinite knowledge, and it will be infinitely powerful. Again, ascribing God-like characteristics to it. We don't want our machines to be God, and we don't want ourselves to be God. And a lot of people are getting very confused when they try to kind of think in those terms.
5: 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Does it give sufficient guidance to congregations?

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0: Welcome back. I'm Todd Wilkin. Dr. Gene Edward Veith is our guest, co-author of a forthcoming book, Irreplaceable: Humanity, Vocation, and the Limits of Technology. We're talking about Pope Leo's encyclical on artificial intelligence. Does the encyclical give sufficient guidance to congregations on this subject?
5: Well, we do need moral guidance about what is legitimate use of this new technology and what isn't. What should pastors or priests do with technology? It can be a help in Bible study and in other things and in gathering information. But where do we need to draw the lines? What should we not use it for? And people are just begging for help, not just in the church, but in business and in schools and education. And this is a way, this is an opportunity, I think, for Christians to offer some good guidance that people are desperate for. But I'm just afraid that in this case, the Pope kind of missed that opportunity. He gives a lot of moralistic pronouncements. It's interesting that the tech people, the heads of all the AI companies, their reaction to the encyclical, they're all very respectful. And, oh, okay, yes, well, that's good advice. That's good for us to think about. But I think they were glad to read it because it didn't really put any limits on them, on what they should do or what the public thinks they should do. It was all very abstract, very affirming of the status quo in many ways. Yes, sir, we should use it morally. But what does that mean exactly? And, exploiting the poor? We're not going to exploit the poor. He even made a statement that one of the concerns is that this technology be made available to everyone, not just the rich, but to the poor. And we should have education to teach the poor how to use this also. Well, again, that's not the problem. AI is becoming ubiquitous everywhere. And it isn't that people need to learn how to use it. The question is, how is it using us? What will AI do to education when students can use AI to do all of their homework for them, write all of their papers for them, to give them access to everything they need so they don't have to learn it themselves. I read something recently that said, looked at a study, how the cognitive workings of students when they do their work with AI actually goes down. It said AI can do great things, but it's making us stupider. Again, we need to face up to that and maybe find a way to use it that doesn't make us stupider. But again, this encyclical doesn't really offer much help with that.
0: What is the proper Lutheran response to the multifaceted challenge that artificial intelligence is presenting to almost all of us?
5: Well, I've worked with Lutheran pastor Trevor Sutton, who knows he's a real expert on technology. We got a book coming out on technology and vocation. And I think vocation can help us understand this. Technology itself is a tool. And Luther has some interesting things to say about tools, using tools in our vocation, how you can use tools to help love and serve your neighbor. And so our book looks at technology in general, not just AI, but it comes around to AI and looks at it quite a bit. And there's a lot about it that goes beyond using it as a tool. And as we said, it starts to use us. When AI starts acting human, when people start forming relationships with AI, when they fall in love with their AI chat box, as is happening more and more, as they get advice from the chat bot, even when the chat bot counsels somebody to commit suicide, that's happened numerous times with young people, and it's tragic. We have to realize what human beings are, what our vocations are, what our callings are, and not let anything usurp our vocations. Again, a computer program doesn't have a calling to be a pastor or to be a parent or to be a teacher, for that matter, or to be a psychologist or many of these other things. Now, psychologists and pastors and parents, there are ways you can use AI, I think, in a legitimate way, but it's a very dangerous kind of tool that takes some real discernment and real care and real crafting. I think it's possible to craft AI so that it doesn't do the harmful things where it oversteps its bounds and is in tight control of the human person using it. That's what it has to be. And if the control isn't there, Christians need to learn how to use it with the correct discipline. But we always need to stay grounded in the real world. I read something recently that talks about how not just AI, but our digital technology is sort of doing the opposite of what Christians do. Christianity is about the Word become flesh, God entering the tangible, real world. Our sacrament.

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1: Actual reality. And we can't let that happen. This book said that we need to always stay grounded in this physical world, this creation that God made, rather than try to replace it with a creation that sinful human beings made in our pathetic attempt to kind of become gods of our own and to create machines in our image, just as God created human beings in his image. It's not the same. And you've got to keep those distinctions very clear.
0: You're connected to Issues Etc. I'm Todd Wilkin. We're talking to Dr. Gene Edward Veith about his recent column for the Lutheran Witness magazine, The Pope Underestimates AI. 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Interpreting the World from a Lutheran Perspective, the Lutheran Witness magazine. So at this point, what is artificial intelligence good for?

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5: 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Our Savior Lutheran, Grand Rapids, Michigan. Trinity Lutheran, Mount Vernon, Washington. St. Paul Lutheran, Indianapolis, Indiana. Lutheran Church of the Cross, Rockville, Maryland. Emmanuel Lutheran, Houston, Texas. Christ Lutheran, Sioux Falls, South Dakota. Prince of Peace Lutheran, St. Louis, Missouri. Good Shepherd Lutheran, Collinsville, Illinois. St. John Lutheran, Ray, Michigan. And Mount Calvary Lutheran, Brady, Texas. 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

0: etc. I'm Todd Wilkin. Dr. Gene Edward Beath is our guest. We're talking about Pope Leo XIV's encyclical on artificial intelligence. Does the Pope's encyclical give sufficient guidance? Dr. Beath, at this point, with the good advice you gave us before the break, what is artificial intelligence good for when it comes to serving our neighbor in love?
1: Yeah, and that's the criteria. How does it help us serve our neighbor better? Well, you can use AI to save time. The great thing about it is it can go through an enormous amount of information, sorting through, finding information you ask for in just a blink of an eye, something that would take hours to dig up on your own. And in that sense, it can be helpful. It can do things for us just like other tools have extended our powers. So I think if we can avoid anthropomorphizing it, and of course the models that the developers are making are trying to make it more human, are anthropomorphizing it as much as they can, it comes to a point where they're kind of ruining it and making it potentially deadly. So, you know, we need lots of help. We need to think these things through. I'm personally a skeptic that it will become as powerful and all-pervasive as the developers are claiming it's going to be. For example, there are built-in limits or inevitable limits. Latest model that came out is supposedly so powerful that it can hack into any system. Well, if that happens, our whole economic order would be impossible. Somebody could hack into your bank account and take whatever they want, move it into their bank account. We cannot have that as a society. We can't let that happen. Releasing something into the wild that has the capability of bringing down the whole economy. The data centers, to do all the mental, so-called mental work that artificial intelligence has to do to be so powerful, it would take an enormous amount of data that we don't have, enormous expense in building more and more and larger data centers that cost more and more billions and trillions of dollars that we don't have. Those are some things that are limits that we'll probably be bumping our heads up against before very long. Just limits to the technology in making it feasible or something that would be socially possible. But in the rubble of that, perhaps more modest standalone programs that can do one function or another function instead of trying to do everything for the whole human race. I think that would be a better kind of use of the possibilities of this technology and make it much less harmful, potentially.
0: I want to return to the theology of Pope Leo's encyclical, because my perusal of it seems to be, and you couched it in the sense that he's trying to extend the work of his predecessor, Pope Leo XIII, on the Industrial Revolution. There does seem to be an attempt to, as you said early on, make the gospel about the social fabric of society and improving man's lot there. Really, what would you call it, a social gospel?
1: Yeah.
0: Rather than the gospel of Jesus Christ.
1: That's right. And, I mean, that's the fundamental issue with, frankly, Catholicism and many other versions of Christianity. They're religions of law, not gospel. The gospel may be in there somewhere, but they're sort of buried beneath everything else. So as Christians, it's very important that we keep focus on what's important, namely Jesus Christ and his work for us and the gifts he has for us to bring us to everlasting life. Yes, we live in the world. God sends us into the world to live out our faith and love and service to our neighbor, send us in our vocations, vocations and all the estates God has designed in the church, the family, the state, as well as the workforce. And that gives human beings a meaning for their life in the world that not everyone has. And a lot of people are searching for that. And in the absence of God in their lives, they're trying to make technology their God. Luther said that whatever you trust in time of need, whatever you put your faith in, that's your God. So that in the Large Catechism, talking about the First Commandment. And so technology is the God of so many people. That's what they're trusting. That's what they're looking to for answers. That's what they're looking to for their problems and for their blessings. But all of those fail. Human beings have tried so many alternatives to the real gospel, but none of them get us anywhere. And so as Christians, we need to keep those distinctions very close to our awareness, not let our need for faith get thrown off into something of the world, let alone a man-made God, which is what we mean by idolatry. But we need to hang on to God's word, hang on to his gifts and the sacrament, cling to Christ, and he will get us through, I think, the challenges that are before us, as long as we stay faithful to him and then hold on tight to his promises.
0: My concern, and I'm sure that you share it as well, Dr. Veith, is, and I realized this the other day, my grandchildren are going to grow up in a world, all of the things being equal, of course, having never known a world without artificial intelligence. It will be a different world than the one that you and I grew up in.
1: Yeah, it will. It will, depending on what happens with this technology. If the bubble burst, that would probably bring the economy down. So much is invested in it, and it would be trials and tribulations. But that's right. We forget just how recent all of this radically changing technology is. It's just, I remember just a few years ago, when I first saw ChatGPT, people doing kind of tricks with it. And now it's everywhere and it's threatening or to change, the foundations of our lives and our economy. So what will that mean? I don't know. It's hard to say. We don't know what the future will hold. So again, we have to hold on to what is sure, what is permanent. We need to teach our children what's sure and what's permanent and what's real, and the difference between what's real and what's virtual, what's real and what's fake, and teach them to prefer what's real. Again, that's a hard challenge, but there have always been hard challenges for Christians and for parents. And God has always seen us through all of that.
0: What would you say to someone who says, well, Dr. Veith, I'm just going to do my best to avoid interacting with artificial intelligence at all?
1: Well, the people around you are interacting with it, and it's affecting them. And they will probably affect you in one way or another. The shops you go to, the economy that you're a part of, certainly you'll be everywhere in the digital world, tracking us and selling things to us. It'll be very hard to avoid. I think even for those who are really concerned and who just as soon have nothing to do with it, that may be a worthy thing to try, but it'll be hard to completely get away from it.
0: Dr. Gene Edward Feith is our guest. We're talking about Pope Leo's encyclical on artificial intelligence. He says the Pope at one point sounds almost Lutheran. We'll find out what he means next.

0: In making the case for the LCMS, I could channel Garrison Keillor and talk about Lake Wobegon and Pastor Inkvist's problems and the Picayune's troubles between the Missouri Synod and the other Lutherans. It would all be delightful. I could talk about potlucks and the smells wafting out of church basements on a Sunday morning.
1: Pastor Matt Harrison speaking at this year's Issues Etc. Making the Case Conference.
0: But finally, that would all just fade away like so much pleasant aroma in the wind. Without Christ, without this public confession of Christ, it would all be for naught, all of it.
1: You can watch Pastor Matt Harrison's presentation, Making the Case for the Lutheran Church Missouri Synod, from our 2026 Making the Case Conference. 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

0: Welcome back. I'm Todd Wilkin. We're talking about Pope Leo's encyclical on artificial intelligence with Dr. Gene Edward Veith. You say that at one point Pope Leo makes a point that sounds almost Lutheran. What do you mean by that?
1: Yeah, well, he said something toward the very end where he talked about work being connected to God. And that sounded very close to the Lutheran doctrine of vocation, which teaches not just that we have callings that we do to serve God and live out our faith, but that Luther taught that God actually works through human vocation, that he gives us our daily bread through the work of farmers and bakers. He gives us his word and sacrament through the vocation of pastors. He gives us so many of our, almost all of our blessings, he gives us through other people. He creates new life by means of mothers and fathers. So if that's how God is working, he works through human beings, there's always going to be a place for human beings. I mean, as we talk about the threat of AI and all the rest of it, we sometimes forget that God is doing things. One thing the Pope used was the image of the Tower of Babel as an image for human beings using technology to try to reach the heavens and make a name for themselves and all that. And it's actually a good analogy, a good thing to look at, although I don't think he really explores that as much as it does. Deserves. But God judged the makers of the Tower of Babel. He didn't let them climb to heaven by their own efforts. He didn't let them make a name for themselves as they thought. He confounded that and confused their languages and forced people to move over the face of the earth instead of just staying on the plains of Shinar around their tower. So God is still sovereign. God is still at work. And I think he's at work in the blessings that we have from technology, the medical technology that's such a blessing today. We should thank God for that. Automobiles and air conditioners and all the things that make life easier for us in this time, we're to see those as blessings from God. Computers, word processors, I think these are blessings from God. AI, I think there's a point where it can be. But again, once we relinquish vocation to the machine, machines don't have a vocation. They don't have a calling. And so we can't expect God to work through those in the way that he does through human beings. But I think we need to always remember through all of this that God's in charge. God's ruling his kingdom of the left, even among people who don't know him. He's still the king. His will is done. Is still done on earth as it is in heaven. And so I think that should give us confidence as Christians. It isn't that we're just a beleaguered little minority trying to protect ourselves. God is with us, and he's the one that is the king of the physical creation, the social world. He'll make things happen. It may involve judgment against some of the things that people are pursuing. And I think that, we can expect to see that, frankly, in the people that totally give over their lives to these things and trying so desperately. One of the uses of AI, some of the tech elite is saying, is to cure death. Death, so that we'll never have to die. And you look at that, at their concern, their fear of death, and their fear really of so much, and they want to create something that will fill that void in their lives and give them eternal life while turning their back on the one who really can give them actual eternal life. It's sad. And there's a judgment in that, and in the way some of these people live, and in their fears and the nature of their thoughts when they're by themselves. And it may manifest itself in a more dramatic way if all of what they're trying to build comes crumbling down. But as Christians, we have a perspective that we need to remember that should get us through all of this, whatever happens.
0: Finally, Dr. Veith, someone observed years ago, and I think it generally holds true, that be it Roman roads or the airplane or whatever it may be, God grants technology. He gives it to the church for the church to rightly use it in the propagation of the gospel. The world only gets to borrow this stuff and often abuses these gifts of God. Do you think that applies to artificial intelligence as well?
1: I think it applies. You certainly see that in the printing press, the first information technology that was so monumental. The printing press made the Bible available to everybody and made the Reformation possible. It spread the gospel throughout, and it also created universal education and all the benefits that have come from that. Is artificial intelligence, and certainly we see that with radio and television and podcasts and this technology, Christians have made really good use of it, as you yourself have, issues, et cetera. What's the role of artificial intelligence with that? Did he give that to the church? I don't know. I guess, again, what the church can do with it, I mentioned some of the helps that it can do in research and Bible study and finding things out. And the issue with artificial intelligence sort of goes beyond a lot of these other technologies because it purports to sort of take the place of a human being with a calling, with a vocation. And I think we have to be very careful about that, to remember that it's not human as much though it seems to be and sounds like a person. It's not. It's algorithms. It's an illusion. It's a simulation. Virtual reality is a simulation of actual reality. The Christian lives in reality. That's what God has made. And we can make things too, but they don't have the same substance as the world God has made. What do you think, Todd?
0: My biggest concern about artificial intelligence, the world will abuse these technologies, but that it can also be abused in the church, that there are those that probably already are, who are, with the advent of kind of virtual church, online church, thinking up new ways to move the church away from the word and sacraments, these tangible means by which God saves sinners, into that virtual reality that with artificial intelligence can seem so real.
1: Yeah, that's a great point. I read something that talked about Gnosticism, how Gnosticism is back thanks to a lot of the new technology. Again, the virtual world, transcending the body. Some people look for the time that when we can just download our consciousness into the cloud, into the internet, and that's how we can have eternal life. But the body is something to get away from. The physical world is something that has limits. The new electronic world they're trying to create has no limits. And so, yeah, that's a very important tendency. And again, sacraments, they don't exist in the virtual world. I saw a virtual church service online and that had a baptism where the avatar in the virtual reality of a person went into a virtual pool and then was ducked underwater but there wasn't water. It was just a picture of water. And that was the baptism. The person, it was the avatar of the person at home, and it was told to duck down, and that would make it, it was your virtual reality headset on, and then on the screen, it looked like it went underwater, and that was the baptism. So, no, on baptism, Lord's Supper, Christ, the Word made flesh, the local church, local pastors, these ground us in the real world. And I think it's going to be really important that we keep that grounding and don't let ourselves be, don't let ourselves use that by all the technological simulations that are being offered us today.
0: Dr. Gene Edward Veith is retired provost and professor of literature at Patrick Henry College, adjunct professor at Luther Classical College. He previously served as culture editor for World Magazine, director of the Cronach Institute at Concordia Theological Seminary, Fort Wayne, Indiana. He's co-author of the forthcoming book, Irreplaceable, Humanity, Vocation, and the Limits of Technology, and a recent column for the Lutheran Witness magazine titled The Pope Underestimates AI. 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
1: Okay, thanks for having me.
0: Tuesday on Issues Etc., we'll have Dr. Ben Mays respond to more of your questions and comments on divorce and remarriage. And we'll look forward to Sunday morning, according to the one-year lectionary, talking with Dr. John Bombaro about true and false prophets in Matthew chapter 7. I'm Todd Wilkin. Thanks for listening.
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11: The Lord promises to bless the provisions of His Zion, His church. 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
11: The grace of our Lord Jesus Christ, the love of God, and the communion of the Holy Spirit be with you all. Amen. Greetings, people loved by God. In our last study, we had begun to consider Psalm 132, yes, yet another psalm of ascents, in which the pilgrim people of God beg God to remember David and all the hardships that had come his way. And yet, how he had sworn and vowed not to give his eyes rest until he found a place for the Lord, a dwelling for the God of Jacob. We saw that probably meant until he had begun the project. For, of course, David did not end up building the temple. Through Nathan, God reversed the proposal and promised to build David a house, a lasting dynasty, a promise fulfilled ultimately in Jesus. Also, remember that the church's liturgical use of this psalm fell on the feast of the Assumption, or the Dormition of Mary. Our ancestors heard in its words the echo of the idea that the Ark of old was a type of the Blessed Virgin in whose womb, for some 9 months, the Savior of the world had dwelt. On the day of her death, that Ark is brought to the mansions her son had prepared. Also, the mention of Ephrathah called to mind Bethlehem, the birthplace both of David and Jesus. The name J.R. suggested Kiriath Jearim, where the ark found rest for a time before David brought it to Jerusalem. And the ark clearly denoted or signified the dwelling place of God. It was the location at which the people of Israel would gather for worship, and they would prostrate themselves before him. Now, the conclusion of this psalm, our reading from Psalm 132, picking up at the 8th verse. Arise, O Lord, and go to your resting place, you and the ark of your might. Let your priests be clothed with righteousness, and let your saints shout for joy. For the sake of your servant David, do not turn away the face of your anointed one. The Lord swore to David a sure oath from which he will not turn back. One of the sons of your body I will set on your throne. If your sons keep my covenant and my testimonies that I shall teach them, their sons also forever shall sit on your throne. For the Lord has chosen Zion. He has desired it for his dwelling place. This is my resting place forever. Here I will dwell, for I have desired it. I will abundantly bless her provisions. I will satisfy her poor with bread. Her priests I will clothe with salvation, and her saints will shout for joy. Here I will make a horn to sprout for David. I've prepared a lamp for my anointed. His enemies I will clothe with shame, but on him his crown will shine. Psalm 132, verses 8 to 18. Let us pray. Remember us, Almighty God, in all our afflictions, and clothe us with priestly righteousness, that we may be fit to be brought into your everlasting tabernacles. Through Jesus Christ, your Son, our Lord, who lives and reigns with you in the Holy Spirit, one God, now and forever. Amen. So you're ready to reflect on the concluding words of the 132nd Psalm? Let's meditate our way through them together. Verse 8, "Arise, O Lord, and go to your resting place, you and the ark of your might." Now the cry, "Arise, O Lord," always marked the times when Israel set out in her wilderness wanderings, as we read in Numbers 10, verse 35. And whenever the ark set out, Moses said, "Arise, O Lord, and let your enemies be scattered, and let those who hate you flee before you." Well, this is a similar "Arise, O Lord," but this time it's not to lead Israel on, but to go to your resting place, a reference to the temple that King David's son Solomon would prepare. I've already mentioned how the thought of Jesus bringing his mother, who served as the ark, home to heaven explains the liturgical use of the psalm on the day of St. Mary. The great father of the 4th and 5th century, St. Augustine, read it in a slightly broader way. He wrote, "That is, arise, that the ark of your sanctification, which you have sanctified, may arise also. He is our head. His ark is his church. He arose first. The church will arise also. The body would not dare to promise itself resurrection, save the head arose first. The body of Christ, that was born of Mary, has been understood by some to be the ark of sanctification, so that the words mean, arise with your body." So the ark, in St. Augustine's thinking, is primarily the church herself as the sign of God's gracious presence here on earth. The psalmist sings on, verse 9, "Let your priests be clothed with righteousness, and let your saints shout for joy." In the New Testament, as you know, the entire company of the baptized is honored by the title of priest, even royal priests. Consider Revelation 1. "To him who loves us and has freed us from our sins by his blood and made us a kingdom, priests to his God and Father, to him be glory and dominion forever and ever. Amen." Similarly, in the New Testament, the entirety of the church is called saints, as in 1 Corinthians 1:2, to the church of God, that is in Corinth, to those sanctified in Christ Jesus, called to be saints together with all those who in every place call upon the name of our Lord Jesus Christ, both their Lord and ours. In its Old Testament context, the priests would have referred to the descendants of Aaron, who served first in the tabernacle and later at the temple. And the saints, well, that was often a reference to the angels, as in Deuteronomy 33:2. "He said, the Lord came from Sinai and dawned from Seir upon us. He shone forth from Mount Paran. He came from the 10,000s of holy ones," or saints, "with flaming fire at his right hand." It's very worth noting that the priests are draped or clothed with righteousness, not as something that inherently comes from them, but comes to them from God. The white baptismal garment with which we clothe the newly baptized is a liturgical confession of that in our New Testament priesthood. Verse 10, "For the sake of your servant David, do not turn away the face of your anointed one." The anointed one in the Old Testament context would be the Davidic king. The psalm asks God to graciously regard the Judaic king in view of God's promise to David, which promise he goes on then to reference. Verse 11, "The Lord swore to David a sure oath from which he will not turn back. One of the sons of your body I will set on your throne." We heard that promise in our last study, the promise God sent to David through the prophet Nathan, as recorded in 2 Samuel 7, verses 8 to 16. This promise was tied to the seed of David's body, and its grand conclusion was this, verse 16, "And your house and your kingdom shall be made sure forever before me. Your throne shall be established forever." The dynasty God was promising David was not to be temporary, but permanent. Nevertheless, God did warn that the faithlessness in his sons would be punished. Check out verse 14 and following. But that God would never remove his steadfast love from the house of David as he removed it from the house of Saul. It was because of the unconditional nature of God's promise to David that the prophets repeatedly spoke of a new David arising, like Isaiah 55, verse 3. Incline your ear and come to me here that your soul may live, and I will make you an everlasting covenant, my steadfast, sure love for David. Or again, Jeremiah 23, 5. Behold, the days are coming, declares the Lord, when I will raise up for David a righteous branch, and he shall reign as king and deal wisely, and shall execute justice and righteousness in the land. Or one more, Jeremiah 30, verse 9. But they shall serve the Lord their God and David their king, whom I will raise up for them. Verse 12. If your sons keep my covenant and my testimonies that I shall teach them, their sons also forever shall sit on your throne. This had been the promise to the dynasty of David, should it prove faithful. But the promise of the son who would sit on David's throne eternally was secure and held despite the terrible faithlessness of the house of David. Verse 13. For the Lord has chosen Zion. He has desired it for his dwelling place. Zion, of course, we learned in Hebrews 12:22, is just another name for the church, which is indeed the dwelling place of God. But recalling the use of this psalm on Mary's feast day, we see that the church also views Mary as uniquely God's dwelling place, chosen from eternity to be the Mater Dei, the Mother of God. And though the Savior's infant heart only beat for 9 months beneath her own, yet she remained his temple spiritually. Verse 14, this is my resting place forever. Here I will dwell, for I have desired it. And in this, Mary is just the great type of the church. For God would also find his resting place in us, and we are to find our resting place in him. As St. Augustine wrote in the first chapter of his Confessions, for you have made us for yourselves, and our hearts are restless until they rest in you. Verse 15, I will abundantly bless her provisions. I will satisfy her poor with bread. The Lord promises to bless the provisions of his Zion, his church. He has within her a bread which satisfies the hungry heart, the living bread from heaven that is Jesus' own flesh and blood. As Jesus himself explains the whole situation in John 6, verses 41 and following. Verse 16, her priests I will clothe with salvation, and her saints will shout for joy. So this is parallel to the earlier verse 9. Here we see that salvation and righteousness are coordinated, for to be clothed in Christ's perfect righteousness is to be covered in salvation, and that's always the source of God's people's great joy. Verse 17, there I will make a horn to sprout for David. I have prepared a lamp for my anointed. The horn should immediately call to your mind the song of Zechariah, right? Luke 1, verses 68 and 69. Blessed be the Lord God of Israel, for he has visited and redeemed his people and has raised up a horn of salvation for us in the house of his servant David. That horn, of course, is Jesus. And he is also the lamp or light that God has prepared in the house of David to enlighten the world. Verse 18, his enemies I will clothe with shame, but on him his crown will shine. That is the crown of life everlasting that is his, much to the dismay of his enemies. That's where we're going to have to stop for the present. Next, we move to two little psalms that we'll treat together. Psalms 133 and 134 both deal with the mystery of the church and her unity and brotherhood, which arise from the life which God bestows in his Zion. Till next time, people loved by God, the Lord bless you and keep you. The Lord make his face shine upon you and be gracious to you. The Lord lift up his countenance upon you and give you peace. Amen.
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0: The first stanza of the baptismal hymn, "See This Wonder in the Making." Baptism is a treasure that takes a long time to unpack, and even when it's fully unpacked, a lifetime to believe all the promises that are made therein and kept therein, and a lifetime to appreciate what it is God does in and through baptism. That's why our series on the liturgy of baptism isn't a quick thing. Because we're not just talking about baptism as a doctrine isolated from others. We're talking about baptism as it is practiced and confessed through that practice in the church. It's part two of our weekly series on the liturgy of baptism. Pastor Will Whedon is our guest. Greetings and welcome to Issues Etc. We're back live with you this Thursday afternoon. It's the 15th of August. I'm Todd Wilkin. Thanks for tuning us in. After our hour-long conversation in part two of our weekly series on the liturgy of holy baptism with Pastor Will Whedon, Pastor Whedon will stick around with us because on this day, the church is recognizing, in various forms, we should admit, Mary, the mother of our Lord, the mother of God. We'll be talking about her in the second hour of the program, and then Dr. Nathan Jastrom will join us. The church is remembering tomorrow Isaac, son of Abraham, a major Old Testament patriarch. We'll see what we can learn about Isaac in hour two of Issues Etc. Feel free to join us with a question or a comment, either about the subjects for hour two or about the liturgy of holy baptism. Our call-in number 1-877-623-MYIE, 877-623-6943. Send us an email, talkback@issuesetc.org, or a tweet at issuesetc. Pastor Will Whedon is a regular guest. He's director of worship and the chaplain for the International Center of the Lutheran Church Missouri Synod. Pastor Whedon, welcome back.
1: Hey, it's a joy to be with you.
0: We ended our last part with a big prayer, often attributed to Luther, although not we don't know for sure.
1: Not 100%, but mostly sure.
0: But it's Luther through and through.
1: Yeah.
0: Called the Flood Prayer. Just review what that was, and then you wanted to start today talking about Luther's pastoral thoughts on the importance of prayer connected to baptism.
1: Sure thing. The great flood prayer that we looked at last week, remember, it was a counterbalance between the judgment of God crashing in on humanity through water and the salvation of God crashing in on humanity through water. Real death, real deliverance. We had both Noah and the deliverance at the Red Sea, and both of these pointed towards the Lord's baptism, and how as he stepped down into the waters of the Jordan, he literally is stepping into those waters to become one with us in our sin. Even though he had no sin in himself, he will be made sin for us. That's what he's promising when he steps down into the water. And he does this so that in the water, we might be able to receive his own very righteousness. And the big burden of the flood prayer is to ask for the child or the adult being baptized that they would be separated from the unbelieving and that they would be brought and given the gift of faith by the working of the Holy Spirit to trust this great action of Jesus on their behalf. And so Luther, in his preface of 1523, or his postlude of 1523 and his preface of 1526, he adds some words about prayer that I still think are really important for us to hear. He writes, "You see to it, therefore, that you are present in true faith. Listen to God's word and earnestly join in prayer. For when the priest says, 'Let us pray,' he's exhorting you to unite with him in prayer. And all sponsors and the others present should repeat with him the words of his prayer and their hearts to God. For this reason, the priest should say these prayers very clearly and slowly." He says that also about the words of institution. "Clearly and slowly, so that the sponsors may hear and comprehend them and also pray with him with one accord in their hearts, carrying the little child need before God most earnestly, setting themselves against the devil with all their strength on behalf of the child, and showing that they realize that this is no joke as far as the devil is concerned." I mean, you remember when we started talking about this, we turned to Colossians 1, where we had this powerful passage of St. Paul that he has transferred us from the domain, the kingdom of darkness, and he has brought us into the domain, the kingdom of his beloved son. And the mode of being transferred there is the gift of holy baptism. And so we are exhorted by Luther here in our prayers to pray that this gift given in baptism is preserved and brings the child safely through this life into the age to come.
0: Now, those prayers are obviously part of the general responsibility of the congregation, parents, and sponsors.
1: Mm-hmm.
0: They would be praying for this child in any case. But it sounds like what Luther wants to drive home is you need to pray against the devil on behalf of this child because, and I think you read this last time, and it's the other "this is no joke" quote mm-hmm. from Luther where he says, in effect, I paraphrase, he's saying, we're making this child a powerful friend, God himself.
1: Yes.
0: We are making this child a powerful enemy, the devil. And let's never forget that.
1: Right. And that is exactly the burden that he's laying on the importance of prayer. And so when people are selecting their sponsors or their godparents for the child, this should be one of the first things you really honestly think about. You want, when you have a sponsor or a godparent, a person who is actually going to pray for the child, who will pray for them every single day. And the nature of the prayer should always be that the child be kept safe and secure in the ark of the Holy Christian Church, preserved from the devil and his temptations and allurements, and brought finally into the kingdom of heaven. This is what the sponsor is promising to do. So as a parent, when you're looking at, should we have Aunt Susie or should we have Uncle Joe? You know, the question is Aunt Susie or Uncle Joe going to pray for the kids? If they're not people of prayer and they're not going to do it, don't have them. Go find yourself a Christian who's going to honestly concern themselves with the spiritual well-being of this child and join in the prayer against the devil for this child's future.
0: Now, just a couple thoughts of yours, if you don't mind offering them, because very often the reason sponsors are chosen is, I mean, just to be honest, more sentimental. It's an honor that you want to confer on a friend or
1: right.
0: on a relative. Very seldom are those issues those issues primary in the decision about who ought to be a godparent for the child. What are your thoughts there?
1: Yeah, with something that, of course, every pastor struggles with, and I certainly struggled with it when I was in the parish, too. One of the ways that we kind of got around it, this may be weaselly, I don't know, it's what we did, was I encouraged the people. I said, look, if you got somebody, you know, if you have an Aunt Susie or an Uncle Joe who are not really practicing, you know, but you want them to be part of this child's day and all that, fine. Call them godparents or whatever. Let them be, and we'll mark them down as witnesses to the act. But you need to have a real sponsor. You need to have somebody who's actually going to pray for that kid. That needs to be part of your pastoral approach, I think, to see what you can do. In fact, in our congregation, I was so frustrated at one point. I came to the elders, and I had said, you know, will you guys all promise that I can use any of you at any time to be the backup so that we always have somebody from our congregation who promises that they will take this responsibility seriously for the child. And they all agreed to do that. I don't think we ever had to really call on them because almost always we were able to find somebody in the congregation that would do it. But it's an important thing to stress that, again, baptism is not magic. It is a miracle. It sets a child into a conflict course with the most powerful spiritual enemy they will ever face. Granted, the holy angels are there to help. The Blessed Trinity is there to help. The whole church is there to help. And that's important. But we cannot minimize the seriousness of the battle. And any Christian looking back and thinking over their life realizes this. It is a real battle your whole life long.
0: Is this why also, not to go off on a tangent, but when Luther's asked the question about children who die before baptism, die before birth, his response is, do not underestimate the prayers of the parents.
1: Exactly.
0: Pray for your children the moment you know that they're there.
1: Exactly. I mean, I've been praying for, I have two grandbabies on the way right now. I have one grandbaby that I've met and actually seen. And the other two, I've met, but I haven't seen them yet. And so it's one of the things that it's important to me to do every single day is to pray for my grandchildren. Because, you know, who knows what is going to happen in this life? We do not know. But I want to make sure that those children have been carried to God in prayer regularly, handed over to Him.
0: All right. The next thing that comes up, I believe, is the gospel reading.
1: The gospel reading. And I want to stress, this is the next thing that comes up, but in Luther's 1526 that we've sort of been tracking together with this service, because this service is most similar to that, there is an exorcism that comes right in front of the gospel reading. And I want to read it for you. Luther has at this point, "I adjure thee, thou unclean spirit, by the name of the Father, sign of the cross, and of the Son, sign of the cross, and of the Holy Ghost, sign of the cross, that thou come out of and depart from this servant of Jesus Christ named whatever. Amen." Then the gospel reading. Well, you might go, what on earth is all it gives with that? Remember, the Bible teaches that by nature, we are all spiritually dead, dumb, blind, deaf. We cannot hear the words of God. They do not do their job in our ears because we are dead. I mean, what good does it do for you to say to a dead person, you know, "Hey, Joe, how you doing?" You know, it doesn't do any good. And so in the same way, you know, the word of God needs to penetrate that dead person to cause them to live again. And we need to, the thought behind the exorcism is to say, you clear out of here, devil. You know, you're blinding them to see these realities. You're making them deaf to hear these. You clear out so that this word of God will do its job in their life. That's the intent of it.
0: Okay, so we'll talk about this a little bit more when we come back from the break. The connection of the exorcism to the gospel reading is based upon the firm belief that the Holy Spirit acts
1: through that gospel.
0: That gospel. We'll be right back. Pastor Will Wheaton is our guest. It's Thursday, August the 15th, part 2 of our weekly series on the liturgy of baptism.

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1: Sitter.
2: Spend time talking to professors. I mean, there's not a professor here who will not be willing to take time, whether it's after chapel during the coffee hour or just to come into one study and sit down and talk for a while, to answer questions, to help them to get a sense of, A, do they want to be a pastor or a deaconess? And then B, is this the right place? And, well, maybe C would be the question, is now the right time for them to make that decision?
1: If you've contemplated the vocation of pastor or deaconess, check out Prayerfully Consider October the 12th through the 14th on the campus of Concordia Theological Seminary, Fort Wayne, Indiana. 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

0: the baptismal hymn, See This Wonder in the Making, stanza 2. I'm Todd Wilkin. This is Issues Etc., part 2 of our weekly series on the liturgy of holy baptism. Pastor Will Whedon is our guest. Now, before the break, you were talking about this second exorcism that has that Luther has in his rite, but it's done right before the reading of the gospel. And this is where maybe there are two points where people might get shook up. One is to imply that the baby is less than pure as the driven snow. and then the other thing is, and it's more subtle, but we mentioned it before the break, the clear connection that God's word never comes without the Spirit. There is no spiritless word. There's no wordless spirit. And if the word is going to be spoken here, the Spirit is going to be doing his thing.
1: And we recognize in the beautiful words of Augsburg 5 that the Holy Spirit works ubi et quando visum est Deo. He does his job where and when it pleases God in those who hear the gospel. So literally, you know, we're getting ready to hear this good news, this gospel that's going to be proclaimed, and we're praying by telling the devil to clear out. That's the same thing as saying, and may the Holy Spirit now be present through these words to grant the gift of faith. Before we move on to the actual gospel reading, though, I have to comment on, as I was listening to the children's voices saying that heirs of gifts a king would covet. Reminds me so much. Our mutual friend Pastor Lehman showed me this wonderful quote from Louis, St. Louis, the one that city's named after, and he said he thought higher of the place where he was baptized than of the place where he was coronated, because where he was coronated, he was given a kingdom that he will lose at his death, but where he was baptized, he was given a kingdom that he would never lose. Isn't that beautiful? Heirs of gifts a king might covet.
0: That's remarkable.
1: Yeah, it's a remarkable quote. I love it. When Pastor Lehman pulled that, I thought that is really juicy. Moving on then, the gospel reading. Whether it's an adult, whether it's a child, it does not matter. The gospel reading for the order of baptism is from Mark 10, verses 13 through 16. I'll read it. And they were bringing children to him, to Jesus, that he might touch them. And the disciples

0: disciples rebuked them. But when Jesus saw it, he was indignant and said to them, "Let the little children come to me and do not hinder them, for to such belongs the kingdom of God. Truly I say to you, whoever does not receive the kingdom of God like a child will not enter it." And he took them in his arms and blessed them, laying his hands on them. It's a very powerful, rich passage. And people might say, well, wait a minute, there was no water in that. What on earth does that passage have to do with baptism? And people might say, well, at least at a baptism of a child, you could see there's some sort of a connection there. What's the point with it with an adult? Well, listen to what he said. He is there. First of all, baptism is just the place where now you can place children in the arms of Jesus, or anybody in the arms of Jesus, where he receives and welcomes them and gives them everything that's his. But when they bring the little children to Jesus, and the disciples, like, you know, get those kids out of here. He's too busy and too important to be bothered with the likes of them. You know, you see Jesus gets really angry, really upset with them. And he says, don't you do that. Do not do that. Let those little children come to me. Don't you dare get in the way of them. The kingdom of God belongs to such as these. And I was like, and then he goes even further to say, man, if you don't become like one of these, you ain't getting in the kingdom. What is it then that marks a child? The wonderful thing about a child is that a child is nothing but givable to. A child has nothing of its own to give. A child only receives. And so you have this beautiful picture of Jesus saying, you know, you think that it's what you have. The adults matter, huh? Because they have something to give. But the kids, they're just a pest, right? All they can do is receive. No. He says, in the kingdom, this is the picture of how it works. It is all reception. It is all gift. I'm here to give a gift, and you have to be as open, you know, your hands have to be as open and empty as a little kid's to receive the gift that I'm imparting to you.
1: So to put a fine point on that, it is not their innocence. It's not their wide-eyed faith. We're often told it's, oh, children just believe anything they're told, as though that's a virtue. I call that gullibility.
0: right.
1: But you're saying it is actually their station that Jesus is talking about. They can offer nothing, and especially in first century Palestine.
0: Yeah.
1: They're just a drain on the system.
0: Yeah.
1: All they do is receive.
0: And you know, if you especially think about a little child, a little one, one that's in the arms, what can it do? I mean, I can cry.
1: Can't clean up their room.
0: Can't clean up their mess. Can't change their own diaper. Can't feed themselves. They are nothing but given to and tended to and cared for. And Jesus invites us to become such little ones to him that he will do all this work for us. And notice how the reading ended, though. And he took them up in his arms, and he blessed them, and he laid his hands on them. So he insists that we must become as these little children, and this final action of the gospel reading, puts his hands on them and blessed them, explains what happens next. If you have the service in front of you, the rubric reads, the pastor places his hands on the head of the candidate or candidates, and the congregation joins in praying, Our Father. So just like, you know, again, unpacking, what is baptism doing? What happens in baptism? Jesus takes hold of you and blesses you. And what are the gifts that Jesus wants to bless you with? Run down the Our Father. His name is going to be given to you. His name is going to be hallowed then in your life. It's going to hallow, sanctify, make your life holy. His kingdom is going to come to you. He's going to give you the gift of his Holy Spirit so that you'll believe the Holy Word by grace. God's will is going to be done for you. God's will is that you share in his own unending life forever. Your daily bread's going to be given to you because you're going to have a heavenly Father who loves you and provides for you. And just like little kids, don't worry, where's the next meal coming from? They know that their parents are going to provide that for them. So you have your heavenly Father, and you'll be forgiven your trespasses. Baptism will give you that gift, and it will turn you into a forgiver of others. And it's going to be your rescue, your shield in times of temptation. It will be the thing that finally, at the end, delivers you from every evil. And the church asks all of this for this little child, which will all be given in baptism, as hands are laid on and we pray it together. It's the Lord's Prayer. Pray toward that intention.
1: It's a promise. It's the Lord's prayer as a promise.
0: Yeah, it's taking the Lord's Prayer as this is the promise. You know, he told us to ask this, and that is by itself a promise that this is what he wants to give us. This is what he wants to give this child. And so that's how it's used at that spot. And I want to stress this, because sometimes pastors make this mistake, that they'll use the Lord's Prayer here, and they'll think, well, I can omit it later in the service, because I used it at baptism. No.
1: It's only good for one use.
0: Yeah, it has two very different uses there. It's true in our rite. You can omit the creed if you've done an order of baptism, or you can omit confession and absolution in place of baptism. But you do not ever omit the Lord's Prayer at the celebration of the Lord's Supper, because it has a different point and purpose at that, as we talked about when we did the historic liturgy.
1: Okay. It occurred to me when you were talking there that if baptism isn't what Scripture says it is, all this stuff is just pure hocus pocus.
0: Yeah, it's nonsense.
1: Why would you be praying the Lord's Prayer with a hand on a baby's head? What good does that do if baptism isn't coming, and if baptism isn't going to do...
0: to fork over what we're asking for. Yes.
1: So for many who practice a rite of infant baptism, and yet and we're talking here about certain sectors of the Reformed who would do something like this, they may even follow something like this, but they empty baptism of its ability to give birth to children for God, baptismal regeneration. There's not. It's kind of a nonsensical thing.
0: Well, there. I think that you'd see some places where their liturgy, always is the case that liturgy confesses what you actually believe.
1: So they end up confessing it somehow.
0: So they end up confessing in a different way what they think baptism is, and it to us Lutherans it strikes us as being a diminishing way. It's cut off some of the great joys of what baptism actually conveys. That baptism is not just a sign of some covenant that God receives you into grace. That is not what that is the least part of what baptism is. I shouldn't say it's not what it is, but that's the least part of what baptism is. The biggest part of what baptism is that it is a means. It conveys to you the gift of regeneration, of rebirth in the Spirit. I know we had a Facebook question that somebody asked. Does that mean are you Lutherans really saying that John 3 then refers to rebirth through baptism, through the water is a reference to baptism. Unless you are born of water and the Spirit, you cannot enter the kingdom of heaven. And we're like, yes. Although the person then raised the question, what about the poor people who don't get the opportunity to be baptized? There we have a very clear answer from our confessions. It's a wonderful one. It is not the lack of baptism that damns anyone. It's the contempt of baptism that damns. And so it's not the case that somebody who couldn't get baptized is going to be condemned, but it is the case that somebody who had the opportunity to get baptized and says, I don't need that. I don't want that.
1: Yeah.
0: You know, then that's a much more dangerous position to be in.
1: Pastor Will Wheaton is our guest. We'll take another break. And when we come back, 25 more minutes with him in part two of our weekly series on the liturgy of baptism. We're moving through this deliberately, slowly. When we come back, we're going to talk about another blessing that is spoken there after the Lord's Prayer. And then, again, the devil raises his head, but only to be dismissed. Do you renounce the devil, all his works and all his ways? Why do we keep talking about the devil? Well, it's because the devil's at work. But so is God. When we come back, more with Pastor Will Wheaton on the Liturgy of Holy Baptism. In hour two, we'll talk about the Mary, the mother of Jesus, and Isaac, son of Abraham. Stay tuned.
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1: Can God save people any way he wants? 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

0: See This Wonder in the Making, the third stanza of that baptismal hymn. This is part two of our weekly series with Pastor Will Whedon on the Liturgy of Holy Baptism. He's Director of Worship and Chaplain of the International Center for the Lutheran Church Missouri Synod. Now listen to this. This comes from our Issues, Etc., Book of the Month for August. It's the Concordia Commentary on the Book of Romans, the first eight chapters by Dr. Mike Middendorf. This is a bit of the commentary itself. Paul states that we were baptized into Christ. Paul is not merely evoking an image, symbol, or mystical experience, but referring to an actual aorist indicative event. Now, you may not be familiar with the grammatical phrases there, but he's talking about a completely accomplished event, something that actually took place when we were baptized into Christ. This is the kind of explanation that you will find that is, I think, both the pastor, the professional theologian, the layperson at any level will find insightful for their study of the book of Romans, and it's found there in the Issues, Etc., Book of the Month for August. It's the Concordia Commentary on Romans, the first eight chapters by Dr. Michael Middendorf. You can find out more about it at our website, issuesetc.org, or you can call Concordia Publishing House and order this commentary, Romans, the first part, first eight chapters, 1-800-325-3040, 1-800-325-3040. Pastor Whedon, after we have gospel reading, Lord's Prayer, and then is this where there's this an additional blessing?
1: There's an additional blessing and a movement, and I think the movement is key.
0: Okay.
1: Remember we said at the beginning that the first part of the service could be conducted in the nave, but at this point the instructions are if you've been in the nave, now you move. And you move literally to the font itself. This is when the service centers right square on the baptism itself. So you move to the font, and as you move to the font, these words are spoken. And oftentimes, I'll add, this is a time when if the water has not been poured into the font, this is the point at which the water is placed in the font. The Lord preserve your coming in and your going out from this time forth and forevermore. Psalm 121. And that is a confession that from this moment on, this person's whole life is going to be a constant going out from their baptism and a constant returning to their baptism. That they go out into the world as a baptized person to fulfill their calling, but as they do, they will sin, they will fall. And so they always have this entrance back, this return to baptism. Remember how Luther in the Larger Catechism said so beautifully that the third sacrament, penance, is actually embraced in the first sacrament, in baptism, that it is he says penance is nothing more than a return to your baptism. So we say from the start, when this child is about to be baptized, hey, your whole life, or this adult is about to be baptized, either one, that your whole life from this time forward is going to be a matter of returning to this font, to this water, where you have been given a life that is forever.
0: Is that why we go to church on Sunday? Is church going a return to baptism?
1: It is, but also our entire life should be this way. If you think about the prayers, the daily prayers in the Catechism teach you to begin, we mentioned this before, in the name of the Father, Son, and Holy Spirit, with the sign of the cross, those are the baptismal words. In other words, the start of the day, you return to your baptism. At the close of the day, before you go to bed, you return to your baptism. And you do that every day. And then when you come together as the people of God, do you return to your baptism? Yes. What are the first words? In the name of the Father, and the Son, and the Holy Spirit. Again, the call back into baptism. It's a constant call. And so when we come together in the divine service, it's not surprising at all that immediately after hearing the baptismal words, we return to God with confession of sin and receive his absolution. The absolution, do you remember the word solution is an absolution? The wetness, it's like a chemical solution, if you will. The solution is there, though. The blood of Jesus that washes us from our sins in that water, it returns us to baptism. God doesn't have a lot of forgivenesses to give you. He only has the one forgiveness, and he never tires of throwing it on you. It's the same forgiveness over and over again.
0: This blessing, can we see it, since I'm trying to see the logic here, and you're doing an excellent job of kind of pointing out how one thing is woven into the other. We have the gospel reading. Jesus lays his hands on the children. He blesses them. We lay our hands on the children. We bless them with what better promises can we make than the promises that are embedded in the Lord's Prayer. But the blessing continues for not just in a general way, but in particular for this child. Mm-hmm. This particular blessing, is it all kind of, we're giving this child, we're preparing this child to receive all this stuff that's coming.
1: Confessing all that child is going to get in the waters. And this is, I mean, it's really important that you sort of, I love how you just pointed that out. I hope everybody's sort of seeing this now. The best interpretation of the liturgy of baptism is the liturgy of baptism. You understand what one piece is by how it connects to what came before and how it connects to what comes after. Always that illuminates what each one is there specifically confessing. And this perfect confesses that you're going to have a coming out and a going out and a coming in to the baptismal act.
0: Now, we're at the water.
1: We're at the water.
0: But we're not going to baptize yet.
1: Not yet. At this point comes, I think, one of the most beautiful and memorable moments of the baptismal order. At this point, the pastor addresses the candidates. And this is done regardless of whether the candidate can answer for themselves or not. If they can't answer for themselves, the sponsors answer for them, or the parents answer with the sponsors. Pastor Vogel and I were talking about that this morning. We had a comment last week about how odd that we don't have the parents referenced in the baptismal order. I think that was a Facebook comment.
0: They even sometimes are kind of
1: just sort of there, yeah. I've always had the practice that the parents with the sponsors make these promises and say these things. But it is really clear, both in Luther and as it's in our right here, that the sponsors are the actual ones making the promise, which is kind of strange. But the key is that they, parents, sponsors together, they're speaking in confidence about what God is up to in this act of baptism. That's what's running behind these questions.
0: There are usually words, perhaps not in this rite, but in the longer rite that we'll talk about later in our series. Something to the effect of, since this child cannot answer for himself.
1: Right.
0: It's a little bit of instruction. Since this child cannot answer for himself, we shall all together with the whole people of God give answer to the questions I'm about to pose. And there are people who find this a very awkward thing. They're saying, you have just admitted this child can't speak, can't even answer the questions that are being posed here.
1: Right. But we certainly do not grant that the child cannot believe. This is something that I find very interesting. Our friends who are our sisters and brothers in the Baptist communion and similar non-denoms tend to think in terms of saying there's no way a child can believe. And the answer to this is, wait a minute, I thought you actually believed the scriptures. Because if you believe the scriptures, then you're going to take to heart like what the words of King David in Psalm 22. You made me trust in you on my mother's breast. You took me from my mother's womb. See, it's always flipped wrong way around when the question is, can a baby believe? Can an adult believe? The thing as a Lutheran we confess is none of us can believe on our own. None. Zero. Zilch. None. Faith is not something we come up with. Faith is something which the Holy Spirit bestows. So the question then should shift to, can God give faith to a baby? And whenever you ask the question, could God, you should have a pretty answer. Well, he could do whatever he jolly well pleases. Well, then once you know that, does he? What do you see? You see not only this example that I mentioned in Psalm 22, Jesus himself refers to these napioi, these nursing infants who believe in me. He says that. And then you've got the striking example of John the Baptist, even in his mother's womb, extraordinary, filled with the Holy Spirit, and leaping for joy, confessing Christ even before he is born. Faith? Yes. And even confession? Yes. So when we say, can an infant, the question is always wrongly put. The question is, can God and does God? And it's the faith and confidence of the Christian church that God not only can, but that he joyfully does. So we're about to see this unpacked even further as we move into this renunciation.
0: Here comes the questions, the form that I was familiar with growing up, had them all bunched into one question. Now they're spread out a little bit. But it is, do you renounce the devil, all his works, and all his ways? Take us into that.
1: Yeah. It first question is the renunciation of the devil. Do you renounce the devil? And you hear the word renounce, you might go, what does that mean? Well, the easiest way to think about it is, what does it mean to a citizen of the United States if he renounces his citizenship? Right? He's no longer then a citizen of the United States. He's no longer, if we were a kingdom, he would no longer be in that kingdom, if you will. So in this sense, when you're saying, I renounce the devil, you most certainly are saying, I renounce all allegiance to you, Satan. I may have been born in the kingdom of darkness. In fact, I was. But the fact of the matter is, from now on, I'm fighting against your kingdom. I want nothing to do with you. I turn my back on you.
0: Treason against the devil.
1: Treason against the devil. High treason. And blatantly stated here. I should also add, in some of the most ancient liturgies, these renunciations took place facing west, the darkness, if you will. You faced that direction, and that's where you made these renunciations. The next question is, do you renounce all his works? And you know what the works of the devil are. Jesus told us, the thief comes only to steal, to kill, to destroy, but I've come that you might have life. The thief worships and longs for coercive power over others. That's his works. That's what you're saying. I renounce that too. I renounce what you do. And then the last part of the renunciation is really powerful. Do you renounce all his ways? Ouch. And of course, what are the ways of the devil? Lying, deception, and above all, planting seeds of doubt and distrust about the words and promises of God. Do you renounce all of those ways? No more lying, no more deceiving. From now on, let your yes be yes and your no be no. Is this what you will do? This is what's being asked of every person receiving the kingdom of God in the gift of baptism.
0: So we'll pick it up there on the other side of the break. This is if the devil's listening, and believe me, he's listening at this point, he knows that he's losing one of his citizens, and they're leaving his kingdom willfully. They are being made a citizen of another one. We'll be right back.

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0: final stanza of the baptismal hymn, See This Wonder in the Making. I'm Todd Wilkin. This is Issues Etc. We're talking about baptism, the liturgy of holy baptism, part two of our weekly series with Pastor Will Whedon. You can join us with questions or comments, 1-877-623-6943. We are back live with you on this Thursday afternoon, August the 15th, 1-877-623-6943. Talk back at issuesetc.org or send us a tweet at issuesetc. I was asking you during the break whether or not the kind of the way that we have cut the devil out of much of the baptismal liturgy or given or kind of hurried through the, we take out an exorcism, we hurry through the renunciations, things like that, whether or not that reflects kind of a more general problem in Christianity, that the devil has become kind of a symbol. He's not a reality with which the Christian daily struggles. He's just an idea out there.
1: Yeah, and certainly that was a huge problem in the mid part of the 20th century. And perhaps it shows up nowhere so bluntly, if I can put it, as in the hymn, "The Now Rest Beneath Night's Shadows," as it appeared in the Lutheran hymnal. Now, let me give you the original words of stanza, that's listed as five there. "Lord Jesus, who dost love me, oh, spread thy wings above me and shield me from alarm. Though Satan would devour me, let angel guards sing o'er me, this child of God shall meet no harm." Anybody from Concordia, Bronxville knows this thing by memory because it was how we closed out all of our concerts. But it's striking to me that when TLH came out, that was no longer quite so acceptable. So listen to how they softened it. "Lord Jesus, who dost love me, O spread thy wings above me and shield me from alarm. Though evil would assail me, thy mercy will not fail me. I rest in thy protecting arm." Do you hear how that weaseled out of that?
0: Yeah, all the angels went away, even the bad ones and the good ones.
1: All the angels, I mean, it's like they're embarrassed by it or something. So we have a generic evil taking the place of a very concrete person of the devil. And I'm happy to see the move back away from that in our more recent hymnals. And not only with this hymn, but certainly in the way that the baptismal liturgy is put together.
0: To renounce the devil, all his works and all his ways, is it more than simply saying, I want nothing to do with the devil? Before the break, I was struggling with the words, you know, the devil is listening to one of his citizens commit high treason and leave his kingdom willfully. Although we say that kind of carefully because it's not my will that's at work here
1: right. In
0: renouncing the devil, is it?
1: We always remember
0: that it's not primarily my will.
1: Well, your will is at work, and your will must be at work in this thing, but it is not carried along by your own strength. Your will is there being carried along by God's will. Remember how St. Paul would say, work out your own salvation with fear and trembling, for it is God who is at work in you, both to will and to do according to his good purpose. So we recognize that our wills are active, but those wills are active inside of God's will, which is working for us.
0: And what I'm struggling with there is that, especially perhaps with adult baptisms, where they will be speaking for themselves, mm-hmm. Someone says, well, you know, I would like to renounce the devil, but I know that, you know, this afternoon I'm going to be back in league with him again, against my sanctified will to do this. And they might feel as though this renunciation is somehow a prerequisite for the grace of baptism.
1: Yeah, and it should be thought in exactly the other way. The grace of baptism is given to you precisely so that you can wage this guerrilla warfare in the devil's territory against him. Because remember, you're going to be left in the devil's territory in your own sinful flesh in this fallen world. But here, by the grace of God, you are given this new allegiance, this new kingdom. Now, at this point in the liturgy, after we've had these threefold renunciation, anciently, the person literally was picked up and turned. Converted. I said it started to the west. Now they convert you to the east, to the place of the rising sun, to the place of the light, the kingdom of light, where paradise was. Remember the paradise in the east. So you're facing in a different direction now. And now comes the question, do you believe in God the Father Almighty, the maker of heaven and earth? We're going to have, as opposed to the threefold renunciation, there's going to be a threefold confession, the three articles of the creed. And the answer, I think it's interesting. Luther's right, which I rather like a great deal, to the question answered, yeah. And he kind of left it at that. All right, adds a little extra touch. Yes, I believe. Yes, I believe. I believe in God the Father Almighty, the maker of heaven and earth. Yes, I believe. Similarly with the second article, but here's something that I've always found to be absolutely curious. Luther's rite, following medieval Western rites, is strangely abbreviated in the second article. It does not say, do you believe in Jesus Christ, his only Son, our Lord, who was conceived by the Holy Spirit, born of the Virgin Mary, suffered under Pontius Pilate, crucified, died, and was buried. In none of that. It asks the question, do you believe in Jesus Christ, his only Son, our Lord, who was born and suffered? That was the intent. That was the extent of it. And the answer was, you know, again, yeah, or yes, yes, I believe. I think that most people would agree that it's actually an improvement to fill out the rest of the article there. Then,
0: not just summarize the creed.
1: Not just to summarize it, but to say, you know, yes, in Jesus Christ, who did all of these things for us. And then, do you believe in the Holy Spirit, the Holy Christian Church, communion of saints, the forgiveness of sins, the resurrection of the body, and the life everlasting? Again, Luther's had a very odd peculiarity there. He threw in the one Holy Church from the Nicene Creed. Not just him again. It was the Western Rite up to that point, which he just faithfully capped. And then also, instead of saying the resurrection of the body and life everlasting, it was the resurrection of the body and after death and eternal life. So I kind of like that phrase too, even though it's not exactly out of the creed. And all of this, the person answers with, yes, yes, I believe. And then comes a question that might give Lutherans who are paranoid about any hint of semi-Pelagianism a little bit of a heebie-jeebies. But it's a very important question. It's the question, so-and-so, do you desire to be baptized? Is this a gift you want for yourself? And the answer to that would be just yes. What runs with that question is the confession that baptism is always gift, and gifts cannot be coerced. Now, this is in striking tension. People say, well, wait a minute. The little kid, what if the little kid doesn't want the gift? What's our answer to that? We've already prayed for this little child that they will want this gift. We prayed that God's kingdom would come to them and all these good gifts would come. No, we do not need to be afraid of this being an act of coercion. But it is a very important point that baptism for their entire life will always be and remain gift, which they must desire. That is something that God is going to plant in them, that they must ask for and constantly live from this great gift that God's giving to them in the water. It's not simply something that God shoves down their throat. It's something that God, with all his heart, wants them to desire, to ask for, to receive.
0: To kind of clear that up, is with only about a minute here, Pastor Whedon.
1: Oh, that's one of your famous lines.
0: What we got next time, we can continue. Is even this question and its answer likewise a confession of what God will do
1: of what God is doing
0: to
1: in
0: create
1: baptism,
0: a desire, a lifelong desire for baptism?
1: Bingo. Exactly the point. To go back to that passage I mentioned before in Philippians, you know, that you know, work out your salvation with fear and trembling, for it is God who is at work within you both to will and to do for his good pleasure. So, you know, yes, it's the promise that this desire will be created in the child, and it's also a prayer that it would be.
0: Next time, we're going to pick up where we're leaving off. What is in store for next time when we continue this series?
1: Well, we've come to the cusp of the actual event. So we'll talk about the actual event and then the ceremonies that follow from it. There's only a handful of those, but they are worth noting. And especially the role of the post-baptismal blessing, what that originally was, what it became, and the relationship, if you will, of confirmation to baptism.
0: Oh, good. Good stuff. Pastor Will Whedon is Director of Worship and Chaplain of the International Center for the Lutheran Church, Missouri Synod. He will be back with us in the next hour after the break to discuss Mary, the mother of Jesus, and we'll also be talking with Dr. Nathan Jastrom about Isaac, son of Abraham. Will, thank you very much.
1: Thank you.
0: The blessing of baptism, see how it already, even before it arrives, is being heralded by the speaking of God's word, the promises contained in the Lord's Prayer, the blessings for a whole life of baptism, the renunciation of the devil, the invitation to be baptized, even before the water begins to flow. It's already echoing ahead of itself. And the church is hereby confessing that God is going to do something great and powerful, the greatest and most powerful miracle he has ever done. The death and resurrection of his son is going to be done to this child. They're going to be connected to Jesus' cross for life. They're going to be sealed with Christ in the tomb and brought out again for the rest of their life. They're going to be sealed for eternal life and their bodily resurrection. And we sit there sometimes on Sunday morning and act like it's just making the service go a little bit longer. It is what we're all there for. It's what draws us all to that place every Sunday. I'm Todd Wilkin, Hour 2 of Issues, Etc. in 5 minutes.
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0: The baptismal hymn, O Blessed Spring, sung by the Holy Trinity Bach Choir of New York. It is a blessed spring, if you think about it, not just the spring of the season where things are made new and the ground is watered, but the spring that springs forth. That's what Jesus says when he talks about baptism and the Holy Spirit that is given in holy baptism. It shall become in him a spring of living water flowing up to eternal life. And he's talking about the water of holy baptism. And we will be talking about the water of holy baptism here in this third part of our series on the liturgy of baptism with Pastor Will Wheaton. We've spent two times already getting up to the water, getting to the water's edge, talking and confessing about what God will do through baptism. And now, I think, we're ready to baptize in this series. Pastor Will Wheaton will join us here in the first hour on this Thursday afternoon, August the 22nd. I'm Todd Wilkin. This is Issues Etc. Thanks for tuning us in. In hour two of Issues Etc., we're going to continue what we began earlier this week, audio open lines responding to the two finalists for presiding bishop of the Evangelical Lutheran Church in America, Elizabeth Eaton, newly elected presiding bishop, and the outgoing presiding bishop, Mark Hansen. Both had a lot of things to say, and we're responding to it all this week on Issues Etc. during audio open lines. That's hour two of the program. You can join us for the next 2 hours, 1-877-623-6943, 877-623-MYIE. 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He's director of worship and chaplain of the International Center for the Lutheran Church Missouri Synod. Will, welcome back.
1: Hey, thank you, Todd. What a joy.
0: Just explain why, not only in this series, but why in the rite of baptism, even the short one that we're doing now, the shorter form, it takes a while to get to the water's edge. The church, in effect, kind of takes its time before the actual baptism takes place.
1: Yeah, the church is extolling all that baptism gives. And because baptism gives so many things, such a great gift that it is, to sort of celebrate and unpack it, it's going to take a little bit of time. And the key, we've said this again and again, is not to see each of the items that were mentioned before as having some sort of a value of their own, but to see each of them as a confession of the great deed that God is up to in baptism. So when you have the, depart unclean spirit and make room for the Holy Spirit, that is confessing that through the act of baptism, Satan is shown the door and that this person is rescued and brought from the kingdom of God into the kingdom of light. It's a taking of one's allegiance from one to the other. Similarly, when you pledge them, to renounce the devil, renounce his work, renounce his ways that we talked about last time. It's a turning our back on this kingdom and a transfer over to the kingdom of God. This is what's going to happen in the very waters of baptism.
0: This general principle outside the liturgy of baptism, but for the liturgy as kind of the entire life of the church, mm-hmm. in and around God's Word, has proven very helpful to me. Asking that question, what does this confess?
1: Yeah.
0: Whatever part of the liturgy you're talking about, asking that question, what does this confess? And giving honest answers as to what any action, any words, what is taking something away, confess. What is adding something in, confess.
1: Yeah, I really think that no one can truly understand Lutheran liturgy and the Lutheran approach to liturgics until they get that question is at the heart of what was kept, what was lost, or what over time was added in. Things were always put there to confess something.
0: So contrast that with this kind of ham-fisted notion that many have, critics of the historic liturgy, who say it's just about the rules written in red. It's just about keeping a form, just about holding on to some kind of historical artifact.
1: Well, people recognize, I think, and rightly so, that just because something's old doesn't necessarily make it good. It doesn't make it be something that should be kept. But what's not done is to actually do the work of saying, what's the theological value of this? What is it that this particular rite, this action, that it confesses to the Christian and to the world about what God's up to in the Holy Liturgy? And once we've seen that, and once we go to the trouble of asking that question, then things that might have seemed a little arcane and weird, we look at it and go, that's a really beautiful thing, isn't it? That confesses something absolutely fabulous about what God himself is doing right here in this service. It's deeper than simply saying it's old, I don't want it, or saying it's old, we have to keep it. We instead say, what is it that the church has been confessing by the use of this ceremony? And I want to stress, when we had the baptismal liturgy, we have in Luther two iterations, one where he says, you know, he keeps every blasted thing that was ever there about confessing it, and the other one where he says, that's so much confessing of the extolling of baptism itself that the thing is buried down underneath of all of that. Let's clear off a little bit so that the thing itself can come into prominence. And of course, the thing itself is what we're going to be talking about in our time together today.
0: Have we come to the baptism?
1: We have come. We have come to the moment.
0: And one witnessing this for the first time, and we have to kind of admit that these are not things that people have seen often in our culture today.
1: Yeah, you bring somebody into a and let them sit through a Lutheran baptismal service, and there'll be plenty of head scratching going on about what are they doing.
0: To witness the actual act of baptism itself might seem a bit of a letdown.
1: After all the buildup, yeah.
0: Because you're talking about casting out the devil. You're talking about absolving sins. You're talking about creating and working faith and giving this gift of faith and wrestling from the hands of Satan, a child for God. And then, splash, splash, splash.
1: Yeah.
0: Simple name.
1: To me, nothing brings the contrast bigger than if you think of picture the things described in the flood prayer. I mean, picture the world being deluged in water. Mm. Picture, you know, a little handful of eight people in a boat surviving. Picture a sea, the Red Sea being split in two. Picture the people of Israel going to picture the waves coming crashing back. And then those were little pictures.
0: Little things.
1: Of the big thing that God's up to right here. And then the rubric says, I'm going to read the actual rubric, speaking of red, it says, the pastor pours water three times on the head of each candidate while saying. Now, I want to actually deal with the mode of baptism at this point, because this is something that people do struggle with. You will find very well-meaning, good-intentioned people who say to you flat out, the word baptizo in Greek means to immerse in water. And when you find somebody like that, you as a Lutheran Christian simply says to them, Mark 7. And what do we have in Mark 7? This is a fascinating passage. Mark 7 is talking about the tradition of the Pharisees. You know, when the Pharisees gathered to him with some of the scribes who had come from Jerusalem, they saw that some of the disciples ate with hands that were defiled, that is, that were unwashed. For the Pharisees and all the Jews do not eat unless they wash their hands, holding to the tradition of the elders. And when they come from the marketplace, they do not eat unless they wash. And there are many other traditions they observe, such as the washing of cups and pots and copper vessels and dining couches. The word wash there is baptizo. And so, unless you're picturing them picking up the dining couches and immersing them in water, you're missing the boat. So this is the classic Whedon definition of baptizo. It means to apply water to the thing to which one is applying the water in the way in which water is normally applied to that thing. Got it? It's not that hard. In other words,
0: you don't wash the car the same way you wash your coffee cup. You might wash your coffee cup by plunging it into water.
1: Right.
0: But you're not going to wash your car by plunging it into water.
1: And either one, the baptizo, would cover. They both get washed. The applying of water to something the way you normally apply it. Now, the problem when you're dealing with human beings is, how do we normally apply water to ourselves? Well, we have a variety of ways of applying water, right? So, let's be clear, Lutherans are by no means suggesting that you should not immerse. Luther, in fact, assumes immersion in the large catechism when he talks about, or in the small catechism too. Do you remember he asked that huge question, what does such baptizing with water indicate? And the question makes no sense to most people today because they're simply not seeing what he was seeing. You know, he says, you know, well, it means that the old Adam should be drowned and die. Like, well, wait, how does baptism indicate that? Well, of course, it did at the time. You literally took a baby and the fonts were big and you put them all the way under and pulled them all the way out. And you did that three times. So baptism is a continual drowning and a continual rising from the grave. Luther could see that in the action. But the church has always known other ways of baptizing. If you look at some of the art of the church, I think this is very interesting. Some of our oldest art is the iconographic tradition out of the Eastern Church. And there you will see a fascinating thing as John baptizes Jesus. Do you remember seeing that icon?
0: Mm-hmm.
1: It's powerful, isn't it? John's standing there in the water and Jesus is standing beside him. The water is clearly about waist deep. But what's John doing? He's got a shell in his hand, and he's pouring the water over top of Jesus' head. And the church would have totally understood that as baptism. One more thought on this. Picture the story of the Philippian jailer, okay? Paul, this is in Acts 16. Paul, remember, he and Silas are thrown into prison. And of course, after you're beaten for the name of Jesus, you know, when they sort of maybe regain consciousness, what do they begin to do? It's midnight. Is it time to grumble and complain? No, it's time to sing the midnight office. And so they're singing the psalms and praises to God at the middle of the night. And as they're singing, God responds with the jailhouse being actually rocked and their chains loosed. And the jailer is convinced, oh my goodness, these prisoners have all escaped and I'm dead meat. They will hold me responsible for this. I'm going to die. And that's not what happens. I guess we'll pick it up on the other side of the break, huh?
0: Yeah, well, there's more of that story on the other side of the break. And we're talking about the Liturgy of Holy Baptism, part 3 of our series with Pastor Will Whedon on this Thursday afternoon. It's August the 22nd.

0: If you find yourself near the heart of Angelina County, Texas, then God wants you to visit the First Lutheran Church of Lufkin. 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Further details and contact information can be found at our website, fll.ctsmemberconnect.net, fll.ctsmemberconnect.net.
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1: Bring down upon a point about the mode of baptism.
2: Right. So the jailer, remember, trembling, thinking they'll escape. Paul is like, don't worry, we're all here. And then the jailer, for some reason, maybe he'd been listening to them singing. He comes in and he says, you know, sirs, what must I do to be saved? And the beautiful answer, you believe in the Lord Jesus Christ, you'll be saved in your household. And then, Paul takes Silas into the house, takes care of them, attends to their wounds. And we're told, you know, in that very hour, he and his family were baptized. In the middle of the night, in a jailer's house, were they submerged? I don't think so. I suspect that what happened was the bowl of bloody water that was there from cleaning up Paul's beating was the water that he turned right around and used to baptize this man and his entire family. This mode of baptism, then, what we Lutherans love to stress about this is that the operative power is not the water per se, but water applied, however it's applied, with the Word of God giving the goods. And the Word of God that specifically is attached to the sacrament of baptism, our Lord himself gave. Matthew 28, powerful passage, you know. Given to me is all authority in heaven and on earth. Therefore go, make disciples, or therefore as you go, make disciples of all nations, baptizing them in the name of the Father, not names, in the name of the Father and of the Son and of the Holy Spirit. So this past summer, our church and convention again reminded her pastors that when we administer the sacrament of baptism, we don't monkey around with the formula that we use. We use the one our Lord gave us. We don't say, and I baptize you in the name of God the Father and of God the Son and of God the Holy Spirit. You know, no, do not do it. Jesus told you, baptize in the name of the Father and of the Son and of the Holy Spirit. I know that in Acts, you sometimes hear they were baptized in the name of Jesus. I think we have to take that as shorthand for baptize the way Jesus told us to baptize, in the name of the Father and of the Son and of the Holy Spirit.
1: And this formula is not retained and adhered to because we believe that it's somehow, these are magical words.
2: It's not an incantation or something like that.
1: But right. It's about being clear as to two things. What Christ instituted, and we are not at liberty to deviate from his institution.
2: Right.
1: But also, the God in whose name he commands us to baptize.
2: Yeah. So Luther in the Large Catechism was so helpful in this. He's like, so who is authorizing this baptism? You know, and he says, to do it in the name of the Father, Son, and Holy Spirit is to confess that the Father, the Son, and the Holy Spirit are the ones who are doing the baptism. And I do want to note, there is a divergence in the church on the formula slightly. In the eastern half of Christendom, the formula is put into a passive. So they'll say, the servant of God, Todd, is baptized in the name of the Father and of the Son and of the Holy Spirit. You know, in the name of the Father, Son, Holy Spirit, that is the central part of the formula. The I baptize you is what was added on. The western half of the church uses the more active form, I baptize you, in the name of the Father, Son, and Holy Spirit. But the I that's speaking there is, in fact, the one who is being authorized by God to do that. So the one who is doing it is himself God. I mean, it's not about the pastor doing it. Who baptized you? You know, that's always the wrong question. The proper answer is not my pastor, but God. He's the one who baptizes us in his own name.
1: What's slippery about in the name of the Father and in the name of the Son and in the name of the Holy Spirit? What's slippery about that?
2: Well, we want to watch out for having for thinking that the God we don't want tritheism. We do not want to have the idea that there are three names into which we have been baptized. Jesus did not use plural there. He spoke about the name. The name of our God is Father, Son, and Holy Spirit, the name of the Blessed Trinity. That's the name into which we baptize people. So that really answers a whole pile of questions about

0: about the how, but maybe the big question that a lot of evangelical listeners might have is our problem with doing this for the who. You know, that we would actually take this gift and extend it to a little child who, for all to all intents and purposes, appears to be utterly oblivious to what's going on around him or her. I mean, it's like, why? What's the point? What good does that do? I think
1: babies sleep through baptism.
0: Yeah, sometimes babies sleep. Sometimes they scream through baptism. You know,
1: sometimes they poop their pants during a baptism. Yeah. I mean, they do all sorts of things during baptisms.
0: Back up on the immersion thing, there's a beautiful little instruction in the manual on the liturgy for the Lutheran Book of Worship, where the pastor is very gently reminded that if you have a little boy and you're doing immersion, make sure and put him so that should he foul the font, it will be going down and not up. So should we be doing this for the children at all? Are they to be included in this? We sort of hit at this when we dealt with the scripture passage that's read at baptism, where Jesus said, let the little children come to me, do not forbid them. Is it not Jesus himself standing there in the water? By what means would we ever prevent a child from coming to him? But the question that's asked is, well, what good can it do to a child? Can a child, you know, a child can't believe. We dealt with this when we dealt with the creed. We said, wait a minute, can a child believe? Can a child not believe? An adult can't believe either. No one can believe on their own power or strength. It's God who gives the gift of faith. The passage to always turn to on that is Psalm 22, I think it's verse 9, where David says, you know, you made me trust in you on my mother's breast. Can a child believe? Well, David says yes. And Jesus says yes, too. If any one of you cause one of these nepioi, these nursing infants who believe in me to sin, and better to have the millstone around your neck and thrown into the sea. So we have from Jesus' own lips that the children can believe. We have David saying that he believed by God causing him to have the gift of faith, even on his mother's breast.
1: If we understand it as gift of God, action of God, work of God, I think that goes a long way toward, I think that is the major misunderstanding
0: yes.
1: of those who reject infant baptism.
0: Yeah,
1: I bristle at the term infant baptism because it's just baptism.
0: It's just baptism, and we're all in the same boat.
1: Right.
0: Whether you're an infant or an
1: old
0: guy.
1: Because it's not a special kind of baptism or a special occasion of baptism. It's just baptism. Everyone, regardless of age.
0: Right.
1: Is an apt recipient of it. But to understand that this is God's work and pure gift, that the child's being given something.
0: Yes.
1: Does that help?
0: It does. I really think this is the key that why the Lord Jesus, when he speaks of baptism in John 3, uses the image of birth. I think this is not insignificant. What? Let's ask some questions about your birth. Todd, did you choose to be born? Did you make a decision to be born?
1: No, I did not.
0: Then why would I think it normal that you make a decision to be born again? The use of the very word, use of the word born, doesn't that suggest to you that it's something that comes to you as a gift, a life that's given to you that you neither sought for nor asked for? It just came to you from God as gift. As with your natural life, so with the spiritual life, which is reached to you in the gift of holy baptism. Your rebirth.
1: I think about parents that will start a college fund for their kids. As soon as they find out they're pregnant, they start the college fund. When the child is still an infant, they will give them gifts.
0: Sure, sure.
1: People shower the baby with gifts even before the baby is born, and the baby doesn't know what these gifts are. They don't know what any of this stuff is. They can't use half of it. You put money aside for your infant child. He can't spend it. He's not qualified to spend it, but it's still his.
0: It's his. If the gift is given, yeah, that's a very good analogy. Another thing on that is like, okay, can a child explain food?
1: No.
0: Can a child benefit from receiving food?
1: Absolutely.
0: Okay. So think of baptism that way too. You don't just decide to wait to feed your kid until the kid can explain to you what good food is to his body and how it works through his digestive system. Instead, you just give them because they need it. So does a child need what baptism gives? You better believe it. They need the forgiveness of their sins. They need the gift of the Holy Spirit.
1: That's the primary reason the church has always baptized its babies. When we come back, more with Pastor Will Whedon, part 3 of our series on the liturgy of baptism.
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5: 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We'd love to show you around and show you what it is that we do.
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0: The fourth stanza of the baptismal hymn, O Blessed Spring. We're talking about the Liturgy of Holy Baptism, part three in our series with Pastor Will Whedon. He is Director of Worship and Chaplain of the International Center for the Lutheran Church, Missouri Synod. Here is what Joe in Wisconsin recently wrote about Issues Etc. on iTunes. It's a review there. He says, Issues Etc. is cross-focused and Christ-centered. It approaches a variety of issues that impact our daily lives. Issues excels at being both current and historical as the show approaches topics each day, calling upon the vast gifts and abilities God has given His visible church with, as Pastor Wilkin is able to engage experts from a variety of denominations in Christendom. Issues Etc. not only relies on the interviewing skills of Pastor Wilkin, but also allows questions and comments from both sides of the issue being addressed. I thank God for programming like this, as it is able to build up and straighten out the body of Christ while being comforting to those stricken by the law and confessing the good news of our salvation in Jesus Christ alone. Thank you for the review, Joe. Thanks for writing that and for listening in Wisconsin. 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Find Issues Etc. at the iTunes store. Just search for it. When you found it, click Ratings and Reviews, then write your review, and then send the text of your review to contest@issuesetc.org, contest@issuesetc.org, and the two best reviewers will receive the audio DVD of the Issues Etc. Making the Case Conference, and we'll announce those winners on Labor Day. Pastor Whedon, let's talk. There's a couple things that I wanted to pick up on here about not so much the mode of baptism, but maybe providing for the mode of baptism. Just pastoral advice. Is it a good idea that churches, if able to do this, say doing a renovation, have a font sufficient for any mode of baptism?
1: That's absolutely ideal. The bigger the font, especially wonderful to have living water running through your font. If you can have the water is actually flowing, that's a wonderful and great thing. A lot of churches, when they are considering renovations and all that, also then look to maybe the placement of the font, that it's again put back in its historic spot, more toward the entrance. This is how you get into the church. You literally stumble over baptism to enter into Christ Church. So I think that's the bigger the font, the better.
0: The next thing that comes
1: Do the next thing, I left off my one big comment that I did not want to leave, and that was this: what's striking about the name thing. Name is just huge in the Bible.
0: Okay.
1: And so, you baptize in the name of the Father, Son, and Holy Spirit. You might remember that Solomon's temple is the place where the name of God dwells.
0: And God causes his name to dwell.
1: He causes his name to dwell there. And because his name dwells there, God himself is there to give forgiveness, to hear prayer, to grant great mercy. And so it doesn't take much reading through the Bible before you begin to see this name of the Lord thing is really pretty huge. And so to be baptized in the name of the Lord, also think of Proverbs 18, the name of the Lord is a strong tower. The righteous run into it and are safe. So Jesus actually uses, interesting in the formula in Matthew 28 in the Greek, it is eistonema. It's into the name of the Father and of the Son and of the Holy Spirit. I remember Dr. Nagel once asking, what does it mean for a name to envelop you, to surround you, to protect you on every side? This is the name of the Lord that is the strong refuge and tower for you. And it makes you then be the temple of the Lord. Like Solomon's temple was the place where the name of God dwelt, and therefore God himself was there. So once you have been baptized into the name, you become the dwelling place of God. He's located where his name is.
0: There's a interesting thing that follows.
1: Yes.
0: And it has some significance to it, although the way it's usually practiced nowadays, the significance may get lost, and that is the gift of a white garment.
1: The white garment. The rubric literally says, a white garment may be placed on the newly baptized. Now, in 99.999% of our churches, if the white garment is used, it appears that parents wrap their kid up in the white garment and then trot them off to church. You mentioned during the break that many times these are historic garments that, a grandparent may have been baptized in, sometimes even a great-grandparent, and brothers and sisters. I mean, they're passed down over and over again. We have some in my family, too. These garments, though, lose what they are meant to confess when the person wears them to the baptism, absolutely loses it. Because what does it, again, what does it confess? If you bring a little baby all in white to baptism, you're confessing, well, aren't they pure? Aren't they innocent? Aren't they wonderful? They, you know, I'm sure God can't help but love them here. No. When they are clothed in the white garment after the baptism, then this says something wonderful about what baptism itself gives, that it places upon the child the very righteousness of Christ. I always think of the old hymn, Rock of Ages. You remember it has in it, naked, come to thee for dress. This is how we come to God. Just as you pointed out earlier, we come out of the womb naked. So out of the baptismal font, we come naked.
0: And we don't generally bathe, you know, with our clothes on.
1: No.
0: We dress after we bathe.
1: After we've been bathed, yeah.
0: There's a certain logic to that. It also presupposes what is, in fact, the ancient practice of the church, which
1: yes.
0: is that, in the most ancient church, everybody got baptized in their birthday suits.
1: Yeah. You were baptized naked. It's one of the reasons why the order of deaconesses was so important in the early church, because they were there to assist in the baptism of the women. The bishop would be behind the screen speaking the words while the women would be immersed in the water. So. You know, to get this point across to people, one of the things that I remember, this was years ago at St. Paul's, we actually did a baptism where the child came to the font naked, and I thought, okay, we're going to make this point well. I instead of pouring the water into the font, I had taken the water and left it in the pitcher, and then I held the child over the font and I doused the child with the water. You know, just coating him. And one of the dear old ladies in the congregation, Wilma, I dearly loved her. She was like my mom. Wilma said, "What is he doing to that child?" And the person in front of her in the pew leaned back and said, "Killing it." Which is exactly right. Death and resurrection. You know, it was made clear. And it was after the child had been baptized that the white garment was then placed upon him.
0: But this comes back to the thing we were talking about before, and that is, it's not because we want to insist upon a certain sequence, but it is to rightly confess what happens in and through baptism.
1: What God's up to in baptism, right.
0: And so now we're looking at baptism in the rearview mirror,
1: right.
0: And we're saying, what did God just do?
1: Yes. And this white thing, this white garment, becomes something that is intended to be your daily, a reminder of your daily wear. In fact, the word candidate refers to being dressed in white. It was the word used for the people after they had been baptized. They were given these special garments that they got to wear for several days. They could wear their baptismal garments as a confession that now they were clothed in the righteousness of Christ.
0: Well, when you think about, say, in the military, someone is promoted to a higher rank. They don't show up to the ceremony wearing the insignia of that rank.
1: Right.
0: They show up wearing the insignia of the rank that they used to hold, even though they have already been promoted. It is only in the ceremony that they're given the insignia of that rank that they have.
1: Right.
0: And it's really only proper for them to wear it afterwards.
1: Right. And to wear it always. This is one of the things that a beautiful, beautiful practice, you know, comes right down to our funerals. And so there's the body. And it's in the coffin. And the coffin itself in the church is covered in white, the pall. It's covered with that same baptismal garment. And as the pall is spread over the casket, the words of Romans 6 are recalled. You know, this person has been baptized into Christ. So they've been clothed in Christ. Galatians 3, they've been clothed in Jesus Christ and in his righteousness. They're by virtue of their baptism, they will stand before Christ on the day of judgment. We put this body into the grave in hope and assurance of resurrection, and the fact that this person has the gift of eternal life by virtue of what they've been given in Christ.
0: What happens next?
1: Well, this is one of the more interesting little features of the baptismal rite. When the baptismal garment has been put on, then it's the pastor places his hands on the head of the newly baptized while saying, listen to these words, "The Almighty God and Father of our Lord Jesus Christ, who has given you the new birth of water and of the Holy Spirit, and has forgiven you all your sins, strengthen you with his grace to life everlasting. And the people say, Amen. So what is this? I think the best way to get this is to realize, if I can put it this way to you, this is confirmation. This is, and confirmation is to make strong, to strengthen. And this is the original confirmation, if you will, that when a person had been baptized, hands were laid on them, and the church prayed that that person would be strengthened by God's grace, that what's now been begun in their life would carry through to its end. Luther does not have it in his rite, and it's not actually mentioned in as an option in this order in our hymnal, but the other order, which we're going to talk about in more detail later, allows for the old practice at this point of actually using chrism, oil, to anoint the person as this act takes place, so that they are sealed with the Holy Spirit, if you will, by a visible sign, a way of confessing, this is what baptism has given you. It's given you the gift of the Holy Spirit for the long haul, not for the short term, but a gift that's intended to strengthen you all the way through to eternal life.
0: Pastor Will Wheaton is our guest on this Thursday afternoon, August the 22nd, the third part of our series on the liturgy of baptism. I'm Todd Wilkin. We'll be right back.

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2: 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Redeemer Lutheran, Fort Worth, Texas. Holy Cross Lutheran, Albany, Oregon. St. John's Lutheran, Evanston, Indiana. Mount Calvary Lutheran, San Antonio, Texas. Good Shepherd Lutheran, Boise, Idaho. Village Lutheran, Ladue, Missouri. Emmanuel Lutheran, Osceola, Iowa. 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Trinity Lutheran, Lebanon, Missouri. Mount Calvary Lutheran, Excelsior Springs, Missouri. The Lutheran Church of Our Savior, Cupertino, California. 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

0: The Holy Trinity Bach Choir of New York with the final stanza of the baptismal hymn, O Blessed Spring. I'm Todd Wilkin. This is Issues Etc. We're talking about the Liturgy of Baptism, part three of our series with Pastor Will Whedon. A couple other thoughts here on the application of oil, the anointing called the chrism. I've only seen one church in my experience as a pastor for the last several decades that actually even provides for this. Mm-hmm. They have a little, among all their paraments and their accoutrements, mm-hmm. they have a little thing of, kind of looks like Vaseline, to tell you the truth, kind of stinky oil. Is it something that is it something that we ought to retain? Is this a practice that ought to be retained? And if so, should we be teaching toward that practice?
1: Well, Lutheran Service Book included it as an option, as say, in the main baptismal service, because it was thought to be of value in helping people understand that baptism isn't just for the moment, but baptism is indeed the gift of the Holy Spirit for the long haul. And this is the burden of this particular blessing after baptism, that the gift, it's a blessing and a prayer that the gift given in the water would not be lost, but that it would strengthen and preserve this person all the way through to life everlasting. And that's why these words of blessing occur in the Lutheran Service Book rites more than once. We see this blessing at the time of the Easter Vigil, when we've had the renunciation of Satan again and the confession of the creed again. Then the reminder of baptism comes back with this blessing: the Almighty God and Father of our Lord Jesus Christ, who has given you the new birth of water and the Spirit and has forgiven you all your sins, strengthen and keep you in his grace to life everlasting. And these are the same words that are used when we lay hands on the children as we confirm them, or the adults as we confirm them. We lay hands on them, and this is the blessing that is given to them, which ties confirmation itself directly back to the waters of baptism. I mean, confirmation must always be kept wet. We need to remember that it's tied intimately to the gift of God in holy baptism.
0: Does it also make sense of the church's, and this is a thoroughly biblical practice, we actually have apostolic command for this, that the church deals with the sick and the dying by way of anointing with oil as well, to remind them of the continued strength of their baptism?
1: Well, thank you for reminding that too. You know what? Lutheran worship, or Lutheran service book rather, made that explicit even in the service of the anointing of the sick. And guess what words are used when we anoint the sick? The Almighty God and Father of our Lord Jesus Christ, who's given you the new birth of water and the Spirit, strengthen and keep you with his grace to life everlasting. So the tie back to the gift of baptism, whether when you're dying, when you've just publicly confessed the faith for the first time with your own lips, or at Easter Vigil when you're just renewing once again hearing God's great promises to you and responding to them of confessing your allegiance to Christ, the words always tie us back to this moment after baptism when hands were laid on immediately on that wet head to confess and to impart the gift of God. And then what I find to be absolutely intriguing is that this is a real liturgical remnant. The service ends with the Pax, peace be with you. Now, if you ask yourself the question, well, where does that fall in the liturgy? Where does that fall?
0: Well, let's see. It usually falls near, am I right, near the beginning of the communion liturgy?
1: The communion liturgy, right. And of course, this is the point that we've mentioned this when we first began the series, that anciently these, of course, were corporate services that were done once a year or twice a year. They're at Easter Vigil and at Pentecost Vigil, unless there was an emergency. And as such, when the service of the baptism was concluded, it literally segued directly into the celebration of the supper. And that sort of confession of that thing is still hanging around at the very end of baptism, where it ends with the intro, if you will, the ancient intro to Holy Communion. Peace be with you. Amen. And of course, this is also a powerful confession that the baptized now literally get to live in the peace of Christ, the peace of sins forgiven, the peace of death destroyed, the peace of actually being and belonging to an eternal kingdom that death simply has no ability to take from them. The peace of knowing that there's no accusation that Satan can hurl their way that's going to stick, because they have been given the peace of God in the waters.
0: I want your thoughts on this. And I think this is a completely well-intentioned trend, but it's kind of mostly among pastors. To baptize immediately after birth for the infants, to say the child's been born and is at the soonest possible opportunity, we get the pastor to the hospital, to the maternity ward, to baptize this child. What are your thoughts there?
1: Well, I've certainly done it myself for parents who were anxious and thought that it would, you know, they just did not want to wait. They did not.
0: Not an emergency, but
1: not an emergency, but they wanted that child baptized as soon as that child was born. And I've done that for them because I didn't want them to be in any kind of anguish of conscience over it. But I think we need to recognize that a child that's been held up to the Lord in prayer from the time they've been conceived